0: I mean, this guy is just such a f***ing idiot. It's astonishing that anybody ever thought this guy was an actual genius. He's a con artist. He's a scammer. That's what he is. He's the king of vaporware. He's the king of fraud. He took $38 billion from U.S. taxpayers to make a bunch of rockets that explode. And then he turns around and lectures people if they're getting, like, 17 cents for food for their kid who's starving. You're the f***ing parasite, you sick f***.
1: Kyle Kulinski. And you think, oh, he's talking about Trump. No, it's Elon Musk. No, they're the same.
2: As soon as you said exploding rockets, you're
1: right.
2: Like, yeah. Okay.
1: Right. Yes. They're the same. I mean, Carlos, just I'm so sick of this whole way. Everyone's screaming socialism. He's gotten more socialism than any of us. Like all of these corporate handouts and, you know, the rest of us are, you know, suffering a rugged capitalism, right?
3: Yeah, what we have to do call it instead of socialism is lower class subsidies, because corporations receive subsidies, which we're perfectly okay with, because they're job creators. We'll call them the job getters. We're giving subsidies to the job getters so that they can work a job, and small businesses will flourish, because if there's a government options, some of the businesses can turn to that. They don't have to cover the cost of health insurance. They can pay a better wage. Maybe some places that are owned by giant rental corporations can lower their rates. People can have better jobs, better wages, housing, free medical that they have access to. And when they make enough money, they turn to the private choice, which is a little bit more luxurious.
1: Yeah. So I guess from all the polling, we're saying, you know, it does seem like his base is cracking. But you can't help but go, what percentage believes this stuff? He just keeps, when he told a crowd of auto workers that he's done more for them than their parents have. He said, people love Trump because I've done more for you than your parents, okay? Your parents are good. I'm not going to knock your parents, but I've been better to you than your parents. That I can tell you, and they would agree with me. Wherever they may be, they would, oh, I see, if your dead parents would agree. He said the auto industry wouldn't exist without him. Israel wouldn't exist. I mean, it's just, I can't tell anymore how much this is just delusion or dementia, right?
3: I hope you like rain, because if I go away, the rain goes away. It never comes back. I invented rain. The rain comes because of me. It stays in Spain in the plane,
1: mainly.
3: I make it sane, okay?
1: Yeah. Uh-huh. So, God bless CNN fact checker Daniel Dale. I just feel like almost everything he says, you can just go, no, that didn't happen. It's just, but these stories he makes up that are just completely, okay. This was, he said, remember when TVs went out because there was no wind to power the wind turbines that brought the electricity?
2: What? It's never happened.
1: Yes, right. This was an event the president asked us to remember that never actually happened, and it's not the first time he's done this. Dale said the president is making up stuff again. So he's asking people to recall this massive nationwide television outage caused by the wind not blowing on June 27, 2024, when he debated Joe Biden. It did not happen, obviously. He said nobody could watch that debate. Actually, more than 51 million Americans watched that debate. He said, remember when I was at my golf course in Scotland the day of the Brexit vote, and I correctly predicted Brexit was going to pass in the referendum. In fact, he was at the golf course the day after, so obviously he could not have predicted Brexit the day.
3: Remember when I was cheating on the 18th hole? I mean, remember when I parred the 18th hole with 12 swings?
1: He also, I have no idea, he keeps telling the story that George Washington had two side-by-side desks in the Oval Office. Daniel Dale said George Washington did not have two side-by-side desks, one for business, one for official matters. I don't know. It's just stories that he, every time he goes to Michigan, I was voted man of the year. No, there was never any Michigan man of the year. Like, okay.
3: No, he's a raving, sleeping, farting, pooping madman. Falling asleep at funerals, double tapping caskets, insulting anybody who disagrees. He's just garbage. We're not being subjective. He's objectively a gross, disgusting, stupid, vindictive piece of garbage whose parents did a crappy job. Yeah. That's fact.
1: So, can I tell you one that, first of all, we've mentioned today about him slashing Medicare. So, you know, prescription costs for seniors are going to go through the roof.
3: I can't afford my drugs.
1: This is also a double whammy. It hits me hard because I just lost my mom a couple years ago at 100 years old. New York Times, how Trump is decimating the senior care workforce. Mm-hmm. I've said many times, those people are angels on earth that work for very little money that took care of my mother. The Trump administration's immigration crackdown is colliding with a demographic reality. Americans are aging rapidly and living longer, creating soaring demand for elder care when the industry is already buckling under the weight of a chronic labor shortage. Almost 70 million people in the United States are 65 and older. Millions of immigrants eligible to work in the United States fill positions across the elder care industry, such as nurses, dietitians, fitness instructors, blah, blah, blah. Countless undocumented immigrants care for seniors in their homes, part of a vast informal economy. Immigration enforcement is choking both labor pools. The senior care sector was already under strain. More than half of the 400 nursing homes surveyed in 2023, they said they had turned away prospective residents because they lacked enough staff.
3: Yeah, all of the senior residents where my mom has stayed is Filipinos, Latinos, Blacks.
1: Yeah.
3: A couple of whites.
1: Yeah.
3: A couple of whites sprinkled in there.
1: Yeah, yeah.
3: So these are the people that are taking care of white people's parents.
1: Yes, yes. Okay, so GOP bill would end birthright citizenship in territories. At the end of June, Trump and his MAGA allies lost for now the Supreme Court fight over birthright citizenship. J.D. Vance said MAGA needed to keep fighting birthright citizenship after that ruling, but set its sights on a different nativist victory, this time relying on a set of racist laws the High Court approved back at the start of the 20th century. They introduced the End Birthright Citizenship for Territories Act. I swear to God, I just don't know what Republicans offer anymore except racism.
3: Except racism. You know who should have been kicked out of the country is your mom, J.D., who was a drug addict, who had every advantage of being a white person in this country and just ruined it. Ruined it.
1: Yeah.
3: So why is it that immigrants have to live to a higher standard than somebody that has more advantages than they do?
1: Yeah.
3: I don't understand.
1: He always misstates that story, too. She stole drugs from her patients. Like, you know, it's just amazing how they always end up painting themselves as victims somehow.
3: And imagine if she were an immigrant. Like, oh, my God, that immigrant drug addict mom had a kid who's now Mom Donnie, and he's the mayor of New York.
1: Yeah.
3: Imagine how they flip that on its head.
1: Yep. So, by the way, Wajahat Ali, we've been talking about the White House Correspondents' Dinner. I know as a comedian in your soul, even though we hate him with the heat of 1,000 white hot suns, dear God, how painful is it to watch someone bomb that badly?
3: God.
1: I mean,
2: it almost makes you feel sorry for him.
1: Almost. But Caitlin Collins said a lot of the room, too, was filled with his people.
2: Yeah.
1: And she said it was so quiet. I mean, because everyone hates him. Everyone knows he's mean and not funny. And, oh, my God, it was painful to watch.
3: Yeah, we've always heard about that story about Republicans in private versus Republicans in public.
1: Yes,
3: right?
1: I can
3: just
1: tell you.
3: Just behind closed doors, we're like, God, this guy's an idiot. How long can we carry water for this guy? I don't know. Just go along, because he's got dirt on you. Go along. Yeah, he's terrible.
1: Yeah.
3: He's withering.
1: Yeah.
3: It's not getting better.
1: This is why we were saying that they should have put this thing to bed, this White House Correspondents' Dinner, a long time ago. Mm-hmm. Like the whole point of, I mean, particularly with him in office and, you know, his edict that you can't have a comedian because, God forbid, you know, he ever has to laugh at himself. But Wajahat Ali making this point.
4: And I saw that Kristen Welker laughing it up with Stephen Miller. It's so disgusting. Literally, we have a dying rapist fascist who is covering up the Epstein files and is clearly attacking democracy and unleashing the plot to take over the elections. You're sitting there mucking it up with Stephen Miller, the architect of this cruelty.
2: Yeah.
1: Yeah. Yeah.
3: And I get that there's some modicum of professionalism, and that's fine, and you do have to engage with people that you are going to be questioning, but not to that extent.
2: No.
3: I was just like a polite hello and like, okay, hi.
1: But also, he just attacks them nonstop. It really has just now become an opportunity for him to insult them to their face. And you know, for instance, the New York Times hits back at Trump over defamation case claim. Trump said, the failing New York Times, boy, they've been failing a long time, haven't they?
2: Oh, yeah. Oh, yeah. So far.
1: After 10 years of harassment, slander, and libel, just failed again in the desperate attempt to have our powerful defamation lawsuit against them dropped. Well, they just had to back down on these reporters that did an absolutely accurate report on his bribe jet and its lack of security, right?
3: Yep. This guy is Kim Jong-un. He wants to control it all, and the Republicans are facilitating that out of fear. Chris and I were talking about that off air, that fear is just such a huge motivator for these people.
1: How many times must I tell you, do not talk to Chris off air?
3: Nothing you say to Chris matters.
1: It's only when you say it to me on the air.
3: Too much crazy to fit into these segments.
1: I know.
2: That's true. It really overflows.
3: I think every time we show Trump on air, we should cue Don't Fear the Reaper by Blue Oyster Cult. I think it's fair. All times have come. Oranges in the United States. Let's do it.
1: Okay, now... Oh, the Stephanie Miller Show made a grave error yesterday. We said that Colonel Klink was the one that said, I know nothing, and that was, in fact, Sergeant Schultz on Hogan's Heroes. Yes.
3: Yes.
1: Because we were comparing, Mike Johnson never knows anything about anything.
2: Right. He knows nothing.
1: He's never seen anything, and he doesn't know anything. Yes.
3: No, and General Bull Carter was always like, shut up, Klink.
1: There you go.
3: That was General Bull Carter.
1: And Klink always wanted the main gates open.
3: Yeah, open the gates.
2: Who's the one with the monocle?
1: That's Colonel Klink.
2: Schultz,
1: open the main gates.
2: Okay.
3: Werner Klemperer.
1: Yeah, and then Sergeant Stoltz would say, I know nothing, nothing.
3: I know nothing.
1: Okay. Carlos, would you like to recreate that pitch meeting in Hollywood? How'd that go? All right, so there's Nazis. Who's still with me?
3: It's a Nazi comedy with these American prisoners, and there's a French guy that lives under a doghouse.
1: Okay.
2: And let's hire the guy who's addicted to creating his own porn to star in it.
1: to be the good guy. To be the good guy in charge of everyone else. Oh, boy. Okay.
3: That's why they call him Bob Crane. The nickname.
1: I refer to Johnson claims no knowledge of Trump selling posts. GOP lawmakers remain largely silent. Of course they do. Mm-hmm. Amid Trump making $2 billion in the first year of his second term and of potential conflicts. First I've heard of it, Johnson said of Truth Social, selling quicker access to market-moving posts. Others won't comment. Yes, because they don't know. They can't. They see nothing. They're all the monkeys, right? See, hear, nothing. Yeah. So let's see. Is this Nancy Mace said...
3: Oh, boy.
2: Yeah, exactly.
1: $2 billion, raise any red flags? Mace, well, you come in with a billion and you double it in a couple of years. That's probably math. It's probably a high-yield savings account. Yeah, that's it. Oh, yeah,
3: wow.
1: we all have an opportunity
3: Sign me
1: to make...
3: up.
1: Yeah.
2: Wow.
1: Cornyn, a rare Republican raising concerns on the Truth Social move, said, yes, Congress should look into it. It does raise some questions of conflicts of interest. Are you kidding me? How they went off after the Bidens, who were guilty of nothing? This is just
3: Biden said I had to sell paintings.
1: Yeah, that's what they're referring to, right?
3: A high-end savings account at Bank of that.
1: So speaking of, so this Kalshi, the betting place, right?
2: Uh-huh.
3: Oh, yeah.
1: A commission advisory informing voters that they cannot place a bet on an election in which they cast a ballot. It's not a new policy. The advisory was simply stating the basics of Wisconsin election law originally passed in 1849.
2: Uh-huh.
1: Jump ahead to 2026, and Kalshi, the company leading the prediction market craze, is criticizing the law, calling it bananas, illegal, and a type of voter suppression.
2: Don
1: Jr., of course, is a Kalshi advisor.
2: Oh, God.
1: I swear to God, they have their hands... in everything.
3: Not voter suppression, it's better suppression.
1: Right.
3: Voters and betters aren't the same people.
1: Right.
3: Get out of here. What? Where's this? I mean, I just want to keep replaying that. When Charlton Heston gets all pissed off because he comes down the mountain with the Ten Commandments and they're all dancing around a gold cow. I mean, that's pretty much what's happening.
2: Yeah.
1: It's okay, just corruption stack, part 11 billion. Representative Robert Garcia on the House Oversight is demanding records from Taylor Farms as he questions whether the lettuce producer sought to influence the federal cyclospora investigation through its White House ties. Of course they did. Let me jump ahead.
3: Of course they did.
1: By the way, I just did my grocery shopping. I just did not buy one Taylor Farms because I eat lettuce every day. Okay.
3: I think Taylor Farms should cater Mitch McConnell in the hospital.
1: Garcia questioned whether the company used its political donations to interfere in the USDA's investigation. Again, jumping ahead, yes, they did.
3: Yes, they did.
1: Yesterday, the Wall Street Journal reported that Taylor Farms had lobbied the White House to stop or delay the recall of its produce.
2: I have a question.
1: Yes, Christopher?
2: Which would last longer, Mitch McConnell or this head of Taylor Farms lettuce?
1: That's funny.
3: Oh, that's fine.
1: Waka, waka, waka.
5: Okay. Okay, good. I have to get up and go to the bathroom again.
1: Yeah. Stephanie Miller Show helpers, liberal helpers, as you know, we suggested that weeks ago. Just roll ahead of lettuce in there, see if you, yeah. You know.
3: Proof of life.
2: Yeah, that is proof of life.
1: Okay. All right, 49 minutes after the hour. This okay. Rude Pundit, you are, as we all know, a patriot. You are a helper. Mr. Rogers said, find the helpers. Here you are. Yep. You wrote an entire piece, 10 of the cringiest, skeeviest, lines from Trump's White House correspondence debacle. Chris said I can't say that, but I'm just going to say it again.
2: What? Hey,
1: you said unless you watch the whole thing, and you wouldn't do that unless you're the kind of masochist who loves to get spike-gloved fisted while a vise on your balls is tightened to rupture. I'm just saying it. I didn't know those were options in the GIMP's basement, but apparently they are.
6: Oh, everything's up for an option at the GIMP's basement.
1: Right.
6: Otherwise, why bother having a GIMP?
2: Exactly.
1: But you said there's so many cringeworthy moments from Trump at the White House correspondence, moments where he's flopping like a party clown whose balloons all have holes in them. I think this is in the top five. He was talking about the last, with the gunshots, the last White House. He said after hearing the gunshots, many people yelled, get down, which caused Nicki Minaj to start twerking. Do you believe it? Get down. She's the only one that really understood what that meant. As a comedian, I've seen people bomb hard, but oh my God, right?
6: Yeah, yeah. Well, I said about some of the lines is like, it really felt like it was Triumph the Insult Comic Dog doing shtick.
2: Yeah.
6: I mean, yes. If you put everything in Smigel's voice and being.
1: But those jokes were funny. Like, they had good writers. Like
6: a borscht belt comedian who has hacky jokes, it works.
1: That's what you said. None of the quality joke writers will work for you.
2: Right.
1: Trump suggests Caitlin Collin looks similarly to Dylan Mulvaney and should smile more. I don't even know if he intends to be funny or just being mean is his default setting, and it's just gotten. I don't know if it's gotten worse, but okay.
2: It sounds like the entire speech was written by Stephen Chung and Stephen Miller.
1: Yeah. Yeah.
2: That. It was in their voice.
1: I wish that all of journalism wrote the way you did. Your lead is rapist President Donald Trump bombed at the White House Correspondents' Dinner as hard as he keeps threatening to bomb Iran. He completely decimated comedy. He died horribly, just not permanently. The White House Correspondents' Dinner motto, democracy dies because of us. That's a pretty good summation. But let's go through. You said he bumbled his way the delivery like a brain-damaged clown, sucking down instead of blowing up the balloon, swallowing them instead of making animals for the sobbing children at this disaster of a party. So let's go through your recap.
6: Yeah, sure.
1: Oh, we did that you started with the Nicki Minaj joke?
6: Started with the Nicki Minaj, yeah.
1: Joke?
2: Oh, that wasn't a joke.
1: Yeah, okay. You talked, then we go to the fat joke section, correct?
6: Oh, yeah, the fat joke section, yeah.
1: Yeah, because self-awareness, maybe not his strong suit, mirrors. No.
6: He says, other people look bad, and, I shouldn't say that, because, I look pretty good, don't I? It's like he can't even self-deprecate properly.
2: Nope.
1: Yeah. Yeah. He was talking about, I guess, who else should fight at the UFC event? Yeah. Can I exclusively reveal to you this evening for the heaviest of heavyweights, we have Sloppy Chris Christie, one of the sloppiest human beings you'll ever meet. Oh, please, let me get my crickets ready. Fighting, I would say, I could mention the governor of Chicago, but I'm going to mention instead Gerald Nadler, and they're fighting for a big piece of cheesecake. Big, fat piece of cheesecake. It's always good when you have to repeat the quote-unquote joke.
2: Because it hammers it home.
1: Who the hell? And then he even knew that bombed and said, "Who the hell wrote that line?" Oh my God. This is. I don't. Okay.
6: I mean, if Stephen Chung wrote that, I mean, he is
2: a round man.
1: Yeah.
6: I mean,
1: yes.
2: He's shaped like a snowman.
1: I have said he looks like he ate several of the original Odd Jobs actors from the James Bond films.
6: If you could say that.
1: No.
2: Yeah, I've been telling her that for years now, and she just keeps barreling on.
1: Bruce Springsteen, the tour has been renamed Bored in the USA, and you're like, man, that joke would have killed in 1985. Okay. And then our senator, our beloved Adam Schiff, they thought about going with a professional clown for entertainment. Adam Shifty Schiff is not available. Terrible person. He's a liar. I call him Watermelon Head because he has the largest head I've ever seen with the smallest neck, pencil neck. How's that big, fat, ugly head?

0: president's market moving posts. I don't have any legal opinion on that. I don't know anything about it. Okay, that's pretty much just his cut and paste answer to anything Trump corruption related.
1: Yep.
0: 62% of Americans think Trump has used the presidency to enrich himself. Not sure what the rest of...
1: I don't know where the other 20,000, 38%. 28%. Right. I don't know. 38. Yeah, let's go 38.
0: Yeah. In what universe is that normal, someone making $2 billion off the presidency since they, you know, in how many months, right?
1: Yeah. He's totally... The emoluments clause, what the heck is that?
0: Yeah. It sounds quaint, like anyone even brings it up. You're like,
1: I love the emoluments, especially after a steak dinner. Your breath is very bad. You got to have the emoluments.
2: It's better than an Andes. Delicious. Better than an Andes mint.
0: Okay. Have I mentioned that Trump and the Republican Party seem a little racist? I don't know if I've brought that up. This bizarre rant about blue cities? We're in one now, as you know. When the left takes something over, it's always dirty. The sidewalks are dirty. The people are. I hate to say this, not clean. Okay? The curbs are loaded with, you know what? The smell is terrible. I mean, it's seeing happening to cities, blue cities. They're all blue. They're blue. We don't have those problems with the Republican-run cities. How many times can we post the thing about the top cities for crime are all red cities and red
1: Little
0: states?
1: Little Rock, Arkansas. You just had a beautiful commented how wonderful the World Cup was, which was being held largely in blue cities. Yep. Dallas, you could argue, is a purple city. So get out of here with that. I do want to report that Barry Weiss is in trouble for making up a story about Mom Donnie, and I think they had to retract it.
0: Oh, good.
1: For 60 Minutes. And I'm not happy with Slotkin, who's opposed to Chinese cars coming over because, oh, they have spyware, which Palantir already has in place. We just don't want the Chinese electric cars to compete so that we would have to work harder and make it a more affordable electric car.
2: She's protecting her state's biggest industry, though, so I kind of understand.
0: Trump called for America's most populated city's leaders to reach out to him to ask for the federal government to take us over. Yeah, that's what I was... If they do that in New York, Chicago, Los Angeles, we could take care of crime so quickly. Yeah, we'll take a hard pass on the federal takeover of our cities, but thanks so much. Thanks so much for asking.
1: Yeah, you live in Mar-a-Lago. Florida's riddled with crime.
0: Yes, there you go. Start at home. We love you, Carlos Alzraqui.
1: Going to see that woke movie, The Odyssey, with my wife.
2: Yay!

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1: It's Tuesday, July 28, 2026.
2: A state of emergency in Western Europe as apocalyptic fires have forced nearly 300,000 to flee their homes.
3: Extreme wildfires rage across Spain and France.
4: It just shows you cannot rely on the United States. You certainly can't count on the Trump administration.
3: Trump reneges on nuclear deal with Saudi Arabia. Plus, another climate-intensified heat dome broils America.
1: Broiled America. Sounds delicious. All of those apocalyptic stories and more straight ahead. From BradBlog.com, I'm Brad Friedman.
3: And I'm Desi Doyen.
1: Stand by for 6 minutes of independent green news, politics, analysis, and snarky comment.
5: Drill, baby, drill. Corresponds to burn, baby, burn.
1: I can't add anything snarky to that. This is your Green News Report. Okay, Desi Doyen, a lot of apocalyptic news today, it seems to me. What do you have for us today?
3: Well, first, a follow-up. Donald Trump tossed a wrench into his signed deal with Saudi Arabia to develop nuclear energy. Trump tacked on a whole new requirement of normalization of relations with Israel. His retreat on the deal came after a wave of bipartisan backlash, warning that it would increase risks of nuclear proliferation across the very volatile Middle East.
1: Wow, Donald Trump screwed something massively up in foreign policy. How often does that happen?
3: Meanwhile, unusually repetitive and prolonged extreme heat domes have struck again in the U.S. and Europe, intensifying drought and wildfires across America, Canada, and

0: Europe. In the U.S., about 70 million people are facing another round of excessive heat advisories, the third heat dome in less than 8 weeks, bringing dangerously hot temperatures to southern and central states. In St. Louis, the heat index, that's the feels-like combo of heat and extreme humidity, the heat index hit a punishing 130 degrees.
1: 130 degrees in St. Louis, Missouri.
0: Yes, and in Phoenix, they set a new record for the highest number of consecutive days at 95 degrees or higher for the first time ever.
1: Congratulations, Phoenix.
0: Spain and France have declared national emergencies over raging heat and wind-driven mega fires, the most intense fires in decades, so intense that the fires are creating their own storms. More than 360,000 people have been forced to evacuate. It's the largest peacetime evacuation in France since World War II. Fires are encroaching on the outskirts of Madrid, where officials say the fires are, quote, impossible to fight. Europe is the fastest warming continent. Scientists say the buildup of heat and drought is being supercharged by man-made climate change, which is driven by the burning of fossil fuels. This summer's prolonged heat waves and extreme dryness have fueled the worst start ever to the global wildfire season. On Democracy Now!, climate journalist and author John Valiant put it succinctly.
2: These conditions have been slowly building and worsening for decades, basically vindicating, unfortunately, the warnings of climate scientists and firefighters. Drill, baby, drill corresponds to burn, baby, burn. And the more fuel we burn as human beings, the more fuel wildfires will burn across our landscapes.
0: Heat is also exacerbating out-of-control wildfires in Oregon, Washington State, Minnesota, and British Columbia that are again forecast to generate hazardous air quality across the northern U.S. Wildfire smoke contains toxic gases and particles that can trigger respiratory illnesses and raise the risk of long-term health issues. And the Trump administration's cuts are making it worse in Minnesota. Last year, the Trump administration canceled millions of dollars in federal grants for forest management and fire prevention in the state's bone-dry national forests, which fire officials now say, quote, would have been effective in stopping or slowing down these fires. And finally, late last week, the Trump administration admitted in court that it canceled $8 billion in grants for hundreds of clean energy projects last year, quote, based solely on whether the grant recipient state voted for Trump in the 2024 presidential election. And now a new report by Blue Green Alliance calculates that Trump administration policies that slashed federal support for clean energy have led to the cancellation or delay of more than $80 billion in investment in hundreds of projects, costing more than 100,000 jobs across dozens of states.
1: Well, we promised you apocalypse. 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I'm Brad Friedman.
0: And I'm Desi Doyen.
1: And this has been your Green News Report. It's-

0: Happy Monday, listeners. For Scientific American Science Quickly, I'm Rachel Feltman. This isn't our weekly science news roundup because this week we're doing something different. Today's, Wednesday's, and Friday's episodes will all celebrate the universal summer pastime of, you guessed it, reading. Whether you're lugging a tote full of long-neglected TBRs on your family vacation or squeezing in some audiobook listening time while enjoying a sunny walk around the block, now is the perfect time to crack open a book. And that's more true this summer than ever, because we here at Scientific American are hosting our first ever summer reading challenge. Here's how it works. Head over to sciam.com/readingchallenge and download our official bingo card. Then mark off the squares you fulfill with your various reading endeavors. Those challenges include things like reading a nonfiction graphic novel, reading a feminist romance, and borrowing a book from the library, to name just a few. You can even use one book to hit multiple bingo squares. When you post a photo of your bingo card and tag us on social media, you'll be eligible to win exclusive prizes. You can also email us your entry directly if you prefer, but we're looking forward to chatting with you about your favorite summer reads on Instagram, TikTok, Blue Sky, and LinkedIn, so don't be shy. Here to officially kick off our Books Takeover Week is the mastermind behind the Scientific American Summer Reading Challenge, editor Bree Kane.
1: There's something special about the summer. I look forward to it all year and will keep certain books set aside to properly savor on the beach or while on a long train ride to visit my family. My beach bag always has at least one book in it, normally a few fiction books and a nonfiction option on a subject I really love. This summer, I've been reading Sublimation by Isabel K. Jim. It's her debut novel, but she's an award-winning short story writer, so I knew it was going to be good. I've been buddy reading it, which you may be wondering, what does that actually mean? Don't worry, I'll tell you. Buddy reading is essentially a private book club, just you and a friend, or maybe a few, all reading the same book and chatting about it. My buddy is one of our SIAM staffers, Sarah, who's here to share some deets on the book. Hi, Sarah.
2: Hi, Bree. Sublimation is a story about a woman returning to her hometown in South Korea for a funeral, but there's a twist. Another version of her is already there. In this book, crossing a border causes a person to split in two. One version remains behind, and the other continues on into a new life. The book has lots of cool brief interludes with how this concept has intersected with legend, folklore, history. I used to get in trouble for reading ahead, something that might be familiar to lots of our SIAM readers, but ultimately, it's been really cool to make our way through it together and discuss.
1: I highly recommend being a buddy and reading this one with us this summer. Now, as you heard earlier, we are doing a bingo-style summer reading challenge. If you're like me and can be a bit competitive, I strongly suggest finding a book or two that accomplishes a lot of challenge items, like This Vast Enterprise by Craig Fairman or The Boundless Deep by Richard Holmes. Both books offer a deep dive into the science figures you maybe only kind of remember from school. The explorers Lewis and Clark, and the great poet Alfred Lord Tennyson. That's number 7, 12, and 21 on our bingo card. And if you read these outside this summer and find a nonfiction graphic novel, you've got bingo. Also, if you have recommendations for nonfiction graphic novels, please send them to us on Instagram, TikTok, LinkedIn, or Blue Sky. If you're looking for a short gut punch of a book to toss into your luggage, I'd suggest Eradication by Jonathan Miles. Long story short, well, short story short, since it's less than 200 pages, it's about a man who takes a job on an abandoned island and realizes way too late that the job is simply killing as many goats as he can. They're an invasive species, and he's there to stop the invasion in his little goat tracks. He really struggles with this task, the violence of it, and the isolation he feels because, as far as he knows, he's the only human there. I won't spoil too much, but I read this one on a plane and nearly burst into tears more than once. This one is the best eco-horror option for those of you looking to get closer to bingo. The book I'm still telling all my friends about is David Haskell's latest book, How Flowers Made Our World. I got to talk to him about his favorite flower story. Here's what he has to say.
3: Our fascination with aromas. We are like the mega voyeurs, if you like, of the natural world. Like, so think about a rose, right? People grow roses all over, and I love rose kind of perfume, and just the smell of roses is really beguiling. We don't eat roses. We're not pollinators of roses. Roses evolved their aromas millions of years before humans even existed on this planet, mostly to speak to bumblebees and other insects. And yet we have constructed $100 million industries around extracting rose aromas, and people have devoted their whole lives to either creating these rosy aromas or figuring out how to grow them in the fields or to extract the aroma through distillation in service of this plant that seemingly irrelevant to our survival and reproduction, right? I mean, it's obvious that we are attracted to wheat and apples and potatoes because, you know, they feed us, right? And that we're attracted to the appearance and the aromas of other humans because those are our friends and our family and our mates and so on. But roses, really?
1: He was a delight to speak with, and this book is filled with floral fun facts I'm still bringing up at barbecues and picnics. Did you know that magnolias are millions of years old? Don't even get me started on the number of variations of sunflowers there are. Haskell argues that flowers have greatly influenced our world, and he makes the bold argument that grass actually domesticated fire. Here's David again.
3: To bring back native grasslands, the key thing you need to do is bring back fire, because grasses for tens of millions of years have co-evolved with fire. So a grass grows its body by slithering along the ground and sending up temporary leaves to photosynthesize, right? What we call the blades of grass, that then later in the season catch fire. And that seems kind of crazy. Why would you burn yourself? Well, by burning the prairie to the ground, you've eliminated all the competition. All the brambles and the trees and the saplings and so on, they all got turned into fertilizer. And you as a grass have protected all your little growing stems because they're buried in the soil or they're slithering along the top of the soil. And next spring, you can leap back out. And so I participated in some of the restoration of these native grasslands with these nonprofits that involved sowing grasses and some other wildflower seeds as well, but then also grassland professionals. And I'm not a prescribed fire professional, so I got to watch rather than actually participate. The pyromaniac part of me had to just be okay with that. And to see acres and acres of grassland all catch fire all at once, which is kind of terrifying because these are really, really big burns. And it sounds like it's this big rattling sound. It's really, really loud.
1: Next up on my summer bingo card is some science-inspired poetry and maybe a hot and spicy steminist romance for this summer heat. What are you reading this summer? Read along with the whole SIAM staff by playing our summer book bingo and tell us what you're reading using hashtag SIAM summer reading and hashtag SIAM book bingo. Happy reading!
0: That's all for today's episode. 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If you're looking at our Reading Challenge bingo card and wondering how the heck you're supposed to find books to complete the grid, feel free to email us at sciencequickly@siam.com for some personalized recommendations. You can also ask us for suggestions on social media. But here are some rapid-fire suggestions direct from yours truly. For science-inspired poetry, I'd check out The Virginia State Colony for Epileptics and Feeble-Minded by Molly McCulley Brown, which is an award-winning collection set in a time when eugenics was a mainstream American science. The New York Times called it part history lesson, part seance, part ode to dread, and it's one of my personal favorite poetry collections of the 21st century. For a book reviewed by SIAM with an author interview you can listen to, go read The Edge of Space-Time by Chanda Prescott Weinstein. If you want to check off the first book in a sci-fi series, go ahead and blast through a few of the Murderbot Diaries novellas by Martha Wells. For eco-horror, I actually have so many recommendations, but Sarah Gailey's latest book, Make Me Better, is a recent favorite. You can also pick up a copy of my audiobook, which I narrated myself, and which is technically written by someone underrepresented in science, though, you know, try harder. You can do better for that square. It's called Been There, Done That, A Rousing History of Sex. So yes, it also checks off the science-focused history book square, and I would really love it if you got it using a library app like Hoopla, or, you know, if you want to support me by buying a copy, use the indie bookshop supporting app Libro.fm. Don't forget to check off the Written by a Scientist or Science Writer square. And have I mentioned that my initials are absolutely on the periodic table, which is also a challenge square? Thank you very much, Rutherfordium. Okay, now that's all for today's episode, for real. Tune in on Wednesday to hear me chat with Bree about some of our top reading recs for the summer. And don't forget to go to sciab.com/readingchallenge for more info. Science Quickly is produced by me, Rachel Feltman, along with Fana Mwangi, Sushmita Patek, and Jeff Delvisio. This episode was edited by Alex Sugiera. Mariel Issa and Aaron Shattuck fact-check our show. 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For Scientific American, this is Rachel Feltman. Happy reading!

0: For Scientific American Science Quickly, I'm Rachel Feltman. You're listening to part two of our summer reading series. Today, I'm chatting with SIAM's books and culture lead, Bree Kane. She's going to tell us more about the magazine's summer reading challenge, plus some of her own favorite summer reads. Bree, thanks so much for coming on to chat with us today.
1: Yeah, thank you so much for having me, Rachel. I'm so excited to talk to you.
2: I think we did this last summer, talking about some summer reads to recommend for our listeners. But this summer is extra special because of our summer reading challenge. So why don't we start by you telling us a little bit about that?
1: Yeah, I mean, summer is the best time of year to read, to find all of the books you've been saving up and to take them on vacation with you. So we're doing Scientific American's first ever summer reading challenge this year, where it's basically book bingo. You get the bingo card on our website or our social media, and you read along and do some bookish activities with us this summer, and you can win some really cool prizes. I got some special reading challenge tote bags and stickers, as well as all of our classic Scientific American stickers and fun stuff.
2: Amazing. Well, let's start with your first recommendation. Why don't you tell me about a nonfiction book you're excited about?
1: Yeah, Entangled States by Carmela Padovic-Callaghan came out this year, and I'm still thinking about it, even though I finished it a few weeks ago. It's a queer physicist turned science journalist who writes this memoir-ish physics essays. It's incredible. I mean, they connect the concepts of like quantum physics and ultra-cold particles to learning about yourself as a queer person and coming to America to get a better education and what living this life really means in our modern world, but again, somehow connects it to quantum physics, which is not something I've thought about much recently, but I've been thinking about it a lot more since reading this book.
2: Yeah, it's also not even our first recommended book involving queer physics this year.
1: Exactly. There's something happening in physics, and I'm really excited about it. I mean, it's really heartfelt. It's really relatable, but it's also a really fast read. Like, it's really not that long, and I flew through it. I thought it was incredible.
2: Well, and that leads me to an important question, which is, what makes something a good beach read to you? Obviously, these are summer reads, maybe not specifically beach reads, but I feel like that's the quintessential summer reading situation.
1: For me, a beach read is something that I don't want to put down, that I can read really quickly at the beach, that's really exciting as soon as I open it up. Even if I put it down to run into the waves or to build a little sandcastle, as soon as I pick it back up, I want to be enthralled and like, oh my God, I can't believe that I was even able to put this down for a moment. And this one is definitely like that. The short essays really grab you, but because they're short, you have lots of nice little checkpoints to finish your reading and go do something else in between chapters.
2: Oh, wow. That is a perfect summer read feature. But as much as having bite-sized reads on the beach, you know, can satisfy some folks, others, they would have sink their teeth into something and really get lost in the sauce of a book, yeah. Wherever they are, including on the beach. So what recommendations do you have for them?
1: I mean, if you're looking for a big, dense nonfiction for this summer, I think The Lost Voices of Pompeii by Dr. Jess Venner is an absolute must read. I mean, we all remember learning about Pompeii and the excitement of the volcanoes and all of the destruction that happened so quickly. It's really exciting to think about. But there's these huge gaps in the historical record, and there's only so much we can understand about those final moments. This book really tries to tackle that and address the difficulty in tackling that in a really interesting way. If you're trying to slowly read a nonfiction over a long trip or a long vacation, this is definitely one that's worth it to make room in your luggage. Like, this one is going to have you putting down and telling everyone around you, did you know this about Pompeii, for days on end.
2: Yeah, that sounds great. Not my cup of tea personally, but that's what's so awesome about Scientific American's book coverage. There's something for everyone.
1: Even if you weren't a volcano kid, like, this one is still a really cool science history book, and it will get you a bingo box.
2: Ooh, yeah. Remind us what some of the bingo boxes are. There's some really fun ones in there.
1: Yeah, we're trying to read from authors that are underrepresented in science. We're trying to read some STEMinist romance, some eco-horror, trying out audiobooks, trying out annotating your books or keeping a books journal. I do this. I've been doing it religiously for a few years, and I think it's really helped my reading life. We're also buddy reading with SIAM staff. So if you listen in and read any of these books along with me this summer, that counts as a buddy read. But we're doing all sorts of really fun stuff, going to the library, reading your book outside, reading science history books. I mean, there's a ton.
2: I know there's an audiobook square, which I'm an audiobook girly, so I'm excited that people will be checking out audiobooks if they don't already. Libro.fm is my favorite audiobook platform, so I definitely recommend readers check them out. You can support local bookstores by using them, so what's better than that?
1: Yeah, we have a playlist on Libro FM, and we have a story graph that's up. And like I said, on our website and any of our social medias, you can find the bingo card and tune in to see what we're reading to accomplish the challenge, just as SIAM staff.
2: I'm behind on my summer challenge reading, but I'm really excited about the Eco Horror Square. I love horror, and Eco Horror is a wonderful genre. A recent book that I read that really fits the bill, if folks are looking for one to fit the square, is Make Me Better by Sarah Gailey. And I would say Sarah's very offbeat book, Spread Me, which is often described as if John Carpenter's The Thing was very queer and sexy, but still unsettling. I would say one could argue it's a STEMinist romance. So that's my hot take on that book. Sarah, thank you so much for writing it.
1: I mean, yeah, I brought you an eco horror today because I know that you love a horror book, but mine is more Little Shop of Horrors. Ooh. But what if it was really horrible?
2: I can't wait.
1: Yeah, Eat the Ones You Love by Sarah Maria Griffin. It was on our staff favorites last year, but I'm still recommending it to anyone looking for something a little horrifying in the science world. It's basically a plant who turns out to be a plant monster is living in this like decrepit mall, and a girl gets a job there. She may or may not fall in love with the florist who works at the mall as well and is parenting this plant that is trying to take over the world, but first take over their love life. It's so wild. It was so much fun. And I have to say, for really far out premise, it really lands the ending. Like, it really does not pull any punches all the way to the last page.
2: Wow. I'm definitely looking forward to checking that one out. And I know it was one of our favorites last year, but I didn't get around to it. So there's no wrong time to dive in.
1: There's a lot of books that come out every year. I don't know if you've ever thought about it, Rachel, but I can't keep up with them. So I'm always reading backlist. I'm always catching up on what's fun and like seeing what people are talking about reading online and adding to my ever-growing TBR. So, I mean, yeah, it came out last year, but it's still fantastic to read this year.
2: Yeah, absolutely. Well, okay, so speaking of very buzzy books, tell me about your last recommendation for today.
1: I'm finally catching up with everyone else who's been telling me that this series is amazing. It's hysterical. Once you start it, you can't stop it. It's Dungeon Crawler Carl by Matt Dinneman. I'm reading the first one for our summer reading challenge, read the first book in a sci-fi series. And I have to agree, all of the hype is real. It's really good. It's funny. It's called RPG Lit, which as far as I can understand, just means the protagonist is inside a game. But the monsters are really creative. I like the game inventory system within the world. It's pretty funny. And it's very self-aware. It's poking jokes at our current reality TV, as well as our reality TV audience. But it has a lot of really fun aliens in there. And I'm really enjoying Donut the Cat.
2: Yeah, I've been hearing that I need to read those books for ages. And I am also planning on using it for the reading challenge as, you know, being the first in a sci-fi series. If people haven't gotten into Murderbot yet, that is a favorite among the SIAM staff. And another one you can check off that first in a series with. Also great audiobooks that are largely available via library apps like Hoopla and Libby. So you can check off so many boxes and not spend any of your money. Yeah. So
1: I've heard the audiobook for Dungeon Crawler Carl is like amazing. But I have to say,
2: I've heard that too.
1: I've been reading the paperback though. And this is one of those books that every time I read it on the train or like in the park, there's at least one person who goes, oh my God, I read that too. I'm on the fifth book. It's so good. Or, oh my gosh, I just started that. Isn't it amazing? Like, which is just really fun to be part of like the reading community, especially during the summer when we're all trying to get outside a little bit more. It's like, yeah, what I'm reading isn't a secret. I have really good taste in books.
2: Yeah, totally. No, I do think Dungeon Crawler Carl, that is surprisingly hard to say.
1: It's so hard. It's part of the fun of reading it is just the tongue twister of telling people what you're reading.
2: But it is one of those books that it's like, it's just wildly popular enough while still feeling like slightly off of the beaten path. It's a nerd book. Let's be real. It's a nerd book.
1: It absolutely
2: is. And I think that is the sweet spot for a book that will make people come up to you and be like, I also love that book. Like in reality, many people are reading this book. Many people are typing, but it still feels like special that you're reading it. I love books like that.
1: I feel like I'm in like a secret club reading it. Like I'm like in this like private club that everyone is reading it, but no one knows that we're all in this secret club together reading it. It's like the biggest book club ever.
2: Totally. I feel the same way about Murderbot, honestly, even though there's an incredible Apple TV adaptation starring Alexander Skarsgård. So I'm like, okay, everyone should actually know about this book now. Let's be real. But people have not tuned in. So you gotta.
1: Yeah. Another author that I love that has a book coming out I've been waiting for as soon as I heard it was coming out this year is Kimberly Lemming. Has another in her sci-fi series, which I'm so excited about. I already saw the cover in an advanced copy that I got in the mail, and I'm saving that one for my summer vacation because she's amazing. I have no doubt that I'm going to love this book, so I can save it for a special day.
2: Well, Bree, thank you so much for coming on. It's always a delight. And would you, you know, remind our listeners again, because we can't remind them too many times, why they should join the Summer Reading Challenge?
1: Yes. 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So this is really special. We have a whole prize box that you can win, and we have 40 people that can win. I wanted to get as many prizes as I can because I want all of the readers to participate. And like we said earlier, there's a lot of different options to participate, and I highly suggest finding a few books that check a few boxes off so that you can get bingo just for one vacation. 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
0: That's all for today's episode. We'll be back with one more summer reading segment on Friday. Science Quickly is produced by me, Rachel Faltman, along with Fonda Mwangi, Sushmita Patak, and Jeff Delvisio. This episode was edited by Alex Seguiera. Mariel Issa and Aaron Shattuck fact check our show. 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For Scientific American, this is Rachel Feltman. 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
3: Integrate him, belittled him. This is, well, I'll get to it as I go along. It was just so infuriating to watch this. As difficult as it is watching a man his age, what is Fauci, in his mid-80s? And he has been acclaimed for saving millions of lives in this country and worldwide. And to watch him repeat the Fifth Amendment over and over over again in the face of these anti-science, bullshit, Christian fascist, neo-fascist, right-wing assholes who sit on this committee about the COVID pandemic. It is apparent, I think, that Rand Paul, as fucked up as he is, you know, he claims to be a civil libertarian. Bullshit. He's a fascist from the word go. Did I agree with him when he said that the slaughter in Gaza had to stop? Of course. But who was it that said a stopped clock is correct twice a day? So anyway, here is this curly-haired little fucker trying to degrade Dr. Anthony Fauci. And as I mentioned, Paul has become obsessed with Dr. Fauci. I'm not quite sure. Maybe it's a combination of jealousy because Rand Paul is nothing but a two-bit mouthpiece for a bunch of assholes in Texas. And, you know, his envy. Here he is given a chance to question somebody who is 1,000 times more of a decent human being than Rand Paul will ever be. He wasn't interested in getting at the truth. What truth? I mean, what the fuck, these people? And Fauci made it clear from the beginning that he thinks Rand Paul has what he calls an unhinged obsession with putting him, Fauci, Dr. Fauci, behind bars. Rand Paul wants to jail this man. Rand Paul went on to claim that this country needs to know whether Americans were misled by Dr. Fauci regarding the origin of the pandemic. Okay, I'm not a doctor. I'm not this. I'm not that. I'm just me. But who in the rat fuck, except that epidemiologist, cares about the origin of this panic or this pandemic when we were right in the middle of it? That is something that the epidemiologists can decide and determine later, which they apparently are still working on. I don't know. But to me, what Dr. Fauci was involved in was, yo, Rand Paul, you ignorant bastard. Saving lives. Man. So should we, the great, curious, unwashed masses in this country, should we be fully informed about the early days of the pandemic? Sure. Of course we should. But that would require being exposed to the truth. And if there's one thing that this government and every single fucking Christian fascist or former Republican political fascist is against, is the truth. They don't want the truth. They want this, I don't know, some kind of a perverted, twisted, religio-fascist bullshit to overlay everything. They don't want the truth. Come on. A show trial is what they were after. That's what Rand Paul wanted, just like fucking Stalin. He wants show trials. Well, he got one. And, Dr. Fauci served 7 presidents, 4 Republicans, 3 Democrats. And today, he was asked what day it was and what color the carpet was. You know, these slimy Christian slugs on the committee trying to get him to break his refusal to answer vis-a-vis the Fifth Amendment. Because my understanding, if you're giving testimony and you're claiming the Fifth Amendment, if you answer one question outside the constrictions of the Fifth Amendment, then you are open to answer all questions. And Dr. Fauci accused by these slimy white devils sitting on that committee of being a common criminal who profited from the misery of millions. No, you dirty bastard, that was Donald Trump. So watching someone as dignified and decent as Dr. Fauci being vilified just felt like something happened. The universe has gone further off balance. I mean, where in the fuck are we living now? And what did we learn in these bullshit attempts to humiliate Dr. Fauci? What did we learn? We learned that the people asking the questions are a bunch of stupid sons of bitches. Well, in addition, at the beginning of this, I missed this part, but apparently this little prick, little curly-haired jackass Rand Paul, had Dr. Fauci's attorney physically removed from that Senate hearing. After the attorney defied Rand Paul's order to leave the witness table. You know, this is one of the surest marks of a fascist. You will sit where I tell you to sit, fucker, because I am the chair of this Homeland Security and Governmental Affairs Committee. I said a minute ago that he came from Texas. I'm sorry. I mean Kentucky. I have a mental block about Kentucky right now because of this dirty, slimy, I hope he's dead freak who has disappeared. The other senator. So Dr. Fauci invoked the Fifth Amendment and refused to answer a single question. One of the things that this little curly-haired prick asked was whether Fauci had changed his view on the research, something called gain of function research. No, it's not a phrase I'm familiar with. But apparently it's the practice of enhancing viruses in a lab to study how they might spread or cause disease. And of course, Fauci refused to answer all questions. Why should he answer anything? They're trying to set a perjury trap for Dr. Fauci so that this little curly-haired fascist can then demand his arrest and Fauci being put in a jail someplace. And after the first or second time that Dr. Fauci invoked the Fifth Amendment, this little curly-haired fascist said, "There will be repercussions to your refusal to testify today." Oh, yeah? What will they be, you jerk? And then, and this is the part I missed, that the curly-haired asshole turned his attention to Fauci's attorney, David Shirtler, who was seated at the witness table, even though he was told to sit in the row behind the witness table. And Rand Paul, this little curly-haired prick, practically shouted, according to NBC News, "You're not recognized. You are unruly. You will be removed from the proceedings. You are not recognized. You are not recognized. You are not recognized. Security!" Oh, these little pricks. Aren't they just... Don't you feel like when you were a little kid and you saw a bug and you just couldn't resist and you just went over with your heel or your shoe and just smashed the goddamn thing? Whew. And that didn't stop Rand Paul. He continued to shriek. "You were told not to sit at that table. You insist on sitting at the table. We told you you would not be recognized. Would you behave this way in a courtroom? No, because the judge would put you in jail." Oh, my God. And Senator Gary Peters, who is a Democrat from Michigan, and that committee's ranking Democrat, pushed back a little bit against the curly-haired fascist. Peters said, "Mr. Chairman, I'd like to hear what the attorney has to say." And then the little curly-haired fascist, I mean, this was his big moment, right? He's chairing the committee. The cameras are on him. He has a world-renowned scientist in front of him, something that Rand, what is Rand Paul, Dennis or some fucking shit? I don't know what he is. Not that there's anything wrong with Dennis. I think he's a dentist. Maybe he's a chiropractor. And after Gary Peters said, "Mr. Chairman, I'd like to hear what the attorney has to say," the little fascist said, "He's not recognized by the committee or the chair. If he speaks again, he will be removed from the room." And then Attorney Shurtler spoke again. So Curly Boy had to respond. "Security, escort him out." You fucking fascist prick. It's just the only difference between Rand Paul and the people who conducted the show trials in Russia in the 1930s in the Soviet Union was the fact that the people today have access to attorneys. Of course, during the Soviet show trials, the Stalin show trials, attorney, come on. It's a predetermined fact that the people put on trial were going to be taken out and back after the so-called trial and shot in the head. But Rand Paul would love to do that if only he had the power. "Oh, I'd like to get rid of you, Dr. Fauci. You're so much smarter than I." Boy, these people. So Dr. Fauci refused to answer questions. And ostensibly, these ignorant fuckers on this committee, the right-wingers, I'm not talking about, the Democrats would never do something as stupid, as ridiculous, as fascist, as putting Dr. Fauci. How many times has Fauci already appeared before Senate committees? How many questions has he already answered? But ostensibly, this committee is investigating the origins of COVID-19. And he did, before invoking his constitutional right under the Fifth Amendment, he accused Curly Boy of, quote, "an unhinged obsession with me." And from that point on, it was this. "On the advice of counsel, I respectfully declined to answer based upon my rights under the Fifth Amendment to the Constitution." He said that repeatedly as these slime balls on this committee, the right-wingers, continued to question him. These white demons. And Curly Hair, the chairman, repeatedly warned this brilliant scientist, Dr. Fauci, that there would be repercussions for his refusal to answer questions. And when David Shurtler did speak up to defend him, Rand Paul ordered security to escort Shurtler from the room. The senator said, "He was not invited to testify." Oh, okay. you bully little son of a bitch, you. This is the problem with little white curly-haired demons like Rand Paul. They're bullies. All the way down to the bottoms of their rotted feet. They're bullies. So Dr. Fauci's decision to more or less tell the right-wingers on this committee to go fuck themselves. It's the latest, I guess you would say, episode in this long-running battle between Dr. Fauci, who, by the way, spent nearly 40 years as the government's top infectious disease expert, and this little height-challenged, curly-haired white boy, Rand Paul. And Rand Paul accuses Dr. Fauci of funding research in China that started the pandemic and then lying about it to Congress. Right, you little shit. Dr. Fauci gave millions of dollars in money to China to fund research into the COVID-19 virus. Who in the fucking world who is sane believes that other than these Christian devils? During his opening statement, the little rat said, quote, frankly, the American people deserve an apology. I hope today Dr. Fauci will come clean, admit it was a mistake to fund dangerous research in China, end quote. And then he accused Dr. Fauci of saying one thing in public and another in private. That was apparently a reference to entries in a personal diary that Dr. Fauci kept. And Rand Paul got his hooks on and released over the weekend. And in that, let me interject right here. As you know, the only reason Dr. Fauci is being questioned, the only reason this brilliant man is being subjected to this kind of horseshit is because the real demon behind all this, this slimy fuck and Donald Trump, was insulted because Dr. Fauci disagreed with injecting a deworming agent into your veins before they had a COVID-19 vaccine, and just on and on. And when you irritate, you know, the head slime ball, the way Trump feels that he was irritated or disrespected, well, then you're going to find that your bully boys are going to do everything they can to harass you, humiliate you, put you on trial, which is what this was this morning. So in his opening statement, Fauci pointed out that he had testified before Congress over the 38 years that he ran the National Institutes of Allergy and Infectious Diseases. He's appeared before Congress over 200 times, including during the COVID pandemic. Fauci said this, quote, over that period, I proved that I believe in and respect the value of legitimate congressional oversight. And then he went on, quote, however, given Senator Paul's obvious obsession with calling for my prosecution, his repeated slanderous comments about me, and recently his publicly releasing my unredacted personal diary aimed at embarrassing and intimidating me, the only conclusion I can reach is that the sole reason he is calling me before this committee is to get me to say something that could vindicate his repeated public pledge that I end up, in his words, behind bars. End quote. Now, you might say, wait. Didn't Joe Biden issue a preemptive pardon to Dr. Fauci right before Biden left office? Yes, Biden did, knowing full well what these dirty, slimy fuckers had in mind for Dr. Fauci, among others. James Comey's another one. But that pardon protects him only from a federal prosecution for actions he took during or up to it and including the date it was issued, which was January 19th, right before the slimy fucking toilet rat got the presidency again, 2025. Dr. Fauci told the panel that it pained him not to answer questions, but he was doing so on the advice of his attorneys. Well, hell yes. I mean, any attorney that would allow Dr. Fauci to go be front, in front of these Christian sharks would be an attorney who should, I don't know, lose his license. So at the center of the curly-haired midget's attack on Dr. Fauci, no offense to short people, is whether the coronavirus originated naturally, as Dr. Fauci believes, or in a laboratory. And the little curly-haired white boy insists that the National Institute of Allergy and Infectious Disease, which Fauci ran from 1984 until his retirement at the end of 2022, right? That that institution funded dangerous research in China that spun out of control and essentially created the virus that led to the pandemic. Dr. Fauci, the scientist, says that is not true. But it doesn't make any difference what is or is not true to these white-skinned Christian devils. It doesn't make any difference what is true and not true. The only thing that matters to them is to worshiping at the feet of their Antichrist, Donald Trump. Anyway, that research that Dr. Fauci is accused of using the National Institute of Infectious Diseases to fund in China, that research is called, that's what I mentioned a minute ago, the gain of function research. And apparently, this is new to me, but apparently it involves tinkering with the genetic makeup of viruses so that scientists can understand how these viruses evolve and then use that information against future pandemics. And yesterday, the slimy fucking ignorant red-faced devil who runs this country announced new restrictions on that kind of research. Oh, no, we don't want to know about that. Christ. Now, the institute that Dr. Fauci ran, Infectious Diseases, did fund research at the Wuhan laboratory in China. But the National Institutes of Health has repeatedly said the viruses being studied with American tax dollars were distinct from the ones that caused COVID-19.

Dr. Fauci ran that from 1984 at the height of the AIDS epidemic. It was Dr. Fauci who also was instrumental in coming up with a way of controlling HIV/AIDS. The virus still, we still did not have a vaccine against HIV/AIDS, but the research led by Dr. Fauci saved millions of lives there, too. People who are now dying in Africa and other countries because the toilet rat and his pet alligator, this RFK Jr. prick, decided to cut all the funding. Actually, it was the jumping jack Nazi from South Africa, Elon Musk. But the result is the same. Millions of people continue to die globally from AIDS annually. Oh, Jesus. And Rand Paul, you know, trying to sound like he knows more than he does, said, quote, "The American people weren't asking for a semantics debate over what is gain of function. They were asking for common sense over whether this research was dangerous in Wuhan." Oh, really? I didn't know the American public was asking that. I know some Christian devils were asking that as they tried to back up their dumb fuck president who said, inject animal dewormer into you and you'll be fine. And the top Democrat on the panel, again, Senator Gary Peters of Michigan, accused the little white asshole of waging a politically motivated inquiry to, quote, basically legitimize a predetermined conclusion that was reached a year ago, end quote. What are you going to do in times like this? I mean, seriously. How, the question for me continues to be how to maintain some sort of equilibrium. I guess the word I'm looking for, I'm talking about my own interior equilibrium. How to maintain a sense of balance while this madness, this fucking diseased Christian fascist madness is circulating all over in government, the highest levels of government, the farthest reaches of government. And it just, it's like this huge whirlpool that continues to get bigger, sucking everything that is rational and reasonable and decent and good and honorable into some fucking abyss, never to be retrieved? That's the question I have. How do I don't know, have you worked this out? I was talking to somebody the other day who said, well, Malloy, you know, you just have to ignore this shit. Oh. Yeah, well, that's one way, I guess. All right, I'll be back momentarily. Please be here. I'm Mike Malloy.

0: I'm Rick Smith.
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2: Strikers dead and wounded 2 others as they returned home from attempting to collect strike benefits. The incident became known as the Sieberville Massacre. Striking miners were absolutely devastated when on Christmas Day, 73, mostly children, were trampled to death during a Christmas party and benefit at the Italian Hall in Calumet. Witnesses remembered seeing a man with a Citizens Alliance button just moments before someone yelled fire that caused the stampede. Soon after the Italian Hall disaster, Western Federation of Miner President Charles Moyer was shot by a Citizens Alliance mob, then loaded, bleeding, onto a train bound for Chicago. By April, the union was broke, the strike was broken, and the miners resolved to return to work. Bosses would only rehire strikers once they had turned in their union cards. The copper mines in the region would finally be organized some 30 years later in a campaign led by Mine Mill during the years 1939 to 1943. Labor History in 2 brought to you by the Illinois Labor History Society and the Rick Smith Show. For more information, go to laborhistoryin2.com.
3: Welcome to Code WAC, where we break down how our healthcare system really works, what it means for you, and how we can make it better for everyone. I'm your host, Brenda Gazar. For many Americans, getting the right medical care isn't just about what their doctors recommend. It's also about what their insurance company is willing to cover. So what happens when those two don't agree? And why can it be so difficult for patients to fight back? Attorney Lisa Cantor has spent more than 2 decades helping patients challenge health insurance denials. Her cases have ranged from eating disorders to life-threatening cancers, giving her a firsthand look at how insurers make coverage decisions and the consequences when they favor profits over patients.
4: I just settled a case not too long ago with a young woman who went in for her regular mammogram. They saw something suspicious and thought she had breast cancer. And then when they did the follow-up x-ray, they found a huge thymic tumor in her chest, which was affecting both her heart and her lungs. This again was a Kaiser case. Not only could they not find a surgeon to take it out, so she had to go out of network and pay for the surgeon, but then when she wanted radiation, and she actually was at a well-known cancer site around the country, and they recommended proton beam therapy because they were radiating right near her heart and her lungs, and Kaiser again denied it.
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5: All right, welcome back for part 2 of this evening's podcast, talking about the confrontation that Dr. Fauci had with these slime balls on Rand Paul's committee today. And by the way, Fauci and Rand Paul have been, what's the best word, tangling with one another for years. Back in 2021, Senator Paul accused Dr. Fauci of lying while testifying before the Senate. And Dr. Fauci replied at the time, quote, "If anybody is lying here, Senator, it's you," end quote. Well, okay. You don't say something that pointed to a little Christo-fascist weasel dentist Paul, Rand Paul, and get away with it. And then today, Mr. Schertler, Fauci's lawyer, said in a statement that he believes that exchange 5 years ago triggered the senator's crusade against Dr. Fauci. But the attorney didn't deliver his statement because Rand Paul wouldn't let him speak. So Senator Richard Blumenthal, a Democrat from Connecticut who's on that committee, he read parts of the attorney's statement into the record. In part, that statement that Senator Blumenthal read included this, quote, "The accusation that Chairman Paul continues to propagate are false and disgraceful, and we will examine all options to hold him accountable." And then the attorney, Schertler, spoke again before he was bum-rushed out of the hearing room. Schertler said, quote, "This is the way Anthony Fauci wants to be remembered, for a lawyer not listening to the rules." That's the way you want to be remembered, and that's what you're going, do I feel like an asshole. That's what Rand Paul said. Here it is again, quote, "This is the way Anthony Fauci wants to be remembered, for a lawyer not listening to the rules." That's the way you want to be remembered, and that's what you're going to do. You are not recognized, sir. Security, please remove him from the room. And then security escorted Attorney Schertler from the room. So little Rand Paul had his way. Well, after all, you know, it's his Senate hearing, right? Oh, and by the way, over this past weekend, Rand Paul released more than 1,100 pages of Dr. Fauci's typewritten diary. And, of course, he wouldn't say how he got them. And yesterday, this insane fucking heroin addict who runs Health and Human Services, RFK Jr., said he gave the documents to Rand Paul. And to another senator, this insane fucker from Wisconsin, Ron Johnson. And RFK Jr. said the reason he did that was so, quote, they could see the light of day, end quote. What the fuck does that mean? Is he saying that the diary has eyes and needs to see the light? I mean, these people are all crazy. Now, the diary doesn't add to the scientific debate around the so-called lab leak theory. But it has in it, I guess, past disclosures that show Dr. Fauci trying to deal with a fast-moving crisis as the scientific understanding of the virus evolved. And what was he up against? In the meantime, he had the toilet rat and people around him, around the toilet rat, just constantly barraging, if that's a word, the American public with bullshit, with deception. What did Trump say? Well, only three people have died. Well, it's okay. It'll disappear. When warm weather comes, it'll go away. I mean, that's the kind of shit that Fauci had to somehow science his way through. But the entries in the diet included personal observations. And since it was personal, Dr. Fauci was kind of surprised at the fame that that was accruing around him. He wasn't reveling in it. Oh, look at me. But he was commenting on it. And his relationship with a growing list of celebrities at the time, he was the only person in this country who was making any sense about what we were facing, while thousands of people were dying every week. Do you remember that? I sure as fuck do. And Fauci was commenting on the fact that all these people were interested in what he was saying, famous people, because nobody else was providing anything. Well, that apparently just got under Rand Paul and Donald Trump's skin a little bit, more than a little bit. How dare he be considered famous? What about me? I'm Donald Christ Trump. So this little prick, Rand Paul, has been taunting Dr. Fauci on Twitter all week up to this hearing. And Dr. Fauci's Christian fascist critics and they are legion, have been ridiculing him over, you know, his personal diary entries. That comment on the fame that was gathering around him and his relationship with celebrities. He wasn't crowing about it. Oh, look at me. Oh, I am famous because. No, that's what Trump does. That's what Rand Paul does. That's what these other fuckers do. Anyway, a longtime AIDS activist and close friend to Dr. Fauci, a guy named Peter Staley, said he kept the diary, said that Fauci kept the diary to help write a memoir when the time came. And Fauci was already drafting it when the pandemic hit. And that memoir was published in 2024. And Mr. Staley, Peter Staley, said the personal observations reflect Dr. Fauci being astonished at what was happening in his life. That's the quote that this little weasel, Rand Paul, and the rest of these little slime balls who are chortling over these personal recollections by Dr. Fauci, that's the part they leave out. And then yesterday, a group of more than 155 physicians, scientists, and public health advocates. They were organized by AIDS activists who worked closely with Dr. Fauci in the 1990s. This group issued a public letter defending Dr. Fauci and condemning the Trump administration's relentless attacks on science and scientists. But that doesn't mean anything. It means something to me. It means something to you. That decent people, especially decent people who are scientists, who are researchers, epidemiologists, people who are interested in public health, are coming to Dr. Fauci's defense. All you have to know about somebody, if you want to form, if you feel necessary to form a personal opinion, is take a look at who is attacking them. Take a look at who is declaring themselves to be the enemy of the person. And if you do that where it concerns the people who are attacking Dr. Fauci, you come up with the same list of rotten people. I mean, really, really rotten people in this country who have gotten into positions of power because of this idiotic, senile fuck Donald Trump. Well, I'm not sure how the hearing ended. Maybe you watched all of it. I did not. But I will check my news feeds this evening to find out what happened. But what a glaring example of the poison that is circulating in our entire system, that has been injected into our system by Trump and these dirty bastards who represent his form of destruction. And it just, I swear to God, it's got to stop. It's got to stop. How soon before the November elections? I'll tell you, if those November elections, the midterms, don't go in the way you know and I know, they have to go. If this republic is going to survive, then I don't know what happens next. Do you? Well, now moving right along, because we have a real crisis right now, I'm sure you're aware of, but not just the fires raging out of control in Canada, some in the United States, in Europe, in Greece, in France, in Spain, and they're spreading. Fires that are historic in their destruction, their size, the heat dome. There are several now, get this, several of these so-called heat domes that are centered over various parts of the globe. And it makes me think of, War of the Worlds or something, invading aliens who show up in our atmosphere with these massive, massive ships, as big as half the United States, you might say, and they hover over the United States. Well, machines that are going to do the killing and destruction come floating out of the belly of these huge spaceships, these huge flying saucers, if you will. That's what these heat domes, that's what I think of when I think of these heat domes that are squatting over various parts of the globe. And this is, have you noticed something? There's an exponential increase in these incredibly, insanely high temperatures and the resulting droughts, fires, in some cases floods, torrential downpours, hurricanes, violent thunderstorms, and still, the people who set policy in this country are saying shit like, well, there's no global warming. Global warming, all that's just some liberal plot to destroy our economy. Jesus Christ. But an analysis published yesterday highlights how the world's top fossil fuel companies, you know, Exxon, Mobil, Shell, Chevron, you know what I'm talking about, how they are expected to rake in nearly twice as much in second quarter profits as they did during the first quarter of this year. And first quarter was a record. And this incredible windfall, enormous billions upon billions of dollars going to these oil companies, comes as their products continue to fuel this extreme heat that kills hundreds of thousands of people around the world annually and is causing these extreme situations all over the globe. And you know what? We still subsidize oil companies in this country. Part of our tax dollars go to them. Because there's so much risk when they drill for oil. It may come up a dry hole. We don't want that. Jesus God. Oxfam International, I'm sure you're familiar with them. They're the one that came up with this analysis. And they warned that the profits of the world's six largest oil and gas companies are on track to skyrocket from $26 billion during the first quarter of this year. We're talking quarters here. To $45 billion in the second quarter, while the emissions that they're pumping into the fucking atmosphere intensify these deadly heat waves and this destruction and this death. Oh, the report from Oxfam says this, quote, projected full-year profits of BP, Chevron, ExxonMobil, Shell, and Total Energies amounts to $147 billion. This is a projection for this year in profit. More than their combined profits over the previous 2 years. Among the biggest winners, Chevron is expected to report that it has quadrupled its profits to $1,200 per second in the past 3 months. Well, ExxonMobil's profits are expected to have tripled to $1,800 per second in the same period of time. While the world is burning, people are dying. No, literally, hundreds of thousands of people are dying. It depends on what part of the world you want to go take a look. The report by Oxfam International goes on to say, quote, oil and gas corporations share an outsized responsibility for the climate crisis. Emissions from BP, Chevron, ExxonMobil, Shell, and Total Energies were sufficient to cause around 1 in 4 heat waves reported globally between 2000 and 2023, heat waves that would have been virtually impossible without human-made climate change, end quote. And have you noticed something? It keeps getting worse and worse and worse. And as far as the spiking fuel costs that are causing these death-dealing energy companies to make such enormous profits, well, conflicts like the U.S.-Israeli attack on Iran and the Russian invasion of Ukraine, as well as the greed of these fucking oil companies, they are the leading factors blamed for the fact that you and I are watching our gasoline prices, oh no, spike above 4.25 again. And I know in some parts of the country, it's already above $6 a gallon. As if that were the main driver of our concern about what's going on. Oh no, gas is $4.50 a gallon. Oh, help me, help me. Jesus. And yesterday, apparently, I don't know what this has to do with anything, but the New York Times reported that the top U.S. fossil fuel executives have sold nearly $400 million in their own company's stock since Trump launched the Iran war in February. Well, the reason for it is that the executives put the money in their pockets. Oxfam said in their statement yesterday, quote, fossil fuel corporations are making a killing, literally and figuratively. Yeah, they're making a killing, all right. Mariana Fioli, who is Oxfam's climate policy leader, said in a statement yesterday, quote, as extreme heat, floods, and storms devastate communities across the world, the fossil fuel industry is preparing another bonanza of profits. Families are paying the price three times over through destroyed homes and harvests, through soaring energy prices, and through a cost of living crisis worsened by dependence on fossil fuels, end quote. And all of this is so easily seen. It's so easily understood for folks who are not scientists like you and me. I mean, all we have to do is open our fucking eyes. But it seems to me that the Christian devils, who in this country anyway, are setting all this policy, they celebrate this death and destruction. They want more of it. Burn, motherfucker! Everything, burn! Then Jesus would be happy and come back. Well, Ms. Paoli added this, quote, big oil's greed is incompatible with a living planet. Wow. She went on, and unless government rein them in, they will make a mockery of international climate targets, end quote. Well, that's already become a mockery, hasn't it? Anyway, this report from Oxfam, it was released during a summer of dangerous heat events here in this country, including these so-called heat domes. And these heat domes are pushing temperatures to life-threatening levels. And have contributed in this country to dozens, if not hundreds, of deaths. And then these record heat waves in Europe that have left thousands dead and fueled these insane wildfires. Have you seen some of the videos? Christ. But the Oxfam report noted this, quote, yet rather than scaling back fossil fuel production and accelerating the transition to renewable energy, the six largest fossil fuel corporations plan to increase oil and gas production by 14% by 2030 compared to 2024 levels, equivalent of pumping an additional 2.5 million barrels of oil a day. And yet, what the fuck? I mean, think about that for a second, if you can. I can't get my mind around it. But the science is there. The evidence is there. The death is there. The fires are there. The destruction. The horror. And yet these goddamn fucking demonic oil company executives are saying, yeah, well, you know, we're going to continue. We're going to increase. what we're doing. We're going to make it even worse. We're going to keep going because we're making money, you stupid shits. We are going to continue. Fuck you if you don't like it. What do we do about this? He said for the 97th time. Paoli also added that, quote, while big oil fuels extreme weather events, rich countries are refusing to increase the public climate finance that poorer countries urgently need to cope with the climate crisis. And she added this, quote, until governments make the richest polluters pay, that would be us, fossil fuel corporations will keep driving us deeper into climate chaos. She added, taxing the richest polluters could help close the gap in funding for climate adaptation and speed the transition towards renewable energy. Fossil fuel corporations must feel the heat, not us. End quote. And of course, it's pathetically laughable what Ms. Paoli's statement and this entire report from Oxfam. It's laughable what effect it's going to have on these murderous son of a bitches with these oil companies who have known for 70 goddamn years what they were doing, what they were leading this planet into. They knew all the way back in the 50s, their own internal documents show that. Well, the Oxfam report, this analysis, follows the release earlier this month, July, of a World Health Organization report that shows nearly 500,000 annual heat-related deaths worldwide. In 5 years leading up, well, I guess it would be from 2000 to 2000, I'm sorry, from 2020 to 2025. And that's a figure that is expected to grow as extreme temperatures driven by the climate emergency become the new normal. They are becoming that. World Health Organization, in their report earlier this month, said, quote, mitigating climate change by reducing greenhouse gas emissions is imperative and urgent to limit the magnitude of human costs from extreme heat. So who's going to pay attention to that? Huh? Do you think the carnivorous fucking vampires who run ExxonMobil and Chevron and Shell, do you think that they're going to say, oh, wait, look at this report from Oxfam. We better change everything. How much money have we been making? Hundreds of billions? Why would we want to stop? Because people are going to die? Oh, fuck, people die all the time. I mean, death is natural. Of course, I won't die. I'm an oil company executive. I make, $1.5 billion every year, and I use that to guarantee my immortality. So I'm not going to die, but everybody else on this, I've got a place I can go hide when it gets too bad. Oh, it's a luxurious little hidey hole that I have had built for me. It only cost me $3 billion to build it, but I'm not going to die. These slum bastards who live on the surface, they're going to die. Whites as well as the coloreds. But I don't care. I'm making tons of money. What the fuck should I care? How do you overcome that? Quick answer might be the only way to overcome that. The attitude, that way of thinking, is to act with extreme prejudice to try to convince these dirty sons of bitches that... That what? That what, Malloy? That we're not going to take it anymore? Huh? That we want all this to stop? Right? All right. I'll see you tomorrow, I hope. Please stay safe. And keep it lit. I'm Mike Malloy.

0: I'm Rick Smith.
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0: A train bound for Chicago. By April, the union was broke, the strike was broken, and the miners resolved to return to work. Bosses would only rehire strikers once they had turned in their union cards. The copper mines in the region would finally be organized some 30 years later in a campaign led by Mine Mill during the years 1939 to 1943. Labor History in 2 brought to you by the Illinois Labor History Society and the Rick Smith Show. For more information, go to laborhistoryin2.com.
5: Welcome to Code WAC, where we break down how our healthcare system really works, what it means for you, and how we can make it better for everyone. I'm your host, Brenda Gazar. For many Americans, getting the right medical care isn't just about what their doctors recommend. It's also about what their insurance company is willing to cover. So what happens when those two don't agree? And why can it be so difficult for patients to fight back? Attorney Lisa Cantor has spent more than 2 decades helping patients challenge health insurance denials. Her cases have ranged from eating disorders to life-threatening cancers, giving her a firsthand look at how insurers make coverage decisions and the consequences when they favor profits over patients.
6: I just settled a case not too long ago with a young woman who went in for a regular mammogram. They saw something suspicious and thought she had breast cancer. And then when they did the follow-up x-ray, they found a huge thymic tumor in her chest, which was affecting both her heart and her lungs. This again was a Kaiser case. Not only could they not find a surgeon to take it out, so she had to go out of network and pay for the surgeon, but then when she wanted radiation, and she actually was at a well-known cancer site around the country, and they recommended proton beam therapy because they were radiating right near her heart and her lungs, and Kaiser again denied it.
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0: Here to set you free. How you doing? Happy Friday, TGIF. And we are also thankful not only that it's Friday, but we have our guest joining us in this hour. And he is currently serving as Assistant Director of the Health, Safety, and Environment Department for the United Steelworkers. Tom Duffy is our guest, and he has more than three decades of experience as a steelworker and over 20 years as a union health and safety advocate. He brings deep practical expertise to his work protecting workers across various industries. Now, prior to his current role, he worked for major steel producers, including LTV Steel and U.S. Steel. And since joining the United Steelworkers Health, Safety, and Environment Department back in 2018, he has led and participated in investigations of workplace injuries and fatalities throughout the country, helping drive improvements in safety standards and accountability. He's also a veteran of the Persian Gulf War. Thank you for your service, Tom. Bringing a lifelong commitment to service, discipline, and leadership to his work on behalf of workers. And because my mother's maiden name is Duffy, Tom and I have decided we are cousins. Follow the USW on Facebook, Instagram, and X using the handle at Steelworkers and visit their website at usw.org. Also, be sure to check them out on Blue Sky, where the handle is at steelworkers.bsky.social. Tom, thank you for joining us and glad to have you with us. Workers Memorial Day is coming up. We forget that it's not just wages, it's not just pensions, it's not just vacations, but it's health and safety that workers must fight and how these workers must fight for that. And Workers Memorial Day is a good time to remember that and to discuss it here today. So we're glad to have you with us. First of all, it's coming up April 28th next week. For listeners who may not be familiar, can you explain to people watching and listening what this day is about and why it still matters so much today in 2026?
1: Yeah, well, Workers' Memorial Day is about really remembering and also recommitting our efforts to fight for workers and their safe jobs. On April 28, 1971, the OSHA Act, or the Occupational Safety and Health Act, took effect, promising every worker the fundamental right to a safe job. So the law was won through relentless advocacy, exposing work-related deaths, diseases, and injuries, organizing for safer working conditions, and demanding government action. So for decades, unions and allies have fought to turn that promise into a reality, winning protections and regulations that have saved lives. So that's what Workers Memorial Day is about. In my current position, one of the bad things that we have to deal with is death and serious injury. And we do that quite a bit. We travel the U.S. We also cover Canada to deal with a lot of workplace injuries and accidents. So, it's important for us to reflect on the workers who have passed. Also, to take a look at how we can actually prevent those accidents from happening. So that's what Workers Memorial Day
0: is about. Well, you read my mind, Tom, because, you have spent decades in this field. And when you mention workers being killed, we know that workers are injured. We know that workers have been made sick on the job, right, to various things they're exposed to. And I think people forget, thank you for bringing that up, that workers have lost their lives, not just injured, not just being sick on the job. In 2026, how big of a problem is that still in America today? You would think it wouldn't be, but it still is, right?
1: Oh, it's terrible. I mean, I have to be honest. And each day, more than 380 workers are killed on the job. More than 8,600 suffer injury and illness because of dangerous working conditions that are preventable. Every year, that equals to well over 100,000 workers that are killed on the job, and millions more that are injured or made ill because of their jobs. So, yeah, it's very serious. It's something that continues to happen. And I think it's a never-ending fight that we'll never get through, but we will always fight.
0: When you look at, in 2026, there are so many gains that have been made by the United Steelworkers and other unions for workers throughout the country over the years and the decades you've spent at the USW and, in this field yourself. Do you think it's because that corporations just find more loopholes to screw their employees? Or is it that the equipment becomes, so much more advanced and therefore it ups the potential for death. Because you would think it would be the other way around, right? You would think with advancement in technology, people would be safer. There would be less accidents. There would be less deaths.
1: You know, I think it's a little bit of both. Depending on the workplace you go into, each company's different, right? The amount of money they have available, their commitment to safety is different depending on. Some of them are actually pretty good to work with. You know, there's a lot of them out there that aren't. You know, they're pushing profit over safety and health, and we have these accidents. And yeah, equipment has been updated. You look at some of our mining. We do have a lot of miners. We have over 20,000 miners actually that we represent. But when you look at the types of equipment that are out there now, you know, drillers that are capable of producing a lot more, much more powerful, that produce a lot more dust. You know, so there's machines out there that are capable of doing a lot more. But ultimately, at the end of the day, that doesn't mean there shouldn't be a guard on that piece of equipment to protect somebody from putting their hands or any part of their body into it, right? So safety is kind of safety no matter what, no matter how good we get. I think some of the things that we're seeing as far as health and safety goes are from some of the deregulation stuff that's been happening in the new administration, as well as previous administrations.
0: Would you say there's, not one reason, but if you have, what is the main or the majority of deaths are caused by what on the workplace, in the
1: And
0: workplace?
1: that is kind of across the board as well, right? I mean, and USW reported, I mean, a lot of it's mobile equipment, you know, but, you know, I could go into a workplace and it could be, you know, confined space. It could be lockout, tagout. I had two fatalities that I investigated, actually three that I investigated within the last year that were related to lockout, tagout, you know, and making sure that the energy was controlled and people were protected from the unexpected startup and release of stored energy. So, you know, it just depends on the workplace. And I would say it's kind of a mix across the board. I can't say you can put your finger on one thing that's killing everyone.
0: Now, this day also marks the anniversary of the Occupational Safety and Health Act. From your perspective, have we made progress, or do you think that the progress we made, that we're seeing some of that progress start to slip right now? Because you mentioned deregulation in this administration, but you said there have been in prior administrations. So do you think, we've come out ahead at this point, or is the progress we made, have we started to slip? Are we going backward?
1: You know, I think we're in a good place. You know, if you look at the current situation we're in this administration, OSHA now has the lowest number of inspectors in the agency's 55-year history. And I'll say that again because I think it's important to note. OSHA now has the lowest number of inspectors in the agency's 55-year history, right? So fewer inspections or inspectors means less independent oversight and accountability. It has less. Or it has contributed to record low workplace inspections. You know, they've withdrawn job offers for mine safety inspectors and the leases for MSHA and OSHA field offices. Labor dispute resolution capacity has been cut through reductions in federal mediation and conciliation service. So there's been a lot of cuts. You know, there's been cuts to NIOSH. There was about an 85% reduction in NIOSH, the National Institute of Occupational Safety and Health. You know, and so a lot of the work that they've done has changed. There was a lot of folks that left MSHA, or excuse me, NIOSH because of that. The programs that were affected were their respirator certification was relied on by firefighters, healthcare workers, construction, manufacturing, many other USW covered workplaces. The cost of workers' health surveillance or coal workers' health surveillance programs, occupational health and surveillance that tracks fatalities, injuries, and illnesses that supports OSHA's investigations. We had health hazard evaluations used by dangerous industries that were kind of done away with or kind of pushed to the side. Training for occupational health and safety professionals, mine safety and health research, energy worker programs, quite a bit. World Trade Center health programs, those have all been cuts. And there's been, you know, a lot that's been affected by those.
0: We're going to take a break. When we come back, I'm going to ask your personal thoughts about Workers' Memorial Day. And we're going to talk about in this administration, because you talk about deregulation, we're going to talk about some of those rollbacks and some of those policy changes when we come back right after this. I'm Leslie Marshall. Tom Duffy is joining us, currently serving as Assistant Director of the Health, Safety, and Environment Department for the USW. Check them out on Facebook, on Instagram, on X. Follow them there using the handle @steelworkers. Visit their website, plethora of information at usw.org. And be sure to follow them on Blue Sky as well. Their handle there at steelworkers.bsky.social. I'm Leslie Marshall, back with Mr. Tom Duffy and you right after this.
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6: Striking miners were absolutely devastated when on Christmas Day, 73, mostly children, were trampled to death during a Christmas party and benefit at the Italian Hall in Calumet. Witnesses remembered seeing a man with a Citizens Alliance button just moments before someone yelled fire that caused the stampede. Soon after the Italian Hall disaster, Western Federation of Miner President Charles Moyer was shot by a Citizens Alliance mob, then loaded, bleeding, onto a train bound for Chicago. By April, the union was broke, the strike was broken, and the miners resolved to return to work. Bosses would only rehire strikers once they had turned in their union cards. The copper mines in the region would finally be organized some 30 years later in a campaign led by Mine Mill during the years 1939 to 1943. Labor History in 2, brought to you by the Illinois Labor History Society and The Rick Smith Show. For more information, go to laborhistoryin2.com.
7: Welcome to Code WAC, where we break down how our healthcare system really works, what it means for you, and how we can make it better for everyone. I'm your host, Brenda Gazar. For many Americans, getting the right medical care isn't just about what their doctors recommend. It's also about what their insurance company is willing to cover. So what happens when those two don't agree? And why can it be so difficult for patients to fight back? Attorney Lisa Cantor has spent more than two decades helping patients challenge health insurance denials. Her cases have ranged from eating disorders to life-threatening cancers, giving her a firsthand look at how insurers make coverage decisions and the consequences when they favor profits over patients.
8: I just settled a case not too long ago with a young woman who went in for her regular mammogram. They saw something suspicious and thought she had breast cancer. And then when they did the follow-up x-ray, they found a huge thymic tumor in her chest, which was affecting both her heart and her lungs. This again was a Kaiser case. Not only could they not find a surgeon to take it out, so she had to go out of network and pay for the surgeon, but then when she wanted radiation, and she actually was at a well-known cancer site around the country, and they recommended proton beam therapy because they were radiating right near her heart and her lungs, and Kaiser again denied it.
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0: are back. We are me, Leslie Marshall, and our guest, Tom Duffy, Assistant Director of the Health, Safety, and Environment Department for the USW. 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Tom, thank you for holding. Welcome back. When you personally think, Tom, about Workers' Memorial Day, what comes to mind from your experience in the field?
1: Well, a lot of it comes through, you know, the investigations that we've had, you know, my experience working in a lot of our workplaces, friends that have been killed in the workplace that I had personally that I know didn't make it home to their families that, you know, and I still talk to families today and I see the impacts that that's had on their families, on their children, on their grandchildren, and how things have changed so much in their lives. So those are the things I think impact me the most. Those are the things I think of. But I also think of, you know, that just shows how much more we need to fight. We need to educate. We need to get our workers on board. And we need to make sure that, you know, not only with, you know, federal standards, we're also looking at union and negotiating better health and safety language in our contracts.
0: Absolutely. Well, let's talk about some of those rollbacks, some of those policy changes during this administration, the Trump administration. You know, we're going to, you know, the policy decisions on worker safety from this administration. There are people out there that say that it's been disastrous, right? So, one, would you agree that it's been disastrous? And what are some of the most concerning rollbacks that you've seen in this area during this administration?
1: Well, I definitely say it's been a disaster because, you know, and we start talking about, again, I spoke a little bit about NIOSH, you know, a lot of those programs, those researchers that have research going on, when they cut funding to those, a lot of that goes right out the window. You know, when you lay people off, they move on. You get a lot of that experience that doesn't come back. And ultimately, it just cuts the amount of support that our workers have out in the workplace. I'd say one of the things that, you know, really bothered us was the standard for silica. You know, we the current administration halted enforcement of MSHA's new silica standard, right? It was just days before it took effect. The standard would have cut the permissible exposure limit to silica in half. There's been a freeze on rules that are not yet in effect, plus a requirement to repeal many of the existing rules when issuing a new one, right? So they say if you issue a new standard, right, you have to get rid of 10. You know, those are the kind of things that are coming out of this administration. There have been proposals to eliminate or weaken over 40 OSHA and MSHA standards.
0: When we hear this, let's make it real for the people listening, the people watching. When rules around things like you just mentioned, silica or asbestos or heat protections are delayed or weakened, what does that actually mean for workers on the job day to day?
1: It means there's no enforcement. You know, OSHA comes in, they're the enforceable agency, there's standards put in place. Companies are supposed to abide by those standards. Those standards have been put together in a way that allowed public comment. They allowed the union to comment, you know, all industries to comment and give their input. And that's how those standards are put together, because we're looking at it in a way that encompasses everyone and allows that work to be done in the safest way. So when we roll back those standards, there's no oversight. And what we found is when there's no oversight, employers tend to roll back and go the easiest path for profit. And that's what it comes down to. So when we cut standards and we reduce standards and we eliminate things and there's no guardrails put in place, more workers die.
0: Yeah. And you know, I am not in that industry, obviously. You know, I'm in media, you know, and politics. But I have to say, I learned a lot after the fires here in California. My home was damaged badly in the Eaton Canyon fire. And when we first came back to the house, I had a mask on. And within less than 5 minutes, I was outside vomiting. I had blurry vision. I had a headache because I had been exposed to huge amounts of asbestos, because there's tons of asbestos in the smoke that the fire carries with it as it burns through plastics and homes and other things. And I never knew about this. And I honestly do think when we have these conversations, I think back to just a few minutes how sick I felt, how sick these workers must feel being exposed to this stuff. And like you said, it can lead to death, or it can lead not to, death right away, but cancer and a very painful living or existing, barely existing for these individuals.
1: Absolutely. And that's a lot of what we deal with. I mean, and asbestos is one of the things they tried to roll back standards on. They eliminating medical exams for workers who wear respirators, weakening chemical protections, the stripping the OSHA coverage from workers in inherently risky jobs and those exposed to obvious hazards, proposals that increase risk in specific sectors like high line speeds in poultry, meat packing, weaker radiation exposure requirements at nuclear sites, and changes to rules meant to prevent chemical accidents. So there's a laundry list of things, and asbestos is another big one, but we've known about asbestos for quite a long time now. We know it's hazardous. When I speak to some of the older

0: about? Are we looking at the workers, or are we looking at profits?
1: No, absolutely. And, to your point, when I first got out of college, I was going to be a lawyer, and I decided very fast against that. But I was working at a law firm, and my job was I had to stay late because I had to call people on the West Coast. I was living in Boston on the East Coast, and I was calling people who were retired, and they were having a lot of respiratory issues, and it was because of asbestos. So this was a law firm, and I'd have to do this like medical exam on the phone, in a sense, you know what I mean, a questionnaire. My own grandfather actually was contacted. He was a sheet metal worker, and he had been exposed. And I remember taking him for his B reader, appointments at the doctor, so that they could see, what was going on in the lungs. But like you said, we've known about this for, a very long time. There's also been a push to eliminate regulations more broadly. From your perspective, what's the danger in that kind of approach when it comes to workplace safety?
0: Well, I think, removal in any form is really tough, right? I mean, it's all gonna kind of go back to the same thing. Less protection
1: Tom,
0: for
1: hold that
0: workers.
1: thought. I'm sorry. I was so interested. I forgot we're doing a show here and we got to take a break. We'll be right
0: Okay.
1: back. I apologize for interrupting. We'll be back with Tom Duffy. I'll re-ask the question again and we will continue our conversation. In the meantime, check out usw.org. Follow them on Facebook, X, and Instagram at Steelworkers, and on Blue Sky at steelworkers.bsky.social. Tom Duffy, Assistant Director of the Health, Safety, and Environment Department for the United Steelworkers, is a guest. Back with him and you right after this.
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5: Massacre. Striking miners were absolutely devastated when on Christmas Day, 73, mostly children, were trampled to death during a Christmas party and benefit at the Italian Hall in Calumet. Witnesses remembered seeing a man with a Citizens Alliance button just moments before someone yelled fire that caused the stampede. Soon after the Italian Hall disaster, Western Federation of Miner President Charles Moyer was shot by a Citizens Alliance mob, then loaded, bleeding, onto a train bound for Chicago. By April, the union was broke, the strike was broken, and the miners resolved to return to work. Bosses would only rehire strikers once they had turned in their union cards. The copper mines in the region would finally be organized some 30 years later in a campaign led by Mine Mill during the years 1939 to 1943. Labor History in 2, brought to you by the Illinois Labor History Society and The Rick Smith Show. For more information, go to laborhistoryin2.com.
6: Welcome to Code WAC, where we break down how our healthcare system really works, what it means for you, and how we can make it better for everyone. I'm your host, Brenda Gazar. For many Americans, getting the right medical care isn't just about what their doctors recommend. It's also about what their insurance company is willing to cover. So what happens when those two don't agree? And why can it be so difficult for patients to fight back? Attorney Lisa Cantor has spent more than two decades helping patients challenge health insurance denials. Her cases have ranged from eating disorders to life-threatening cancers, giving her a firsthand look at how insurers make coverage decisions and the consequences when they favor profits over patients.
7: I just settled a case not too long ago with a young woman who went in for her regular mammogram. They saw something suspicious and thought she had breast cancer. And then when they did the follow-up x-ray, they found

0: a huge thymic tumor in her chest, which was affecting both her heart and her lungs. This again was a Kaiser case. Not only could they not find a surgeon to take it out, so she had to go out of network and pay for the surgeon, but then when she wanted radiation, and she actually was at a well-known cancer site around the country, and they recommended proton beam therapy because they were radiating right near her heart and her lungs, and Kaiser again denied it.
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2: And we are back. Tom Duffy is joining us, currently serving as Assistant Director of Health, Safety, and Environment for the department, that department at the United Steelworkers. 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Follow them there. Tom, thank you for holding. Welcome back. I apologize. I had to jump in. And I had asked you that they're about a push to eliminate regulations more broadly. And from your perspective, what's the danger in that kind of approach when it comes to workplace safety?
3: I think it all comes back to the same thing. When enforcement shrinks, protection stall, transparency disappears, and the result is predictable. I think there's more injuries, more illnesses, and more deaths that happen, that occur. And, you know, the more you remove, the more problems we're gonna have, the more deaths on the job you're gonna see. And the bad part is a lot of those are chronic illnesses that you don't see until many years after someone retires and they want to enjoy their life. And that's when you see a lot of the companies say that you didn't get that here. You know, so I think the chronic illnesses are another big thing we don't talk enough about.
2: Yeah, I just don't understand how some of these people sleep at night. You know what I mean? I understand they like money. I like money. Don't you like money? I like money, right? But there's a point where how much money can you have? You know, you got to go to sleep with a clear conscience. What kind of example is setting for children? And think about those are human beings. And those people, you wouldn't have the money you have without all those people working so hard to build your product, to make your product. I don't get it. I couldn't live with myself, you know? I mean, you know, and I can't believe all, you know, CEOs are evil. So, I don't know. I guess there's a reason the Bible says it is the love of money, right, is the root of all evil, right? Let's jump on to another area, and that is weakening safety agencies and enforcement of that. Agencies, you mentioned, like OSHA, you mentioned they're severely understaffed. And what does that mean in practical terms? I mean, how often are workplaces actually being inspected now, right now in 2026?
3: Well, not enough. I mean, I spoke about, you know, OSHA right now and the shortage of inspectors that they have right now. I mean, we have a record low number in their 55-year history. So I think it would take right now, I believe it's 196 years for OSHA to inspect every workplace. I mean, there's just not enough people.
2: Seriously? Almost 200?
3: Yes.
2: Oh my God.
3: Yes. There's not enough people, and there's more cuts on the chopping block. We talk about OSHA. I talk about the Chemical Safety Board. You know, just recently, I had an investigation that I was part of at U.S. Steel and the Clerk and Cook Works. And we lost brother Stephen Menifee and Timothy Quinn. There was a valve that catastrophically failed. It was a gas valve. It found an ignition source. It blew up. It killed both of them. It sent about 11 people to the hospital for treatment or they were hospitalized. And another 40 people were put out of work that you don't hear about for mental health issues. So, you know, those
2: Tom,
3: are
2: I'm
3: big
2: gonna interrupt. I'm going to interrupt you for one sec because I was going to ask you about that. So you read my mind in your answer before I got to that part of the question. I would imagine working in an environment where you've seen people die and you've seen people become injured, go to the hospital, they're out of work. That must do a tune on you mentally. And that must be hard to get up in the morning and walk back into that plant.
3: Yes.
2: Can you speak to that?
3: Yeah, absolutely. I mean, I've been that person, you know, because, you know, you kind of question your safety. You question whether the corrective actions that have been put into place after an injury or an accident are actually, you know, adequate. And are they going to really protect you while you go to work? But the other part of that is, Most of us have families, or we have things that we need to pay for and a reason that we have to go to work. So you have to balance whether you can go to work or you're going to get, are you going to get paid or are you going to stay home and how are you going to pay those bills? So, those are the kind of things that people think about. But, the other part of that is when I show up to a workplace and I do an investigation, a lot of times, the interview process comes and you're talking to workers who have seen the worst thing they've ever seen, who've experienced some of the things that war veterans don't experience. When I went in the Clareton, it looked like a bomb went off, literally. There's rubble everywhere. You're talking to people that had to pull their coworkers out of rubble, their lifeless bodies out of rubble. There's just a lot that was seen, and unfortunately, it happens way too much. But it's something that a lot of people don't want to go back to after they've experienced it.
2: I was going to ask you that. Do you see when there is a fatality, when there is an explosion, or valve, something goes wrong like that? Do you see a higher number of people leaving the job and not returning?
3: Yes, I actually talked to a few people from that incident that went and signed their papers to retire and refused to go back. It was an accident that I was actually working there when it happened, and I think there's probably a handful of people that just never went back to work. They
2: I
3: just
2: can't
3: couldn't
2: imagine what
3: mentally.
2: it does for morale, and just from if you want to take the CEO and business and productivity perspective, there, what it's worth the money to make it safer so you don't lose lives, have to pay the lawsuits, right? And I mean, the list just, I know they have funds for these things, which is disgusting in itself, but I just think about it, prevention, right? Prevention is key,
3: Yes.
2: and then you wouldn't have the loss of morale. Because I'm sure it takes a long time for the place to get back to where it was. And like you said, there are people that leave and then they've got to hire people and they got to find people. Some of those people were very experienced. I'm sure that they're losing if you say they're going into retirement. I can't imagine. I'm so sorry you've seen that. I'm so sorry that these people have endured and continue to endure that. I saw a stat that at current staffing levels, it could take more than a century to inspect every workplace once. You just said almost 200 years, right? 190
3: Yes.
2: some. What does that tell us about the system right now? It's broken, right?
3: It's definitely broken. I think, when we start looking at what we're fighting for, right? We're looking at penalties need to be high enough to deter violations. Workers must be protected from retaliation when they speak up about unsafe working conditions. That's another problem we have. Some workers just don't want to speak up. And if we can have the ability and the transparency to do that, a lot of times these things can be avoided. We need stronger criminal and civil penalties for companies that seriously violate our safety laws. We need to defend and expand agency budgets, inspectors, and standard-setting capacity, accountability, transparent, inclusive, and focused on saving lives and no cutting costs.
2: When you have mentioned the cuts, you've mentioned the threats to agencies like NIOSH and the Chemical Safety Board, a couple of things there. Talk to us about why those organizations are so critical when it comes to preventing tragedies, but also can you talk about why those agencies seem to constantly be targeted for cuts and for threats? Why those agencies? I mean, what I know, I understand the government is trying to, cut cost with staffing, but why those agencies? Again, it just doesn't make sense. Maybe in the short run, you're saving some money, but in the long run?
3: Yeah, and I think, there's a lot of big business, there's a lot of politics behind a lot of those things, but I'll use the Chemical Safety Board as an example. The Chemical Safety Board came in for that investigation that we did at U.S. Steel. OSHA was there, the Chemical Safety Board. The Chemical Safety Board is still doing the investigation, but they've put some pretty good corrective actions in place, right? Recommendations to prevent recurrence, facility siting, making sure that the company's out taking a look at other buildings and making sure that if you have a catastrophic event that other workers aren't harmed. They're in a protected shelter from those types of things. the PSM standard, right? They're saying they should be covered by the OSHA PSM standard, which would cause them to or force them to have a documented mechanical integrity program for all the equipment, for those valves that we talked about, making sure that the piping is safe and the thicknesses are there. When they want to make a change, you know, there's a what they call an MOC process or a management of change. So you can't just change things willy-nilly. There has to be a process that you have to evaluate to make sure you're not creating other hazards. You have to have what's called a process hazard analysis every 5 years to take a look and make sure you don't have hazards in the process that are going to harm people. So there's a laundry list of things that come from those agencies and those recommendations. Now, the Chemical Safety Board puts together really good recommendations. They put together safety videos that they share across all across all industries. OSHA, on the other hand, is an enforceable agency. You know, when they, you know, cite an employer or they tell them that they have to operate a certain way, you know, that's the law, which is not the case for the Chemical Safety Board. So what we've seen is them go after the Chemical Safety Board. What the administration is saying is that the EPA and OSHA can cover the loss of the CSB. And for fiscal year 2026, they you know, pretty much said that they get a zero budget. They don't deserve any money, and they'd like to get rid of them, which they tried in their last administration. So, or the last Trump administration. So, you know, that's kind of been something across the board. But I think it's something that big business pushes for because when you have laws like, let's just say, the PSM standard, right? It costs money for you to actually go out and work through that process and make sure those corrective actions are in place.
2: We'll take a break. We'll be back with Tom Duffy, Assistant Director of the Health, Safety, and Environment Department for the USW. 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
9: Donald Trump tossed a wrench into his signed deal with Saudi Arabia to develop nuclear energy. Trump tacked on a whole new requirement of normalization of relations with Israel. His retreat on the deal came after a wave of bipartisan backlash, warning that it would increase risks of nuclear proliferation across the very volatile Middle East.
10: Wow, Donald Trump screwed something massively up in foreign policy. How often does that happen?
9: Meanwhile, unusually repetitive and prolonged extreme heat domes have struck again in the U.S. and Europe, intensifying drought and wildfires across America, Canada, and Europe. In the U.S., about 70 million people are facing another round of excessive heat advisories, the third heat dome in less than 8 weeks, bringing dangerously hot temperatures to southern and central states. In St. Louis, the heat index, that's the feels-like combo of heat and extreme humidity, the heat index hit a punishing 130 degrees.
10: 130 degrees in St. Louis, Missouri.
9: Yes, and in Phoenix, they set a new record for the highest number of consecutive days at 95 degrees or higher for the first time ever.
10: Congratulations, Phoenix.
9: Spain and France have declared national emergencies over raging heat and wind-driven mega fires, the most intense fires in decades, so intense that the fires are creating their own storms. More than 360,000 people have been forced to evacuate. It's the largest peacetime evacuation in France since World War II. Fires are encroaching on the outskirts of Madrid, where officials say the fires are, quote, impossible to fight. Europe is the fastest warming continent. Scientists say the buildup of heat and drought is being supercharged by man-made climate change, which is driven by the burning of fossil fuels. This summer's prolonged heat waves and extreme dryness have fueled the worst start ever to the global wildfire season. On Democracy Now!, climate journalist and author John Valiant put it succinctly.
5: These conditions have been slowly building and worsening for decades, basically vindicating, unfortunately, the warnings of climate scientists and firefighters. Drill, baby, drill corresponds to burn, baby, burn. And the more fuel we burn as human beings, the more fuel wildfires will burn across our landscapes.
9: Heat is also exacerbating out-of-control wildfires in Oregon, Washington State, Minnesota, and British Columbia that are again forecast to generate hazardous air quality across the northern U.S. Wildfire smoke contains toxic gases and particles that can trigger respiratory illnesses and raise the risk of long-term health issues. And the Trump administration's cuts are making it worse in Minnesota. Last year, the Trump administration canceled millions of dollars in federal grants for forest management and fire prevention in the state's bone-dry national forests, which fire officials now say, quote, would have been effective in stopping or slowing down these fires. And finally, late last week, the Trump administration admitted in court that it canceled $8 billion in grants for hundreds of clean energy projects last year, quote, based solely on whether the grant recipient state voted for Trump in the 2024 presidential election. And now a new report by Blue Green Alliance calculates that Trump administration policies that slashed federal support for clean energy have led to the cancellation or delay of more than $80 billion in investment in hundreds of projects, costing more than 100,000 jobs across dozens of states.
10: 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I'm Brad Friedman.
9: And I'm Desi Doyen.
10: And this has been your Green News Report.
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2: We are back. I'm Leslie Marshall. He's Tom Duffy, and he is Assistant Director of the Health, Safety, and Environment Department for the United Steelworkers. Please check out their website, usw.org. Follow them on Facebook, follow them on Instagram, and on X using the handle @Steelworkers. And on Blue Sky, follow them there, the handle @steelworkers.bsky.social. Tom, thank you for holding. Welcome back. Last segment in this hour. Boy, time flies. It just flew. Let's talk about what workers can do, and let's look at and talk about the path forward and what that looks like. Given everything that we've talked about, policy rollbacks, fewer inspections, less oversight, what can workers actually do right now to protect themselves?
3: To all workers out there, if you've ever reported a hazard, right, if you insisted on training or you stopped unsafe work, thank you, because that's what fighting for safe working conditions look like, right? And we need more of that. So it starts right there and having workers having the ability to stop unsafe work. The other thing is, you know, if you are in a union environment, negotiating good health and safety language, because, you know, we do have federal organizations out there to help us, but, you know, they are the minimum. And I think that's what we all need to understand is those standards that we see out there, even though they're trying to roll those back, those standards are the minimum. minimum. Those are the minimum things that companies need to do to make sure our workers go home safe every day. So we can always negotiate better language in our contracts, and we should always be trying to do that through the negotiating process.
2: More of the burden is now falling on workers, and that burden is also falling on unions. So what does that look like in practice, whether it's on the job or at the bargaining table, trying to, you know, climb that mountain of additional burden in this situation?
3: Yeah, I think it goes back to, you know, really putting our thumb on the pulse of what's going on in our workplaces. Local unions that are out there, you know, getting with their members, talking to them, seeing what their needs are, seeing what's happening on the shop floor, getting good safety and health committees put together, doing workplace inspections, and holding the company accountable to make sure that the workplace is safe to work. I think that's one big thing that they can do.
2: And how about unions? What's something that unions can do? But something unions are doing too.
3: Yeah, and it's like I said, it's negotiating language. It's getting good trainings out there. We have a great training department. We have the Tony Mazzocchi Center. There's a lot of things that we do and send those departments out to do training that helps our members understand safety and health, that helps them understand how to get the company to fix the things that they don't want to fix, how to use the power that you have and the laws that you have behind you in order to get those things done and protect yourself, and also how to stand up, push back, and stop work when it's not safe.
2: There's a broader effect of what can be done to help. Legal challenges, advocacy, elections. Let's break those down. Legal challenges. Not only how important it is for workers to stay engaged beyond their workplace, but breaking it down. Legal challenges. How do workers and how can workers stay involved legally, you know, with these challenges and the unions as well along the legal challenge line?
3: Yeah, I'd say workers in general, I would say stay tuned when you see standards come out, when you see public comments out. Something else that they've tried to cut is the amount of time they give the public or, you know, anyone else to comment on a lot of these new standards. But, you know, keep an eye on the politics of what's going on and pay attention to where there's changes and get involved. And if you're in a union, that's something that we do on the international level. We also have a department that we have in the DC office, a legislative office that gets ahead of those things, as well as our health and safety department. So when there's changes to anything health and safety, there's new regulations, there's standards that we're pushing for, we are involved in those. We are making those comments, and we do get folks involved to try to make sure that, you know, workers are represented.
2: And what about advocacy? Because, you know, you can have advocacy outside of legal circles. How important is it for the workers to, you know, advocate for themselves and not just in the workplace, but outside and beyond?
3: It's very important because I think, you know, it's kind of like the saying, the squeaky wheel gets the oil, right?
2: Yep.
3: I mean, we want safe workplaces. So whatever it is that you're trying to get to help, you know, our members go home the way they came, that's a fight that we should always have. We should always rally together. There's a lot of solidarity in us sticking together to change those things. So advocacy is huge. And, you know, standing together, there's a lot more power than standing alone.
2: And we've seen
3: that. What unions are about.
2: We've seen that time and time again with unions. And, you know, I agree that unity is a force to be reckoned with. You know, it's why, you know, we in the unions who support the unions are products of unions, like myself, my entire family on both sides, mom and dad, in solidarity. And that's, you know, truly right, in solidarity. Elections have consequences. They can be positive for workers. They can be negative for workers. Regardless of your politics, we know that the Biden administration really did probably more for, you know, the working man and woman and blue collar workers administratively and legislatively. We saw infrastructure, you know, and that was on a bipartisan level. But how important it is for workers to stay engaged with elections. I mean, they need to do more than just be electing officials within the union, right? They obviously need, you know, they need to be educated about who they're electing, because it can be a big difference depending on who is president, who is your senator, who is your representative, you know, in, you know, you, where your you know, place of work is in that constituency.
3: Yeah, it's huge. It's really important when it comes to safety and health. You know, we have rapid response department. You know, like we said, we have our legislative folks out in the DC office that help with a lot of this. But I think if you ever wanted a clear example of elections having consequences, I think this administration that you have in now has proven that point. You know, if you look at the rollbacks, if you look at everything that's come out of this department and you really put it down in front of you on a piece of paper and you look at, is this something that supports workers or is this something that supports big business? I think it's pretty clear that when you see the cuts and the deregulation that's happened, any worker out there that clearly takes a look at what's going on can see that this administration is not in your corner when it comes to health and safety.
2: And sadly, we knew that was going to happen because we had a preview with the first administration of this administration, right? You know, the first 4 years back in 2016. If nothing changes, what worries you about the direction workplace safety is heading in this country?
3: Well, I mean, if nothing changes, right? We talked about the historically low inspectors that we have through OSHA. You know, just looking at the cuts that they've proposed, the stalled out standards, you know, things that, you know, workers do every day in and out. I mean, those things have been taken away. We're going to see more deaths, right? And it's with everything, right? There's always a small delay before you start to see the statistics, you know, start to rise. So, you know, if nothing changes right now, more people are going to die. More people are going to be made sick and ill. You're going to have a lot of chronic illnesses and you're going to see problems across the board. You're going to see more explosions, more catastrophic events across the board. And I mean, that could be anything from our refineries to our tire plants, our paper mills, you know, across the board. If those protections are gone, those protections were fought for a reason. The laws that we have and those standards were written in blood. You know, you'll hear that at times. And that's true. People died in order to get the standards that we have. So when you see those go backwards, you can know that there's going to be more blood spilled. Our workers are going to die.
2: Just terrible. Well, we have just about a minute left, and I want to give you that last minute, because even though I ask a lot of questions, there might be something that I didn't address or something that you want to leave our listeners and viewers with today, Tom.
3: I would say one thing that I hear a lot out of businesses, you know, and I'll hear, you know, some of our union folks say the company says to them is, you know, health and safety is going to shut us down. You know, all this safety stuff's going to cost us money. But one thing I can tell you as somebody who does these investigations, does compliance audits, goes into these workplaces is safety doesn't shut down plants. Bad accidents shut down plants.
2: I was going to say, if you don't pay now, you're going to pay later and pay more.
3: That's right. You know, and that's what happened. So I would say that's something as a message to corporations. Safety doesn't cause plants to shut down, right? Safety is what helps prevent you from shutting down. And I've seen the accidents and I've seen the plants that shut down when bad things happen.
2: Well, you talked about the squeaky wheel gets the oil or the grease there. There's another one, happy wife, happy life. And I say that because happy worker, more productive company. Happy yes. worker, you know, less accidents. And again, pay now or pay later. Tom Duffy, it's been more than a pleasure having you with my cousin. Tom Duffy is currently serving as Assistant Director of the Health, Safety, and Environment Department of the United Steelworkers. Please follow them on Facebook, X, and Instagram at Steelworkers. Check out the website. So much information there. Maybe you want to find out more about this. Maybe this is the job you want. They're across various industries. They're a lot more than steel, usw.org. And on Blue Sky, follow them at steelworkers.bsky.social. I'm Leslie Marshall. Mark Romaldi is our executive producer. I hope you have a wonderful weekend. Enjoy the weather as it goes up and down all over the country. Be safe and be smart. Have a good one.
3: All right. Thank you.
2: Thank you, Tom.
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14: Burville Massacre. Striking miners were absolutely devastated when on Christmas Day, 73, mostly children, were trampled to death during a Christmas party and benefit at the Italian Hall in Calumet. Witnesses remembered seeing a man with a Citizens Alliance button just moments before someone yelled fire that caused the stampede. Soon after...

Hey, y'all, this is Lee Atwater. That's right, Lee Atwater, the architect of the Southern strategy. You know, when I'm not burning off my ass in hell or putting up with that goddamn Andrew Bratbot, I'm listening to Netroots Radio on netrootsradio.com. You know, even though the wireless signal is disrupted because of the heat down here, we still get a little bit of it.

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1: We hear that you're talking right now with leaders on Iran, but Iran has come out publicly and said, we're not talking to the U.S. We're
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3: Oh, yeah. Sure they did, Jan. 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
0: Kegra. In the morning. Now, here's David Waldman.
2: Hey, good morning, everybody. How you doing? It is Wednesday, July 29th. We're really getting close to the end here. July 29th, 2026. Time to get the show started once again. And it is a Wednesday. No primaries yesterday, as far as I understand it anyway. You know, looking it up on the internet and whatnot. Could have gotten AI slop, but I don't think, though. I think we got a short break until we come back and get some primary results next Wednesday. And then a flurry of late ones in August. We'll keep you up to date on all of that. That doesn't mean the primary contests aren't going on, of course. And Greg Dworkin is ready to round those up and visit the most important sites and the places where, at the very least, the places where we're getting new data, whether or not they're the most important ones or not. They're just the next ones. And we collect data here and then we tell you what happened. And, of course, plenty of other stories, chaos, sightings around the country and around the world, right here in my own backyard, as it turns out. Trump has another vanity project underway, which I think I've seen hinted at, but today we get a major announcement at about 3 p.m. today, which means, I guess, Trump time about 4 o'clock or so, after an hour of angry tweeting from the press corps, still hungover maybe from their big weekend to do, and waiting on him to come and announce that he is going to redesign Dulles Airport, which I think a lot of people, you know, just instinctively want to cheer about. Yay, redesign Dulles Airport. That sounds like a fantastic idea. Donald Trump is doing it. Oh, no, that doesn't sound great. Well, I don't know how. I guess you're going to have to fly through these arches or something. And he's going to put a triumphal arch, 3,000-foot high one, that everybody has to fly through and do stunts around it. It's, you know, there's redesign and then there's redesign. And I don't know. I guess we're going to paint it gold. And he's got all sorts of plans. It's the subject of a story speculating on what some of the changes are today. But I guess we'll get word from him at 3 o'clock. I don't know if any of the words will make sense. But so he says. Anyway, it was only designed by like a famous architect, international superstar of architecture, who also designed the St. Louis Gateway Arch, by the way. I just thought I would point that out, and we'll get to his name, which is strange because he's from Finland, or was. The whole time he was alive, he was from Finland. And then we'll discuss some of the changes he has in mind, some of which are good and practical, and as you might imagine, 90% or so probably stupid and dumb and gold painted. So we've got that. We've got burgeoning scandals and different courtroom dramas that we need to catch up on. But first, we need to catch up with Greg Dworkin. Well, he's been away for a whole day. And so, I don't know, we should maybe play something different and more, I don't know. We all love the easy one. It lets us get right into what we want to talk about. Greg Dworkin's ready and standing by. Good morning, sir. How are you? Bum-ba-da-bum.
3: Oh, we're doing fine. He's going to hire the famous Finnish architect, Aino Aurik Goldfinger, to do the airport.
2: Yeah, I guess so. Is that how he pronounces the name? I know it's spelled like Eno or Eero.
3: E-I-N-O. E-I-N-O. One of the more popular Finnish names.
2: Yeah? Well, I love Finnish.
3: A-I-N-O is female. E-I-N-O is male.
2: Okay. E-I-E-I-O is non-gender specific, what you change to. Yeah, right.
3: But you're right. I mean, the whole thing is just going to be covered with guilt. The thing is, G-U-I-L-T, you know. But yeah. But the thing is that Dulles doesn't raise enough money to pay for any of this renovation. So you, the taxpayer, are paying for it.
2: Yeah. Well, it's under the care of the Metropolitan Washington Airports Authority.
3: I'm not paying for it.
2: He does say that. He claims, according to the article, we'll go over it later when we're less pressed for time, perhaps. But Yeah, he's the claim is that United Airlines, which uses it as one of their major hubs, is going to step up and pay for that. And
3: they can't.
2: I don't know,
3: they can't afford it. Not enough people use it. Everybody flies into Reagan. Everybody loves Reagan and hates Dulles.
2: Which is fantastic for me because I live near Dulles, and it keeps the crowds down. Yeah, everybody does hate it, and they do everything they can to fly to the other airport.
3: It's like really far away from D.C.
2: Yeah, which, by the way, no matter what color the building is here, it's still the same distance from Washington, D.C.
3: Reagan, on the other hand, if you lived in D.C., Reagan would essentially be in your living room.
2: Yeah, what is it? What's the... Oh, it just occurred to me. I'm like, well, what's the problem? Ronald Reagan, all the Republicans love him. Why don't they paint that one gold? And then I realized, well, of course, duh, it's named Reagan. They won't be able to name it Trump. So Dulles, because no one remembers who Dulles was or which Dulles it was that was named after anyway.
3: Well, John Foster Dulles, right?
2: Yeah, I think so. But
3: Secretary
2: maybe it was secretly
3: of State
2: Allen
3: or
2: Dulles.
3: Something in the 50s. I don't know.
2: Right.
3: I don't know anything about him.
2: Covertly, it was Allen Dulles, director of the CIA.
3: Oh, yeah, it could have been that. So let's talk about overall
2: we could tell you, but
3: picture
2: we have to tell
3: in
2: you.
3: The country.
2: Yes.
3: And then we'll go down to some of the specifics. Wisconsin, Michigan, and Minnesota are the interesting primaries. Michigan this coming Tuesday, as you pointed out, and then Minnesota.
2: It's Tuesday
3: and,
2: regardless.
3: Wisconsin after that. Wisconsin, in many ways, is the most interesting for reasons we'll get to, but
2: dairy.
3: Also because we have a lot of data about what's going on.
2: Yeah.
3: Data's good.
2: Mm-hmm.
3: Data centers are bad, but data's good.
2: Right. Well, we like our data dispersed and saved on everybody's home computers.
3: So this is a national poll by YouGov out yesterday. President Trump approved 34. That's 2 points lower than his last poll. Disapproved 62. This is the lowest approval for Trump in either term in this particular poll.
2: Okay.
3: And to give you an idea of what the electorate thinks, he's plus 64 amongst GOP only.
2: Yeah. That's low.
3: Not 98. 64.
2: Right.
3: It is kind of low.
2: Your party doesn't like you.
3: Democrats, he's minus 92. That's what you'd expect from the GOP. But no. Minus 92 with Democrats. Plus 92 with the GOP. No, plus 64. That context gives you an idea what that number means.
2: Yeah.
3: Indies, minus 53. This is interesting. No college.
2: All right. Let's not go.
3: Minus 25.
2: Oh.
3: College minus 35. The college, no college divide. Isn't that great?
2: Right. It's in a lot of ways these days. Yes, but true. In terms of opinions of Trump.
3: Black voters minus 62. Trump is running.
2: Yeah.
3: Hispanic voters minus 34. White voters minus 18.
2: Okay.
3: The guy is just not doing well with anybody.
2: Well, white voters, this is your fault. I'm not supposed to make you feel bad about it, at least in the Smithsonian, if you go and look at an exhibit about it. But, I mean...
3: Well, sometimes you have to get out of the rain. But,
2: yeah.
3: You know, the only
2: right,
3: people...
2: Right, they forced them in there last week.
3: Yeah. The only people that still support him basically are white evangelicals.
2: All right. Yeah. And they're losing support because apparently they won't shut up on airplanes these days.
3: So that's the background. It's really looking pretty good for Democrats. As conservative Sean Trendy says... I will just point out that in a very bad Democratic year, Republicans you would never think could win.
2: Yeah.
3: Win. In very good Democratic years, Democrats you would never think could win.
2: Do. Yeah, that's true.
3: And then he adds, this is a treat about
2: it's been the history.
3: Francesca Hong in Wisconsin.
2: All right. How did we, what?
3: Democrats you would never think could win.
2: Okay.
3: Win.
2: Okay. Yeah. Okay. All right. Oh, look, there she is. I've scrolled down. All right.
3: Yeah. So let's talk about Wisconsin. This is from Wisconsin Public Radio. There was a debate last night, and that's part of the interest. Part of the interest is the interview that you played a clip of for me on Monday.
2: Yeah. Most boring,
3: and part of
2: fiery,
3: it is a new state.
2: Socialist ever.
3: Yeah. And part of it is the new state Navigate poll from Chaz Nettycombe that looked at Wisconsin. And
2: Chaz
3: finds that she has an enormous lead. So let's talk about this. Francesca Hong, Fran Hong, if you will, has defined Wisconsin's Democratic primary for governor, says Wisconsin Public Radio.
2: Okay.
3: Right? This Minnesota Public Radio. See, we have NPR, MPR. This is WPR.
2: Whopper.
3: All right. We don't call it CPR War here games. In Connecticut for
2: no?
3: obvious reasons.
2: Oh.
3: But Francesca Hong has defined Wisconsin's Democratic primary. Hong, a 37-year-old chef, bartender, state lawmaker, and Democratic socialist, has campaigned for governor on her own terms. Polling suggests it just might work.
2: Hmm.
3: No, this was not
2: so crazy.
3: By Chuck Todd.
2: Okay. Yep. Right, right.
3: So
2: she campaign.
3: Had a very upbeat campaign. She's running a light campaign. She almost refuses to insult or go after or attack her opponents.
2: Well, that's goddamn stupid.
3: Fact is, she doesn't have to. She's winning by a lot.
2: If you have the opportunity to be magnanimous and nice, sometimes people like that.
3: But it's very hard to run, as your opponent, calling you a wide-eyed radical, and in fact, you're just nice, and you party, and that's it.
2: Yeah.
3: What makes this campaign different is that we're building a movement to meet the moment, she said. We're bringing joy and fun back into politics. Her approach has won her a passionate following of supporters who say they're inspired by her atypical journey into politics, her authentic vibe, and an organic approach to campaigning. And I don't think there's going to be any sexual scandals here.
2: Okay, I hope not.
3: It's not going to happen.
2: Yeah, well, she's too busy. She's got too many jobs.
3: And the article from Wisconsin Public Radio talks about the populist movement, the fun people are having, and then notes, miss them with a populist messaging, criticizing corporate tax breaks, denouncing Trump, calling others in power the Epstein class, common thing that people say. Excuse me.
2: Yeah. Is that nice? I don't think that's that nice. But if you're in it, you deserve the label.
3: Yeah, like
2: I didn't do
3: cabinet
2: it.
3: Members, for example. Sure. Many of her policies are broadly shared by the other Democrats, like offering free school meals and overturning Act 10. You may not know about Act 10. Wisconsin's Act 10 is a 2011 collective bargaining law which sparked massive protests when it was introduced by former Governor Scott Walker. Act 10 took away collective bargaining.
2: Yeah. Okay. So anti-collective bargaining.
3: Right. And it hasn't been overturned yet, but probably needs to. But she wants universal child care. Sounds like Mandami. Has called for the establishment of a public bank and is the only Democrat to support a moratorium on data center construction. Keep that
2: in
3: mind.
2: That's surprising. Such a popular thing.
3: People
2: it's in people's candidate boxes.
3: Data centers. And the thing about data centers is that it's a crossover thing. This is where you get MAGA voters to vote for you.
2: Mm, interesting.
3: Everybody hates data centers.
2: I guess. I have them already. So, but it wasn't popular to hate them before I had too many of them here.
3: Right. So now, the likely Republican candidate for governor has primary as well, but will win is U.S. Representative Tom Tiffany, who's an awful candidate, helping Hong's chances. The downside for Hong... is that she still struggles with the abolish the police. She has a reasonably good answer if you ask her.
2: Hmm. Okay.
3: What about your abolish the police stuff? And she says, look, the only people defunding the police are Republicans who don't pay for local services. No.
2: Well, that's not only a good answer, but I guess it sounds like, does that mean she doesn't endorse that position?
3: She sort of backs away from it and sort of doesn't, and that's going to get hung around her neck when she runs in the WoW counties and the more conservative.
2: Yeah. Well, she cook them something to eat. That'll change their minds.
3: Anthony Chergosky, who's political science professor at Wisconsin La Crosse, looked at the debate last night and said, Hong is unquestionably the winner.
2: Hooray.
3: When you're the front runner, the goal is to get through the debate unscathed. That's what happened. No other candidate went after her, even though this seemed to me like do-or-die moment for the non-Hong candidates. Hong got plenty of time to tout her most popular position, data center moratorium, and none of her competitors took advantage of opportunities early in the debate to go after her on policing and public safety. The non-Hong candidates approached the night's debate with all the urgency of a mid-February candidate forum in a half-empty high school gym.
2: Okay.
3: Not a statewide televised race. It may have been the last chance to shake up the race.
2: That's very
3: so weird. State Navigate runs a poll. After candidate field shakeup, remember, Sarah Rodriguez dropped out. David Crowley got back in at the behest of Tony Evers.
2: Right. I remember
3: and then
2: that.
3: Immediately ran into issues.
2: Right. He inherited...
3: Because of old tweets.
2: Downton Abbey and cost him all his money.
3: Right. So after candidate field shakeup, Hong holds commanding lead 2 weeks from primary day.
2: Great.
3: David Crowley got back in the race, a move largely viewed as an effort to try and prevent Democratic Socialist Francesca Hong from becoming the Democratic nominee. Instead, the move has cemented Hong's status as a frontrunner. Basically, it split the opposition. It was stupid. I don't know why they did it. From July 23rd to July 26th, State Navigate fielded a poll sponsored by Main Street Action and Up North News, which is a politics newsletter from Wisconsin. Among likely voters in the upcoming Democratic primary, the poll found Hong was 44% among likely voters compared to Crowley's 15 and former Lieutenant Governor Mandela Barnes at 14. That's an enormous discrepancy.
2: Mm.
3: You can combine Crowley and Barnes, and Hong still beats them. But they're not combined because they're both running. State Senator Kelda Royce, businessman Joel Brennan, Rodriguez are all at 4, even though Sarah Rodriguez had dropped out. 13% of voters are undecided. Didn't remember who they voted for because voting's already happening.
2: Oh, yeah, that's the new don't know. That's
3: I
2: right.
3: Don't know.
2: I don't remember. I've never thought about that before.
3: Right.
2: Okay.
3: I don't even remember. But here's
2: great
3: the thing.
2: New category, yes.
3: State Navigate ran numbers on this. Themes mention, and people can, you know, what's your most important issue? You can name more than one.
2: Yeah.
3: Okay.
2: Me?
3: And they don't prompt you. You know, you just sort of say.
2: Sure.
3: Electability or beat Tom Tiffany, 12%, most important.
2: Okay.
3: Anti-Trump partisanship, 12%, most important. Affordability, 11. 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AI data centers, 8.
2: Okay. Everything's
3: so
2: eight.
3: It's a reasonably, you know, it's top 10 issue.
2: Yes.
3: And if you're not the one, you know, who's touting it, you're just missing an enormous opportunity. That's going to help her in the general. It'll probably help her in this primary. But absolutely will help her in the general.
2: Yeah, I mean, that's a rare issue.
3: And so here's some other issues that they talked about.
2: All right.
3: Chas Nodicombe on Tony Evers' folly. Never correct your enemy when he's making a mistake, said Napoleon. The reentry of David Crowley into the race almost certainly crowned Francesca Hong as the Democratic nominee.
2: What if
3: the
2: that
3: plurality
2: was
3: of Crowley's
2: the
3: voters have Barnes as their backup choice, Mandela Barnes, a single that a plurality of the voters Crowley has earned thus far since reentering the race have come from Barnes and not from Hong.
2: Yeah.
3: Hong's been cautious not to lean into left-wing narratives about the establishment trying to prevent her from becoming the nominee. That's what Alcea is doing in Michigan. I don't think it's going to work. It's a smart tactic given her ideological distance and the median voter. Barnes and Royce are the closest to the median voter, with Crowley deemed as center-left. As such, it's no surprise Barnes voters' second choice is split between Crowley and Hong.
2: Mm-hmm.
3: And also, Michael Foley, another analyst from State Navigate, says, sharing may be caring, but it's also very daring. What does he mean? Ooh. It's interesting. This is an online poll, and they have the ability to track the link they send, and if that link is shared with somebody else,
2: yeah,
3: then you're disqualified from the poll.
2: Oh.
3: It's one of the ways they go and screen. Another way that they screen, really interesting from a methodologic point of view, they have enough data from voter files. They ask you, you know, please answer this question, who are you going to vote for? Are you male? How old are you? This, that, and everything else. And they can match those characteristics from the voter file. And if you write in, well, you know, I'm 29, transgender, and I hate Hong.
2: Yeah.
3: And it turns out you're really 68 and, you know, you live in Oshkosh or whatever, you know, they eliminate you.
2: Okay.
3: So they sort of screen and try to figure out, like, who's trying to game the system.
2: That's
3: and so far in Virginia, they
2: it.
3: Did the Virginia polls and they were pretty accurate. So it's just interesting.
2: Okay. Yeah.
3: Hong's greatest strength is motivating Wisconsin's youngest voters. Typically, getting
2: it's
3: voters
2: amazing.
3: 18 to 29 to answer your survey takes a lot of work. Not this time. They were the ones who were lining up to answer.
2: Okay. Yeah.
3: She enjoys a massive 64-point lead with these voters. And Hong is struggling most with voters over the age of 65. Barnes 20, Hung 17, Crowley 17. Still not that bad. But
2: Yeah.
3: she's cleaning up with everybody under 65. So, you know, she's splitting the vote three ways with the boomers, and everybody else is going for her. Young voters' engagement with our survey is a likely indicator of record youth turnout in this primary, making this a strength Hung will need to carry into the general election, which, if she gets this in the primary, she's going to get in the general election.
2: Okay.
3: So Hung's almost certainly going to win the primary in 2 weeks. The real question, will Hung win a
2: 2 weeks.
3: majority?
2: Yeah, okay.
3: 13% of voters are undecided, but Hung's going to do poorly with those voters. 83% are 45 or older, 49% are 65 or older. She's already at 45, but can she just get enough of those voters to get 50? Does it matter? No, it doesn't. She's
2: Okay.
3: going to win.
2: All right. I'm ready. 2 weeks.
3: So I just think those are really, really interesting things. And Hung is a dominant lead, but it's built very much on infrequent voters. Now, on the one hand, you can say, okay, well, that's risky because the really frequent voters, which is to say the older voters, want
2: Yeah.
3: somebody else. On the other hand, if you can get infrequent voters to show up, you win. See Donald
2: Yeah,
3: Trump.
2: right. That's everybody knows that. But I mean, but that's a risky thing. Yes, true.
3: Right.
2: But what are you gonna do? Who cares? Standing for election is a risky thing.
3: Right. And Hung leads on nearly every issue, especially data centers.
2: I guess she's the only
3: But
2: one.
3: all his others, affordability, healthcare, she wins. Mike, what's his name? Crowley.
2: Dave
3: Uh,
2: Crowley.
3: only wins, David Crowley only wins on electability.
2: How, if he's
3: So, you know,
2: polling 14?
3: people got burned, they feel, by the Democratic Party with going with the electability argument. It worked in
2: Yes, I think that's
3: 2020 for
2: true.
3: Joe Biden, and basically nobody else. It didn't work for Biden in 2024
2: Well, yes, he
3: or
2: didn't win
3: Harris.
2: it. Yeah.
3: You know, so that's just how people feel. So I'm just saying.
2: Well, electability is something of a joke as a topic these
3: Right.
2: days,
3: Now, we don't
2: but
3: have as much information on the other interesting primaries, especially that Michigan one.
2: we don't.
3: But this is just a fascinating look at who's voting, why they're voting, what they care about. And again, she definitely has issues, liabilities, and such. So far, she's doing a pretty good job in the Democratic primary of avoiding it. That won't be true in the general, and people are still worried about that. But as Sean Trendy pointed out, you know, in a good year, and look at those Trump numbers, you know, people who he didn't think could win can win
2: Okay.
3: and will win.
2: We are waiting.
3: Yeah. So,
2: All
3: what's your
2: right.
3: impression
2: Of who? What am I doing?
3: of this Wisconsin thing, of a Democratic Socialist being the governor, of putting Wisconsin at risk?

0: Christian polling in the low to mid teens in the primary. I don't see. It doesn't look like Wisconsin Democrats are particularly worried either. Right. So I don't know. It doesn't bother me, and it doesn't bother them. And you know, Wisconsin's got has its progressive roots going way back. And I mean, she's doing. I guess if people are worried and they can't make up their mind between Barnes and Crowley, and by the way, I mean Barnes wasn't any, as I recall, wasn't regarded as, you know, stolid and mainstream necessarily either. But I don't know. I guess if they can't make up their mind as between them, then there's just I don't sense any urgency coming from Wisconsin Democrats that there is.
1: Well, that's the
0: whole
1: thing. That was the point about the debate. They're losing and they're not showing any urgency.
0: I guess
1: so
0: not.
1: What's going on here?
0: I don't know. I'm curious about what the governor is up to. I'd like to imagine, although it's there's no reason to, that he secretly, the reason I asked Crowley to get back in the race was to
1: divide things.
0: You know, yeah, right.
1: This way we split him, so wasn't that brilliant?
0: You could believe but
1: my fingerprints aren't even on this.
0: Yeah. But yeah, honestly, he could have gotten away with it with even fewer fingerprints once the previous front runner dropped out. Like, okay, if you want Hong, just sit back and wait because it seems to be happening.
1: So that other poll that I cited, there's a new CNN poll out this morning. Trump approval 34, net minus 32. Disapproved 66, net approval again. GOP 54, Democrats 82. Minus 82, Indies minus 52.
0: Corroborating the same numbers, more or less.
1: Looks like the same numbers, so I have to double check that. That just was in passing, and I thought that was interesting.
0: Yeah, all right. And, okay, I don't know. It's odd to me. I'm just thinking more and more about that debate, like that. Why aren't the other Democrats saying, data centers. Sure, I totally heard about that. I'm with her. I mean, I guess they're not supposed to endorse the other candidates' positions during the debate, generally speaking, tactically. But
1: now, here's a separate poll from Verisite, sponsored by the blog The Argument, online magazine, whatever you want to call it. This is ages 18 to 29 only, big picture, generic ballot, Democrats 70, Republicans 30.
0: Okay. Youngish voters.
1: So that's kind of interesting.
0: Right. I mean, is it usually that?
1: It's in the ballpark of one of your better polls.
0: Okay.
1: Like Institute of Politics, Youth Vote, that kind of thing. Yeah. Net favorability, college professors plus 43, AOC plus 12, DSA minus 3, Vance minus 43, Trump minus 52, billionaires minus 59.
0: Well, yeah. Okay, that's to be expected, certainly. And, they're crazier
1: every
0: day.
1: But that's the point. Billionaires are the new elite, not college professors. That's why this is so interesting.
2: Hi, everybody. This is Scott Anderson, your summary guy. Were you looking forward to an egalitarian democracy free of bigotry, misogyny, racism, and greed, where people of different appearances, belief, and heritage had a right to live without fear, and everyone could expect a basic level of health, stability, and safety throughout their life? Well, too bad. The plain fact is that we're heading in the wrong direction. And where we once had a voice in such things, increasingly we don't. Not exactly the kind of news I wanted to share, but there it is. However, if you're looking to join people who understand today's issues and can intelligently address the reality of today from your point of view, you can join us at KGRO in the morning. As you know, there aren't many of us out there, at least compared to them. We need to stick together, and by that I mean send us money. That is contributions to Patreon.com. Secure, reoccurring contributions. Those contributions keep this show on the air and us together. We've been through a lot together. The temporary loss of the presidency, we hope. The temporary loss of the House, the Senate, the Supreme Court, we hope. Face it, we are pretty much all that we have left. Remember, we couldn't do it without you, and you shouldn't do it without us. We're in this together, so thanks.
0: Hello, everybody. We're back. How you doing? We're having a conversation in the background.
1: Tony Fauci went to the Senate. He was testifying at a high-stakes Republican.

0: led Senate Homeland Security Committee, and he invoked
1: Hmm.
0: his Fifth Amendment rights and said, "I'm not answering any of your questions."
1: Yeah. Interesting too, as he has been granted a general pardon, and then, why not belt and suspenders on that one? It's a stupid hearing. And I mean, it's how long is this going to go on already? But
0: He
1: it
0: needs to go
1: continues.
0: to jail. Why?
1: Right.
0: Because he was a scientist and he changed his mind during the pandemic as new facts came in. Oh my God, how could you
1: Essentially.
0: dare do that? You led us. You
1: Yeah.
0: misled us.
1: So I think we're now
0: You
1: at the
0: screwed
1: point.
0: us. You're the reason COVID was infected. What? What are you
1: Yeah,
0: talking
1: like
0: about?
1: there's a disease, and I didn't. Yeah, it is essentially an accusation that he made it himself or funded somebody else. How does Fauci fund anything, really? I mean, I guess he could divert government funding, but I mean, no one else is in on the decision making
0: It
1: on this.
0: wasn't a Chinese release. It
1: All
0: just wasn't. It
1: right.
0: was from the wet markets. And that's the conclusion he had in his diaries, no matter what other
1: Oh
0: speculation you
1: yes, the
0: see.
1: diaries. Yeah, so that's the big issue this time is, I guess strictly speaking, not diaries per se, but anyway, notes, contemporaneous notes that he kept along the way because he's a scientific guy doing important things, and you want to remember what you're doing. But yeah, as I understood the way they were described, made on the job with government resources, so that's how we come to the. To the point where these notes, which I guess were still supposed to be confidential, in some way, now end up in the hands of the Homeland Security Committee. But apparently, they're not particularly damning, really, except in the hands and under the interpretation of people who are inclined. They go into this saying, "We need to send them to jail for reasons," and then they pointed at, "Aha! Didn't you say something that most people won't be able to make sense of?" Yes. Well, isn't that damning? No, it's the opposite.
0: Well, didn't you say
1: We'll
0: something,
1: damn you anyway.
0: 5 years ago or 6 years
1: Yeah.
0: ago that turned out not to be correct? That is
1: Yeah.
0: something you go to jail for? Well, in your case, yes,
1: Yeah,
0: we
1: I guess
0: decided you
1: so.
0: need to go to jail. Now let's go find the evidence. That's what we do with everybody else. That's what we're doing
1: Yeah.
0: with Jim Comey,
1: Yes, right, true.
0: Deep
1: The
0: Six
1: pardon
0: Trump,
1: issue
0: and
1: will
0: it
1: be
0: turns out
1: interesting.
0: that that's fallen apart as well, just like everything else he touches. But that's background, just information. That's what's
1: They
0: happening
1: want
0: today.
1: very badly to do this, but he does hold a preemptive pardon from President Biden. And what'll be interesting, of course, if they somehow decide, well, we can tear that up and put you
0: Yeah, it
1: in
0: was
1: jail
0: Biden, so it
1: anyway.
0: doesn't count.
1: Right. So then it'll, well, okay, but
0: Because he
1: that
0: didn't
1: only
0: really
1: opens
0: win
1: the
0: the
1: door
0: 2020
1: to.
0: elections. Everything he did is
1: Sure.
0: null and void.
1: Yeah,
0: So
1: there,
0: let's put
1: I
0: him in
1: mean,
0: jail.
1: this is the way you string together such a conspiracy theory, certainly. But it will be interesting if they open the door to the possibility in the eyes of the public that you can, in fact, say, well, that guy's pardons don't work. Oh,
0: Right.
1: really? That's going to be interesting one day. Thank you. Well, not that the courts will help us with it, but
0: So Seth Masket, I mean, we
1: yeah.
0: can go into that in a little more detail. Angie Rasmussen wrote a
1: We
0: couple of
1: might.
0: blogs about that.
1: Okay.
0: I want to get back to the overall general picture here. And this is interesting from Seth Masket. We will not wait. The left is on the rise for Democratic primaries, and the establishment hasn't really sold itself. Again, go back to that Wisconsin debate. That's why Wisconsin just really highlighting a lot of this stuff that's writ large going on around the country. Data centers, DSA. What the centrists are doing. The Democratic Party is currently enmeshed in a factional struggle that's driving many primary election fights, ending a number of long political careers, maybe John Larson on August 11th here in Connecticut, we'll see, and potentially transforming the party's coalition of supporters. On one side, progressive and democratic socialist challengers who declare the party's establishment isn't doing enough to meet the challenges of the moment. You will recall in that interview, Francesca Hong, when asked, says, "Well, what is the establishment anyway? It means different things to different people." Well, that's true. It does.
1: Yes. I mean, I was like, well, I guess that's the right answer. I mean, I don't know. I was thinking of that interview and how we offered it up as, well, she's not a
0: She's
1: fire
0: not scary.
1: breather. Yeah. But it is interesting to then read about people being inspired. I have not really ever really described myself as having been inspired by various politicians, but
0: It's a long
1: it's
0: time since you and
1: interesting.
0: I were inspired by a politician.
1: Yeah, but
0: Although
1: it didn't
0: Obama came
1: on the
0: close.
1: one hand like inspired, and on the other hand, just totally normal answer to everything. It's not
0: Right.
1: soaring rhetoric. Yeah. All right. Well, I don't mind finding out that young voters are super motivated and inspired by a normal person giving normal answers to things. That sounds pretty good.
0: On the other side are
1: Yeah.
0: establishment figures who declare that handing the party to the left will make the party unelectable. I want to talk about just what's going on here and the merits of each side's claim.
1: All
0: We've
1: right.
0: seen an impressive surge of candidacies on the Democratic left this year. I'm just going to use the term left to encompass Democratic socialists, progressives, and others for the sake
1: All
0: of
1: right.
0: convenience, and
1: Yeah, don't get
0: establishment to
1: excited.
0: encompass incumbents along with the DSCC, DCCC, the DNC, also for convenience.
1: Yes.
0: This has included a number of significant challenges to establishment candidates in Colorado, resulting in 30-year House veteran Deanna DeGette losing her primary to political newcomer Melat Quiros. We saw a
1: Blame
0: number of
1: Jared
0: left challenges
1: Polis.
0: in New York. Of course, we know about that. Pran Lander defeating Representative Dan Goldman. Excuse me, Daria Lisa Avila Chevalier defeating Adriano Espaillat. There has been an unusually, if not dramatically, high number of state Democratic incumbents losing to left primary challenges in state legislative races. My impression is that the establishment side didn't take most of the challenges seriously enough early, like Joe Crowley and AOC back in the day.
1: Yeah.
0: And their counter to them is mostly complain that people calling themselves socialists are making the party unelectable. Rather belatedly, some on the establishment side are attempting to counter-organize. Julia Azari has a great rundown of what's going on in Wisconsin's gubernatorial Democratic primary contest. I didn't even see that till now. Julia
1: Gubernatorial.
0: Azari I like, so we could always go over that, in which the establishment is trying to prevent the nomination of DSA candidate Francesca Hong, although they're doing it in a very weird way by adding candidates rather than trying to consolidate. So where is this left movement coming from? Both are strongly tied to age. One, younger voters have no political memory of the Cold War. Basically, they don't hate socialism and they don't think of it as communism in the USSR. They
1: Yeah,
0: just don't. You can try to make that claim,
1: that's
0: but
1: true.
0: you're probably 68 and living somewhere in Nebraska and have never actually seen anybody who doesn't look exactly like you or isn't family. Of course, you could say that about Rhode Island too, because like everybody is family. State's so small,
1: Well,
0: everybody's related to
1: okay.
0: everybody else. The Israel-Gaza war continues to be a highly salient and divisive issue in U.S. politics. If you're not from New York, you can call it divisive if you wish.
1: Okay.
0: Especially within the Democratic Party, this is also about age, with younger, more liberal voters increasingly frustrated that there hasn't been space in the political system to criticize Israel and the U.S. military support for it. If you're under 45, Benjamin Netanyahu has been a dominant figure in Israeli politics for pretty much your whole life. A politically active anti-Israel left within the Democratic Party is a result, and many leftist candidates and their supporters cite opposition to U.S. support for Israel as one of the main animating reasons for entering politics. Now, these days, that is mainstream.
1: True.
0: Genocide isn't. Calling it genocide isn't. Anti-Semitism is not mainstream. But criticizing Israel and saying Netanyahu's leading us the way, and that's absolutely, totally mainstream. One of the main complaints that these left candidates have of the establishment is that it's not doing enough about the current crisis in government. It's not that the establishment priorities are wrong, or even their policies, but they're not fighting hard enough for them or recognizing the seriousness of the hour.
1: Okay.
0: These criticisms seem pretty consistent along a lot of left challenges this year. Now, importantly, they ignore a number of things the establishment's actually doing, including forcing government shutdowns, derailing Trump nominations, blocking bills to use as leverage. And Chuck Schumer and Hakeem Jeffries deserve credit for keeping their caucuses in line for this agenda, but it's an inside baseball agenda. It's about slowing Trump and Republicans, and it's inherently hard to observe. This is not material that inspires younger left-leaning Democrats.
1: Aha, inspired.
0: Yeah. As for the
1: But that is sad.
0: establishment, what do they have to say? Mainly that the left will hurt the party, that they have an electability problem. It hurts not just in their races, but other races. DSA is electoral poison. Now, the evidence for that is far from clear.
1: Okay.
0: In a recent study, more extreme U.S. senators tend to have higher approval ratings than centrist ones. I mean, how does Rand Paul keep winning? Or Mike Lee? As John Seid summarizes, other studies on this topic are mixed, with some finding the advantage of moderation has declined, but still important, others finding there isn't any advantage. And I'll highlight a telling point in that Third Way op-ed where they're describing leftist pressure in 2020. Quote, "We found that defund the police, a slogan few Democratic candidates endorsed, helped lead to a dozen unexpected House losses for the party. The DS rise could do the same. Now, the claim is that the party was substantially hurt by words almost no candidate uttered. And I'm highly skeptical of that conclusion. But even if that were true, what exactly is the plan to deal with it? Somehow silence every socialist in the country? Republican campaigns and aligned media are going to try to portray Democrats as extremists. That happens in every election. It doesn't mean the tactic always works. See Ed Gillespie. See San Francisco Values against Nancy Pelosi. It doesn't mean the tactic always works. It doesn't mean the only way to remedy it is to not say anything. At any rate, the leftist faction within the Democratic Party clearly has some significant energy behind it, is winning primaries, is not about to take over the party, but it's not a faction the establishment can ignore. This is, to a significant extent, a populist surge, similar in some ways to the one that took over the Republican Party in recent years. And one thing we know about populists is they aren't terribly receptive to orders from party insiders. I would add, especially really old ones. But beyond that, you may not be inspired by us, but voting for people who are saying what you want to hear could maybe sort of hurt us in November is not really a rallying cry. What are you going to do? Run against data centers? Centrists? Is that what you're going to do? You're not going to do that. You're going to say, oh, that's a lefty thing. If you do those lefty things, you're unelectable. Hating data centers is like incredibly popular. What are you talking about?
1: I don't know where that idea came from, unless it's, I don't know, unless it's donor pressure. And, you know, somebody you respect and who's given you a lot of money says,
0: well, that's
1: incredibly
0: the thing,
1: leftist.
0: You know, and that's the, you know, it's very hard to fight this. I think we need to take a clear, cogent look at the pluses and minuses of data centers. Oh, you mean some billionaire is paying you to say that? That, you know, once you say that and it's out there, well, I'm going to prove that they didn't. You can't. You can't prove a negative.
1: Yeah.
0: So it's a very effective political strategy.
1: Yeah, I guess. I don't know. I just
0: there are people who are for data centers. You know who's for data centers? Construction unions. Electricians,
1: they're very
0: pipe fitters.
1: Low.
0: You know.
1: It's the work. Hiring from them is comparatively low. They're, you know, they're hollow inside and they're just this.
0: But it's a job, and you have to be really, really
1: them.
0: Careful about how you approach what's clearly a union issue in some areas.
1: Yes, and we have a ton of data
0: and do it smartly.
1: Interestingly, here though, the new surge in hiring with respect to data centers is for demolition of data centers, tearing down now 10, 15 year old data centers as outdated, and I guess rebuilding new ones. And so it's a brand new trend here is demoing them.
0: So it's a permanent job, you know, it's
1: I guess.
0: Like Con Ed in New York. You dig a hole in the street, then you fill it up. I mean, there's always stuff
1: I guess
0: to do.
1: So. That is,
0: so just be careful about how you run against it.
1: I guess, yeah, there is that. I mean, I suppose if you really
0: make
1: want
0: it an
1: to
0: issue
1: take
0: of electricity prices, of
1: yes.
0: utility
1: now
0: prices,
1: that's where
0: of water,
1: people's concerns
0: that there. You can run against.
1: Yes, they are ugly buildings. I mean, there is that, but I don't think that's usually people's chief concern.
0: Right.
1: Interesting. I mean, I guess you could take a middle of the road approach and say, look, nobody wants to have a data center in the area because of the impact on all of these things. On the other hand, if you want to remain open to it, like you want DoorDash to be able to work the way it works and get you your tacos in a taxi seamlessly, apparently that requires building more of these things around the country. But you know, you could also just go pick up your own tacos.
0: Right. Meanwhile, you know, other things that are happening that are kind of interesting. This one just flashed by, which I thought was interesting. It was retweeted by Andrew Yang, of all people.
1: Oh, boy.
0: David Roth for Ohio, for Idaho. Excuse me. David Roth for Idaho.
1: I mean, Ohio, if you want.
0: A Democrat.
1: Okay. Yeah.
0: Democratic nominee for the U.S. Senate, David Roth, released the following statement. After much consideration
1: this
0: and many
1: exciting.
0: Conversations with my family, I've made the difficult decision to exit this race and focus where I think I can have a larger impact. I appreciate you all.
1: Ohio.
0: Yada, yada, yada. So, Yang retweeted this and said, holy cow, this means that independent Senate candidate Achilles for Idaho. Achilles
1: Now's
0: for
1: the time
0: Idaho.
1: For
0: That's
1: Achilles.
0: Like the Odyssey is out and like it's
1: Holy
0: advertising.
1: Mackerel. Is this guy changing
0: Has a
1: his
0: one-on-one matchup with 83-year-old Republican incumbent Jim Risch, and
1: 83?
0: Idaho just became competitive.
1: Right? Wow, okay.
0: Well, I don't know if it did, but.
1: I mean, yeah, right, that's true. Andrew Yang said it, so I'm not positive.
0: Yeah.
1: Wow, well, okay, Achilles. Well, all right.
0: Yeah. Well, look, that's great. And
1: Does he
0: I
1: have
0: love the
1: any, you
0: fact that
1: know,
0: there's an
1: weak
0: independent
1: points?
0: candidate, public policy professor who's named Achilles, Todd Achilles, first name Todd, last name Achilles. That's
1: Oh,
0: wonderful.
1: okay. I got you.
0: But if you're going to send money, send it to Texas, send it to, Iowa, send it to
1: Achilles can get his
0: Maine,
1: own.
0: send it to a Senate seat that we're going to win.
1: Uh,
0: Don't do that. Don't do the Mitch
1: that's pretty
0: McConnell, you're
1: funny.
0: wasting your money
1: I
0: thing.
1: thought the guy's first name was Achilles. Like, wow, what a classicist. His parents must have been. So his
0: It's
1: name
0: his
1: is
0: only name.
1: Todd
0: He doesn't have a last name. It's
1: Achilles.
0: not Achilles Smith. It's just Achilles.
1: Well, that would be interesting.
0: Yeah,
1: Like
0: like Prince,
1: Madonna. Right. Oh, wow. Madonna, if you're not busy, you could run in Idaho. I'm sure you're. All right. But what a weird thing. So Todd Achilles. That's okay. I
0: Well, he's
1: mean,
0: got a recognizable name, I'll say that
1: yeah,
0: much.
1: that's true. And it'll be very much in people's minds, Greek classics and such. All right. I had no idea. But all right. Interesting development. Independent, eh? All right.
0: And for my last piece,
1: Yeah.
0: I'm going to talk about a Bloomberg piece here from
1: Oh.
0: Ron Brownstein. Democrats' 2028 map reshapes the fight between left and center, because we're talking about left-center clashes all day today. It's kind of the
1: Sure.
0: theme.
1: 28, though.
0: But there's a new calendar, as you know, and I don't think we've discussed, you may have discussed it, but we haven't discussed it.
1: I don't
0: The
1: know.
0: new calendar establishes South Carolina as the kickoff state, followed by Nevada, New Hampshire, New Mexico,
1: Yes, we
0: Michigan, and
1: haven't.
0: Virginia.
1: But
0: Right?
1: South
0: Those are the.
1: Carolina, we're getting used to as an early state, last couple cycles.
0: But it's different. When
1: Okay.
0: South Carolina went, it was the decider state. You used Iowa and New Hampshire because of retail politics, small states, everybody gets to know the voters, the old Saturday Night
1: Really
0: Live Iowa,
1: cold.
0: like Jimmy Carter's doing your dishes, in order to try to get your vote, that kind of thing.
1: Yeah.
0: But very white states, not typically representative of the country, let alone the party, they were used to winnow candidates. Then the viable ones got to South Carolina. And South Carolina, with its black Democratic voting population, essentially picked who was going to be the nominee.
1: All right.
0: If you go first, you're a winnower, not a decider. You get more attention, like everybody, like
1: Maybe.
0: Jimmy Carter would do dishes in South Carolina instead of
1: Attention, yes.
0: Iowa. You get attention, you get money, but you are no longer the decider. What's
1: Interesting.
0: going to
1: I don't
0: happen
1: know. That's
0: is
1: a
0: that
1: matter of
0: black voters will
1: perspective.
0: have their say in South Carolina,
1: Yeah.
0: and Latino voters, Hispanic voters will have their say in Nevada.
1: Yeah.
0: Then it comes to New Hampshire, New Mexico, Michigan, and Virginia, and Michigan may be the decider. It's
1: I
0: just, it's
1: see.
0: an interesting, different dynamic, which James Clyburn was okay with.
1: Okay. I mean, I'm okay
0: Don't
1: with it
0: say
1: too.
0: older
1: It
0: Democrats
1: seems
0: can't change. But
1: no.
0: the
1: Okay,
0: thing
1: I
0: is,
1: guess.
0: if you're
1: He
0: a
1: is old.
0: centrist,
1: Yeah.
0: like I don't know,
1: You.
0: Who is a centrist?
1: I don't know. Are you a centrist still or no? Now
0: It's
1: you're.
0: Josh Shapiro, let's say,
1: Okay.
0: who's center left but not progressive left.
1: Right.
0: How's he going to do in South Carolina? How's he going to do in Nevada?
1: Fine. Terrific. I don't know.
0: Against
1: It's up to him.
0: a more leftist candidate like AOC?
1: No. Is she one now? Yes.
0: I don't know. I'm
1: Everybody
0: just
1: is
0: saying,
1: saying it. No, you're
0: this
1: right.
0: is the new
1: Shouldn't speculate
0: dynamic.
1: this. True.
0: And it's not the
1: Yeah.
0: same as the old
1: I don't know
0: dynamics.
1: if
0: You
1: I.
0: can't think of it as South Carolina's going to decide who's president. That's not the way it works now.
1: Oh. Well, would you like to scream that? Because if you don't, I got somebody who
0: But
1: can
0: I
1: do
0: think
1: it.
0: just like
1: See? Told
0: you're
1: you.
0: seeing with the Michigan Senate primary, you have different ideological strands, which Michigan will probably decide in terms of
1: Yes,
0: who's going to
1: well,
0: be the
1: they have
0: Democratic
1: to be the
0: nominee. It's just really
1: decider.
0: interesting. Michigan's going to take the place of South Carolina as the decider,
1: All right. I mean,
0: or at least potentially.
1: this is not a bad idea to scramble things up, obviously, and give other people the chance to be the decider. I just feel like, I
0: Well,
1: feel
0: New
1: like.
0: Hampshire says no, by law, we go first. I'm suing
1: I
0: everybody.
1: know.
0: We'll
1: But
0: see.
1: New Hampshire, interesting too. And maybe this is a way of softening the blow for them, is
0: Yeah.
1: I
0: Okay, go
1: think,
0: first, and then we'll disqualify your candidates.
1: we
0: We do that.
1: all, they, I think, I don't know whether we all originally thought of New Hampshire as winnowing rather than deciding. I think when they were going first, New Hampshire and and Iowa, they were pretty sure they were deciding, even though the history of it was, well, no, that's not actually the case. But because they were first in the nation, I don't think that they really thought that they were doing a winnowing task, but I guess they were. And so maybe now if we're saying, well, all you were really doing was winnowing, it's really not that bad for you not to go first anymore. Besides, that just means that people who thought they were deciders and will now go first will actually be winnowers, so it's not so bad. You haven't lost so much.
0: Well, you see, I'm old.
1: Okay.
0: Okay? Well, and I go back and I remember this. Because...
1: What?
0: Well,
1: I've already forgotten
0: I was so young that I wasn't even old enough to vote yet.
1: Yeah.
0: But 1968, Lyndon Johnson, Gene McCarthy, running in New Hampshire.
1: Yeah.
0: A lot of people don't know this. There's no B in dumb. Oh, yeah, there is. That's even dumber. In 1968, who won that primary?
1: I guess. I don't know.
0: LBJ won the primary.
1: Okay, so
0: Gene McCarthy came a really close second, scared the bejeebers out of Johnson, and Johnson ended his reelection.
1: Okay, well,
0: it's a winnower.
1: There was a bit more going on, but
0: New Hampshire's always been the winnower.
1: Yeah. All right. Well, I don't know. I feel like they felt like they were deciding for the country somehow, even though they clearly weren't.
0: But they didn't decide. LBJ won, but it was still winnowing because he realized that, you know, it's a hell of a lot of opposition to my Vietnam War here. Maybe I screwed up. Maybe that cartoon of Herblock, whoever, was, you know, when I show you my scar, it's shaped like Vietnam, which is a famous political cartoon.
1: Yeah.
0: LBJ was fond of showing people his appendix scar.
1: Okay.
0: But the cartoon was him doing that, except the scar was shaped like Vietnam. Yes.
1: Gotcha.
0: That's what New Hampshire means. But again, it's not that way anymore now.
1: Yeah, I mean, that's fine. And I don't know whether we'll see what the effect. We're going to run it. We'll find out whether. And I don't know that anybody in South Carolina is disappointed with the opportunity to do the winnowing. But maybe that'd be interesting if we can turn going first into a less desirable thing. Then we can rotate it with greater ease, because it was a lock for decades. Because reasons. People were just used to it. And now,
0: well,
1: I
0: anyway,
1: it's not that
0: so here's what Brownstein concludes. Like a long-married couple, Iowa and New Hampshire had over the decades developed complementary roles. Heavily working-class Iowa rewarded candidates who appealed to blue-collar voters in small towns and rural communities, not the Democratic base anymore, while more affluent New Hampshire favored those with the most support among suburban college graduates. Both very white states.
1: Yeah.
0: No one can be certain yet how this new nominating system will function. At the very least, it ensures that candidates cannot compete without appealing to minority voters. The ideological implications are less certain. Shapiro might do okay, but you know who would clean up in this environment with proven track record of winning over minorities?
1: No.
0: John Ossoff.
1: Oh, all right. Well, then
0: every single state you go, he'd do well there. He'd do well there. Yeah, he'd do well there. He'd do well in Michigan. He'd do well, you know, in all those other states, too. He'd do well in Virginia.
1: Yeah, that was supposed to be the real winnowing. How many places can you do well in and then collect as many
0: well,
1: delegates?
0: Well, that's how you win, right?
1: Yeah, right.
0: So, you know,
1: we built it that way. So
0: we
1: you're
0: built
1: looking
0: it. That's,
1: for that.
0: That's the idea.
1: Yeah. All right.
0: Anyway, well, just then, interesting engineering here.
1: It is.
0: Which, in fact, might do exactly what they intended it to do.
1: And I think maybe younger voters might be somewhat interested in the idea of shaking loose this weird system of, well, Iowa and New Hampshire go first. Why? There's plenty of reasons why they shouldn't, but why do they go first? I don't know. They just always have. They kind of and they work in tandem, and they both sort of think like together they can have a lock on this thing. And I don't know. It strikes me like the weird relationship as being the last states admitted to the union between Alaska and Hawaii, the non-contingent states. And they've always had this weird alliance among their legislators. But increasingly, I mean, as time goes on, it makes less and less sense and is less and less relevant to newer generations of voters. I don't know.
0: Yeah.
1: It feels like it's fading away. And then you look back on it and say, really, that was it because they were non-contiguous? That's the whole thing? Like, they're very far away from each other. What's the deal? Here, we bonded over the fact that we both have to take long flights to work. It's not really a thing, is it? I don't know either. But now, and there wasn't much relationship between Iowa and New Hampshire either. And now that I guess the one thing that tied them together is moving around. I don't know what that means. Who cares? There's no relationship between them of substance anyway, so fine. And yeah, we'll see whether does South Carolina, does any state, once we've defined this thing as a winnowing job rather than a deciding job, even though I guess it always was, we just had people viewing it differently than it really was, will they want to continue it? I think everybody would rather be a decider than a winnower, but who knows?
0: And just when I put up the pundit roundup today, one of our correspondents, as a fellow whose online name is David Michigan.
1: Okay, not David,
0: and
1: not Todd Achilles.
0: I suspect he's from Michigan.
1: Yeah.
0: And we were talking about Michigan in the comments, and he says, about Michigan, we'll see. I wish we had better choices. I'm still up in the air. In the end, we split our votes and no decision from this household. Not sure Whitmer's late endorsement did Stevens any favors, given that Whitmer is rightly or wrongly perceived as having gone pro-data center. Hating data centers is the one thing that unites Michigan voters. I'm telling you, data centers, you know, it's like, you know, the graduate plastics.
1: Yeah,
0: except
1: I guess.
0: Negative data centers.
1: Right. Well, here's the, what if you turn all of those cannabis dispensaries into tiny, tiny little data centers? How does that poll? I'm curious.
0: I don't know.
1: To
0: Did
1: know.
0: They deliver?
1: That's a good question. I really don't know, but I was struck by, you know, crossing lots of state borders, but the Michigan one really hit me in the face. Maybe because I was coming from Indiana. Right.
0: Anyway, that's it. That was my last piece, but
1: all
0: it
1: right.
0: Somehow took 10 minutes to tell you about it.
1: Yeah,
0: so,
1: well, I kept interrupting you.
0: Let's play it. Let's play it. Go
1: all
0: ahead.
1: Right.
0: Play it.
1: I have it. It's here.
2: Go
1: here we go. Away
2: and come back tomorrow.
1: I want some more volume.
0: There you go. I'm going to go away and come back tomorrow.
1: If you're to really give it the Aussie depth.
2: Come back tomorrow.
1: All right. More
0: volume. Make it echo.
1: Okay. Well, we'll
0: tomorrow.
1: Do that.
0: Whoa.
1: All right. And now that I now have a new perspective on it, having watched finally Wicked and then the other one, the second one, totally different perspective on everything. That's the idea of it. All right. Well, okay. Very good. Do come back tomorrow. I'll winnow out the stories during the next break and try and bring us up to date on some of the other crazy things happening. And all right. We appreciate you're chiming in. Please do come back tomorrow. And now may be the time to start telling you about. Now I've got a story about the Dulles Airport.
0: Oh, good. We want to hear about Dulles.
1: So according to the Washington Post, which is, of course, hometown paper to the Dulles Airport, Trump set to unveil Dulles makeover after months of personal edits. Great. This should be awesome. I know that he's been pushing to try and get the thing named after him for a long time, but there was no particular reason for it. But now he apparently thinks this is something he's been putting a lot of time and effort into, which is surprising to most people, not only because they haven't heard much about it, but also because you should probably be concentrating on wars or ending the wars that you're talking about. He's now claiming again that I'm ending wars left and right, not counting the number of times he's ended the Iran war and then restarted it. But, I guess maybe one of the things that people really do hate about Dulles is that there's no way to get between terminals except for using what they call people movers, or sometimes the mobile lounges, they're occasionally called here at Dulles. And he'd like to see those eliminated in favor of underground tunnels, which they already have.
3: I'm Rick Smith, and this is Labor History in 2. This day in labor history, the year was 1956. That was the day that an oil tank explosion took the lives of 19 men fighting a fire at the Shamrock Oil and Gas Company in the northeast of Dumas, Texas. Dumas was in the Texas Panhandle, oil boom country. The day after the tragedy, the Chicago Daily Tribune carried the story of what happened. Four huge petroleum tanks exploded today, bathing 19 men in a super hot wall of flame and killing them in their tracks. The towering orange fireball of the first explosion was sighted in Amarillo, 40 miles away. The events that triggered the explosion started when a flammable gas caught flame and flared into a small ground fire at Shamrock. Employees and volunteer firefighters tried to stop the blaze. But despite their effort, the fire grew. Just before 7 in the morning, a 12,000-barrel tank exploded. This ignited another 20,000-barrel tank, and then two more. 15 of those fighting the fire died instantly. 4 others later succumbed to their burns. Many more were injured. A news editor on the scene described what he saw, writing, quote, "A bright orange mushroom boiled up, floating in heavy black smoke, and I prayed that those firefighters would get out alive, but some didn't." 8 who died were Shamrock employees. The other 11 were volunteer firefighters. Today, a memorial bearing their names pays tribute to those who died. An inscription reads, quote, "But whether on the plane so high or in the battle's van, the fittest place where man can die is where he dies for man." In 2015, 68 firefighters died while on the job protecting people and property throughout the United States. Labor History in 2 brought to you by the Illinois Labor History Society and The Rick Smith Show. For more information, go to laborhistoryin2.com.
1: All right, welcome back, everyone, to the KGRO in the Morning Show here on Netroots Radio. We can read the Washington Post story just to give us a basis of discussion here for the Dulles Airport changes. There's not much detail being offered, and I guess if you have flown in or out of Dulles at any point ever, then some of this will ring a bell, and of course, if not, you'll just be fascinated to know that there's this weird quirkiness that we have here in the way people get around the complex. It's all right. Well, Trump set to unveil Dulles makeover after months of personal edits. Again, this is something, it is odd every once in a while to be reminded that Trump seems to delight most of all in decorating stuff. That's just the thing he loves spending time on. You get the boss mad when you bring him stuff like, well, you started this war and now we actually have to conduct it and people are dying and maybe we should, you know, make some decisions about how we want to fight this thing or get out of this thing. No. I want to talk about what color my curtains will be in this building. How tall will my arch be? How much gold stuff? You can see it certainly in the decoration. The background of the Oval Office is getting crazier and crazier. There's less and less white space to put any gold stuff on. But you got to imagine he's around there like pointing out places that he thinks are too empty. Put something there. And the president really ought to be, you know, mind on something else. And by the way, I mean, I would use this in litigation either now or later on, whenever it actually starts to take place. And Trump starts claiming that, like, let me just spit it out here. The basis of any claims, legitimate, historically grounded ones or imaginary ones that Trump pulled out of thin air, claims of immunity from prosecution or investigation or any sorts of distractions from the weighty matters of the presidency. The whole immunity thing is based on this idea that the president is so personally wrapped up in the weightiest possible issues guiding the ship of state that the grant of immunity is supposed to be a recognition of the fact that he cannot afford and the country cannot afford to have his attention siphoned off by distractions like, you know, upholding the Constitution or whatever. It really goes that far. But I mean, given that the chief characteristic of this presidency is that you cannot get the president interested in that stuff, and you have to reduce it to a picture book presentation in order to even get him to not fall asleep in the middle of it, and that he affirmatively prefers to spend his time and energy on decoration, I mean, what's the point of this immunity grant if he's not even going to take advantage of the immunity grant to actually pay attention to matters of state, and that everybody knows it? I'm not certain if the underlying justification for immunity grants is obviously not present with this individual. I don't really understand why you need to uphold it as precedent across the board. Why can't you? Why can't you say that there's a very high bar, but that it's a debatable presumption that immunity should apply to this individual? If they're just not utilizing the immunity in any effective way to steer this ship of state, then don't grant it. The preference should be against immunity and rather for accountability. And I think that that's a, I think that's a fine court test. It's just that we don't have a Supreme Court that's willing to put that test together, because a Republican will lose under that test. And so they're not willing to grant that. But this was originally something about an airport. And now you know why I'm so interested in this thing, which should not otherwise be interesting. Dan Diamond and Liam Scott were assigned the job. I'm sure it's interesting to them. But it starts out by letting us know that today is the day he's set to announce a sweeping plan to remake Dulles International Airport, including building new terminals and doing away with the airport's long criticized shuttles, according to four people who spoke on condition of anonymity to preview the announcement. I guess they are very frequently criticized. They're weird. They're not seen elsewhere. They don't really appear to do much in the way. I mean, they move people. They definitely do that. And I suppose people might say, well, you wouldn't have to move people like this if the terminals were closer together. But of course, if the terminals were closer together, you would then have to move the runways, which are, generally speaking, I think, widely regarded as an important feature of an airport. And the fact that you have, you know, put other terminals elsewhere, like, that's the layout of the airport. You'd have to totally remake it and or relocate either runways or highways that run very close to and, in fact, are the feeder highways to this airport. There's just not a lot of places to put new terminals that won't also be far away from the main terminal, even though the main terminal doesn't have any gates in it, right? There's just sort of this, it's a giant reception area, Dulles Airport, the famous part, the architecturally important part of Dulles Airport. You go in there and you check in and then you take a shuttle to whatever otherwise relatively mundane looking terminal. I mean, some of the terminals, I guess, those originally in the original plan, designed nicely. You don't really get a good look at them from the outside, though, because they're very distant from any place where anybody can really get a, you know, take a look at them. Anyway, he's now apparently spent months, it says here, considering how to overhaul the airport, hearing pitches in the Oval Office from rival construction and design firms, and looking at mock-up designs. He loves wasting his time on this stuff. I mean, I guess it's a worthwhile pastime. It's just sort of the thing that, like, delegate that. I can't imagine any other president in history saying, I want to personally intervene in design features of a single airport, even though it is here in the Washington, D.C. capital area. But anyway, under his plan, the current underground train, that is to say, the current underground train, they do have one. He's not inventing it. He's not creating it. Nothing like that. Under his plan, the current underground train would be fully built out, maxed out, as he might say, as he does about his airplane, to rather than relying on the airport's shuttles, nicknamed people movers, and five terminals would be built to replace the four existing ones. So just in terms of what would Dodgy have said about that? How many terminals you got? Four. How many you want? Five. So you're building one? No, I'm building five. But then you'll have nine. No, I'm going to tear down the ones I have and build new ones. Okay, so that at least answers the question about where you're going to find the room to build these new terminals. You build them where the old ones were. That's true, but guess what hasn't changed? The distance between the main building and those terminals, which now has to be covered by underground trains, which are, I mean, this is so reminiscent to me of like the Hyperloop nonsense that Elon Musk was selling, and maybe that's it. Maybe he's going to get the contract to dig the tunnels from the Boring Company, and that's all this is really about. But I mean, to move from point A to point B right now, you get on a big wheeled vehicle that holds, you know, 100, 200 people at a time, and it drives from one terminal to the other. But we're going to replace that with a gigantic wheeled vehicle that hundreds of people get on and moves from one terminal to the other, but it's going to do it without the benefit of natural light. You know, wow, who cares? It doesn't really make a great deal. I suppose it reduces traffic congestion on the surface in between, where you could occasionally have conflict between baggage carts and, but no, I guess between terminals elsewhere, occasionally there's actual aircraft perhaps getting in the way, and aircraft taxiing to terminals. You certainly have to wait for things like that, and you wouldn't if it was all underground. That's, you know, all well and good. I don't know, but this was, remember when this airport was designed? First of all, it's expanded greatly over the years, and so, you know, I guess more congestion now than was originally anticipated when you built these things in. And by the way, again, the people movers, important, like local lore, that they have been referred to for years at the airport as mobile lounges, which, you know, I mean, they've got some seating in them, but most of the people in them, when you're packed in there, are standing. But I guess you could say it looks like a mobile lounge. It's on wheels, and it has seating, you know, airport lounge style, I guess, in the old, like, lounge in the sense of waiting area. But that's about it. I wouldn't want to lounge around there. But I remember it very well because when in my advertising days, we in the local ad agency that I work for, we had the account of the Metropolitan Washington Airports Authority, and we were doing ads for their redesigned you know, shopping and dining areas and stuff like that. And the mobile lounges even then were polling, as you know, in focus groups, as a real negative for them. We tried to turn that around a little bit and to turn the idea of the mobile lounge into something fun and quirky and that you would recognize as a unique feature of the airport. And we borrowed the cheesy lounge singer comedy routine from Saturday Night Live, relying on that, and got a local radio guy to do a crazy smarmy voice and singing to people. There was going to be a mobile lounge singer and, you know, singing to people about the new shopping and dining opportunities in the various concourses. So I love the mobile lounge name and the feature. And again, as we read on about the history, the background, you'll get a sense of why they were ever brought in the first place, not just to cover the distance, but to cover the distance in a unique and interesting way. But first, we have to listen to the Trump-approved design information. It also calls for large glass windows and, you'll never believe it, gold accents throughout the airport, such as high gold-mirrored ceilings. This is not, A, necessary for an airport, or B, in any way in keeping with the historical look and feel of Dulles Airport. Meanwhile, a new underground tunnel would allow pedestrians to walk between the terminals if you want to, and more moving walkways would be added, the people said. So you can get in a wheeled vehicle and go between them. You can walk between them. You can walk on a moving sidewalk, a mobile, not lounge, but mobile sidewalk, if you will. In other words, well, you can cover the distance either by motorized transport or on foot. Really, such a huge improvement. You've really invented something new here. United Airlines, which uses Dulles as a major hub, has, it says here in the piece, agreed to help pay for the project. I don't necessarily believe that's true, but that's certainly what the White House would tell people about that. But the White House frequently says other people have agreed to pay for projects that they have not agreed to pay for. But anyway, it's estimated to cost more than $20 billion and take years to complete, the people said, which is the sort of thing that makes me think, no, no one's agreed to pay for that. Dulles is about 25 miles from downtown Washington and run by the Metropolitan Washington Airports Authority, MWA, around here, which, not really. People don't usually pronounce it out loud at all or think about them. But anyway, that would largely finance the renovations by issuing new bonds, the people said. So who pays? I do. You're welcome. Trump's public calendar for Wednesday lists a scheduled 3 p.m. Eastern time announcement with Transportation Secretary Sean P. Duffy. The P is for, never mind, in the Oval Office. United CEO Scott Kirby is expected to attend the event, I guess to defend himself against charges that he will be paying for it, as well as MWA CEO Jack Potter and MWA board member Trent Morse, I guess the most Republican MWA guys they could find, according to a person familiar with the plans. I don't know whether United Airlines is familiar with the plans to say that they're going to pay for it or not, but we'll find out. And, you know, this is a great trap. Trump will say they agreed, and he'll stand there and say, I don't want to get beheaded, so I guess I'll just nod and say, yeah, we're going to pay for it. But maybe he learned from Mel Brooks, say yes and don't do it. Anyway, the White House did not immediately respond to questions about Trump's planned announcement on Dulles. A United spokesperson declined to comment Tuesday night. Crystal Nosal, an MWA spokeswoman, declined to comment, saying they were awaiting a formal announcement from the federal government. CBS News first reported Trump's planned announcement. When did they announce that? I'm just going to click on the... They first announced that he was going to have a 3 p.m. event. All right, that's not as exciting. I thought they were going to say how far back the thinking about revamping Dulles goes. But anyway, administration officials have previously cast Trump's proposed overhaul of Dulles as part of his broader plan to remake the Washington region, and I guess things 25 miles outside of it as well, which includes beautifying, and they really should have put that in scare quotes, public spaces and major thoroughfares, including beautifying public spaces like by putting up UFC fighting cages on it and killing all the grass underneath, and then trying to replace it with some new crazy-ass structure. Oh, right, the helipad that's going to go there. What a beautifying move that was. While some of the president's moves have been controversial, yeah, such as his desire to build a new White House ballroom and it says 250-foot triumphal arch, and we'll see whether it actually comes out that way. His early efforts regarding Dulles have won some praise from regular critics. Trump in December said his administration would rebuild Dulles. There's the answer to that. Praising original architect Eero, and again, not sure about the pronunciation, Eero Saarinen's vision for the airport's flagship terminal, while saying he wanted to make it easier to navigate and also make it gold and add more windows, I guess. It should be a great airport, and it's not a good airport at all. Not that he uses it, of course. It's a terrible airport, Trump added. Thanks a lot. We're going to make that into something really spectacular. We have an amazing plan for it. More underground tunnels. Awesome plan. Washingtonians make a habit of lamenting Dulles over its distance from the city. I love it because of its proximity to my house, of course. And the airport's reliance on mobile lounges, dubbed people movers, that carry passengers to different areas of the airport. Interesting. So now, I don't know what the formal name for it. I guess people mover is the original and still formal name. I'm not sure where the mobile lounge thing came from, but we loved it. Last November, a people mover crashed into a concourse dock, sending at least 18 people to the hospital with non-life-threatening injuries, MWA said at the time. And I guess they, you know, include that and point out and say, see, we need the underground trains, which won't crash because reasons. I mean, it crashed into a concourse dock because driver error, I guess. And, you know, but I don't know how many accidents there have been over the years, but it's not like they are particularly accident prone. But I mean, I guess if you're pulling a train into the station and you don't do it right, you'll crash into something there too. But anyway, Morse, a former White House official, now on the MWA board that Trump appointed to the board told the Washington Post that's why he's going to the thing today. Trump already knows him. He told the Post last year that the incident was another reason to get rid of shuttles he deemed slow, outdated, and dangerous. Mobile lounges are a distinct feature to Dulles, originally designed by Saarinen himself in 1958, which gives you a sense of how that must have been interesting and unique then, and now people just view it as tiresome and bothersome, something that they either think is weird, or if they live around here, like, I'm tired of having to go there when I could be enclosed in a different wheeled vehicle underground instead of enclosed in this vehicle above ground. But 1958, at that point, the modernist movement and the modernist structure of the airport was in keeping with all of that. You know, the age of the fantastical Disneyland-type monorail, or the Seattle monorail, the space age stuff, Space Needle, monorails. Again, the St. Louis Arch, also designed by Saarinen, and also likewise with a very unique, and especially unique to the time, mode of transport to the top. I have just recently visited there, and remember that they described, you know, you're talking about moving people to the top of the arch without using stairs. I mean, construction guys obviously use stairs, but I mean, people ride to the top on something that is combination train, monorail, and Ferris wheel, I think. What was the other combination? I can't remember exactly what, but Ferris wheel stuck with me, that you have to come up with a mode of transport that can navigate the arch on the inside. And it's quite bizarre, but it's also very dated feeling. Like, at the time, I'm sure it was a modern engineering wonder, and everybody was, you know, amazed that you could even do this thing. Getting in them now, it's like, well, one, they're too small for our, you know, modern-sized Americans, for one thing. And they're clunky and, you know, bang into it's a bumpy ride. And I'm sure the engineering marvel of it all overrode that. Well, of course, it's going to be a bumpy ride. You're trying to navigate these weird little cages inside the tubes of an enormous stainless steel arch. But now, I guess we're used to more creature comforts. I guess I got the same feeling riding in the Seattle monorail as well. Like, it bumps and clicks and clacks and gives you, you know, weird feelings of instability that in a modern system you would spend more time and you have more options, engineering options to iron out. But at any rate, yeah, the people movers now, you know, I guess the fascination is gone. So that 1950s, late 50s, early 60s, space age, world's fair kind of feeling has worn off. So but you still have to cover this distance. So instead, you'll get some generic train that feels like you're riding the subway anywhere, taking you from one terminal to the next. And, you know, I don't know. The argument that to be had there was really about surface congestion in between the terminals, and they just failed to make it. But what are you getting? Gold trim. Fantastic. And, of course, then later another push to somehow name it after Trump and not confuse people as between West Palm Beach International and Dulles International Airports, now both named for Trump. One will be President Donald J. Trump International Airport. One will be Emperor Donald J. Trump International Airport, I assume. Something like that. All right. Well, I don't know. Anyway, it's of more value to you as a background piece of knowledge to talk about the fact that, like Trump, we've now spent far too much time thinking about the details of the decoration of the place, and we no longer deserve our legal immunity either. So that's the thing you should really be taking away from it. All right, other stories of value. There are many. Let's see. I'll add to the list of things going on in the courtrooms, and there's a much more important one that I'll have to get to on the other side of the break, that I mentioned the other day, but we really need to fill in the background. But this is just an extraneous courtroom drama story. You'll never believe it. Trump has asked the Supreme Court to overturn The $83.3 million award in the second go-round of the E. Jean Carroll defamation cases, lawyers for President Donald Trump have argued that he had immunity. How did he get that? Immunity for statements made while president. Why does he have immunity? What's the argument that you need immunity while you're president? You're too busy doing super important things. What are those important things? Now we know. Phasing out mobile lounges at Washington Dulles International Airport / Emperor Donald J. Trump International Airport. Kyla Guilfoyle reports for NBC News that President Trump is again, this would be, I think, the third request

jury's ruling in 2024 that found he defamed Carol after he repeatedly denied that he sexually abused her in a dressing room in 1996. By the way, he could have avoided the whole thing by just shutting the F up and saying nothing about it. I lost. Here's your money. Go away. But his big mouth cost him another $83.3 million. And now he says he shouldn't have to spend time writing checks, even though he doesn't have to do that anymore either. That's actually easily taken care of without any of his time. This is the first case in our nation's history in which a court has imposed damages liabilities on a president for his conduct in office, Trump's lawyers wrote in the filing, calling the $83.3 million award exorbitant. If left standing, the decision below, that is in the lower courts, will cause significant damage not only to the president and future presidents, but also to the nation that the presidency was designed to serve, they wrote. But again, seems pretty obvious. He's not spending his time on important issues anyway, and it will take no time at all for him to cut this check. Carol sued Trump in 2019 over allegations that he defamed her during his first term in office, including when he said she made up the allegations of sexual abuse to sell more copies of her upcoming book. Trump's lawyers argued Tuesday that under the Westfall Act, a federal statute that protects government employees from certain lawsuits while they're engaged in their official duties, Trump should be able to swap out his name as the defendant in the case and replace it with the U.S. government. So, in other words, it's Trump's claim that it would be normal and definitely beneficial to America if you thought of the person defaming E. Jean Carroll as not his type and she made the whole thing up as being the United States of America. What a great thing for our country that would be. If it is applied, the act would essentially nullify Carroll's case since the U.S. government can't be sued for defamation. But then it wasn't actually the government that defamed her. So what's the point? Here, the president of the United States has been ordered to pay nearly $100 million in damages for issuing a press release and answering reporters' questions from the White House defending against attacks on his fitness for office, the filing said. You see how they view this thing? All right. Well, you know, again, the option was available to him to just shut up and not spend any time on press releases and answering reporters' questions about a personal matter, but he did so anyway. And of course, it's a pretty good recognition of the fact that, well, why would a president have a press conference and answer press questions about anything? And the answer is because he can influence public opinion about things very easily, because that's the nature of the office. He decided to use it to leverage public opinion against somebody that he was sexually attacking and attacking in the press already. Hi, everybody. It's me, David, still your host for the KGRO in the Morning Show after all these years. Thank you for all your continuing support for the show. And if you're listening regularly and still thinking about getting on board as a supporter, well, the time is now. 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All right, welcome back, everyone, to the KGRO in the Morning Show here on Netroots Radio. One more segment for the day, and I want to finish up this NBC News story about Trump's third attempt to get the Supreme Court of the United States to spend its valuable time intervening in his losses in lawsuits by E. Jean Carroll alone. And speaking of, I mean, it's an interesting concept in itself, but it all ties into the immunity concept, not only underlying this story, but underlying the previous one, that he just, well, one, he misunderstands the immunity concept in general. Immunity sounds great. Let's just have it, but let's have it with no test and no basis for anything whatsoever.
Just it sounds good. I'd like to have it. It'll get me out of trouble, give me some of that immunity.

0: rather than actually arguing about what is the reason that you would give anybody immunity. The normal presumption is that you're not immune from anything in particular, and you should answer for all of your actions. You know, the party of personal responsibility, yada, yada. Anyway, yes, his argument is that all presidents will fall prey to this because I guess he just figures everybody's sexually molesting people in department stores. And which president wouldn't? Which president would be able to cast the first stone in accusing others of sexually molesting people in department store dressing rooms? Why, I would venture to say that many of them probably were not guilty of that crime. But here we are. And in this case, of course, he wasn't held liable for, held guilty of a crime, but he was held liable for the assault and everything that grows out of it. What can I tell you? Sorry, personal responsibility. But here he argues the argument, the opposite. Trump's lawyers argued that the threat of even single damages, let alone treble damages, right? Single damages based on official acts will render all presidents unable to boldly and fearlessly, as if that's how he was doing things, carry out their duties for fear that they may be next. Of course, this whole thing rests on the idea that it was an official act of government to say that E. Jean Carroll isn't my type and she's lying so she can sell some books and I don't even like her and I never heard of her before. Like, well, Trump asked the federal appeals court, a federal appeals court, to consider his arguments for presidential immunity in the case in April when his lawyers requested a rehearing before a full bench of judges. That'd be the en banc rehearing. And guess what? The appeals court denied the request, as did a three-judge panel that rejected an appeal from Trump in September that was based on presidential immunity. In other words, he lost at the trial stage. He appealed it. They rejected the appeal. He appealed the rejection of the appeal, and the full court rejected that. He's now going to the Supreme Court saying, yeah, I lost at trial, and both a three-judge panel for the Circuit Court of Appeals said there's nothing here. The full panel of the entire circuit said there's nothing here. What do you think? We'll see. But you are reminded that he also appealed to the Supreme Court in the initial $5 million lawsuit that she won against him and did the same thing. Took it to the appeals court, they said no. Took it to the full en banc circuit, they said no. Took it to the Supreme Court, they said no. Then it went all the way back to the trial court and they said, you lost and you've exhausted all of your appeals, pay the money. And then he went back to the Supreme Court a second time trying to get an emergency injunction of some kind against, not against having to release the money, but to claw it back, having already been turned over to Jean Carroll. And that doesn't look like that went well either. And now they're doing the same thing with the $83 million judgment as well. The guy has not only no idea what he should be spending his time on, he has no idea what the rest of the government ought to be spending its time on either. And he's in no position to be arguing about the underlying logic of presidential immunity. Anywho, he's doing it regardless. Trump's lawyers pushed back against the appeals court's ruling on Tuesday, citing the Supreme Court's 2024 decision on presidential immunity, which had much to do with almost everything else that he is supposed to be maybe immune for, according to the Supreme Court, which greatly expanded it in 2024, and I think to everyone's detriment. The filing said the appeals court refused to apply presidential immunity even after this court, that is the Supreme Court, recognized that most of a president's public communications are likely to fall comfortably within that protection. And what the court was trying, I think, discreetly to say is normally presidents aren't giving public statements from the Oval Office or, you know, with the imprimatur of the White House behind it, talking about whether or not certain women that he was found liable for sexually assaulting are in fact his type, or recall things clearly, or are lying to sell books. Like, ordinarily you say, let's have no comment on this from you, sir. And that's part of the discretion which you know, goes towards keeping most of the presidential official communications on target and about official items of business, not nonsense or personal foibles or shortcomings or liabilities. Carroll's legal team declined to comment on the petition Tuesday evening. The Supreme Court denied Trump's request last month to review a separate successful defamation lawsuit filed by Carroll. The Supreme Court shouldn't have, you know, three items on its docket about Trump sexually assaulting E. Jean Carroll in particular. Like, how much of our time do you really need to use for this, sir? That case, which was filed in 2022 after our initial lawsuit was delayed by legal questions, focused on the sexual abuse itself and on claims that Trump defamed her after he left office. A jury awarded Carroll $5 million in the second case in 2023. Carroll collected the award from that judgment this month after Trump tried repeatedly to block the payment in court. Trump has denied all wrongdoing in both cases, and I think I actually got them backwards there as to which one was the first and which was the second. I guess the initial one was the $83 million case, and the $5 million was on top of the $83 for refusing to recognize that he had lost and just shut up and just don't say anything anymore, and you won't lose any more money. You won't need immunity from anything either if you just don't do the thing, and there's no reason for you to be doing the thing. All right. Now to shift gears and get back to a, oh gosh, there's so many things. Well, we'll never lack for important stuff to tell you. This is something though that I mentioned the other day in passing, though it was an important issue, and I didn't fill it in, and I don't even know if I even gave you the link to the article I was thinking of because I thought we would get back to this some point later on. I guess it's not as long an article as I thought, which is fine, because then we can hit a couple of these other important things. New York Times, July 24th, Tony Rahm and Brad Plumer. There's only one M in there, so I imagine it's not Plumber, but anyway. You never know. Maybe he's a guy who actually farms plums. That's how you would have to spell it that way if he was a plumber, but I don't know. Not sure what the family history is. Trump administration admits, my God, he admitted. Trump administration admits canceling grants to states that did not vote for him. States don't vote for anybody, of course, but you know how he means blue states versus red states, or so-called blue states and red states, and how they go. Federal officials said in court documents that they halted billions of dollars in funding for energy projects to states, quote, based solely, they actually just said it, on whether they backed President Trump in the 2024 election. How odd. Ordinarily, that is the sort of thing that very obviously and on its face falls in, well, shoot, what's the phrasing I'm thinking of here? Well, at any rate, on its face stands in opposition or falls in something else. What was I thinking of? I now blanked out on my phrase. Violates or ought to be held to violate the prohibition on making federal policy and making those decisions on an arbitrary and or capricious basis. And certainly the political outcome of the 2024 election is pretty capricious. It's arbitrary too, but you could say, well, it's not arbitrary. It's actually got a basis. It's just an impermissible one. So caprice, that should be fine. When the Trump administration canceled more than $7.5 billion in Biden-era federal grants for clean energy projects in October, it framed the move as an urgent corrective to protect taxpayer funds from waste. Like you could arguably, and you might lose the argument eventually, but you could tie people up in knots for several years, arguing, I canceled the grants because I believe inherently that as a substantive matter, clean energy projects are bad. And he could have made that claim and he could have stood on it and he could have tied them in knots for several years trying to decide whether or not that's a presidential prerogative after all. Unitary executive theory would come into it, et cetera. You know, was recommended against it by the energy department, or probably really wouldn't even be an energy department project, but whatever. And I took their advice and I instructed them to withhold the funding as part of my power as the unitary executive. But instead, they're deciding to just go straight at it and say, you know, the reason I decided to cancel the grants isn't because there's no value in clean energy projects, because I'm going to give that money to Republican states. The reason I didn't give it to this state is I didn't win their electoral votes, which really that's pretty interesting, too. By the way, it's a great argument for the elimination of the electoral college, if you want. I mean, why collective punishment for so-called blue states based on how the very small number of members of the electoral college representing those states, selected by that state, cast their electoral votes? Now, in some states, they're legally bound to cast them that way, but it's really members of the electoral college you're angry at, isn't it? Because, of course, you know, that's how you get elected president or not elected president. So in order to take taking revenge on a state of millions of people based on how 6, 10, 12, in some cases, like in California, 50 plus, right? 54, I guess, is that right? Electoral votes, the electoral college members are the ones who did it. Why not single them out? Well, you shouldn't be doing that either. But anyway, so that being the case, seeming, I guess, to be ridiculous to people, well, the electoral college doesn't actually exercise any independent judgment. They're in many cases forbidden from doing so. All right, so then get rid of it. It's stupid. Oh. And plus, it's now just an opportunity to forge documents anyway. So what's the point? And don't forget, they did forge those documents. Anyhow, right. When Trump administration canceled more than $7.5 billion in federal grants, it framed the move initially, like they tried to actually do the dodge correctly at first. It framed the move as an urgent corrective to protect taxpayer funds from waste. But it wasn't true. In little-noticed court documents, and why are they doing this? Federal officials acknowledged this month that they had terminated the funding based solely on political criteria, targeting projects in states that were represented by Democrats and had voted for Kamala Harris, the party's presidential nominee in the 2024 election. But again, this is the fault of the Electoral College. The admission showed how President Trump had weaponized the provision of federal education, energy, health, housing and infrastructure aid in his second term. And remember, he's got a whole task force dedicated to rooting out the weaponization of government, unless he's doing it. Far from rooting out the sort of misspending that Mr. Trump sees as rife in Washington, the White House has instead sought to leverage the budget as a tool to assist his allies or as a cudgel to hurt the president's foes. The saga illustrates the stakes as the Trump administration is completing a set of rules that would provide the president even greater control over the more than $1 trillion in annual federal grants. To critics, the new regulation would only make it easier for Mr. Trump to strike wider tranches of congressionally approved funding over political differences, which, you know, prior to this administration had been widely considered unconstitutional. The power of the purse belonging to the Congress, of course. The risk that the Trump administration is willing to go to extreme lengths to politicize grant making is not a hypothetical, said Devin O'Connor, a senior fellow at the Center on Budget and Policy Priorities, a left-leaning group, but also, you know, true under the Constitution. He previously served in the Biden administration. So you can't believe that guy. If they are willing to be that blatant about it, Mr. O'Connor said of the court filing, then I think we should take seriously when they put forward a framework that would allow for the extreme politicization of grant making across all the federal government. The White House did not respond to requests for comment. The administration's latest concession about the grants came in a lawsuit filed by a group of California researchers challenging various federal agencies that have canceled Biden-era funding. After reviewing its spending, the Energy Department last fall created a list that recommended canceling more than 600 grants awarded by the Biden administration for a wide range of novel energy projects. That list included funding for projects in states represented by both Republicans and Democrats. So maybe it is a Department of Energy program after all, even though, as we've learned over the years, the Department of Energy chiefly concerned with nuclear energy rather than, you know, the production of energy by green or renewable methods. It's not really ordinarily in their wheelhouse. I mean, the name would suggest it, and common sense would suggest it, but just, I guess maybe it's got an increased role in that these days. But in October, the White House Budget Office, led by Russell T. Vogt, terminated, T is for terminating, only 284 of those grants. In a social media post announcing the news, Mr. Vogt pointed to the motivations. Nearly $8 billion in green new scam funding to fuel the left's climate agenda is being canceled, he said. Months later, in court filings, federal officials indicated there was little else that had informed the final decision about which grants to cancel. With one exception, a lawyer for the Energy Department conceded in a court filing this month, the 284 terminated grants had a recipient location and or at least one place of performance in a state that awarded its electoral votes to Kamala Harris in the 2024 election and has two Democratic caucusing senators. The lawyer acknowledged that none of the grants were included in the October terminations based on any programmatic, statutory, cost reduction, or performance-based factor. Like, literally saying, this is it. We admit it was entirely politics. We dare you to rule against us. In contrast, the administration left untouched hundreds of additional energy grants in states that were represented by Republicans and had backed Mr. Trump in the last election, even though the Energy Department had recommended canceling them, the government confirmed in the July court ruling. So it's even worse than originally imagined. When the Energy Department said, yes, we should get rid of these grants, but they went to Republican places, they overruled them and said, give it to them anyway, and do so for political reasons. The cancellations coincided with a broader White House effort at the time to pressure Democratic lawmakers to cave in a fight over funding that had shut down the government. That month, Mr. Trump had vocalized the strategy. He threatened, openly, to slash what he described as Democrat agencies, while Mr. Vogt announced a series of additional spending cuts targeting other Democratic-led states. As a result, the administration's actions halted funding for hundreds of energy projects, including upgrades to electrical grids in states like California and Oregon, efforts to reduce methane leaks from oil and gas operations in Colorado, and large hubs to produce clean-burning hydrogen fuels in California and the Pacific Northwest. Some awardees later sued the Trump administration in an effort to restore their grants. Federal officials offered the new details about the grant cancellations as part of an agreement with plaintiffs meant to spare the government an exhaustive evidence uncovering process known as discovery, the court filing said. That process could have required federal agencies to hand over more damaging records. The agreement applied to other federal agencies targeted by the lawsuit, including the Department of Transportation and the Department of Health and Human Services. Some agencies later revealed new details about the way in which they reviewed their grants, using specific keywords tied to Mr. Trump's political priorities and past directives for possible cancellations, according to additional court documents this month. I think we learned that was the main methodology used by Donji, but I guess now it's administration-wide. The filings also appeared to undermine the congressional testimony of Energy Secretary Chris Wright, who spoke about the cancellations in a June House hearing. No decisions were made on politics. Boy, it does appear to undermine, don't you? Don't you think? Chris Wright said no decisions were made on politics. Russell Vogt says all the decisions were made on politics and nothing else but politics. That's hard to reconcile. Asked about what was happening here is Chris Wright is playing the old normal Washington game. You can't say that. You have to come up with an alternative explanation that's plausible and passes the smell test in court. So at a minimum, we say, no, we didn't decide this based on politics, because that would be crazy to say that, because a normal court would rule against you if you did. Oh, arbitrary and capricious. Sorry, it doesn't work. Russell Vogt says, prove it. Prove to me that being arbitrary and capricious is a bad thing and it doesn't work. What if I threaten the life of the judge or have someone else do that and they don't say why they ruled against the plaintiffs, even though it was because they were under duress to do so. They're supposed to continue to play the game and come up with an excuse for why they decided this. We don't have to, because we know that they won't tell anybody that their lives were threatened. Because if they do, we'll effing kill them. So it works out pretty good in the end. Asked about the cancellations, Ben Dietrich, like this is the longest spelling of Dietrich I've ever seen. Dietrich. I don't know how to, I mean, I guess that's a Dietrich. Anyway, Ben Dietrich, maybe, spokesman for the Energy Department, and he can speak up if that's wrong, said that the agency conducted its initial review and made its recommendations on which grants should be terminated without regard to political considerations. He's on page here with Chris Wright, doing things the old way, i.e. the correct way. He said that Mr. Wright in his testimony had been making a distinction between that process. Oh, wait a second. Let me make sure I have this right here. Dietrich said the agency conducted its initial review, made its recommendations on grants without regard to political considerations. Okay, yes, just what we thought. It then goes on to say, he said that Mr. Wright in his testimony had been making a distinction between that review process and the timing of when certain cancellations were announced. Like, it sounds like he's trying to say that Chris Wright said that some other thing wasn't political rather than the decision-making itself. Why would you want to do that? There is no contradiction, and any suggestion of a contradiction is misrepresentation of the court filing, said Mr. Dietrich, which, I mean, there's no contradiction between his statement and Wright's, but there's a pretty obvious contradiction. And I would think that'd be the one he's trying to explain away, but I don't see how it does it. If he's trying to say there's no contradiction between saying now that we totally made the decision on politics and nothing else, and the previous denial that politics had had any role, I don't see how that helps erase things. But again, this might be the Trumpist penchant for obvious lying and then enjoying watching people squirm, trying to figure out how could this possibly be reconciled. It's an obvious falsehood, and why can't everybody see it? Or, you know, blind MAGA acceptance of it, take your pick. But they really enjoy people leaving it to others to have to deal with reconciling the logic. It bothers most people. It doesn't bother them, or they enjoy watching other people be bothered. There is no contradiction, and any suggestion of a contradiction is a misrepresentation of the court filing. I don't know. I think not. The Energy Department previously conceded in two other cases that politics had been a primary reason for the cancellations. They've now moved on to the only reason, and I dare you to do something about it. In those cases, Amit P. Mehta, a judge in the U.S. District Court for the District of Columbia, eventually ruled that the agency had improperly canceled more than a dozen grants. But the latest concession is far more detailed and sweeping, and it sparked new anger on Capitol Hill, as it should. Senator Patty Murray of Washington, the top Democrat on the chamber's Appropriations Committee, and Representative Marcy Kaptur of Ohio, a Democrat who leads her party on the House's top Energy Appropriations Panel, said in a joint statement on Friday that politically minded grant cuts amounted to an outright un-American weaponization of government. And you should just say an unconstitutional usurpation of the federal power of the purse. This administration has now admitted in court what has long been obvious. It terminated nearly 300 cost-cutting energy projects for no reason other than the fact that the states they were in did not vote for the president in the 2024 election. Ah, correction. Their members of the Electoral College did not cast their votes for him. This is an astounding admission that the president and his team corruptly abused their power to kill good jobs and punish hardworking families because of their political views. At worst, they decided to corruptly abuse their power and kill good jobs and punish hardworking families because of the actions of a very discreet and finite number of members of the Electoral College. Many Democrats have raised those same concerns as the White House looks to assert even greater control over federal grants. Those proposed regulations, which are expected to be completed by October, would require Mr. Trump's political appointees to review all federal grants with the power to block or revoke money if they did not conform to administration priorities. And that's usually the way that they disguise the arbitrariness or capriciousness of these things. They say, well, that's to keep in line with the administration's priorities. And under normal circumstances, an administration defines its priorities with real criteria. It's just that this administration said, that's work, and we don't do that stuff. We just simply take the shortcut. If your electoral college members voted against me, that's the science I'm using to deny your grant. The White House has also sought to layer additional restrictions on grant recipients, limiting their political activities, memberships, and even appearances at conferences, along with vague requirements that they cannot use the money for certain purposes, including those deemed anti-American. So who deems that, and how dumb a label is that? By the way, the anti-American label, put that along with everybody's a communist, and that comes straight out of the era of fascination with people movers and space needles, by the way, and should be left by the wayside, apparently. Unless you're into nostalgia. The proposed rules, which, by the way, the MAGA whole cult is a nostalgia cult. Make America great again. Go back in time to the people mover days, I guess. Unless you could make gold-plated trains instead. The proposed rules have sparked widespread backlash from anti-poverty groups, arts practitioners, city leaders, law enforcement officials, scientists, and others. Doctors, lawyers, Indian chiefs, as they say. Pretty much everybody. These critics flooded the government with thousands of comments arguing that the measures could undermine crucial government services. But the administration has maintained that the new rules would help prevent waste and align federal spending with Mr. Trump's priorities. Even though, of course, very often the Energy Department itself decided that certain projects should be eliminated, but they weren't because they were in Republican areas. So it very clearly can't be the waste issue. Testifying at a congressional hearing this month, Mr. Vogt said it would ensure, quote, that we have democratic, small d, control of the spending that is going out. So, of course, in order to do that, you have to ignore the democratic branch of government, the Congress, and their constitutional prerogative here. Democratic control of the spending that is going out by handing it over to unelected appointees that aren't even, in many cases, subject to Senate approval. That's how democratic it is. It's just not. They're just using the buzzwords, hoping that everybody will look the other way. Very important development. It's a short article, but extremely important that they are just admitting this outright and just daring, I guess, the courts below or all the way up to the Supreme Court to enforce the law as it's been understood for the entirety of the existence of the administrative state, which, of course, Steve Bannon wanted to smash from the beginning anyway. So, I don't know. We'll see where it goes. Will they be able to get 6 votes on the Supreme Court for, yeah, sure, just make a political decision? I don't know. If it's the same, even they've had difficulty getting this same Supreme Court to agree to take up his appeals about the E. Jean Carroll case. So, they do apparently have some limits. I don't know how much I would bank on it, but they're apparently there. All right, time now for us to hand things over to Justice Putnam for the West Coast Cookbook and Speakeasy. And yeah, I said it funny. Don't worry about it, because the show that follows, everything is pronounced correctly. What's on top of the agenda today? Ah, a little quote here. Don't just burn your MAGA hats, torch them. Okay, we'll have to have that one explained to us
1: from
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0: Hey, look, more defamation suit action in the federal courts. A federal judge threw out a defamation suit filed by Kash Patel because he really is a, I guess, the defense of truth. He really is a, quote, googly-eyed Kremlin bitch. How do you like that one? The defense of truth prevails once again. We'll see you tomorrow.

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0: Wednesday, July 29th, 2026. My name is Emma Vigeland, in for Sam Cedar, and this is the five-time award-winning Majority Report. We are broadcasting live, steps, from the industrially ravaged Gowanus Canal in the heartland of America, downtown Brooklyn, USA. On the program today, David Hogg, former Democratic National Committee Vice Chair and President of Leaders We Deserve, will be with us to give us an inside look at the debt and dysfunction at the DNC. And later in the show, Biplab Kumar Das will join us to discuss India's Gen Z protest movement bringing Modi to heel. Also on the program, Republicans have hauled Dr. Anthony Fauci in for a Senate hearing where he pled the fifth and got berated. Trump's Iran war continues to spiral. Iran launched missiles at a U.S. base in Jordan, the first time since Trump backed off over the weekend. Europe expresses strong disinterest in heeding the U.S.'s call to help patrol the Strait of Hormuz. You're back to freedom, fries. Trump met with Netanyahu and Zelensky after Lindsey Graham's funeral yesterday. Government data reveals that prices for food purchased for your home have risen by 33% since 2019. That is not the typical rate of increase keeping up with inflation. A vote on Todd Blanche's attorney general nomination may be postponed. Republicans are unsure if they have the votes due to, you know, that anti-weaponization slush fund settlement agreement that they had to walk back. The Senate did vote to confirm Jay Clayton as DNI, however. Federal disclosures show that data center lobbyists have more than doubled since this time last year. Wonder why that is. Trump implements a new rule that could send hundreds of thousands of asylum seekers directly into deportation proceedings without any due process. There are around 1.4 million pending asylum seekers in this country. This would impact around a third. Ohio's Republican governor calls Trump's deportations of Haitian migrants a mistake, citing local businesses upset about their workforce being decimated. And lastly, the administration also is ending billions of dollars in subsidies that help stabilize premiums for Medicare drug plans. All this and more on today's Majority Report. Welcome to the show, everybody. It is hump day. Hello, hello. Sam will be back on Friday. We've got a great show for you tomorrow. Going to preview that. An in-studio guest that's going to just knock your socks off. Hopefully they don't cancel at the last minute. Knock
1: Hopefully
0: on wood.
1: Hopefully you like sisters of recently deceased senators. Yeah.
0: What?
2: Darlene.
0: Oh.
2: Darlene, get your hand in here.
0: Darlene, I can't believe that her name is Darlene. I mean, straight out of Steel Magnolias. You might notice that the quality of my camera looks good today, and it's because Matt Leck might be a genius. Let's all give a round of applause for Matt Leck, who seems to have figured out the situation with the cameras. Golf clap, golf clap.
1: Yeah, let us know how we're looking and sounding today in the chat. Hopefully there's no downstream effects that I haven't thought through yet of update to the tech that I did last night. But yeah, it should be a little bit clearer, and we shouldn't have any drops in, say, video quality of people that are in studio with us.
0: Yes.
1: Like Emma, like the hosts.
0: Right, which is a bit important. Kind of important. Thanks to Matt for fixing that. Let's start here. So Dr. Anthony Fauci, the former head of the National Institute of Allergy and Infectious Diseases, who became the villain of the Republicans and of conservatives and the MAHA movement during the COVID-19 pandemic because he was in the administration trying to do basic public health And Republicans were jumping on the anti-vax train, and as well were mostly concerned with the idea that workers wouldn't be putting their health on the line to support business owners and capitalism. And so they made it into a culture war issue that a lot of more conspiratorial people have jumped onto. And it was fertile ground because our public health system is so poor that people only find a feeling of agency and control in their essentially individualized health choices, which can range from not, you know, taking certain supplements, taking certain vitamins, looking things up on the internet to make your child or you healthier, which can lead you down rabbit holes. It can also lead you to being essentially an anti-vaxxer.
1: It turned what should have been a moment for Americans to collectively come together on this government's responsibility towards everyone's health, just publicly, and it turned it into one of distrust of government and conspiracizing.
0: Which they love. Hey,
1: absolutely. There's no demand for, like, Pfizer or any of these companies to make their these vaccines widely available, instead treat them like intellectual property.
0: Exactly. And they would love the idea that any kind of understanding that our health is interconnected and that we should have a public healthcare system is dispersed and made less relevant by conspiracism, because then you can't have a mass mobilization for a movement like Medicare for All, for example, and that's what we need to be combating. From the start of this hearing, Fauci invoked the Fifth Amendment. Here is him doing so. Senator Rand Paul heads the committee where he's testifying, the U.S. Senate Homeland Security and Government Affairs Committee, because naturally this is all based on their obsession with blaming China for the pandemic, as opposed to, you know, say, like, it being worsened in this country because the president of the United States said it may be a good idea to inject bleach into your body. But here is the beginning of that, these opening statements when Fauci pleads the Fifth.
3: This video, I skipped the first minute of this, is him going through his resume and his whole career, and it picks up to where he's now getting to Rand Paul.
4: However, given Senator Paul's obvious obsession with calling for my prosecution, his repeated slanderous comments about me, and recently his publicly releasing my unredacted personal diary aimed at embarrassing and intimidating me, the only conclusion I can reach is that the sole reason he is calling me before this committee is to get me to say something, anything, that could vindicate his repeated public pledges that I end up, in his words, quote, behind bars, unquote. Any reasonable person who has followed his unhinged obsession with me would readily come to the same conclusion. Therefore, although it pains me to do so, because of the respect I have for the legislative branch of government and my decades-long record of cooperating with Congress, under the advice of my attorneys, I will invoke my right under the Fifth Amendment of the Constitution to refrain from answering your questions. Thank you.
5: We will now...
0: Rand Paul then goes on to ask him a bunch of questions. You know, Fauci saved probably thousands of lives, if not millions of lives. Of the people targeted in Trump 2.0 by this administration, he's one of the most sympathetic. Like, you know, I'm not somebody that thinks James Comey is deserving of our our sympathy. But Fauci was a lifelong public servant. And, you know, there at the beginning of the pandemic, there are things that you get wrong. Like, we didn't know initially how it was transmitted. Things like gloves were not necessary. And then we knew the true nature of the virus as it came to be. And so the guidance wasn't on point when you look at it now, years later. But what it evolved with the information that we received about COVID-19. And when you compare it to this, you remember Peter Navarro? This is the guy that started off as a trade advisor to Trump. And then he suddenly took on this huge role in COVID in early 2020. But this was the primary advocate for hydroxychloroquine in the administration. And he and Fauci were battling back and forth. When I say that Fauci saved thousands, if not millions, of lives, I mean that Trump could have been listening to a guy like this who still is quadrupling down on hydroxychloroquine in the year of our Lord 2026.
5: This stuff with science, Jasmine, I want to emphasize, tells us now works. He was saying didn't work. I had a million doses of hydroxychloroquine in warehouses.
0: I'm sure
5: as
0: you
5: a
0: did.
5: Defense policy coordinator for the DPA that I was trying to distribute to hospitals, and he got the FDA to stop me from doing that. Thousands of people could have been here in this country right now alive if I had been able to distribute that, take that to the bank. That's what the science says.
6: Okay, I'm sure we'll be hearing a lot about that.
0: Okay, saying that on C-SPAN, what do you mean moving on from that? Hydroxychloroquine, there have been large-scale, randomized studies that looked into this very thing. Do you think that the big pharma that they rail against that also produces hydroxychloroquine wouldn't have been really excited to sell this product that they didn't even need to spend all of this money on research and development for an mRNA vaccine, that they could have just handed out hydroxychloroquine and people could have taken it prophylactically and they could have made hand over fist without
1: and
0: that other investment?
1: They could have got people back to work, which is the real
0: exactly
1: imperative.
0: That's why they were pushing hydroxychloroquine at the time, saying you can take this as a preventative measure. And then they did these large scale trials and found that it did not have any efficacy. And the FDA had to backtrack on that at this point.
1: Yeah, and all the anti-vaxxers moved on to ivermectin. It's we're even talking about hydroxychloroquine anymore. That's the old version.
0: Well, Navarro feels wronged, feels like he could have been the savior. And isn't that what's important here, Matt?
1: And again, that's the framing, right? It's a government bureaucrat that got in the way of the life-saving pharmaceutical product that would have that could have saved you if the bureaucrat just allowed it. But really, this was about, you know, getting people back to work as fast as possible. And these sorts of fake ivermectin, hydroxychloroquine weren't actually suitable to that purpose.
0: And we should put this all in the context that these folks are back in power. They feel emboldened. And we're feeling the ramifications of the Trump administration's approach to public health and disease. Currently, we are in the midst of two major outbreaks in the United States. This is the cyclospora outbreak that you're hearing about on the news a lot. The diarrhea parasite, essentially. It's been linked to iceberg lettuce, and there have been now at least 11,000 confirmed or suspected cases in the country. 40 states are reporting it, so an overwhelming majority. And it can result in hospitalization for that kind of diarrhea. It's a really serious issue. And there's this program within the CDC called FoodNet. When Trump came in with DOGE and all of that, and this new administration, FoodNet, which was a program under the CDC that partnered with state health departments to track some of this stuff, scaled back its mandate, essentially, to look at pathogens. They moved, there were 8 pathogens that FoodNet was tracking with these state health departments, and they reduced that to just 2. So it's only E. coli and Salmonella, meaning cyclospora should have been and would have been, if Trump just kept this in place, being monitored by FoodNet. They made it voluntary. And then you have this. This is a reporting from Wired about the cyclospora lab. If we could put this up here. As cases of the diarrhea-causing parasite cyclospora rise across the U.S., former employees of the Centers for Disease Control and Prevention say the country's response is being severely hampered by personnel cuts at the agency. amid mass government layoffs last year implemented by President Donald Trump and his so-called Department of Government Efficiency, the CDC lab that responds to outbreaks of the parasite cyclospora was downsized from 11 people to just 3, according to Joel Barrett, a molecular parasitologist and associate professor at Emory University School of Medicine who previously led the team. So you see, those are two reductions that I just mentioned. They reduced the guidance in terms of pathogens that were monitored in conjunction with state health departments. And then they also just drastically reduced the workforce that was responsible for these kinds of outbreaks, and specifically for cyclospora. It was downsized from 11 people to just 3. Based on simple math, these outbreak responses, which required rapid, timely responses, are going to be greatly diminished. If we could just put this back up on the screen here. He tells Wired, cyclospora is just one piece. It's making the news right now, but there are other more dangerous pathogens than cyclospora. He mentions about how he left the CDC voluntarily because of the purges and, you know, maintaining your benefits. Wired reported in October that the CDC reduced its total workforce by about 3,000 employees, roughly a quarter of the agency since January 2025. That number includes layoffs as well as those who accepted the Trump administration's buyout program. The estimate was compiled by the American Federation of Government Employees Local 2883, which represents CDC workers. And there's also, there's also this Ebola outbreak, right? Like, Sam has been debated Jillian Michaels on the cuts to USAID and those impacts. But, like, in the DRC right now, there's an outbreak there of Ebola that we have to monitor. And then we turn to measles, because the U.S. has already lapped the previous record since 2000, or since it was essentially measles was declared eliminated from the United States. 2025 was a record for measles cases, and right now we're already beating that record in the year 2026. Here is Dr. Peter Hotez speaking to CNN about what the status of measles cases are in the United States and how the U.S. has lost its elimination status, which it declared in 2000, essentially saying that measles has been eliminated from the United States. And so, like, international public health groups have to downgrade the United States because of how many measles cases there are.
1: Went in.
7: Basically, measles is back. We've lost our elimination status. And that is the first domino to fall, because pertussis, whooping cough, is falling right behind. Those numbers are also huge in terms of coming back. And, of course, the worry is that polio could return. Generally, you know, it's maybe 100 cases or so a year. Then last year, we hit over 2,000 for the first time in decades. And now we're already at that just halfway through the year. It's happening for the simple reason that not enough parents are vaccinating their kids. They're getting the wrong message that measles is not a bad illness. They forget how that 10, 20% of kids require hospitalization with measles. We've had 2 measles deaths last year among perfectly well kids who, unfortunately, the parents made the decision not to vaccinate them.
8: So measles, at risk of losing its elimination status here in the United States, what's the significance of that?
7: It means that hospitalizations are going to be a new normal for measles. And it's going to mean that parents, you know, who are responsible are going to have to rethink the safety of their kids in schools. And I'm also worried about parents, especially new parents with kids, with infants not yet old enough to be vaccinated. You know, what do you do with a 5-month-old, a 6-month-old who's still 6 months away from getting a measles for their first dose of MMR vaccine?
0: It's horrifying. So this is kind of promulgating in communities where there are low vaccination rates, perhaps some vaccine skepticism, scientific skepticism, and measles is deadly. Like,
3: when he says they're getting the wrong message about measles, RFK Jr. famously said, that when he had measles, it was a great weekend of watching TV, and all you need is chicken soup and vitamin A. Jeez.
0: I didn't even know that.
3: Yeah.
0: It kills children. Children are dying. And even if they don't die from it, it impacts children's immune system for the rest of their lives. Measles. It's incredibly contagious and dangerous. But we want to play around with this now.
1: Three kids died last year.
0: Ugh. This war on public health here needs to be met with a response that transforms our public health care system so that these kinds of charlatans are not able to make a buck out of this. I mean, there's a whole industry right now that's getting very rich that RFK and his acolytes are connected to, of alternative medicine, with that is exploiting people who desperately want some sort of control over their healthcare. Like, the anxiety that moms feel about what's going into their kids' bodies is something that the Democrats should not ignore. It's a very real thing. But it's not because, you know, you're not just taking the right vitamins or whatever, or prophylactic hydroxychloroquine. It's because nobody can afford to go see a doctor, and so they have to fill the gaps with what they're looking up on Google or hearing from RFK Jr. And this impacts the rest of us.
3: I have a shitload of anxieties about medicines, but what appeases it is more regulation.
0: Right.
3: Not less.
0: And what also probably appeases it or makes it easier for you is the fact that you get you have health care through the VA. Right? Like,
3: yes.
0: And so it takes that anxiety away about emergencies that can result in, you know, poor decision making without the proper information that's available to people. It's not just an information issue. You know, I really do wish that the Democrats nationally would remove, like, would make it less about how people need to be educated on this issue. This is systemic. The education isn't going to take, the adhesive isn't going to take, if people aren't primed for it.
1: You need to be empowered through the state.
0: Right.
1: On this stuff, yeah.
0: And what's ironic about all of this is that's what true freedom about your healthcare would be. To not worry about going into medical debt that could destroy all of your savings if you have one adverse health event.
3: Just get some sun on your taint.
0: Right. I forgot.
1: Yeah, I haven't done that in a while.
0: I know. That's
1: behind
0: why
1: behind on my taint.
0: That's why you've been getting the sniffles. Not enough taint tanning. What's the women's equivalent of that? I guess it doesn't really matter.
3: They don't look into women's.
1: Yeah,
0: right.
1: That's right.
0: That's right.
1: Get around to that in about 40 years.
0: Yeah, yeah. Let's not worry about
1: ED and baldness.
0: Women's health care. Let's do a trial with 15 different women, or 15 different men to study, you know, periods or something. In a moment, you will hear our conversation with David Hogg, recorded that an hour or two ago. Great conversation about his inside knowledge about the DNC's dysfunction. But first, a word from one of our favorite sponsors. 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

0: 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Quick break, and when we come back, you'll hear my conversation with David Hogg. We are back, and we are joined now by David Hogg, former Democratic National Committee Vice Chair and President of Leaders We Deserve. David, thank you so much for coming on the show today.
1: Thanks so much for having me on.
0: Of course. Happy to have you on. And I want to dive into the dysfunction at the DNC and the reporting on that. But before we do that, I think it might be helpful for people to get a refresher on what the Democratic National Committee even is, right? Like, what is the DNC compared to, say, the DSCC, the Democratic Senatorial Campaign Committee, currently headed by Kirsten Gillibrand, or the DCCC, the Democratic Congressional Campaign Committee, as well? What's the DNC's specific function?
1: Well, I'm really glad that you asked this question, because I think there, you know, there's plenty of fair criticisms of the DNC, but I actually think a lot of people bundle all of those groups together. So it's a great question to ask. To start out, you have the DNC that really is the presidential campaign in waiting. They also help manage state and territorial Democratic parties. And they help to obviously have the platform of the Democratic Party, the rules of the presidential debate schedule, and super importantly and relevantly, the presidential primary. And then you have them give some money, obviously, to state parties. Occasionally, they'll give it to other committees like the DCCC or the DSCC, like you mentioned. The DCCC's number one goal is winning back a House majority for Democrats. So they're the group that many House Democrats will pay dues into on the order of several hundred thousand to millions of dollars to help win back the House majority. And then you have the DSCC, which is just like the DCCC, but for winning back a Senate majority for Democrats, where they will work directly. Both the DCCC and the DSCC work directly with candidates, talking to them, advising them, and not always, but most of the time are investing in red to blue races that are critical to us flipping key states and key House districts in order to win back those majorities. So if you want to think about it this way, the DNC is really around, it's just like in some ways the DTRIP or the DSCC, but for the presidential. They're supposed to be the campaign in waiting, and then you have the other committees that focus on the House and Senate.
0: Although I will say, to be fair, as you accurately lay out all of the differences, they are still all three right now plagued by the same kind of malaise where voters don't have trust in any of these institutions within the Democratic Party. And individual candidates are doing well in terms of fundraising with small dollar contributors. But the candidates that the DSCC and the DCCC have endorsed have not had a hit rate like they had previously. The more populist candidates are challenging them effectively. And people seem to have more trust in individual Democrats than they do in any of the Democratic institutions.
1: I mean, to be honest with you, can you really blame them after they...
0: I'm not blaming them at all. Yeah, right.
1: After we saw a horrific presidential election where we elected Donald Trump for the second time, and the establishment's response was, you know, at least on the DNC's front, that they're going to do an autopsy, that then they couldn't even include any of the actual issues that decided the election, and then they couldn't even include a conclusion. People are tired of being told, don't worry, we're going to put a different color of lipstick on the pig this time, and that's going to win back voters instead of actually addressing the pig, if you will.
0: Right. You know? Can you talk about that? I mean, that we covered this maybe a month or so ago. Ken Martin, the embattled current leader of the Democratic National Committee, was on Pod Save America and was repeatedly questioned by Jon Favreau about his leadership. The autopsy that was supposed to come out about how the Democrats lost once again to Donald Trump, eventually they released it, and it seemed to raise more questions than answers. What happened there, David?
1: Well, to be honest with you, I can only speculate as to what happened, because I was at the DNC for a couple of months, and then I obviously started talking about the necessity of bringing in fresh blood, which then resulted in them, I would argue, conveniently finding an issue with the election.
0: Kicking out fresh blood because you suggested fresh blood? That makes sense.
1: Yeah, pretty much. Anyways, I think what happened is that Ken Martin ran for DNC.

0: ANC chair, because for people that, I think there's a lot of people that don't understand how that process works either. There's 450 DNC members that are from different state parties, state party chairs, et cetera, that vote on who the DNC chair is. And when Ken was running for that position, one of the main things he ran on was releasing an autopsy that would hopefully address some of the reasons why people are increasingly not interested in supporting these institutional groups like the DNC to offer any form of accountability. So at the DNC in our first meeting, a major part of what we were talking about was what is going to go into this autopsy. And I remember bringing up in this meeting and saying, I know a lot of, and this was with all the officers, including Ken, where I said, I know a lot of you guys probably don't want to talk about this, but if you're going to talk about why we lost young voters, you have to talk about Gaza. You have to talk about inflation. And I remember on the Gaza part in particular, to my surprise, the officers were like, yeah, no. We absolutely do want to talk about that. We need to talk about that. It's really important and we shouldn't shy away from it. And then Ken's friend, Paul Rivera, who he hired to do this job, I think what happened is he was doing such a terrible job of it that Ken just told him, stop, this isn't working. It's not worth your time. Just stop working on it entirely. And then Ken was pressured on doing the thing that he actually ran on doing, which was releasing the autopsy. And then it ended up being released where none of the issues that actually decided the election were talked about, whether it was Gaza, inflation, or Joe Biden's age. It was just a bunch of internal mechanics and zero conversation around the issues. And also, it couldn't even include a conclusion to begin with. And I think that's what really happened there. And it's emblematic of broader challenges that Ken has had in his leadership of the institution. We're now at a position where the RNC has over $100 million on hand, and the DNC has $2 million in debt 18 months into Ken's term. Your job as a chair of the DNC is to raise money. And now we're seeing not only can he not raise money, and he's been able to continue to not raise money, he's also throwing his phone at staff, which is certainly not going to help morale. And ultimately, what we need to focus on is what are we actually doing to move forward? Because I think part of what's happening here is a lot of these institutions have focused on just purely looking at fundraising. That's all that really matters to them a lot of the time is for candidates, like who they take seriously, who can raise money. And sometimes that can be a good indicator, but it doesn't really take into account candidate quality. I think a lot of the time we could win races if we had higher quality candidates, even if they didn't come from backgrounds where they had tons of wealthy friends that they could raise money from, if they actually presented a vision that people actually believe in. Because imagine if we didn't have to spend nearly as much money gaslighting voters with corporate PAC money that were there for their interests, yeah, and instead actually were there for their interests.
1: It's a novel concept, David, and I want to talk about the debt that the DNC is in that you spoke about there, comparing it as well to the Republican war chest. But I just want to talk, ask you a follow-up about this autopsy. That's new information to me, essentially, that it read as incomplete, and that's because it was incomplete. But Martin went on Pod Save America and claimed that the report wasn't even commissioned and that it was done for free, for example. Like, that was what the implication was, if I'm remembering correctly. Is that the case?
0: Well, there was a report that they wrote that they did release, and you can go out there and read it. There is literally, it's annotated as well, and you can see there is not even a conclusion that's included in it. And when it came out, Ken was like, you know, this, I'm not really proud of this, but here you go. I'm going to put it out there because everybody's telling me that I actually need to come through on the promise that I ran on doing in the first place, God forbid, and act like it's some huge problem when it's like, Ken, you did this to yourself. You put yourself in this position. You ran on releasing an autopsy that nobody forced you to do, but this was the main thing that you ran on and you haven't been able to do it. And then he released it. And it didn't even include a conclusion. People can go out there and read it. It's yes, freely available.
1: Yeah, it's just amazing to me that you would begin this attempt at a fact-finding mission to understand how we got to this moment and then abandon it because, I don't know, the facts are a little bit inconvenient for what leadership wants out there. This is not, you have to be able to look at the game tape from the loss from last week, or you're not going to be able to adjust in the future. This is just basic politics stuff. But the fact that their resources are so strained, I wanted to ask you about that more because, you know, back in the 08 days, right, there was a lot of criticism about Obama and Obama for America, his organization that didn't really, after he won in the 2008 election, fold the campaign infrastructure into the DNC. He had his kind of own separate entity that a lot of critics said was sapping resources away from the Democratic National Committee, and that it was very focused and around kind of Obama and his cadre of consultants. And, you know, I remember that Hillary Clinton in 2016 was in part paying the DNC's bills as well. Like, they were in financial straits in 2016. How much of this, and this also contributed to the weakening of state parties across the country, how much of this is still in the shadow of, you know, Obama for America, the party's inability on a national level to raise this money?
0: To be honest with you, there are many people inside of the DNC that will say exactly what you just said and blame everything on Obama and say he's the reason why the DNC is in this position in the first place. Like, that is over a decade ago at right. this point. Even if we were saying, you know, like that was still a problem going all the way up to 2016, that's over a decade ago. This is a problem that does not, regardless of how many problems that created for the DNC, Obama has not been president since 2016. It's been a decade. And that should not result in them having $2 million in debt. Any basic level of competence would result in them not being in this position that they are in right now. And I think what the bigger problem is, and why, like, I think it's important to think about, well, why did Obama feel it was necessary to organize outside of the DNC's infrastructure and outside of state parties? Let's remember, he ran in some ways as an anti-establishment candidate, right? And he naturally, these institutions don't really want to change. They want to keep everything as similar as possible to keep the same people in their positions of power, even if it is collectively detrimental to the future of those institutions. And I think, I would presume when Obama saw that, granted, I was 8 years old in 2008, so take this as a grain of salt, that when he saw that, he thought, you know what, instead of trying to go and clear house and do all the dealing with all the DNC members and everything like that, we're just going to go and build our own thing. And this is the problem with institutions that are 178 years old. Naturally, they do not really want to change. And there's a lot of incentives internally to try to keep them the same, even if it is collectively detrimental. And that's the bigger problem in DC. We have a system where there is literally hundreds of millions and billions of dollars on the line that is predicated on the idea of the political, you know, consultant industrial complex of keeping everything the same so that people can keep taking corporate money, keep getting rich as consultants off their TV buys and everything like that, instead of actually addressing why do we need to spend so much money on these campaigns to begin with. And the answer to that is because we have to spend a lot of money gaslighting people as a party, because increasingly we are not voting in their interests. And I've had conversations like this with people inside of the establishment before, where I've said they've had issues with our candidates at Leaders We Deserve because they reject corporate PAC money. And they say, well, you don't understand. Like, sometimes candidates just need to take that corporate PAC money. And my response to that is, don't you think maybe if we didn't vote for such bad policies and we were able to actually say what we truly believed in, regardless of what these special interests think, that maybe we wouldn't need as much money to gaslight the American people to believe that we're for them and that their lives are increasingly getting better, when every single statistic shows us that that is not the case?
1: Yeah, there's so much there. One, you mentioned, this corporate PAC money too. There's a question also of how, like, the Democrats decide to deploy resources in primaries to keep the left out, and the Republicans sit on their war chests. And we'll get to that in a second. But you touched on something that I have been railing about for months at this point, which is the consultant class being overrepresented in our press to go after campaigns that have an infrastructure that is anathema to their ability to make money, where they are, it's a canvassing type campaign. It's a campaign that's built on volunteer work. It's campaigns that aren't taking corporate PAC money, that don't have the ability, you know, to commission these consultants, and they don't get their big digital and TV commissions, right? Where that is where they make their money. Can you shed some light on the infrastructure of consulting within the Democratic Party and why, say, like an Abdul al-Sayed campaign or, you know, other campaigns that are more focused on grassroots organizing have caused them to kind of freak out, and they go on cable news and I'm like, this person's a consultant and they're not disclosing that they're crapping all over this leftist campaign, which would be, if this kind of campaigning took over the party, they would be made irrelevant, would they not, David?
0: Well, I think there's always going to be some role, so long as we don't have substantial campaign finance reform. And even in the world that we do, there will be some level of consultants that are involved just because of the natural incentives that are created by campaigns where they're very boom and bust, where people are then, it's a rough life cycle for, and I think this is a problem, frankly, that the Democratic Party should work on in the long term of how do we build sustainable infrastructure so that people are not burning themselves out working on these campaigns and then working for 9 months and then not having a job for 6 to 9 months after that and going through that cycle, because you create an incentive where people naturally are just going to want to be become part of that consultancy system once they get a certain level of seniority. And that advice can be useful. But I think the bigger problem is, especially lower on the ballot, when candidates are taken advantage of and they don't know that because it's their first time running, because our party doesn't provide the infrastructure to them to say, hey, you know, here's standard rates of like what is generally reasonable for a consultant to be paid if you're going to hire somebody that's not, you know, for example, there was a, and this is part of why what we do at Leaders We Deserve is so important. We have, I like to call ourselves like anti-consultants in some ways, in that we both give you advice and we will give you money. And we're not incentivized to tell you to keep spending money on your campaign or keep spending money on TV ads if your campaign is going nowhere, because we're investing a substantial amount. And that enables us to be able to tell candidates, like one of them who called us recently, not one that we're working with, but one that we're considering working with next election cycle, who's just getting set up. He said, hey, there's this consultant who called me that wants to charge me like a commission of 40% of all the money that I raise. That's pretty unreasonable, right? And we were able to say, yeah, don't sign that contract. Whereas with other consultants, they may just be like, yeah, you know, whatever, it's fine. I'm going to make my cut and it doesn't really matter, if that makes sense.
1: Yes, it makes total sense. It's also just, I'm just putting a fine point on that the way that somebody can campaign can literally make a consultant less money, right? That's just, hammering that, I think, is important, because it's, people can have some media literacy when they're hearing a talking head say something, you know, very critical of a left-wing campaign, and then you realize what the underlying infrastructure is. So I appreciate you fleshing that out a bit. Let's get back to the debt here. The DNC's $2 million in debt. Earlier this week, Notice reported that the Democratic National Committee was forced to put its physical headquarters up as collateral because they needed a $15 million line of credit so that they could work on investing in the elections. And that means that they are $2 million in debt, in addition to the New York Times piece that showed Ken Martin throwing his phone in a fit of anger, his belief that he's a certain dead, kind of a dead man walking within the organization. Just talk a bit about the debt and the dysfunction generally, which has spilled over into the press recently.
0: I mean, it's an incredibly dysfunctional organization, and the fact that we're having to put the building up as collateral is not a product just of the overall environment, right? It's important to remember Republicans are not popular right now. That is, it's not like everybody loves them and that's why people are not giving money to the DNC or other parts of the Democratic establishment. It's because the Democratic establishment lacks two things more than anything else: courage and a vision for what to do. That is anything other than saying, well, we're not Republicans. We've done that for the past 10 years. We got to show people who we actually are. And I think the problem is, in order for us to actually be able to secure a majority, it's going to require our political party to embrace candidates that don't make donors happy a lot of the time, or don't make special interests happy, that they are not fans of, that those consultants are directly, their livelihoods are directly threatened by if they're not able to raise as much campaign cash for these candidates, like Zoran, for example, where I've seen this up close and personal, where I saw major donors go out there and say to us who had supported us previously, you know, we need to go and win young people back, right? And then we go and support Zoran. We spend $300,000 supporting him in his primary. And I get a call from that same major donor that's like, yeah, I'm not going to give you, you know, this six figures because I don't agree with your candidates anymore, even though Zoran got three times the voter turnout of 18 to 24-year-olds. But the reason I was able to tell that donor to take a hike is because 80% of our money at Leaders We Deserve comes from people that give less than $1,000 to the organization. That enables us to be able to put our principles first. And it's because we have that grassroots support, because we have a vision for the future of this party. And what Democrats are doing over and over again is engaging in a race to the bottom, where they hope that Republicans screw over the American people so much that people come back to us begging for any alternative. That's not leadership. That's a disaster. That's what we're doing right now. It's a race to the bottom, and we need a real vision for the future of this country. And thankfully, while the establishment is in debt, at Leaders We Deserve, we're in the black. and the progressive movement is in the black. We are winning. We are increasingly winning over and over and over again. And I think that's why so many of these consultants and other people are freaking out, is because they know the gig is up. They like, we have real infrastructure. This isn't 2016, right? Where yeah. it's only just Bernie Sanders movement. We have shows like yours. We have new media. We have new candidates. We have a generation that has been inspired by Bernie Sanders, that has been inspired by a lot of progressive leaders that are rising up and are now old enough to run for office and say, you know what? We're not going to continue doing things the same way anymore. And the establishment has been so addicted to enabling geriatric leaders and continuing to have them there for decades that they're literally dying in power. And they don't know what to do about it because that vacuum is being filled by progressive leaders.
1: Just a few more questions before I let you go, David. You know, what's his name? Carville, right? James Carville, your old friend, came out and said that you should lead the DNC, which is quite astonishing given the fact that you guys have sparred
0: quite a lot.
1: What do you make of that? I mean, even Carville's recognizing that there needs to be a change, huh?
0: I mean, Emma, think about it this way. Let me put it a different way. Carville, less than a year ago, was calling me a twerp for engaging in primaries and challenging people that are dying in power and asleep at the wheel Democrats.
1: I'm sure that really hit you in the heart. Twerp, that's just absolutely devastating.
0: Yeah, it really was crushing. But less than a year later, the DNC is such a mess that he's saying that I should be the person leading it. And there are a lot of things that that James Carville and I disagree on, including the idea that I should be chair of the DNC. I do not think that I should be. And also, I think that it's pretty clear what the members of the DNC think of me and what, you know, how they don't really want to hear what I have to say. I tried to change it from within. And now we're doing it on the outside with leaders we deserve to help elect that next generation. But the fact that James Carville was able to go from twerp to saying somebody who is a twerp should now be the chair of the DNC in less than a year is a testament to how bad things are right now.
1: Yeah. Yeah, it really is. An actual last question here. The Democratic Party primary calendar that is right now being hotly debated, Biden and his association with, like, frankly, a very elderly and ineffective Southern Democratic Party machine pushed South Carolina to the front of the primary calendar, also as a way to foreclose any debate about him being the nominee, and we all saw how that worked out. And now Nevada is also trying to jockey as well to be the first state in the process instead of Iowa and New Hampshire, which are two very white states that, you know, like, Buttigieg did quite well in Iowa for, you know, Bernie and him got close to winning that state last time, and he ended up completely flaming out after that. So I understand the impulse to pick a state that is more representative of the diversity in the coalition, but what do you make of this fight? Like, what is this fight really about, Nevada versus South Carolina in the primary calendar?
0: You know, I think that there's some different sides of this, but I think ultimately what gets lost in that is that regardless of what the primary calendar is, we need to just run the best candidates that we can and figure out how to win, because inevitably we need to show that even if the establishment, for example, thinks that I think there are some people who believe that us picking South Carolina as a way of stomping down on progressives and making it harder for them to win. I think we need to figure out obviously how to win in the deeper South. We have great candidates like Justin Pearson. We're doing great work in the South. We have candidates like Rua Roman in Georgia. We have candidates like Akbar Ali in Georgia. We have candidates all over the place that are progressives in the South. And time again, we see throughout American history that some of the most successful social movements and progressive movements that start in our country start in the crucible of so much injustice that happens across the South, especially with what we're seeing right now with redistricting that's happening. And I want to see somebody who can go out there and win regardless of what those states are based off of their vision and expanding the electorate and really exciting people. Because I don't think that just the primary calendar in and of itself is totally determinative of who's going to end up being the nominee. I don't think that that's going to be there would be other reasons why somebody as a progressive candidate doesn't succeed if it's just because of the sequence of states that are in the primary calendar. I don't think a strong candidate is actually going to be that affected by it. And it speaks to the necessity of us making sure that as progressives, we field the strongest candidate that we can for the Democratic primary.
1: Yeah, absolutely. And we've seen historically, even with Iowa and New Hampshire being first, as that's not determinative of who the candidate ends up being. I guess my just one final question is, are you concerned at all that if South Carolina is the first primary date, essentially, for the presidential pick, that we're kind of retreating to the Biden infrastructure and Jamie Harrison's leadership and it being centered down there, where they've really led us wrong in many ways?
0: You know, I think that this is going to be driven a lot more by the candidates, to be honest with you. Like, Jamie Harrison is not chair of the DNC anymore. And sure, there's obviously across the deep South, there's always like these bigger political machines that happen, right, and everything. But there are going, regardless of the sequence, like I said, of the states that are out there, I think it could say even more if we did win South Carolina. And it presents a potentially a bigger challenge for progressives in some ways, but I think it could present a bigger opportunity. If the establishment and the media believe that the cards are stacked against us in that state and there is a progressive that goes and wins the primary there, because things are going so bad and the establishment is going to do what they have done, which is continue to fail over and over and over again to do anything to stand up to Donald Trump in any form other than a strongly worded letter, I think that is going to help to power us to victory. But what I will say is the primaries that really do matter right now are some of the final ones that we have coming up across the country for 2026, right? I want to make sure that people are not sleeping on a great candidate, a great progressive who's running named Patrick Roth up in Boston, who's running against one of the most conservative Democrats in Congress, Stephen Lynch, who's voted to thank ICE and voted to give ICE billions of more dollars, and then say, oh, no, this is so terrible, after Americans are gunned down by the ICE agents that he is giving more funding to. Patrick's a voting rights attorney, and he's a staunch progressive that we absolutely need to get more support behind. And there's not a whole lot of conversation about him right now, but we're doing everything we can to get him elected and defeat Stephen Lynch as an ultra-conservative Democrat, who, by the way, when he was when Stephen Lynch was at a protest talking about what he's doing to fight back against Trump, somebody said, you need to do more to fight back against him. Stephen Lynch's response in this video of this was to say, I'm the member of Congress. You're not the member of Congress. I am. If you want to make this decision, you run, but I'm the member of Congress. That was his response to a Democratic constituent saying, you need to do more to fight back against Donald Trump. That is the type of entitlement we need way less of in the Democratic Party. We're proud to be backing Patrick because of that. And more importantly, and sooner, we have Donovan McKinney,
1: yep,
0: who is the first incumbent challenger that we endorsed in our primary efforts to challenge incumbents, who's running against one of the worst Democrats that we have in Congress, who's so bad that even his own fellow Democrats don't like him and are going on the record saying he won't be Mr. Asking who he is. His name's Sri Tandadar, and we have to defeat him,
1: yes,
0: with Donovan McKinney, who is a staunch progressives leader. And then we also have Mai Vang, who's going to be running in November against Democrat Doris Matsui, who's been there between her and her late husband 47 years. And it's taken millions of dollars in corporate cash over and over and over again. And Mai can win that race. But to do all of that, we need people's support, obviously, Emma, because like I said, we don't back candidates just based off of what a donor wants us to do. We back candidates that younger people and people of all ages can really believe in and can build a better Democratic Party. And my ask of people would be, if they can, please support our work at Leaders We Deserve, because we rely pretty much entirely on small dollar contributions to support our work. And that enables us to have the independence to do what the establishment has needed to for a long time, but has refused to, which is backing truly progressive candidates that will reject the influence of corporate PAC money and special interests in our elections. And if people want to support us, they can just go to leaderswedeserve.com.
1: And we will put a link to Leaders We Deserve down below wherever people are listening to or watching this. Yes, and I'm on the site now. I'm glad that you mentioned some candidates that are coming up. Donovan McKinney in Michigan, of course, is a Leaders We Deserve candidate. You mentioned Justin Pearson in Tennessee, which is also a primary that's next week that's not getting a ton of attention. Patrick, because it's not on the same day, it's on a Thursday. Patrick Roth as well in Massachusetts. And then, of course, you have these candidates in California, Villegas, Mai Vang as well, who are going to be going up in the general election. But people can go to the website to check it out. David Hogg, really appreciate your time today. Thanks so much. And you can support Leaders We Deserve. Once again, link down below.
0: Thank you, guys.
1: Thanks.

0: We are back, and we are joined now by Biplab Kumar Das, investigative reporter, here to discuss his piece published by Dropsite News, India's cockroach protests end as Modi government bows to demands. Biplab, thanks so much for coming on the show today.
1: Thank you, Emma. Big fan of the show, and glad to be here.
0: Glad to have you, and thank you so much for the kind words. Over the weekend, hundreds of thousands of protests cropped up all across India, led by students calling themselves the cockroach movement. And they had success at pressuring Narendra Modi's government. But I want to back up for just a second before we get to these more recent developments. Could you give people a sense of where India's government is right now? Modi took a little bit of a hit in recent years in terms of his overall power in the government, right? Like, I believe in the last elections, they were not as advantageous as they anticipated, but still his grip on power, being in power for so long as well, he sustained himself in spite of some of those setbacks.
1: Yeah, absolutely. So what has happened in India in recent years is that Narendra Modi, the prime minister, has had absolutely consolidated power, like, and his Hindu nationalist party, which is the Bharatiya Janata Party, the BJP, they are right-wing Hindu nationalists and unabashed about it, right? What you said is right. He has been in power since 2014 when he won in a wave election, right? He was really popular, and he won a landslide majority in 2014. He won a landslide majority in 2019 again. But in 2024, because of public, dissatisfaction with how things were going, we saw that his numbers, went down. Like, the number of seats that he got in India's parliament went down. He was able to form a government only through coalition. His party alone did not win a majority in 2024. But since then, what has happened is that he has doubled down his consolidation of power by being even more unabashed in terms of institutional capture, in terms of how elections are conducted in the country. And many states across India, like key states such as Bengal, which used to be a bastion of resistance against this politics, kind of switched over to the BJP earlier this year, in fact. And the problem with this is that what often goes unacknowledged globally is that although India is the largest democracy, is widely considered as the largest democracy in the world, we are seeing questions around how elections are conducted. Like, there are increasing accusations of electoral malpractices, and that accusations around that the BJP and Modi's government are kind of tweaking. Like, there is immense gerrymandering happening in many states, and the fact that Election Commission might be compromised, which is a neutral institution which was widely trusted by India's public. So that's the context in which this current protest, which is widely now known as the cockroach protests, right, in India, that kind of emerged. Yeah.
0: So that is a great recap to where we are at right now, to give us context for where we're at right now. Then let's just turn to this weekend. This movement, the newly formed Cockroach Janata Party, which is playing on the BJP, the party that you just mentioned, the fascist Hindu nationalist or far-right Hindu nationalist party that Narendra Modi heads. So they're the CJP with the Cockroach Janata Party. This is largely led by Gen Z. These are student protesters. How did this movement start, and what happened over the weekend?
1: Yeah. So first and foremost, again, like, I have to mention that there is also public dissatisfaction, right? There is high amount of unemployment. Data around unemployment is not available, because the government is suppressing it. We have seen instances of them kind of trying to not reveal what the data is. So we don't even know often, but independent data suggests that unemployment rates are really high. So the youth is dissatisfied, is like widely felt, you know, reporting from here. So how this came about was in May, the Chief Justice of India, Surya Kant, in a Supreme Court hearing, said something on the lines that a certain section of the youth of the country are like cockroaches. They are unemployed, some of them freelance, some of them are become activists, and they are only like, you know, filing for the right to information, which is like the FOIA version of like India, right? The RTI, you know, they are always filing these RTIs, wanting to know what's happening, but they don't actually have any job. So he said something on those lines. And then a certain guy who was sitting in Boston at the time, his name is Abhijit Dibke. He is from Boston. He graduated from Boston University, and he was pursuing his postgrad master's there at the time. In this year in May, he tweeted something on the lines of, "What if all the cockroaches come together?" Right? And when he tweeted that, he got incredible response. Millions of people, like, you know, hundreds of thousands of people responded within like hours, and millions of people started like engaging with that tweet. And then he sent around a form asking, like, you know, what about, how about we make a cockroach Janata Party, like, you know, as you mentioned, a play on BJP, right? And millions of people started supporting. He created a profile on Instagram and on Twitter, on X. And within weeks, the Instagram profile kind of, you know, outnumbered the number of engagement that the BJP gets, right? The CJP's Instagram profile. So we kind of like, I was closely, I was back in New York at the time as well, but like I was closely like kind of like, you know, tracking this, and it was pretty interesting, but it was still, we were still wondering what would it lead to. So what happened next was around the same time, the main issue around this protest, right, which is paper leaks. There was this medical entrance test that happens every year for admissions into medical schools in the country, publicly owned medical schools. They're highly competitive. Millions of students appear for it like every year. It's high pressure, and there are only so many seats that are available. So the examination got leaked just before the exams were due. So students who appeared for the exam were told that you will have to appear for it again, which means that the entire ordeal of like this high pressure environment where you have to like prepare for these exams, you have to repeat that entire ordeal, which means, you know, sustain enduring mental stress
0: Right.
1: and anxiety for these young kids who are just, you know, 16, 17, just out of high school, right? They're preparing to go to med school, and they've been preparing for this moment for the last 2, 3 years, perhaps. So the CJP took up that issue and began their protest around June, in fact. But it saw traction over the last couple of weeks because few activists, few leaders of this movement, like, went on a hunger strike, number one. And then number two, on July 28, which was last Monday, the CJP leaders, they called for a nationwide, they called for a march to the parliament, and they said that everyone, you come here, we'll march to the parliament, we'll demand one thing, which is the resignation of the education minister, because he's responsible for the leaks of this med school entrance test, right? And this was not the only paper leak, by the way. There have been rampant, like, you know, instances of paper leak, which is really a sign of the government not being able to assure that, you know, fair examinations happen and the kids get their fair share of their hard work, right? So July 20 is on last Monday, when the March to Parliament was called, thousands of, tens of thousands of students flew in to Delhi, and the police backlash was incredibly like harsh, and it was unseen in many years, the way that the police responded to these protesters. And these are, mind you, these are like Gen Z, right? Like, these are like 18, 19-year-old kids who for the first time are expressing their freedom of speech, like expressing dissent against their own government and demanding the government that they do right by them, but instead are getting beaten up by batons, tear gassed, and in some instances, pellet guns were used that left, like, you know, permanent disabilities on some people. There are video evidence of young women being slapped by male officers, some young women who were being, hit in the private parts, like by male officers with batons,
0: Ugh.
1: like, ridiculous stuff, that kind of video evidence that got widely shared. But what the government did not know, that this generation is very internet savvy, right? They are internet native and they can use Instagram, and their brutalities were being live broadcasted, and which infuriated even more people. And that led to a wave of people joining in at the site in Delhi, which is Jantar Mantar, where I was reporting from last week. And that kind of led to a pressure against the government that was unprecedented or in Modi's like time. I guess there have only been two other protests that kind of saw this amount of traction in the past, but this was really like shook rattled the government, the way that students poured into the protest site.
0: Yeah, I had read, and I'm not sure if this is, fully accurate. I'm learning as you're telling me that this is the first time in Modi's tenure that a minister like this has been forced to resign outside of, just staffing changes at his behest. This has been because of outside pressure, which is not something that Modi likes to cave to. He is a strong man, or tries to portray himself as a strong man. And I also saw that, of course, Modi and the BJP are calling these protesters Muslims. So that's been their response to all of this, basically.
1: Yeah, absolutely. First of all, yes, Modi is not known to take criticism kindly, right? He doesn't back down, and often when he is criticized or someone demands something, like, from the government, he kind of double downs on his own action, right? Like, so this hyper-masculine, like, Hindu nationalist image that he has built has been the reality on the ground as well. And Muslims have protested in 2019. There was a big protest, and pretty successful at kind of mobilizing Muslims around the country against the citizenship law that would have kind of put a question mark on the citizenship of Muslims around the country. Really, that was the anxiety, at least. There were big crackdowns against Muslims around the time. And then there was another farmers' protest around 2020, 2020 and 2021, which was primarily led by the Sikh farmers from the Sikh community in Punjab in India, primarily from Punjab in India, which also saw an immense amount of like anti-Sikh rhetoric. So every time there's a protest of this scale, the government finds a way to narrativize it or polarize it across religion, and tries to kind of retain its like Hindu majoritarian kind of
0: Right.
1: movement. And this protest as well, they try to do that by pointing out that, oh, there are some Muslim protesters in sections of the government's the BJP leaders in the BJP tried to do that, but the issue was too big. It like too many people kind of saw it as a real issue, and the crackdowns as brutal. But I must say, even now, across many states in India, Muslims are being targeted as being like related to this protest or co-organizing this protest. But largely, what we see is that government on the back foot. They are being defensive right now. They know that their own base, some of the people of their own Hindu nationalist base, are also seeing that this government hasn't worked for them, really, right? So that's where we are at right now. Yeah.
0: And how does the solidarity that these young people have with Gaza play into this, with the Palestinian cause? We've seen that Narendra Modi and his government have cozied up to Israeli Prime Minister Benjamin Netanyahu and the Israeli government in recent years. They both share a hatred of Muslim people. And so young people are not happy with that, and that played into this as well.
1: Yeah, I must say that the primary focus of the protest was education and the
0: Yes.
1: issue of education and demanding reforms in the education system. But when I went there, when I was at the protest site, speaking to all these people who had come in, and these were like kids who had like just taken the train, fought with their parents to be at the protest site in Delhi, right? And they were just sleeping on the sidewalks, like just on a piece of cloth, like just with a backpack as like a pillow, right? And they were like there for like weeks. A lot of them, when I spoke to them, were actually very well-versed in the politics of the world. These are educated young kids who just are facing an uncertain future, right? And they are also like there were kids were talking about like stuff like Gaza. There were students who wore the keffiyeh around them. They were talking about the genocide. They were talking about the genocide because they saw that, you know, on Instagram, these are kids who are on Instagram all the time, right? You know, they interacted with, you know, reels of the genocide being broadcasted on the internet, right? And the fact that there was solidarity, they expressed solidarity with like young students. The fact that young Palestinians in Gaza had to like, you know, see their colleges being fully like flattened as a result of the genocide. They felt the same kind of empathy and solidarity towards them. So the kids who were at the protest site, although the leaders of the CJP itself were kind of like, you know, controlling the narrative around the protest or strategic, being strategic about how to demand, how to go about their demands with the government. But the protesters on the ground were very well-versed, very well-educated. And that's kind of what has given hope across like progressives around the country, that this could be how we go about like, you know, resisting this government. That even though there is like deep mistrust of the election commission, of elections, of the government, and we don't know if this will reflect on electoral outcomes, right? We don't, it's uncertain if BJP is actually going to be affected. They seem like such a behemoth in when it comes to elections. They're such a machine. But the politics of the streets could be transformed, and the politics of the streets could what is what could give hope to people across country.
0: Well, this has been super illuminating. Really appreciate your time today, Biplab Kumar Das. You can read his piece at Dropside News, India's cockroach protests end as Modi government bows to demands. We will be monitoring this story and appreciate your time today. Thanks so much.
1: Thank you, Emma. Thank you so much.
0: Of course. With that, folks, we're going to wrap up the free part of this program and head into the fun part of the program where we'll probably take some calls. We shall see. We will read your IMs for sure.
2: We're going to put the fun in funeral.
0: Oh my God. You know, we don't need to do too much to have fun when we're talking about Lindsey Graham's death. It's kind of in and of itself a bit of a celebratory event, but Trump and the Republicans and Sean Hannity and the other attendees have made it even more humorous somehow. Thanks to everybody. We recognize that the levels were a little off in the interview. We'll work on that. We're, you know, getting the tech right here. So at least we look clear. I think the show looks pretty good today. Matt, what's happening on Left Reckoning and with the Jacobin show?
3: Left Reckoning had Aaron Brown on the program yesterday to talk about Elon Musk did a long sit down with the Economist magazine, and I think it's really embarrassing for the entire world that he's the richest man in it and is so
2: You're
3: full of shit.
2: embarrassing.
3: Yeah, actually, you're embarrassing. Everyone hates you. Everyone loves me, actually, and I don't care if I'm hated, but everyone loves me
0: Because do you
3: because
0: see the Twitter
3: I've
0: followers
3: got
0: I
3: so many
0: have?
3: Twitter follows.
0: The
3: So
0: company I
3: yeah,
0: own?
3: check that out. We went deep into it. It was 80 minutes long, and he's a psycho that he, people the question is like, okay, Elon, how are your businesses ever going to make money? And his literal answer is the AI Jesus is going to take over. The AI Jesus is my term for it, is going to take over and do all of that stuff, and so you don't need to worry about it.
0: It's
3: We're going to have
0: astonishing.
3: such abundance because of AI that who cares about money? We don't even need to talk about raising my taxes because what is money? What does money even mean? He was saying this to The Economist magazine, a
0: Yes.
3: magazine that's existed for long enough for Karl Marx to have similar problems with it that I do. And
0: It seems
3: yeah.
0: like you care about money. It seems like you care a little bit
3: Well,
0: about
3: that's the
0: money,
3: thing is like,
0: Elon.
3: well, it's like, well, and she's like, okay, if money doesn't matter and it's just, we're going to have such abundance that what is money anyway? Do you think you should pay more taxes? And his response is, well, first of all, I do pay a lot of taxes
0: Yeah, there you
3: already.
0: go. So it sounds like it matters a little bit. Folks, like the stream. Why don't you do that? Get into people's feeds. 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
3: Yeah, pre-fund the inevitable lawsuit that tries to keep us all business.
0: Oh my God! How could you say such a thing?
3: How could I voice my number one concern over the past, like, decade? Yeah.
0: You gotta do it in an artful way. Yes, that is concerning. Anyway, let's not think about it right now. Join themajoritireport.com if possible. Okay, folks, see you in the fun half. In a second.
4: Okay, Emma, please.
5: Well, I feel that my voice is sorely lacking on the Majority Report.
4: Wait, look, Sam is unpopular.
6: I do deserve a vacation at Disney World. So, ladies and gentlemen, it is my pleasure to welcome Emma to the show.
5: It is Thursday.
7: I think you need to take over for Sam.
4: Yes, please.
8: Sir, I'm gonna pause you right there.
4: Wait, what?
8: You can't encourage Emma to live like this. And I'll tell you why.
9: So it's offered a tour, sushi, and poker with the boys. Sushi and poker with the boys.
4: What?
9: Tour? Sushi and poker.
5: Tim's upset.
9: Tour? Sushi and poker with the boys. Was offered a tour? Sushi and
4: that's what we call the biz.
9: Tour? Sushi and poker with the boys.
5: Right.
9: Tour? Sushi and poker.
5: We're gonna get demonetized.
4: I just think that what you did to Tim Pool was mean.
5: Free speech.
4: That's not what we're about here. Well, look at how sad he's become now. You shouldn't even talk about it. I think you're responsible.
5: I probably am in a certain way, but let's get to the meltdown here.
9: Ugh. Sushi and poker with the boys.
4: Oh my God.
7: Wow.
9: Sushi.
8: I'm sorry. I'm losing my fucking mind.
9: So it's offered a tour.
5: Yeah.
9: Sushi and poker with the boys.
7: Logic.
9: Tour. Sushi and poker with the boys. Boy.
8: Tour. I think I'm like a little kid.
4: Had this debate 7,000 times.
8: A little kid, think I'm like a little kid. Think I'm like a big tour.
4: I'm losing my fucking mind.
7: Some people just don't understand.
8: So I'm not trying to be a dick right now, but like, I absolutely think the U.S. should be providing me with a wife and kids.
5: That's not what we're talking about here.
8: Okay, all right. It's not a fun job.
9: Tour?
7: That's a real thing. That's real thing. Real thing.
9: Boss Willy Wonka.
7: Tour?
9: That's a real thing.
7: That's real thing.
9: Real thing.
7: What's that
9: offered a tour?
7: That's a real thing.
9: That's a real thing.
7: Real thing.
9: Boss, that's
7: a real thing.
9: That's a real thing.
7: Real thing.
9: Boss, that
7: offered a tour?
4: Ladies and gentlemen, Joe Rogan has done it again.
9: That offered a tour?
7: That's a real thing.
9: That's
7: a
9: poker with the boys.
8: I think he might be blowing it out of proportion.
9: Real thing.
7: That's a
9: poker with the boys.
7: That
9: offered a tour?
7: That's a real thing.
9: That's
7: a
9: poker.
7: Let's go, Joe.
9: Tour? Sushi and poker with the boys.
7: Take it easy, Tim.
9: Tour? Sushi and poker.
4: Things have really gotten out of hand.
9: Sushi and poker with the boys.
7: Delusional.
9: Tour?
7: Deluded.
9: Sushi.
4: You don't have a clue as to what's going on. Live YouTube.
10: Sam has
4: Twitch,
10: the weight of the world on his shoulders.
4: Poggers.
5: Sam doesn't want to do this show anymore.
4: Can't do it anymore.
5: It was so much easier when the Majority Report was just you. You were happy.
4: Let's change the subject.
7: Right.
11: Rangers and Knicks are doing great.
5: Now shut up. Don't want people saying reckless things on your program.
11: That's
5: now,
11: one of the most difficult parts about this show.
5: This is a pro-killing podcast.
4: I'm thinking maybe it's time we bury the hatchet.
5: Left is best. Trump. Violet.
9: Twerk.
7: Don't be foolish and don't fucking tweet.

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1: We already fund Israel, dude. Are you against that?
0: That's a tougher question. I don't have an answer to.
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4: 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As I See It, Class Warfare, the Only Resort to Right-Wing Doom. It's Worth It, How to Talk to Your Right-Wing Relatives, Friends, and Neighbors, and other books written by Egberto Willis.
5: Welcome to Politics Done Right. My name is Egberto Willis, your host. Good morning, Houston. Good morning, Harris County. Good morning to the great state of Texas. Good morning to the United States of America. Of course, good morning to the world, receiving our signals via the magic of El Internet, formerly known as the ARPANET, created by whom? Created by we, the people. Let's repeat it. Repítelo otra vez. We, the people. We, the people of the United States. All right, folks, before and without any further ado, let's move it on to El Estudio with El Señor Jack Van Beba. Jack, how are you doing this morning, sir?
6: Good morning, Egberto. How are you?
5: I am doing fine, sir. Talk to me.
6: All right. Good morning, world. Good morning, Houston. We're glad you're here. All right.
5: Yes, we're glad you're here.
6: My phone is on the fritz.
5: Well, you know, while your phone is on the fritz,
6: for some reason at 6 a.m. it does weird things.
5: Well, you know how it goes sometimes.
6: I'm going to have to get a new phone, I guess. It's okay. Well, just go on. I got to go on without the intro because now it wants to give me a map or something. Or
5: okay, well, you tell me what's on your mind as we get started, my friend. Tell me what's
6: on
5: your mind.
6: Well, I'll tell you what. I've been thinking about Oligarch's Pledge. You know, because the reality is our world is becoming corporate owned. We're being enslaved to the economy. So it's like I pledge allegiance. Now, I wrote this to basically mock corporate power. So I'm going to go ahead and recite Oligarch's Pledge. I pledge allegiance to the corporations of the United Empire of America and to the economy for which it enslaves all peoples, demonizes and devalues them, passes the profit to the elite 1%, with punishment and tyranny for the poor. Slackers.
5: Yes. Slackers it is. Anyway, folks, we got a good program for you today. Today we have the congressional candidate, Sean Finney, who is vying to replace Dan Crenshaw in Texas Congressional District 2. We're gonna talk to Sean first, and then we have a lot more to discuss. Hey, remember
6: hey, Berto.
5: We spoke to... Yes, go ahead.
6: Yeah, I finally let me get to your paragraph. Okay. Today's program connects four stories that reveal the same corrosive political reality. Government increasingly serves concentrated wealth and ideological power instead of ordinary people. Texas congressional candidate Sean Finney explains why District 2 deserves representation focused on affordability, health care, education, and responsive government. Meanwhile, the Trump administration is ending support that restrained Medicare prescription plan premiums. Fossil fuel corporations are preparing to reap billions as deadly heat intensifies, and public approval of Supreme Court has fallen to its lowest level Gallup has ever recorded. These are not isolated developments. They reflect a democracy struggling against corporate greed, MAGA extremism, and institutions that have forfeited their public trust.
5: Absolutely so. Absolutely so. You know, this morning when I woke up, you know, last night I was really tired. The heat can really get on you. I was installing, like I told you guys yesterday, after the 3 o'clock show, I had to run and install a couple more cameras for some dead spots

0: because inflation is not going to be because of shortage, solely because of shortage of produce and that sort of stuff. It's going to come from shortage of labor. And the price that folks are going to have to pay for what a lot of our immigrant brothers and sisters are willing to work for. And, you know, I even hate saying this, right, is going to, we will all pay the price for that. Like I said, I'm out in the heat on a ladder and doing stuff. And I'm like, you know, there are people that are, these guys are doing this kind of stuff day in, day out. You know, we should be ashamed of ourselves. Anyway, let's go ahead and welcome Farmers Against Trump from North Dakota. Is it North Dakota? Yeah, from North Dakota. We it says good morning. We also have in from Baton Rouge, Louisiana, Learn Curious. We got Learn Bearcat. I mean, Lee the Bearcat out of Austin, Texas. Welcome aboard as well, Tamir, Michael, Los Gatos in Madrid, Vegan City. How you doing, Vegan City and Joke? Thank you for being here. Farmers Against It says, it's still sitting on the shelves. Couldn't happen to a better corporate form. Maybe Black Gold will be next. Okay. I don't know what that is about, but I trust it's a private conversation. And anyway, Rosalyn, welcome aboard as well. Let's go ahead and get started with Sean Finney. I'm impressed by Sean Finney. Even as Sean is not one that I would, he's not as progressive as I am, but he seems to fit the district with his business acumen and much more. But here it is, Sean Finney.
1: Welcome to another edition of Politics and Radical. Willie's your host. Today we're honored to have the one and only Sean Finney. Texas Congressional District 2 has a consequential choice this November. Democrat Sean Finney is challenging Republican Steve Tarath, the hard right state representative who defeated Dan Crenshaw in the Republican primary. Finney joins Politics and Right to explain how Democrats can organize, compete, and deliver for working families across North Harris County and Montgomery counties. Sean, first of all, thank you so kindly for running. Thank you so kindly for being here on Politics Done Right.
2: Well, thank you for having me. It's always great to see you. And I must say again, you do fantastic work. And, you know, you are what independent media should be all about. So keep up the great work, my friend. And there are a lot of us who are big, big fans and get a lot of our news from you. So, well, we are just under 100 days away from the election. And I'm feeling pretty darn good about where we are here in CD2. You know, most people think about this district as a very red district, which for the last 20 years it has been. But I think what people don't realize is with the redistricting, which made this a bluer district, gave us more voters in Harris County. And with what we're seeing nationally in terms of a shift away from the craziness that Donald Trump and his administration are unleashing, and with our campaign, which is very focused on dealing with the issues that the people of this district care about, and you compare that with Steve Toth. And the fact that Steve is seemingly very out of touch with the issues that the district faces and is completely focused on social issues, he is a weak candidate, and we're making significant progress. And you and I have discussed. Go ahead.
1: I noticed you've been all over the county, which I think is something that is necessary. People, for too long, I think the Democratic Party has ceded places like Kingwood, making the assumption that because a place is considered red, it means that people

0: will always vote without just thinking that they're going to vote their what they think is their ideology, as opposed to saying, let me listen to both sides and see what this side has to offer. And I often tease you and tell you that it seems like this district is so made for a candidate like you. And the reason I say that is because, whereas the news that I give generally have a progressive twinge, in your case, you fill all bases when not only in your campaign, but in your realized life. You are one of the type, I mean, again, coming from the point of view of someone who has followed CD2, the district, the state, etc., there are very few people that I think fits your profile with regards to how you've tailored business as well as the well-being of what makes a family tick. Tell us a little bit about that in regards to what you think about healthcare, in regards to what you think about that they shouldn't be diametrically opposed to business.
1: Right. Well, first of all, and again, I'm very new to politics. I've recently left the world of investment banking after 30 years to get into politics last year. But I have a very simple premise in how I make decisions and how I will legislate. And that is basically, I start with the premise of you can measure the strength of a nation by the size of its middle class. And I immigrated to the United States 30 years ago from Canada. And in the 1990s, the middle class in the United States was this big, and now it's this big. And if we continue on with the policies of the current Trump administration, it's going to be this big. That is not good for any nation. I do not believe that a nation should have people who have extraordinary wealth, and then others who are homeless and going without health care. And so what drives my policies, and what will drive my legislative votes is what can we do to grow that middle class? And so that's what I'm focused on. And I'm focused on how do we address the cost of living crisis? How is it that we can ensure that families in this country can work hard and have enough money to send their to feed their family, send them to school, pay for childcare, save a little money for retirement, et cetera. And I think, what we need to be doing is things like raising the minimum wage, having pre-K, universal pre-K, ensuring that there's affordable childcare. We need to get rid of these tariffs that are, causing every American to pay $2,000 or $3,000 more per year. We need to do whatever we can. I think the recent housing bill is very helpful to ensure we have affordable housing. A big problem in this country is healthcare and affordable healthcare. And if I'm elected, I'm going to do everything I can to not only extend the ACA subsidies that the Republicans removed, but to ensure that we get a public option so that we have an option that the government's providing that's going to create competition and lower the cost of healthcare. I'm also very focused on public education. How can we make sure that young people in this country can get an affordable post-secondary education, whether that be a trade school, community college, or university? And I don't think that this nation should be at odds between should have to choose between having a strong economy and ensuring that, we are supportive of capitalism and free enterprise, and at the same time taking care of all of our citizens. There's a lot of what's going on in this country today and in the state today. A lot of our laws are geared towards helping those, benefiting corporations, benefiting the wealthy at the expense of the less fortunate. And I think there's just too much disparity in this country. There's too much of inequality, income-wise and otherwise. We have destroyed the middle class. And we can be supportive of business. We can be supportive of building a strong economy. But if we're going to do that, we need to make sure that the least of us are also taken care of and can participate in that economy.
0: What's interesting is, Sean, is that a solid middle class makes for good business. Because as a former finance guy, former investing guy, you know that what counts is the circulation of money. And if more people have more money gets circulated, which stands for a better economy. Now, I won't go into a part too many partisan things, right? But I think one of the things that that rarely gets said or rarely get exposed is a reality that the party that spreads and ensures that monies are in the hands of more people have generated a GDP that has always been about a third larger than the party that goes ahead and tries to restrict access to the flow. So that's just math. That's not a party thing. That's just math. What's your thoughts on
1: Well,
0: that?
1: I think that's I think that's exactly right. That what bothers me about where we are today under this current administration, if you take where we're headed to its logical extreme, we're heading back to feudal days,
0: right,
1: where you've got a few folks who live in these massive castles and have extreme wealth, but there are no social services looking after everyone. There, other people are oppressed, they're starving, they don't have health care, they can't afford homes, they're sick, etc. Do we want to go back to the 14th century?
0: No, we don't. But I want to add to that, because here's the thing. A large part of your district is affluent. You know, a substantial part of your district is affluent. And I think that would have many of those in the district believe that somehow the policies that you advocate may somehow tax them more, not realizing, and you correct me if you don't agree with this, but not realizing that they are currently as well your district, because remember, you're not running for president of the United States. You're running for congressperson in District 2. And those in District 2 who believe that this type of economy won't harm them. You just spoke about the ultimate conclusion of what happens if we stay on this path. They're next in line to be decimated.
1: Well, right. I mean, so let's say we get to that, we're back in feudal times. You know, even if you have wealth, there is so much unrest,
0: right,
1: amongst the people that, let's say you want to go into town. Well, you know, you had to take your carriage with armed guardsmen, and
0: yes,
1: people are Jean Valjean, and, you know, give
0: yes,
1: me bread. Like, you're being, you can't, you know, you go to a restaurant, you can eat a nice meal, but you got to be surrounded by bodyguards. You can't go for a walk in the park,
0: right,
1: because people are going to attack you because they're starving to death. There is no money for public parks. It's all, it's, there's a certain element of, one of my donors said this to me, who has never voted for a Democrat. He's an independent, but usually votes Republican. He said, look, and he's a very wealthy guy. He said, look, you know, society can go too far, and we're going too far.
0: Mm-hmm.
1: If we don't address this soon, you know, this happened in France. And my friend said, guys like me ended up with our heads on guillotines.
0: Mm-hmm.
1: So should I have so much and these people go without? Like, at some point, you can only push people so far. So if we just allow the wealthy to get wealthier, you know, society as a whole is just going to get worse. And from, you know, back to your original point, all of those people that could be consumers are not. They're just starving. The only people who are making money are very few. And if you don't have a strong economy with strong consumers, eventually you're going to, make less and less money. Plus, you, even if you are wealthy, aren't going to enjoy life when you're surrounded by unhappy people all around you and it's going to be turmoil. Now, again, that's taking everything to its logical extreme.
0: But how, I mean, you say taking it to the logical extreme. Maybe parts of your district don't quite see it. But for an activist like myself who go around, even here in Houston, we already see it happening. I mean, it's not well reported, but we already see it happening. So I'm going to ask you first, I'm going to ask you before closing two things. What is your opponent talking about with regards to ensuring that this district, both the well-to-do, the not so well-to-do, and the poor in this district get ahead? It's not a zero-sum game.
1: Right. So I don't know if you followed Steve Toth at all, but he and I were both interviewed on ABC back in April, and he was asked about, what do you think of the economy, et cetera. He said, look, America's on the right track. Things are good. We, the Republicans, are going to keep bringing prices down. And the interviewer looked at him like, what are you talking about? To bring prices down, you have to keep bringing prices down. You have to start bringing prices down. And he talks about the war in Iran as if it was going to be over very quickly and gas prices would come down quickly. I think Steve is just out of touch. You mentioned earlier that I'm going, you've probably seen Sean on the road on my social media. Every Saturday, I try to be in a different part of the district to just not sell to people, not preach to people, just stop and ask them, Democrats, Republicans, independents, what's keeping you up at night? What worries you? And so I have a very good sense. I'm very in touch with what the people in this district care about. Steve's view is everything's fine. We're on the right track. I don't think he's out there talking to the constituents. And when you follow his social media or you read his website, he doesn't talk about the economy. The only thing he says about the economy is he likes tariffs. And I've talked to thousands of people in this district, and nobody has told me, man, I really like the tariffs. I think that was a good idea.
0: And
1: So he's not focused on the economy. He's not focused on healthcare. He never talks about healthcare. He never acknowledges that there is a healthcare problem. He never talks about the inequality that exists between those who have good healthcare and those who don't, between those who can afford their healthcare and those who can't. So, and he doesn't talk about the issues that young people face, and not only not being able to pay their rent, but so many losing hope that they'll ever be able to buy a home. He's focused on social issues. I mean, he's focused on these crazy right wing. He's talking about James Tallarico is the most evil man he's ever worked with because James shows compassion for gay people. He's talking about there should be no Muslims allowed to live in the United States legally or illegally. There should be 10 commandments in every classroom that if a woman has an abortion, she should go to prison. I mean, it's as if he and I live in two different worlds, but they're every day talking to people about how they're trying to survive, and he's out there talking about these crazy right-wing social issues that nobody cares about and doesn't impact people's lives.
0: As you said before, this is a new district. And I speak to a whole lot of folks, and most of the folks I speak to, because of the area, they're pretty conservative, and they are ready for a change. And I think the fact that somebody is running who actually straddles both sides of the fence, I think it's a good thing. And the fact that you're running against Steve Roth, actually, I think will show what folks see as the extreme. Give me a two sentence closer for this interview.
1: Sure. This is not a nuanced decision for CD2. You've got two very different candidates. You've got a moderate who's prepared to be very bipartisan, who understands the economy, who is focused on the economy, on healthcare and public education. And then you've got a radical right winger who is not talking about the issues in the district. He's talking about just focused on crazy social issues. The last thing I will say is something you just hinted at. Many Republicans and many independents are supporting me and are going to vote for me because they are tired of the extreme left and they're tired of the extreme right. And just like Paxton is a candidate who is just too far, Toth is a candidate that's too far. What my friends are telling me who are Republicans is, look, this party's gone too far, too far, too extreme with guys like that. We want business people who are in the middle. We don't care which party, who are moderate, who understand the economy. And so I think, the Republican Party's been pushing the envelope and they've gone too far to the right with guys like Toth and Paxton. And people want sanity in the middle. They want to reject the insanity and just have sane folks who are in the middle who are prepared to be bipartisan and work with each other.
0: People want an economic future. People want sanity. Sean Finney, candidate for Congressional District 2. Thank you so kindly for having been on Politics Done Right.
1: Yes, thank you for having me. It's always great to see you.
2: All right, folks, I hope you like that. That is Sean Finney, Democratic congressional candidate for Congressional District 2 to replace Dan Crenshaw. Now, Steve Toth, your invite is out. Come and talk to me. Would love to hear from you. So just answer your emails or give me a call. Anyhow, I would love, love, love to hear from you and what you do believe in. Farmers says USAID, Farmers Against Trump says USAID feed so many, or I should say fed so many. It's caused a crisis all over the world when they took the money and shut it all down. We helped feed the world. It's all gone and now we'll be the farmer. People aren't hungry enough yet. When you mess with the very thing that keeps you alive, people will start standing up. I couldn't say that any better than you just said that, farmer. Now, let me say something else, and I'm coming to you, Jim, in a second, but let me say something else. Yesterday, I pointed out on WBAI, and I'll probably play that tomorrow, on my regular Monday mornings on WBAI, I told them that I think we are going to have a bigger surprise in November than the pundits are willing to articulate. And why? Because of exactly what Farmers Against Trump said. She said the following. People aren't hungry enough yet. Yet. But the hunger is increasing as the economy deteriorates, not on some natural bad capitalist market system, but because Donald Trump and his policies are pushing it there with no pushback from the Republicans that others have put in place. And when that pushback comes, strange things happen. I remember when the Contract on America came out long time ago, when we got Speaker Foley, a very established congressperson out of Washington. Nobody ever expected Speaker Foley to lose his race. That was the year of the slaughter of Democrats. People go on and say, yes, but structurally, you have to realize that gerrymandering has structurally changed how many seats are really in play. I give you Obama 2008, Pittsburgh, Pennsylvania. And I repeat this, And I'll repeat it again today because there are a lot of people that haven't heard it, new people that come to the show. I thought Obama could never win. Nobody named Barack Hussein Obama could win. No black man in 2008 could win. Nobody with that promoted the level of progressivism that he did could win. Because again, not that progressivism is a bad thing. It's a great thing. It's a best thing. But the media is so on the attack on it, he couldn't win. But then his canvassers went out into Pittsburgh. And when his canvassers asked this woman on her porch, a white woman on the porch, who the family was voting for. And remember, I didn't do this. She did it. She turned to her husband in the house and said, "Honey, who are we voting for?" And honey responded, "Let them know we're voting for the N guy, the N word guy." So this is a very racist person whose personal economy, just like our sister Farmers Against Trump is saying, got hungry enough. Bush had left people so damn hungry, in such bad state, that it was so important. It was so important that they saw the change for their own personal economy. And I foresee that for November. And you know who else foresees that? Donald Trump. And that's why they're doing everything possible to deny the vote, delay the vote, upset the vote, the works. So folks, if you want to see a change, stay engaged and do not cower to these, I won't say. Let's go to Jimmy, line one. Come on in, Jimmy.
3: Hi, Berto. Yesterday, Karen and I went to see the movie The Odyssey. It's filmed in IMAX, and the tickets are like $27 each for seniors.
2: Wow.
3: I never thought I would pay that much for a movie, but I was intrigued by the fact that it was filmed in IMAX. And they say only 40 theaters in the United States have IMAX, so many of the theaters are showing it, I guess, regular ways. But anyway, you buy your tickets in advance on the computer, and you show them your iPhone when you go in where your tickets are. But Matt Damon's the star of this film. The time period is like 2,000 years ago. They had a big ship. They were powered by oars, and they were fighting each other with knives and swords and so forth and bow and arrows. There's way too much fighting going on, and they fought one mythological group. These characters were like 8 feet tall. Their bodies were made out of steel. There's a lot of crazy stuff in the film, but not real, it's just not real. But people are seeing it. Several people are seeing it. The window are seeing it more than once. The lady next to me, I asked her after the movie, "How'd you like it?" She said, "Well, this is the second time I've seen it." I said, "Oh, you really liked it." And Karen's son has seen it twice. So anyway, it cost like $250 million to make it. It took that much money in the first weekend.
2: Wow.
3: I predict it's going to be the highest grossing film of all time because of the high ticket price.
2: Yeah, well, so they have a lot of stars in there that I actually like. Kyungo is in there. I forgot her first name. Nyong'o is in there. But anyway, anything else real quick, Jimmy, before I go to Johnny?
3: Well, I don't recommend it by the film myself. I don't care for all that fighting. I guess man is destined to fight. But they also brought in this giant horse. Maybe it's called a Trojan horse, like 30 feet tall.
2: Right.
3: Like that. And it had soldiers inside the horse,
2: I got you. Well, look, Jimmy, thank you, my dear brother. And thank you for calling in as usual. Lupita Nyong'o, that's who I am talking about. I just think she is like stunning. All right. Thank you, my brother. We'll talk later. Let's go to Johnny. Come on in, Johnny.
4: I want to thank Jimmy first off. Thank you, sir, for saving me $27. I will spend that on the radio in Houston instead. K50 deserves $27 and more. Not
2: wow.
4: Hollywood that's, actor who doesn't need that kind of money and the producer.
2: That's a lot director. Of money, Johnny. That's a lot of
4: I
2: money
4: know.
2: For a movie.
4: If they shared the money with the film crew and paid them properly, I might be able to justify that $27 ticket price. But no thanks. Thank
2: Capitalism.
4: You,
2: remember, the people who realize the gains aren't the ones who actually do most of the work.
4: Right. Again, like you
2: we talk about that all the time. Yeah.
4: You said it. You said yesterday they get paid once. That's a great sticker.
2: Yeah. Yes.
4: for the bumper. So the Sean Finney guy that you interviewed, that you played
2: yes.
4: a little while ago, man, you were not exaggerating when you said not as progressive as I am.
2: Mm-hmm.
4: I'm confused by this guy a little bit. He starts off complimenting you and indicating to you that he's a big fan, as his words, big fan of you, that he and his friends listen to you a lot. Now, I don't know for how long, maybe a few days. It's probably a few days or a few weeks, maybe. Can't be for many, many months. Otherwise, he would not have said what he said. Do you remember what he said that I object to? Can you guess?
2: He said he's a capitalist and he's a moderate and he's in the center. All those things are things that we speak up against as far as, you know, sort of ruining the country. That's what we talk about all the time.
4: Yeah. But there was one thing specifically that really got to me. And I
2: what
4: think
2: was it?
4: You were, oh, yeah. When he says that the people he talks to in his voting district, right? And I guess America at large, he mm-hmm. was saying that people are sick and tired of the extremists on the left
2: oh.
4: and right. No, that's incorrect. The extremists that people are upset with are the extremists coming from the right side of the aisle, not the left side, especially those who think, who say that they are tired of the extremists on the left. The people who say that, when you drill down into the weeds with them, they will realize that, no, they're really talking about extremists on the Republican Party. What extremists on my side of the aisle are they afraid of?
2: They're actually, they're none. Let me first say that Sean is originally from Canada, okay? And Sean
4: yeah,
2: is, yeah, and I really consider Sean a friend. And also, he is, not only an avid listener, but a supporter of the program. And let me tell you why I am actually glad that he comes across the way he comes across, because of our district. In order to win in this particular district, remember, this district isn't full of, let's say, the Republicans that vote in this district, a large percent of them, they don't see reality on the outside. They don't see suffering. They don't really get it. I speak to these people all of the times. And
4: people like
2: Sean,
4: what do you mean?
2: In some parts of Kingwood, in some parts of south of the Woodlands, and in these areas that make up District 2. And let me tell you, all I had to hear from Sean and let me take my host hat off and put my other hat on to hear. It's to say this, Johnny. He is in for health care for all. He's in for all these policies that helps families, right? He's a businessman nonetheless, and I don't have a problem against business people as long I'm a businessman, as long as you know that others have to be cared for. When I say cared for, I mean others have to have equal access to success. I'm going to tell you something. I listen to words and I listen to in between the lines. And I also look at what you do, right? And exactly. And I think as a host, it is my job, right, to make sure that we don't allow those who are harming people to try to get in or get in the way of those that actually want positive change, no matter what they call themselves or whoever. If somebody in this district says, I am a liberal, you ain't going anywhere, right?
4: Yeah, it doesn't mean anything.
2: Right. Exactly. Doesn't mean anything. And you nail it. So let me just say that this guy, I've seen this guy's deeds and who this guy supports around town and what he does. And, you know, please say whatever you want to say. Just be a good person.
4: I haven't asked. When you talk to him the next time, I guess you're going to be talking to him.
2: Oh, yeah.
4: Soon, again, follow up maybe. What I did not hear, and I listened to the words too, maybe I missed it, I don't know. Mm-hmm. He talked about a public option. Mm-hmm. But that's all well and good, but I was expecting him to transition and say, and once we've had the public option for a period of time, we can then transition to expand and improve Medicare for all single-payer style. I didn't hear him say we can transition to universal health care. He mentioned public option. That's where he stopped. Just like I think Joe Biden or Kamala Harris one time did.
2: And so you know what? I would want – let me just be pragmatic here. I notice I didn't follow up on that. And the reason I didn't follow up on that is I don't want to follow up on that. I want this guy, when he's speaking, to be honest about what he is saying. And all of us, you're a very smart guy. Let me just say this. Let me tell you why I don't. Because what happens is when the sound bite comes out, let me tell you what they've done with my program before. Politicians come on, they say something, and then the way they slice. In fact, I went through the interview, and there are a few things that I knew would be used as a negative soundbite that I made sure not to put it into a form that it could be used that way. Because what happened to a congressman out of Sugar Land a few years ago is they were on Politics Done Right, and guess what came on the ads? Their interview cut on Politics Done Right on the interview. So I said, no, I'm not going to let folks use what we do here, which is good, to somehow malign somebody else. So let me tell you, you and I know very well, if you put a public option in any, and that's the reason why Lieberman took it out. Remember, Lieberman, a Democrat.
4: I want to remind you of one thing. You're just an interview. And so you're seasoned enough to where you can instinctually know when you're interviewing someone not to provide what you call the so-called soundbite. I understand that. I get it. But here's the other thing, too, we have to be mindful of. When we do that, we're kind of tying ourselves in the fact that we're forgetting that people like Donald Trump, that he took a one-term black congressman from Chicago or whatever state that was, who eventually became the first black president, and he made up stuff about the guy. Why? Because that guy had no skeletons in the closet, so he just fabricated. He took the fact he had black skin, and he says, oh, he's not one of us. He's not from America.
2: Right.
4: He was born in Kenya. That's what he started with.
2: Right.
4: Never mind that Barack was born in Hawaii. He had a birth certificate. So we've got to deal with that. Fabrication, outright fabrication, not just slicing and dicing the stuff that you do. There's
2: Johnny,
4: that.
2: You're right. Hey, Johnny, I got to go for more calls.
4: The bottom line is I want to hear this guy say that – a public option is a temporary thing. That's what I want to hear from this guy.
2: Let me just say, before you go, I need to, because I want the audience to hear this. Once you put a well-designed public option into any one of these, in fact, the reason why most of us, while we said we would not support Obamacare back in 2010, was because, again, the public option, and we eventually acquiesced. But here's the thing. A public option eventually turns into Medicare for all. We can talk about that another day, but it's impossible for it not to. It's impossible for it not to, but we'll talk about that another day. But thank you, Johnny, as usual, for calling in.
4: Hey.
2: Thank you, brother. All right, let's go to David. Come on in, David, and then Joe.
5: Oh, thanks, brother. You know, it's funny you're talking about healthcare like that. I just look at it as America can buy in bulk. And what these con artists, you know, the Roger Stone and Paul Manafort and Ronald Reagan's crew, they've been tricking America into saying that we can't buy nice stuff for ourselves on April 15th. you know, April 15th, we put together a big pot of money, and then we buy ourselves a nice library or buy ourselves a nice hospital or fix the roads or whatever. We're fixing our stuff. And healthcare is buying in bulk. America can buy, or a county can buy, or a town can buy a million aspirin and hire a doctor and hire some nurses and have a public building that everybody can go to, whether it's clinics or hospitals, whatever. It's buying in bulk. And for these con artists, you notice right now they're screaming about socialism. Well, Donald Trump hung around with a little feller named Roy Cohn. And he was the guy that was the biggest one with Joe McCarthy ranting about commies. And he was tricking America into giving up the right to buy in bulk, that America can use its purchasing power on April 15th to buy itself some nice stuff. And healthcare can be a pretty nice deal. So then you look at the idea that administrative costs. You know, the HMOs are charging up to 24-36% of your doctor bill is administrative costs, the middleman. In America, when you've got Medicare, that's about 1-2%. Instead of 24-36%, it's 2%. America can buy in bulk. And these guys are phony conservatives, because every conservative knows you better buy in bulk. And slow and steady is a big part of conservatism. But these guys are always gambling. You know, they're saying, oh, we can't take chances doing this. We can't take chances doing that. So they do a Doge cut to VA and sabotage the country, pretending to, you know, they shout enough and claim that they're conservatives.
2: Look, I got to go, but you're absolutely right. And let me just kind of put a little something you talk about. We can buy in bulk and save everybody money, which is true. But you can also have something working effectively, right? Sodan Mondami is getting a whole lot of flack because he's creating something that many other countries have, including Panama, called La Bolsa. What it is that we understand that there are certain things that are needed for life, right? That people need to exist, that people need. And so he comes out and he says, grocery prices went up 33% since 2019. The municipal grocery stores that he's going to open up, that they will have things structured in such a way that the bolsa, that body of food that everybody needs, would be, you know, probably at a 30% discount. And the capitalists are going berserk. How dare you give people products they can afford? That's socialism. How dare you give products to people they can afford? We, the capitalists, want to decide what prices are going to be. You know, Dr. Richard Wolff speak about it all of the time. Price and power, price and power. You are paying a lot for gas, not because it costs more to generate or costs more to take out of the ground, but that a bunch of people want more profit. They want to have a higher profit, and that's why you're paying for the gas. And Mandami understands it. And what he's going to do is going to be popular. They're going to try to derail it. But what he's saying is, why should you pay more money just so that X, Y, and Z can make more? Hey, I got to go, David, to Joe, and then we'll talk tomorrow, okay? Thank you, brother. Thank you. Let's go to Joe. Come on in, Joe.
6: Hey, good morning, Egberto. Real quick, 30 seconds. So I agree with both you and Johnny in terms of these Democratic candidates. You know, obviously they have to craft a platform that they believe will give them the greatest chances of winning and appeal to the most, the broadest swath of their potential electorate. And, you know, the Democratic candidates that position or talk about the far right in terms of their use of the fear of immigrants and personal safety and now with communism and their platform that is completely detached from reality just so that they can side with the wealthy, you know, 1%. What I take position with, though, in terms of Johnny's premise is that, you know, they kind of position themselves, you know, the far left you know, labeling them as the far left as sort of the false equivalent to the far right. And I take issue with that, because what they're positioning as the far left are actually progressive Democrats who have policies that are very much in support, which is in support of this country, by the way.
2: Amen.
6: And yeah, so that's really my rant. I agree with both of you, and I could see both sides, but I don't think centrist Democrats should be positioning positioning the progressives as the far left. Either don't mention them and just focus on the right, or but I really don't think they should position the far left.
2: Let me say, Joe, I don't even think Johnny and I disagree. I think it's more about strategy. And look, we need the folks that are gonna vociferously push back. I am going to vociferously push back outside of the domain of a political campaign, because again, we want to make sure that people can get elected. Now, in the case of if I hadn't known Sean personally, right, there are other questions that I would likely to ask, right? But because one knows somebody's heart when they're, you know, et cetera, you can say, this person that can win this district, you know, is going to go out there and do well for not part of his district, but for the entire district, which is what it's all about. But anyway, look, Joe, thank you for always having an intelligent commentary, my brother.
6: You too, man. Hey, keep the good work, and talk to you again.
2: Thank you, brother. LBW La Preciosa, the teacher, is in the house. LBW, I've been missing you, girl. We haven't seen you make some commentary in a while. I know you're probably busy, et cetera, et cetera, et cetera. But anyway, thank you. Lynette says, I've seen these mentioned in... What have you seen mentioned? What have you seen mentioned, Lynette? Or Cheryl? Anyway, I want to... First of all, I want to tell you a little bit. Mandami has a new program that he's put in. He's also trying to get folks who's going to run these new grocery stores, etc. Do you realize this? Grocery stores the prices are very high. A lot of people can't afford it. Let me tell you, back in other countries, right, like Panama and therefore, there are two different markets, right? There's a market where if you don't mind spending a lot of money, you can go to a store where all your fruits are packed nicely and wrapped in plastic and all that kind of stuff, and they charge a whole lot, you know, similar to American prices. But then, as you'd see, you know, I see people on TikTok going to the mercados, where many of us used to shop in Panama, where you get the fresh fruit, the fresh meat, the fresh fish, the fresh everything at fractions of the cost that you get in the grocery stores, right? Same economy, serving different people at different levels, how much they actually want to spend based on the services they want. These are the kinds of things that, Mamdami is supporting. Sensible, giving people things in a sensible manner. We shouldn't try to stop that. But as usual, what capitalists fear is the following. If these programs are successful, it shows you how greedy they really are. Patrick says, Egberto, we have had nonprofit grocery stores for over 100 years, and they are very successful. They're called a military commissary. And you know, brother, I am very aware of military commissaries, because in Panama, the United States government had military commissaries, and you're absolutely so right. Great point, my dear. I can always count on the very smart people. Okay, before I go, I need to say this, though. Guys, we told you so. Countless seniors will soon pay more. Trump ends subsidies for Medicare prescription drug, and it kicks in right after the election. You better vote right if you want that to be rescinded. The Trump administration on Tuesday said it would end a subsidy program that helped lower premiums for seniors enrolled in Medicare Part D prescription drug plans, a move that expected to increase monthly costs of millions of Americans amid a broader affordability crisis. The Centers of Medicare and Medicaid Services, headed by Mehmet Oz, announced the conclusion of the Part D premium stabilization demonstration for the coming year, just months before The start of the Medicare open enrollment, Oz characterized the subsidy program as a bailout. So anything that helps middle-class folk or poor folk is a bailout. But the depletion tax allowance for oil companies is not a bailout. But the tax breaks that oil companies get, it's not a bailout. But the Wall Street Journal, which reported the administration's move ahead of the public announcement, noted that nearly half of Medicare Part D enrollees will likely see increases largely. The subsidy program established in the wake of the Biden-era Inflation Reduction Act cut the average Part D premium by more than 25%. And they're putting it all back. Remember. Cheryl, I saw your notice yesterday on the Bowman interview. I didn't get to watch the whole thing. It's 45 minutes. But yeah, I want to get to it. I want him running again. You're absolutely right. Leslie Dock, chair of the advocacy group Protect Our Care, said in a statement that President Donald Trump and his Republican allies continue to force seniors to pay more while handing tax breaks to billionaires and big corporations. Look, when I say that it's going to be a better year in November for Democrats, look at how all these things are lining up perfectly if they are effectively used in campaigns. Effectively used. Anyway, we are at 56 and I'm out of time. Jack, give me a quick closer.
7: Well, I just, I enjoyed the show today, and I really don't have much to say.
2: All right, no problem. Anyway, folks, love you all. Thank you so kindly for being here. We couldn't do this without you. My name is Egberto Willis. This is Politics Done Right, and you guys know how I end this, baby. I am what? Out.
8: Welcome to Politics Done Right. I am your host, Egberto Willis. This is a progressive program that will take the mystery out of politics. This is the program that will encourage you to make sure government becomes we the people. Whether you are liberal, progressive, conservative, or otherwise, you get to air your point of view. We are an independent media outlet that, unlike mainstream media beholden to corporations, we only owe allegiance to you. Remember, you can also send me a tweet at EGBERTOWILLIES. That is at Egberto Willis.
9: You're listening to the American Democracy Minute, keeping your government by and for the people. The lower courts have largely blocked President Trump's March executive order on elections as violations of the Constitution's Elections Clause. July 27th, his administration asked the more friendly U.S. Supreme Court to weigh in on an appeals court decision blocking the U.S. Postal Service from verifying citizenship for mail-in voters. Attorneys general from 23 states challenged the president's order, arguing the Constitution grants the states and Congress authority over elections. June 25th, a federal district court judge blocked the U.S. Postal Service from implementing key sections of the order, writing, "The Constitution does not grant the president any specific powers over elections." The judge enjoined the administration from implementing sections 2 and 3 of the executive order. The administration appealed. July 25th, a three-judge First Circuit panel ruled 2-1 to uphold the district court decision. July 27th, the administration appealed again, arguing the lower courts erred because the USPS plan had yet to be finalized and states couldn't claim injury. The states argued previously that the executive order forced them to, quote, expend time and resources now to prevent chaos, confusion, and disenfranchisement. With the midterms imminent, expect a response from the court shortly. We've linked the previous decisions and the latest appeal at AmericanDemocracyMinute.org. I'm Brian Beal.
10: I'm Rick Smith, and this is Labor History in 2.
11: This day in labor history, the year was 1956. That was the day that an oil tank explosion took the lives of 19 men fighting a fire at the Shamrock Oil and Gas Company in the northeast of Dumas, Texas. Dumas was in the Texas Panhandle, oil boom country. The day after the tragedy, the Chicago Daily Tribune carried the story of what happened. Four huge petroleum tanks exploded today, bathing 19 men in a super hot wall of flame and killing them in their tracks. The towering orange fireball of the first explosion was sighted in Amarillo, 40 miles away. The events that triggered the explosion started when a flammable gas caught flame and flared into a small ground fire at Shamrock. Employees and volunteer firefighters tried to stop the blaze, but despite their effort, the fire grew. Just before 7 in the morning, a 12,000-barrel tank exploded. This ignited another 20,000-barrel tank, and then two more. 15 of those fighting the fire died instantly. Four others later succumbed to their burns. Many more were injured. A news editor on the scene described what he saw, writing, quote, "A bright orange mushroom boiled up, floating in heavy black smoke, and I prayed that those firefighters would get out alive, but some didn't." Eight who died were Shamrock employees. The other 11 were volunteer firefighters. Today, a memorial bearing their names pays tribute to those who died. An inscription reads, quote, "But whether on the plane so high or in the battle's van, the fittest place where man can die is where he dies for man." In 2015, 68 firefighters died while on the job protecting people and property throughout the United States. Labor History in 2 brought to you by the Illinois Labor History Society and The Rick Smith Show. For more information, go to laborhistoryin2.com.
12: Here's an interesting fact. Dinosaurs dominated Earth for 165 million years, and they assumed they always would. Which brings us to, well, us. We bipedal, far-ranging Homo sapien primates have certainly established our dominance over modern-day Mother Earth. And even though our reign has only lasted about 200,000 years, we 21st century humans grandly assume that we're ordained by the gods to rule ad infinitum over our planet and beyond. But oops, unfortunately, we've based our preeminence on the unsustainable consumption of our domain, rather than on stewardship for the ages. Under the global misguidance of corporate, political, religious, academic, and other powers that be, our large brain species has ended up making an awful mess of the nest we inherited. Elite plunderers and profiteers have imposed an ethic of greed, inequality, and even inhumanity that is devouring everything from Earth's climate to our basic human values of fairness and justice. Leading this careless assault is a clique of arrogant and abusive high-tech gabillionaires who consider themselves geniuses because, well, they're rich. Consider Elon Musk, presently the richest of the world's richest, who postures as an uber-brained deep thinker and whirling corporate dervish. But wait, strip away the hype, and Musk is just another self-serving plutocratic ravager, a cartoonish robber baron whose genius lies in, one, taking credit and profit from other people. 2. Demanding subsidies and special breaks from government. 3. Cheating workers and customers. And 4. Suing everyone for his failures. This is Jim Hightower saying, if billionaire humanoids like Elon really wanted to save us from extinction, they would do the honorable thing by going first. Howdy ho, folks, and thanks for tuning in to my Hightower Radio Commentaries. And guess what? There's even more Hightower waiting for you online. 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
13: Some questions for ICE. I'm Bill Newman for the Civil Liberties Minute. A recent New York Times investigation reveals that of the 550 people caught in the administration's immigration dragnet and criminally charged with assault on or interfering with an ICE agent, 400 of those cases have concluded, half of which have resulted in not guilty verdicts, dismissals, or prosecutors dropping charges. Compare those results to other federal prosecutions where, unlike the ICE cases, the conviction rate is 90% plus. So, convictions in the ICE cases are about half the norm, half. And indeed, in the ICE cases, judges have repeatedly chastised prosecutors and immigration agents for misconduct, including distorting facts, withholding evidence. Further, the data suggests that a significant purpose of these prosecutions has been to provide legal cover to ICE agents and to cow protesters and immigrants into submission. Gregory Bovino, the former Border Patrol commander at large, has asserted that, quote, worthless federal prosecutors have chickened out by abandoning some of these assault cases. He says more protesters and more immigrants should be prosecuted for these crimes, despite the acquittals and dismissals. So, ICE, a few questions. Do you have any corrections to make to the Times investigation? Does your increased arrest quota increase the likelihood of bad arrests and unwarranted charges? Will you, ICE, be changing your tactics?

0: Trump reneges on nuclear deal with Saudi Arabia. Plus, another climate-intensified heat dome broils America.
1: Broiled America. 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
0: And I'm Desi Doyen.
1: Stand by for 6 minutes of independent green news, politics, analysis, and snarky comment.
2: Drill, baby, drill. Corresponds to burn, baby, burn.
1: I can't add anything snarky to that. This is your Green News Report. Okay, Desi Doyen, a lot of apocalyptic news today, it seems to me. What do you have for us today?
0: Well, first, a follow-up. Donald Trump tossed a wrench into his signed deal with Saudi Arabia to develop nuclear energy. Trump tacked on a whole new requirement of normalization of relations with Israel. His retreat on the deal came after a wave of bipartisan backlash, warning that it would increase risks of nuclear proliferation across the very volatile Middle East.
1: Wow, Donald Trump screwed something massively up in foreign policy. How often does that happen?
0: Meanwhile, unusually repetitive and prolonged extreme heat domes have struck again in the U.S. and Europe, intensifying drought and wildfires across America, Canada, and Europe. In the U.S., about 70 million people are facing another round of excessive heat advisories, the third heat dome in less than 8 weeks, bringing dangerously hot temperatures to southern and central states. In St. Louis, the heat index, that's the feels-like combo of heat and extreme humidity, the heat index hit a punishing 130 degrees.
1: 130 degrees in St. Louis, Missouri.
0: Yes, and in Phoenix, they set a new record for the highest number of consecutive days at 95 degrees or higher for the first time ever.
1: Congratulations, Phoenix.
0: Spain and France have declared national emergencies over raging heat and wind-driven mega fires, the most intense fires in decades, so intense that the fires are creating their own storms. More than 360,000 people have been forced to evacuate. It's the largest peacetime evacuation in France since World War II. Fires are encroaching on the outskirts of Madrid, where officials say the fires are, quote, impossible to fight. Europe is the fastest warming continent. Scientists say the buildup of heat and drought is being supercharged by man-made climate change, which is driven by the burning of fossil fuels. This summer's prolonged heat waves and extreme dryness have fueled the worst start ever to the global wildfire season. On Democracy Now!, climate journalist and author John Valiant put it succinctly.
2: These conditions have been slowly building and worsening for decades, basically vindicating, unfortunately, the warnings of climate scientists and firefighters. Drill, baby, drill corresponds to burn, baby, burn. And the more fuel we burn as human beings, the more fuel wildfires will burn across our landscapes.
0: Heat is also exacerbating out-of-control wildfires in Oregon, Washington State, Minnesota, and British Columbia that are again forecast to generate hazardous air quality across the northern U.S. Wildfire smoke contains toxic gases and particles that can trigger respiratory illnesses and raise the risk of long-term health issues. And the Trump administration's cuts are making it worse in Minnesota. Last year, the Trump administration canceled millions of dollars in federal grants for forest management and fire prevention in the state's bone-dry national forests, which fire officials now say, quote, would have been effective in stopping or slowing down these fires. And finally, late last week, the Trump administration admitted in court that it canceled $8 billion in grants for hundreds of clean energy projects last year, quote, based solely on whether the grant recipient state voted for Trump in the 2024 presidential election. And now a new report by Blue Green Alliance calculates that Trump administration policies that slashed federal support for clean energy have led to the cancellation or delay of more than $80 billion in investment in hundreds of projects, costing more than 100,000 jobs across dozens of states.
1: Well, we promised you apocalypse.

0: 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I'm Brad Friedman.
1: And I'm Desi Doyen.
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0: For Scientific American Science Quickly, I'm Rachel Feltman. I've always had a love-hate relationship with the sun. As the sole alabaster-skinned outlier in an otherwise solidly Mediterranean family, photographic evidence can confirm that, despite my parents' good faith efforts, I spent most of my childhood very, very sunburned. On one infamous family trip to Aruba, I got second-degree burns across my shoulders that were so bad, I spent a week covered in zinc diaper cream for extra protection. While my SPF needs may have been considered offbeat and a little bit fussy back in the mid-1990s, we've since come a long way when it comes to societal attitudes around sun protection. The popularity of tanning lotions and baby oil have given way to cutting-edge sunscreen formulas, including plenty intended for everyday use. In fact, earlier this month, the U.S. Food and Drug Administration approved the first new sunscreen ingredient in 27 years. At the same time, we're starting to see a backlash to that wave of skin cancer prevention messaging about sun exposure, including from people in the White House. And while science definitely doesn't support the use of tanning beds or endless unprotected sun exposure, it is true that there could be a bit more nuance to the question of how much sunshine to seek out than you've been told. Today's guest is writer Rowan Jacobson. He's the author of a new book called In Defense of Sunlight, The Surprising Science of Sun Exposure. He's here to unpack the latest research on the risks and benefits of unadulterated sunshine. Thanks so much for coming on to chat with us today.
1: Thanks. I'm excited to be here.
0: So we're in a pretty weird place right now with sun exposure in the U.S. You know, we have the mainstream medical guidelines on one end, and then we do have people in the White House trying to make it easier for teens to use tanning beds. So with that in mind, I would love to start at the top by making it clear what your book is not saying. You're not busting open an anti-sun conspiracy and telling us that the science says we should throw away all sun protection forever and tan with abandon. Is that correct?
1: Yeah, that gang is doing me no favors right now.
0: But how did you get interested in the topic of the sun and, you know, in defending it? Because it turns out there is nuance to some of these recommendations that we have.
1: There is a lot of nuance, which is why I decided a book was the right format so that you can actually get into all the nuance of it. But for me, it started about 10 years ago when a few studies hit the scientific literature showing that sunlight actually had some beneficial qualities that we hadn't previously taken into account. So then, you know, you start asking, well, we know that sun has these negative qualities related to skin cancer. And the recommendations that existed that you referred to were based purely on that. Mm. But if suddenly we have these benefits, then does that mean we need to reevaluate the relationship there? And so my book asks that question and tries to dive in and do that at some level.
0: So how did we come to our current mainstream recommendations when it comes to sunlight?
1: So basically for a really long time, like 100 years, the one thing we knew that sunlight did that was good for you was vitamin D. Mm. When sunlight hits skin, it makes vitamin D. And we learned that, yeah, in like the 1920s. 1930s, 1940s, scientists started to discover that the ultraviolet light in the solar spectrum can cause skin cancer. So suddenly, everybody had been very pro-sun up to that point. Suddenly, you know, they went, well, we've got to reconsider this because it looks like too much sun exposure will raise your risk of skin cancer. We learned more and more from there about those dangers. And at the same time, skin cancer rates in the U.S. started to explode after World War II, basically. So it started to look like we had kind of an epidemic on our hand. So the warnings got more and more strident that you better be careful with sunlight. We still had the issue of vitamin D. We didn't want people to be deficient in vitamin D, but you can also make a pill and people can get vitamin D through their pills. So basically, the current recommendations to avoid all sun exposure were based on the concept that you could make up for that by taking a vitamin D pill, and that would give you all the good stuff that you weren't getting from the sunlight. And it has turned out that neither one of those, that calculus was not right. It turns out the vitamin D pills don't do what the sun does, and that vitamin D is only part of the story for what the sun actually does.
0: Yeah. So tell me more about the growing body of evidence that maybe this total avoidance of the sun when possible is not ideal.
1: So it kind of starts with these big observational studies. Like you just look at populations and you can estimate how much sunlight those different groups are getting. And what we always see across the board, no matter where those studies are done, is that the people exposed to more light on average tend to have lower rates of a whole lot of diseases and better longevity than the people who don't get much sun exposure. So, you know, like observational studies, they don't prove causation, but we do have quite a bit of evidence that shows like sun avoidance seems to be bad for people for ways that we're still trying to figure out. So we knew about vitamin D, but then since then we've also discovered some other good things that the sun does. The sunlight hitting skin also produces nitric oxide, which can lower blood pressure. And because cardiovascular disease is the number one killer around the world, lowering blood pressure can make a big difference in terms of overall public health.
0: Right.
1: Sun also seems to sort of dampen an overactive immune system for reasons we're still trying to figure out. And it seems to like improve metabolism a little bit. Those are kind of the big ones.
0: And what do we know, if anything, about the mechanisms that might be at play here, both, you know, with the literal sun exposure itself and with maybe, you know, some other potential correlating factors?
1: Right. It's so fascinating and it gets really complicated really fast. So sun hits skin, it makes vitamin D. That actually has a ton of effects on the body that don't seem to be replicated by a vitamin D pill. Nitric oxide, which I mentioned, is produced in the skin when sun hits it from nitrates. And nitrates we get through our food supply. If we eat a diet that's high in leafy greens and root vegetables, those are really high in nitrates. The body stores a lot of those nitrates in the skin. It seems like specifically so that the sun will hit those nitrates and break those molecules apart into nitric oxide as needed. And nitric oxide then diffuses through the body, and it's a well-known dilator of blood vessels. So when that nitric oxide hits your bloodstream, it lowers your blood pressure. So that's probably a biggie. And going back to the population-wide surveys that I mentioned that show more light exposure associated with better mortality, the big factor in all of those studies is always cardiovascular disease, which is the number one killer. So that seems to be part of the story. And then just the general effects on inflammation and metabolism. This is more confusing. We've known for a long time that sunlight will actually suppress the immune system. Like there's a whole bunch of signaling molecules that get sent into the body by the skin when it detects light. So this, it kind of is part, seems to be part of this like complex system of observation in a sense. Like the skin has lots of light detecting proteins in it, same way that our eyes do. And part of what it seems to be doing during the day is trying to let the rest of the body know exactly what's going on out there. Because if you're like a cell in the middle of the body somewhere, you have no idea what's going on out there. You'd love to know. It affects your circadian rhythms, like when you do what during the day, like when you raise your activity, when you start working on repair, when you can expect food to come in. It's all based on these circadian clocks, and the skin is turning out to be one of the main regulators in that clock network. So it seems like the skin is, it helps keep us like on our path during the day and during the night, and feeds important information to the body through all these signaling molecules. But it's early days. We still got to learn a whole lot more.
0: Yeah. And how do we know that this isn't mostly coming from just being outside, which is more pleasant than being inside?
1: Exactly, right? Like with all these, you know, environmental factors, it can be really hard to tease out correlation and causation. Maybe people who go outside are healthier than people who stay inside in the first place. So it's reverse causation. Like we do know a lot about the mechanisms, but because you can never be sure what's what, and because in real life, there's always like multifactorial things going on, that's why I actually, in the book, I kind of default to this safe, actionable position, which is just what you said, go outside, right? Because like, it's hard to say what are the exact factors that are making people who spend more time outside so much healthier than people who spend time inside. But what we can say is that it looks like something about indoor life is not healthy for human beings in general, at least not the incredibly large amount of indoor life we now get. Like the average person right. spends like 23 plus hours inside. And we have a pretty solid evidence that ain't great for us. So basically, anything that gets you outside is probably a good move.
0: Yeah. Well, and, you know, of course, it's not like sun exposure is totally without risk. So could you tell us, you know, where the science is on that currently, you know, for people to keep in mind as they pursue more time outside?
1: Right. Yeah. And it gets nuanced pretty quickly. We know that more sun exposure raises your risk of skin cancer. That part's pretty solid. But surprisingly, skin cancer is not a huge cause of mortality and like serious morbidity. We hear a lot about it. It's very common, but the ones that are common are the ones that don't tend to have major health impacts. And the ones that are much more dangerous, like melanoma, are not so common. Melanoma only accounts for 1 or 2% of skin cancers. So when you do go outside, you know, get moderate amounts of sunlight, it has a minimal effect on raising your risk of skin cancer. That turns out to be like just like a rounding error in your overall health. What looks to be a bigger factor is a history of sunburns, especially early in life, that associates with higher rates of melanoma. And that's the one you want to avoid for sure. Melanoma is weird compared to the other skin cancers. It actually does not correlate with lifetime sun exposure, which is bizarre. It's more about sunburns and intermittent sun exposure. Outdoor workers have lower rates of melanoma than indoor workers. Weird. But it seems like melanoma is driven by, you know, basically live indoors and then get fried on vacation, possibly. It occurs at much higher levels in people with very fair skin. So it's that phenotype has to be really careful. And one of the other things I talk about a lot in the book is that we probably need to get away from these one size fits all recommendations. Like basically the recommendations now are designed for that phenotype, that super fair, never tans phenotype, which really does need to worry a lot about skin cancer. And basically they set the recommendations for that group and figured like, oh, it can't hurt for everybody else to follow those. Now we know people with darker skin, yeah, maybe can have their own set of recommendations. And they're still working out what that would look like. Like it gets really complicated, and having a complicated and nuanced public health recommendation is tough. But it's probably important for people who do have darker skin and are much less susceptible to skin cancer and are probably in a position to really like reap some of the benefits of sun exposure.
0: Hmm. And has anyone started to do the work of sort of breaking out recommendations based on skin tone?
1: Great question. Yes. And surprisingly, the first group to do that was Australia. Like the authorities who set the recommendations in Australia got together, had a big conference about it. They did a really good job of it. And they eventually broke it up into three sets of recommendations, depending on skin tone, like very fair, dark, and then in the middle, with different amounts of sun exposure recommended for each of them. And they released it in Australia. It's been a mixed bag, like from what I've heard. They got some feedback from doctors that it was too complicated for a lot of people to grapple with. So we'll see where they go with that. But like the fear is that if you tell some people that a little sun is good for them, people will do what people do and be like, oh, well, maybe a lot is even better for me, you know? So public recommendations get confusing fast.
0: Yeah, it seems like, you know, maybe a good baseline is to remember that a sunburn is never good for you under any circumstances.
1: Exactly. That is what most of the experts I consulted said to me. That like, I was like, where do you guys come down on this? And they're like, make sure you never burn. We know that sunburns are really bad. And just to be safe, you know, stop way short of a sunburn. And probably that modest, like garden variety sun exposure, a few minutes when you're out and about, you probably don't need to worry about that stuff unless you're incredibly susceptible.
0: So how has this changed your own relationship with the sun and being outdoors?
1: It really has. And it made me realize that by internalizing this idea that, you know, sun bad, I'd lost a little joy in being out in the sun, and learning all the science related to the subject sort of brought that joy back to me. It's like, oh, that morning light hitting me, not only does it feel great, it's probably doing some good things for me. And so that it kind of restored that relationship a little bit and allowed me to feel great about the outside world again.
0: Awesome. Well, thank you so much for coming on to chat with us. This has been super interesting.
1: Thanks. This was super.
0: That's all for today's episode. Now, while you're spending time outside with the appropriate level of sun protection, please and thank you, don't forget to bring along a book so you can keep up with SIAM's Summer Reading Challenge. You can find a link to more info about that including how you can win exclusive prizes by participating, in our show notes. Science Quickly is produced by me, Rachel Feltman, along with Fonda Mwangi, Sushmita Patek, and Jeff Delvisio. This episode was edited by Alex Seguira. Mariel Issa and Aaron Shattuck fact-check our show. 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For Scientific American, this is Rachel Feltman. See you next time.

0: Happy Monday, listeners. For Scientific American Science Quickly, I'm Rachel Feltman. This isn't our weekly science news roundup because this week we're doing something different. Today's, Wednesday's, and Friday's episodes will all celebrate the universal summer pastime of, you guessed it, reading. Whether you're lugging a tote full of long-neglected TBRs on your family vacation, or squeezing in some audiobook listening time while enjoying a sunny walk around the block, now is the perfect time to crack open a book. And that's more true this summer than ever, because we here at Scientific American are hosting our first ever summer reading challenge. Here's how it works. Head over to scion.com/readingchallenge and download our official bingo card. Then mark off the squares you fulfill with your various reading endeavors. Those challenges include things like reading a nonfiction graphic novel, reading a feminist romance, and borrowing a book from the library, to name just a few. You can even use one book to hit multiple bingo squares. When you post a photo of your bingo card and tag us on social media, you'll be eligible to win exclusive prizes. You can also email us your entry directly if you prefer, but we're looking forward to chatting with you about your favorite summer reads on Instagram, TikTok, Blue Sky, and LinkedIn, so don't be shy. Here to officially kick off our Books Takeover Week is the mastermind behind the Scientific American Summer Reading Challenge, editor Bree Kane.
1: There's something special about the summer. I look forward to it all year and will keep certain books set aside to properly savor on the beach or while on a long train ride to visit my family. My beach bag always has at least one book in it, normally a few fiction books and a nonfiction option on a subject I really love. This summer, I've been reading Sublimation by Isabel K. Jim. It's her debut novel, but she's an award-winning short story writer, so I knew it was going to be good. I've been buddy reading it, which you may be wondering, what does that actually mean? Don't worry, I'll tell you. Buddy reading is essentially a private book club, just you and a friend, or maybe a few, all reading the same book and chatting about it. My buddy is one of our SIAM staffers, Sarah, who's here to share some deets on the book. Hi, Sarah.
2: Hi, Bree. Sublimation is a story about a woman returning to her hometown in South Korea for a funeral, but there's a twist. Another version of her is already there. In this book, crossing a border causes a person to split in two. One version remains behind, and the other continues on into a new life. The book has lots of cool brief interludes with how this concept has intersected with legend, folklore, history. I used to get in trouble for reading ahead, something that might be familiar to lots of our SIAM readers, but ultimately it's been really cool to make our way through it together and discuss.
1: I highly recommend being a buddy and reading this one with us this summer. Now, as you heard earlier, we are doing a bingo-style summer reading challenge. If you're like me and can be a bit competitive, I strongly suggest finding a book or two that accomplishes a lot of challenge items, like This Vast Enterprise by Craig Fairman or The Boundless Deep by Richard Holmes. Both books offer a deep dive into the science figures you maybe only kind of remember from school, the explorers Lewis and Clark, and the great poet Alfred Lord Tennyson. That's number 7, 12, and 21 on our bingo card. And if you read these outside this summer and find a nonfiction graphic novel, you've got bingo. Also, if you have recommendations for nonfiction graphic novels, please send them to us on Instagram, TikTok, LinkedIn, or Blue Sky. If you're looking for a short gut punch of a book to toss into your luggage, I'd suggest Eradication by Jonathan Miles. Long story short, well, short story short, since it's less than 200 pages, it's about a man who takes a job on an abandoned island and realizes way too late that the job is simply killing as many goats as he can. They're an invasive species, and he's there to stop the invasion in his little goat tracks. He really struggles with this task, the violence of it, and the isolation he feels because, as far as he knows, he's the only human there. I won't spoil too much, but I read this one on a plane and nearly burst into tears more than once. This one is the best eco-horror option for those of you looking to get closer to bingo. The book I'm still telling all my friends about is David Haskell's latest book, How Flowers Made Our World. I got to talk to him about his favorite flower story. Here's what he has to say.
3: Our fascination with aromas. We are like the mega voyeurs, if you like, of the natural world. Like, so think about a rose, right? People grow roses all over. And I love rose kind of perfume, and just the smell of roses is really beguiling. We don't eat roses. We're not pollinators of roses. Roses evolved their aromas millions of years before humans even existed on this planet, mostly to speak to bumblebees and other insects. And yet we have constructed $100 million industries around extracting rose aromas, and people have devoted their whole lives to either creating these rosy aromas or figuring out how to grow them in the fields or to extract the aroma through distillation in service of this plant that seemingly irrelevant to our survival and reproduction, right? I mean, it's obvious that we are attracted to wheat and apples and potatoes because, you know, they feed us, right? And that we're attracted to the appearance and the aromas of other humans because those are our friends and our family and our mates and so on. But roses, really?
1: He was a delight to speak with, and this book is filled with floral fun facts I'm still bringing up at barbecues and picnics. Did you know that magnolias are millions of years old? Don't even get me started on the number of variations of sunflowers there are. Haskell argues that flowers have greatly influenced our world, and he makes the bold argument that grass actually domesticated fire. Here's David again.
3: To bring back native grasslands, the key thing you need to do is bring back fire, because grasses for tens of millions of years have co-evolved with fire. So a grass grows its body by slithering along the ground and sending up temporary leaves to photosynthesize, right? What we call the blades of grass, that then later in the season catch fire. And that seems kind of crazy. Why would you burn yourself? Well, by burning the prairie to the ground, you've eliminated all the competition. All the brambles and the trees and the saplings and so on, they all got turned into fertilizer. And you as a grass have protected all your little growing stems because they're buried in the soil or they're slithering along the top of the soil. And next spring, you can leap back out. And so I participated in some of the restoration of these native grasslands with these nonprofits that involved sowing grasses and some other wildflower seeds as well, but then also grassland professionals. And I'm not a prescribed fire professional, so I got to watch rather than actually participate. The pyromaniac part of me had to just be okay with that. And to see acres and acres of grassland all catch fire all at once, which is kind of terrifying because these are really, really big burns. And it sounds like it's this big rattling sound. It's really, really loud.
1: Next up on my summer bingo card is some science-inspired poetry and maybe a hot and spicy steminist romance for this summer heat. What are you reading this summer? Read along with the whole SIAM staff by playing our summer book bingo and tell us what you're reading using hashtag SIAM summer reading and hashtag SIAM book bingo. Happy reading!
0: That's all for today's episode. 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If you're looking at our Reading Challenge bingo card and wondering how the heck you're supposed to find books to complete the grid, feel free to email us at sciencequickly@siam.com for some personalized recommendations. You can also ask us for suggestions on social media. But here are some rapid-fire suggestions direct from yours truly. For science-inspired poetry, I'd check out The Virginia State Colony for Epileptics and Feeble-Minded by Molly McCulley Brown, which is an award-winning collection set in a time when eugenics was a mainstream American science. The New York Times called it part history lesson, part seance, part ode to dread, and it's one of my personal favorite poetry collections of the 21st century. For a book reviewed by SIAM with an author interview you can listen to, go read The Edge of Space-Time by Chanda Prescott Weinstein. If you want to check off the first book in a sci-fi series, go ahead and blast through a few of the Murderbot Diaries novellas by Martha Wells. For eco-horror, I actually have so many recommendations, but Sarah Gailey's latest book, Make Me Better, is a recent favorite. You can also pick up a copy of my audiobook, which I narrated myself, and which is technically written by someone underrepresented in science, though, you know, try harder. You can do better for that square. It's called Been There, Done That, A Rousing History of Sex. So yes, it also checks off the science-focused history book square. And I would really love it if you got it using a library app like Hoopla, or, you know, if you want to support me by buying a copy, use the indie bookshop supporting app Libro.fm. Don't forget to check off the Written by a Scientist or Science Writer square. And have I mentioned that my initials are absolutely on the periodic table, which is also a challenge square? Thank you very much, Rutherfordium. Okay, now that's all for today's episode, for real. Tune in on Wednesday to hear me chat with Bree about some of our top reading recs for the summer. And don't forget to go to sciam.com/readingchallenge for more info. Science Quickly is produced by me, Rachel Feltman, along with Fonda Mwangi, Sushmita Patek, and Jeff Delvisio. This episode was edited by Alex Sugiera. Mariel Issa and Aaron Shattuck fact-check our show. Our theme music was composed by Dominic Smith. 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For Scientific American, this is Rachel Feltman. Happy reading!

0: For Scientific American Science Quickly, I'm Rachel Feltman. You're listening to part two of our summer reading series. Today, I'm chatting with SIAM's books and culture lead, Bree Kane. She's going to tell us more about the magazine's summer reading challenge, plus some of her own favorite summer reads. Bree, thanks so much for coming on to chat with us today.
1: Yeah, thank you so much for having me, Rachel. I'm so excited to talk to you.
2: I think we did this last summer, talking about some summer reads to recommend for our listeners. But this summer is extra special because of our summer reading challenge. So why don't we start by you telling us a little bit about that?
1: Yeah, I mean, summer is the best time of year to read, to find all of the books you've been saving up and to take them on vacation with you. So we're doing Scientific American's first ever summer reading challenge this year, where it's basically book bingo. You get the bingo card on our website or our social media, and you read along and do some bookish activities with us this summer, and you can win some really cool prizes. I got some special reading challenge tote bags and stickers, as well as all of our classic Scientific American stickers and fun stuff.
2: Amazing. Well, let's start with your first recommendation. Why don't you tell me about a nonfiction book you're excited about?
1: Yeah, Entangled States by Carmela Padovic-Callaghan came out this year, and I'm still thinking about it, even though I finished it a few weeks ago. It's a queer physicist turned science journalist who writes this memoir-ish physics essays. It's incredible. I mean, they connect the concepts of like quantum physics and ultra-cold particles to learning about yourself as a queer person and coming to America to get a better education and what living this life really means in our modern world, but again, somehow connects it to quantum physics, which is not something I've thought about much recently, but I've been thinking about it a lot more since reading this book.
2: Yeah, it's also not even our first recommended book involving queer physics this year.
1: Exactly. There's something happening in physics, and I'm really excited about it. I mean, it's really heartfelt. It's really relatable, but it's also a really fast read. Like, it's really not that long, and I flew through it. I thought it was incredible.
2: Well, and that leads me to an important question, which is, what makes something a good beach read to you? Obviously, these are summer reads, maybe not specifically beach reads, but I feel like that's the quintessential summer reading situation.
1: For me, a beach read is something that I don't want to put down, that I can read really quickly at the beach, that's really exciting as soon as I open it up. Even if I put it down to run into the waves or to build a little sandcastle, as soon as I pick it back up, I want to be enthralled and like, oh my God, I can't believe that I was even able to put this down for a moment. And this one is definitely like that. The short essays really grab you, but because they're short, you have lots of nice little checkpoints to finish your reading and go do something else in between chapters.
2: Oh, wow. That is a perfect summer read feature. But as much as having bite-sized reads on the beach, you know, can satisfy some folks, others that would have sink their teeth into something and really get lost in the sauce of a book, yeah. Wherever they are, including on the beach. So what recommendations do you have for them?
1: I mean, if you're looking for a big, dense nonfiction for this summer, I think The Lost Voices of Pompeii by Dr. Jess Venner is an absolute must read. I mean, we all remember learning about Pompeii and the excitement of the volcanoes and all of the destruction that happened so quickly. It's really exciting to think about. But there's these huge gaps in the historical record, and there's only so much we can understand about those final moments. This book really tries to tackle that and address the difficulty in tackling that in a really interesting way. If you're trying to slowly read a nonfiction over a long trip or a long vacation, this is definitely one that's worth it to make room in your luggage. Like, this one is going to have you putting down and telling everyone around you, did you know this about Pompeii, for days on end.
2: Yeah, that sounds great. Not my cup of tea personally, but that's what's so awesome about Scientific American's book coverage. There's something for everyone.
1: Even if you weren't a volcano kid, like, this one is still a really cool science history book, and it will get you a bingo box.
2: Ooh, yeah. Remind us what some of the bingo boxes are. There's some really fun ones in there.
1: Yeah, we're trying to read from authors that are underrepresented in science. We're trying to read some STEMinist romance, some eco-horror, trying out audiobooks, trying out annotating your books or keeping a books journal. I do this. I've been doing it religiously for a few years, and I think it's really helped my reading life. We're also buddy reading with SIAM staff. So if you listen in and read any of these books along with me this summer, that counts as a buddy read. But we're doing all sorts of really fun stuff, going to the library, reading your book outside, reading science history books. I mean, there's a ton.
2: I know there's an audiobook square, which I'm an audiobook girly, so I'm excited that people will be checking out audiobooks if they don't already. Libro.fm is my favorite audiobook platform, so I definitely recommend readers check them out. You can support local bookstores by using them, so what's better than that?
1: Yeah, we have a playlist on Libro FM, and we have a story graph that's up. And like I said, on our website and any of our social medias, you can find the bingo card and tune in to see what we're reading to accomplish the challenge, just as SIAM staff.
2: I'm behind on my summer challenge reading, but I'm really excited about the Eco Horror Square. I love horror, and Eco Horror is a wonderful genre. A recent book that I read that really fits the bill, if folks are looking for one to fit the square, is Make Me Better by Sarah Gailey. And I would say Sarah's very offbeat book, Spread Me, which is often described as if John Carpenter's The Thing was very queer and sexy, but still unsettling. I would say one could argue it's a STEMinist romance. So that's my hot take on that book. Sarah, thank you so much for writing it.
1: I mean, yeah, I brought you an eco-horror today because I know that you love a horror book. But mine is more Little Shop of Horrors. Ooh. But what if it was really horrible?
2: I can't wait.
1: Yeah, Eat the Ones You Love by Sarah Maria Griffin. It was on our staff favorites last year, but I'm still recommending it to anyone looking for something a little horrifying in the science world. It's basically a plant who turns out to be a plant monster is living in this like decrepit mall, and a girl gets a job there. She may or may not fall in love with the florist who works at the mall as well and is parenting this plant that is trying to take over the world, but first take over their love life. It's so wild. It was so much fun. And I have to say, for really far out premise, it really lands the ending. Like, it really does not pull any punches all the way to the last page.
2: Wow. I'm definitely looking forward to checking that one out. And I know it was one of our favorites last year, but I didn't get around to it. So there's no wrong time to dive in.
1: There's a lot of books that come out every year. I don't know if you've ever thought about it, Rachel, but I can't keep up with them. So I'm always reading backlist. I'm always catching up on what's fun and like seeing what people are talking about reading online and adding to my ever-growing TBR. So, I mean, yeah, it came out last year, but it's still fantastic to read this year.
2: Yeah, absolutely. Well, okay, so speaking of very buzzy books, tell me about your last recommendation for today.
1: I'm finally catching up with everyone else who's been telling me that this series is amazing. It's hysterical. Once you start it, you can't stop it. It's Dungeon Crawler Carl by Matt Dinneman. I'm reading the first one for our summer reading challenge. Read the first book in a sci-fi series. And I have to agree, all of the hype is real. It's really good. It's funny. It's called RPG Lit, which as far as I can understand, just means the protagonist is inside a game. But the monsters are really creative. I like the game inventory system within the world. It's pretty funny. And it's very self-aware. It's poking jokes at our current reality TV, as well as our reality TV audience. But it has a lot of really fun aliens in there. And I'm really enjoying Donut the Cat.
2: Yeah, I've been hearing that I need to read those books for ages. And I am also planning on using it for the reading challenge as, you know, being the first in a sci-fi series. If people haven't gotten into Murderbot yet, that is a favorite among the SIAM staff. And another one you can check off that first in a series with. Also great audiobooks that are largely available via library apps like Hoopla and Libby. So you can check off so many boxes and not spend any of your money. Yeah. So
1: I've heard the audiobook for Dungeon Crawler Carl is like amazing. But I have to say,
2: I've heard that too.
1: I've been reading the paperback though. And this is one of those books that every time I read it on the train or like in the park, there's at least one person who goes, oh my God, I read that too. I'm on the fifth book. It's so good. Or, oh my gosh, I just started that. Isn't it amazing? Like, which is just really fun to be part of like the reading community, especially during the summer when we're all trying to get outside a little bit more. It's like, yeah, what I'm reading isn't a secret. I have really good taste in books.
2: Yeah, totally. No, I do think Dungeon Crawler Carl, that is surprisingly hard to say.
1: It's so hard. It's part of the fun of reading it is just the tongue twister of telling people what you're reading.
2: But it is one of those books that it's like, it's just wildly popular enough while still feeling like slightly off of the beaten path. It's a nerd book. Let's be real. It's a nerd book.
1: It absolutely
2: that, and
1: is.
2: I think that is the sweet spot for a book that will make people come up to you and be like, I also love that book. Like in reality, many people are reading this book. Many people are typing, but it still feels like special that you're reading it. I love books like that.
1: I feel like I'm in like a secret club reading it. Like I'm like in this like private club that everyone is reading it, but no one knows that we're all in the secret club together reading it. It's like the biggest book club ever.
2: Totally. I feel the same way about Murderbot, honestly, even though there's an incredible Apple TV adaptation starring Alexander Skarsgård. So I'm like, okay, everyone should actually know about this book now. Let's be real. But people have not tuned in. So you gotta.
1: Yeah. Another author that I love that has a book coming out I've been waiting for as soon as I heard it was coming out this year is Kimberly Lemming. Has another in her sci-fi series, which I'm so excited about. I already saw the cover in an advanced copy that I got in the mail, and I'm saving that one for my summer vacation because she's amazing. I have no doubt that I'm going to love this book, so I can save it for a special day.
2: Well, Bree, thank you so much for coming on. It's always a delight. And would you, you know, remind our listeners again, because we can't remind them too many times, why they should join the Summer Reading Challenge?
1: Yes, go on our website or our Instagram or any social media to find our bingo card. 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So this is really special. We have a whole prize box that you can win, and we have 40 people that can win. I wanted to get as many prizes as I can because I want all of the readers to participate. And like we said earlier, there's a lot of different options to participate, and I highly suggest finding a few books that check a few boxes off so that you can get bingo just for one vacation. Download our bingo card at siam.com/reading challenge.
0: That's all for today's episode. We'll be back with one more summer reading segment on Friday. Science Quickly is produced by me, Rachel Faltman, along with Fonda Mwangi, Sushmita Patak, and Jeff Delvisio. This episode was edited by Alex Seguiera. Mariel Issa and Aaron Shattuck fact check our show. Our theme music was composed by Dominic Smith. 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For Scientific American, this is Rachel Feltman. 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

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I'm Sarah Crespi. First this week, freelance science writer Brendan Burrell talks about a previously unreported death in a gene editing trial in China. After that, producer Megan Cantwell talks with researcher Evan McKenzie about the secrets of an insect that migrates hundreds of meters underwater.

0: Now we have freelance writer Brendan Burrell. He wrote this week for Science and Retraction Watch, a story on a death in a gene editing trial of one. This has not been publicized up until this point. But in spring 2025, a six-year-old girl in China died after receiving gene editing treatment with a base editor. We'll get into what base editors are in a little bit. Her parents came forward and have asked to remain anonymous. So we won't be using names for the parents or the child in this segment. Hi, Brendan. Welcome to the podcast.
1: Hey, thanks for having me, Sarah.
0: Can you talk a little bit about how the parents entered this situation? So it's parents looking to get treatment for their child. They find a researcher. How did that happen?
1: These parents, they had this young girl who was starting to fall behind her peers in kindergarten. One teacher suggested that she get an evaluation from some experts. They learned that she had global developmental delay, which is kind of a general term, but they wanted to find out kind of what the genetic basis of that is. And eventually they learned that it was a mutation in a single base, in a single gene that affected how her brain developed. And they by then had joined sort of a online group where parents traded advice about their children who had various neurodevelopmental disorders. And someone shared a talk by a researcher named Zulong Cho. And he was kind of a rising star. He was a geneticist who'd done work in a lab in the United States. He'd gone back and he was developing some really cutting edge gene therapies.
0: And they reached out to him directly and said, what about this gene? You know, it's only one base, right? You know, we know what our daughter's genetic condition is. Is there anything you can do about it?
1: Yeah, I mean, they sent him their report of their daughter's genome, and he looked at it and he saw that this was a really promising target. This form of editing, base editing, had, you know, started to be used, but nobody had targeted the brain in a human yet. So that was kind of the next frontier. And so he invited the family in, they sat down, they talked. And I think the key thing here is the family said, we're willing to fund this. If you're a researcher, that's obviously really helpful. I mean, no matter where you live, whether you're in the US or in China, having a source of funding is always a challenge.
0: How much money would something like that cost?
1: Depends on how things progress. Over there, doing the preclinical work and starting the clinical trial is around $1 million. I don't think the family initially knew how big of an investment was going to be. They wanted to just start going in that direction so that their daughter had a chance. They were willing to do anything for her.
0: So how did you first come across this story?
1: Retraction Watch received an email from the family at the center of the story. They were really upset by how everything played out. They had lost their daughter in this clinical trial. They didn't feel like there had been accountability. So they reached out to the journal where the study was published, Nature, and they sent an email to us in the end.
0: So Retraction Watch is kind of famous for examining this intersection between what goes on in the research world, what goes on in the publishing world, and how when mistakes are made, how it's handled in those two different places. When the parents reached out to Retraction Watch, what do they want? What were they looking for from this?
1: It was kind of surprising that they were reaching out to Retraction Watch, but initially, like, the issue that they were focused on was they felt like the study itself should be retracted because they didn't feel like it fully disclosed what had happened. The study, just to be clear, was of the animal, the preclinical results. There was nothing about the clinical trial. There was nothing public about it. And they felt like that needed to be corrected somehow. And as I started talking to them, I started to learn more about the story and talking to other experts, realized there were actually some fundamental concerns with how the clinical trial had been conducted that I started digging into.
0: This is a, I guess you'd say, personalized gene editing experiment where it's one person, one specific mutation that the researcher is trying to address, and it's all bespoke, but also somehow a research effort as well as basically an attempt at treatment, right?
1: That's right. These kinds of projects are kind of a sprint, you know, and especially in this case, the young girl had a neurodevelopmental disorder. She was 4 years old when the family first approached the researcher, and they're kind of running against the clock because you want to fix something like that while the brain is still developing. You know, of course, before you put something into a person, you've got to test it in mice and monkeys. So they were moving fast.
0: How different is approval of these kinds of trials, clinical work in China compared with the US? I'm pretty familiar with the different kinds of stages of trials here.
1: Well, I think to some degree, China has tried to model their system after the system we use in the West, but they've had a few stumbles along the way. There was a big controversy around gene-edited babies a few years ago, because that was considered an ethical no-no.
0: There was a lot of scandal here abroad. And basically, didn't he end up getting punished in some way, the researcher?
1: He did go to jail. I can say that for sure. Basically, I think the Chinese learned that there were also some, their system had some gaps and reforms were needed. And so they started overhauling how research and clinical trials were conducted. And generally, especially with like a new therapy, a gene therapy, you need to get approval from basically China's equivalent of the FDA, and then also register with a health body that oversees clinical trials and get ethical board approval from your local institution.
0: Does sound pretty similar.
1: It's pretty similar, but as we learn in the story, what that means exactly in practice is a little different.
0: Between the preclinical and the clinical trial, we're talking about almost $1 million. You know, my understanding is that the preclinical steps are figure out what the change in the gene does to the protein, figure out what that looks like in a mouse. So you put the change in the mouse gene and express it in the mouse and see what happens. And then how does the mouse respond to a base editor that has to be designed specifically to correct this mutation? And then can you get that base editor into monkeys to see if it can edit the genes inside of neurons inside of monkey brains? That's kind of the preclinical steps that they need to go through.
1: There's a final step there, which is you also want to test for toxicology. So that's a separate set of experiments.
0: That does sound expensive.
1: It is.
0: There's a couple other proof of concept things going on in here. For example, like gene editing neurons in the brain, getting the vector into the brain. Also, this is a base editor that's slightly different than CRISPR, which I think a lot of people are familiar with. Can you kind of talk about how it's different?
1: Yeah, I mean, CRISPR is kind of the original, and it involves basically cutting the strand of DNA in half and then repairing it that way, which can kind of lead to some weird surprises. The base editor only cuts a single strand at a single base, and then it replaces or it chemically changes that base. And then the cell's natural repair mechanisms will repair that. It's a very precise way to fix just one base if that's what the problem is. I mean, it has its own challenges. It's not 100% perfect, but it is actually easier to control, which makes it really promising as a therapy.
0: Has that been used in people before?
1: Well, yeah. I mean, in fact, while this Chinese trial was just getting underway, there was quietly another clinical trial taking place here in the U.S. It was the case of baby KJ at the Children's Hospital in Philadelphia. KJ had a metabolic disorder at infancy that was potentially fatal. And there was a sprint to repair that base. That study was published. They reported a remarkable success. But at this time, that still wasn't known. This was still just sort of a, you know, uncharted frontier, and they were going for the brain.
0: So they were using a base editor. This Chinese trial was using a base editor, but the targets were different. That was liver, so it's a little bit less difficult to access. And then also, there wasn't a virus vector. That was another one of the differences. Can you talk about how they delivered this base editor to the brain?
1: The delivery has always been a challenge for gene therapy. I mean, the earliest gene therapy studies did use these viruses known as adeno-associated viruses. You inject it and it gets into the cells and then starts producing a response.
0: Yeah. So in this case, the base editor was too large to fit into a single viral vector.
1: Yeah. I mean, you've got to have the base editor and then you've got to have the actual instructions. And these adeno-associated viruses don't have very big.
0: They're tiny.
1: Yeah, they're tiny. So they had to split it into two, which was potentially a viable strategy. I think when I talked to experts, they were somewhat divided on whether that was a good idea or not.
0: You're trying that, plus you're also trying to get it in the brain. And we talk about the brain as kind of difficult to target because it has extra barriers. And also, it's very difficult to see what's happening in real time with cells in the brain. What were the expectations of these parents when they decided to go ahead with this treatment? What did they think was going to happen?
1: They were not too worried. In fact, the biggest issue was the therapy may or may not work. That's what they were told. They were told again and again, yeah, there can be some adverse reactions, but everything was looking good.
0: You have from the parents here, recordings of their interactions with the research team, describing the treatment and the risks. And how did that help you in your reporting?
1: One of the things that was really remarkable about this and helpful about this story is this family, they weren't scientists themselves, and they started recording their conversations with the researchers and doctors so they could review them later. They ended up sharing that with me, and it helped me understand what the researchers were telling the family, what the family expected, and allowed me to really reconstruct things beyond what I saw in the documents that the family had also shared.
0: So like informed consent documents that can read kind of long and technical or like spread out over months.
1: Yes, the informed consent document can be just a full inventory of everything that's possibly happened. But then you sit down with the doctor and they say, don't worry about a thing. And that's kind of what happened in this case. You know, explicitly, one of the concerns that people here raised was the document did not mention anything about possible death, or it said that these are some serious consequences that must be treated quickly. And then in person, during the conversation with the lead medical doctor, he basically said he wasn't concerned about anything.
0: So they didn't mention death and the informed consent as a possibility.
1: It was not in there.
0: This is not a fatal disease that they're trying to treat here. Like with KJ, like it was a race against the clock because this is something that could possibly kill him. In this trial, this little girl had a developmental delay that wasn't predicted to be degenerative, right?
1: This condition that she had a pretty wide spectrum from mild to pretty severe. And she was on the more mild end of it. And she probably could have lived a decent life. That's something that the family has struggled with in terms of this decision they made. I mean, they loved her so much and they wanted her to live a normal life. And they took a risk that they didn't realize they were taking.
0: Can you talk about what happened during the infusion and, you know, how she died?
1: So they go in and she receives the infusion. Basically, the infusion, it goes through into the spinal canal at the base of the back. And then the idea is that it will disperse into the brain. After a couple of days, she starts to get a fever. This is a normal reaction to a viral gene therapy. It's just the immune reaction, essentially. And then that starts to go away. But actually, something else is happening, something more troubling. So the girl, she hasn't urinated since she's received the injection. The doctors have to stop giving her any fluid. Her kidneys are shutting down and they transfer her to the intensive care unit. She ends up dying 7 days after receiving the infusion. The final autopsy report indicated that she had a condition called thrombotic microangiopathy. It's like this pattern of clots in the kidneys, and that is a known reaction to high doses of these viral gene therapies.
0: Do we know what might have gone wrong here? Did she get a lot of virus, more than maybe in past gene editing experiments? Or, you know, is this just so different because it's in the spinal column aiming for the brain? You know, can we know, you know, what happened there?
1: We don't know the exact dose she received. The family does not have a record of that. What we can say is that when this drug was given to monkeys, they did a high dose and a low dose. And in both cases, there was some pretty severe liver damage. And there was some indication that there could have been the same problem in the monkeys. But, you know, an expert I spoke to, James Wilson, a famous gene therapy guy, you know, he said there should have been more primate study. They should have been looking at the acute response in the month after the infusion and so on and so forth to actually figure out what is a safe dose. And it does not appear like they did that.
0: What kind of triggered the parents coming to Retraction Watch was that they didn't see consequences to this. What did happen after her death?
1: What happened was the hospital received a small fine from like the local health authority. And

0: when you talk to experts about what showed up in the paper, as opposed to like what the parents heard from the researchers in the moment, or what do people looking at this paper say about it who are experts in the area?
1: They raised some concerns about some of the images and some of the data in the paper. They felt like, you know, the effectiveness of these adeno-associated viruses is typically much lower than the authors had claimed. They had some concerns about whether it was really as effective as the paper made it appear.
0: And there's also a question of the funding, because the parents paid a lot of money towards all of this to happen for their daughter, and then they're not mentioned in the paper as funders.
1: I have to say, I mean, the lead investigator was kind of in a challenging spot, right? He has this family that says, we don't want you to publish information about our daughter. And in fact, this is something I discovered. Between the first submission of the paper and the publication of the paper, actually, the monkey and mouse data was taken out, and they appear to have redone all those experiments. They still use the same mutation that the family's daughter has. This is a therapy targeted towards that mutation. I mean, you should probably still thank a family for their assistance, because they were the catalyst for this whole thing. But, and certainly there should have probably been some revisions to warn about in some general way.
0: Yeah, the safety data particularly, right?
1: Yeah, yeah.
0: When you were working on this story, you must have reached out to the lead researcher, Cho. What was his response?
1: I didn't get a response from him. I reached out to him several ways. I reached out to him on WeChat, which is a Chinese social network, and to his personal email, and I got nothing.
0: And I know you haven't heard from Nature yet, but they did respond to something the parents wrote.
1: That's right. The parents sent a complaint to Nature's ethics team. Nature said that the issues they raised fall outside their purview in terms of data integrity, and directed the family to contact the university. I mean, at that point, the family had already reached out to the university and was basically told that the university did not believe these were ethical issues.
0: After this interview, actually, Brendan did get a reply from Nature stating that the journal was not aware of the issues surrounding the clinical trial, but that when concerns are raised about its research, it will always look into them carefully. And then what about the Chinese version of the FDA talking to regulators or talking to lawmakers? What happened here? Is there any response from them?
1: I don't know if the family reached out to the regulators in any way, and the death of this girl has never been made public before.
0: Wow. You consulted ethics experts for the story. Did they see problems with either the way this was conducted, the way that it got published? What are their primary concerns?
1: One of the biggest ethical concerns with the trial was the researchers did have some warning that there were some toxic effects in monkeys. Turns out that study was never shared with the ethics board at the hospital, and the principal investigator had told the family that it was nothing to be concerned about. So that's like probably one of the biggest red flags. Some of the experts I talked to said that when a family funds a work like that, that should certainly be disclosed. There was a sense that the family was pressured to contribute more and more funding. There were a lot of informal negotiations that took place. There were gifts that they felt encouraged to give to the principal investigator. And the family, I mean, they'd started the ball rolling with this research, and they didn't feel like they could stop it. They had to keep paying because there was nowhere else to turn. That was a major concern as well for this type of research in general. In many cases, you know, an N of one clinical trial might be funded by a foundation or a research grant. But I think increasingly we're going to see studies like this funded by the parents themselves. And it's critical that there's some kind of firewall there to protect the families.
0: You know, you talked about like how the parents, you know, felt that the publication was problematic, that there weren't enough consequences for what happened. But, you know, how are they actually handling this? Like, you talk to them, you know, I just can't imagine what it's been like.
1: They are absolutely devastated. I mean, when this happened, they left their apartment where their daughter's things were, and they are living in a new place. They barely talk to each other about the death. The mother has not gone back to work. They've cut off contact with many of their friends, other parents, because they just don't want to face it. I had a lot of conversations with them that were pretty difficult.
0: In 1999, there was a death in a gene editing trial. This was Jesse Gelsinger. This was the first death in these types of trial that was reported. It put a freeze on genetic manipulation of patients for a while.

0: And the consequences for the researcher and the institution were pretty dire.
1: The university received a major fine. Jim Wilson was barred from human research for 5 years. You know, there was a lot of media coverage of it. So far, that hasn't happened with this case. Like I said, the story, the death has been kept quiet. My hope is that when this story comes out, there might be some reflection on that.
0: Brendan Burrell is a freelance science journalist based in Los Angeles. This story was produced in collaboration with Retraction Watch and supported by the Science Fund for Investigative Reporting. You can read the entire story at science.org/podcast. Also out on the site this week, we have a story by news editor Tim Appenzeller on the first contagious fish cancer. Transmissible cancers have been seen before in Tasmanian devils, where they show up as a facial cancer that goes from devil to devil through bites. And now genetic studies have shown that these catfish have melanomas that are a single clone. Really interesting discovery there. In the book section, we have a review of the book Snake Men, Rebels, Reptiles, and the Race to Name the Creatures of Earth by Zach St. George. In his review, Christopher Kemp writes, "This book is about the tension between the slow, scholarly pursuit of taxonomy performed in institutions and museum archives, and the democratic, less policed version of species description being conducted in basements by upstarts and unaffiliated amateur scientists." From the journals, we have a package of papers in Science and Science Advances coming out this week about the 4D genome. As the intro says, the human genome is not a static list of instructions, but a dynamic three-dimensional structure that folds, loops, and reorganizes within the nucleus to control when and where genes are expressed. This spatial and temporal organization, the 4D nucleome, has emerged as a critical layer of gene regulation, one whose disruption is increasingly linked to disease. So lots to look at there. Okay, back to the main show. Next up, producer Megan Cantwell talks with researcher Evan McKenzie about an insect that has a respiratory system able to withstand high pressure at depth.
2: Insects occupy almost every ecosystem on Earth, but not the open ocean. Tiny animals like zooplankton survive in the ocean by feeding at the surface and then descending deeper to avoid predators. And some researchers think that a major reason that insects haven't been able to do this is because if they underwent a similar migration, their respiratory system would not be able to handle those high pressures. This week in Science, Evan McKenzie and colleagues show how an insect in Malawi has adapted to dive deep into a lake. Thank you so much for joining me, Evan.
3: Thank you for having me on.
2: So I wanted to start with just talking about this insect. Can you talk about what does its larvae look like? What does it look like in adult form?
3: The Latin name is Caoborus edulis. So Caoborus is the genus, and there are lots of species of that all over the world. And edulis, species name, it means edible. It's the edible Caoborus.
2: Oh, right, because I looked it up and they're like in mud cakes or something?
3: Yeah, so when they emerge as adults from the surface of the lake, it often happens in these really dense clouds, which can blow ashore. And then people with sort of a greased pan inside of a basket swing it around in the air to collect them. And then they can compress them into a cake called kungu cake. Kungu is the local Malawi word for the lake fly. As the adult form, they kind of look like mosquitoes. In the case of this specific species from Malawi, they're a little bit smaller, hairier antennae. And luckily for us, they don't have biting mouth parts. However, they spend most of their lives as the larva. They're basically a transparent tube, almost, where the only non-transparent parts are their eyes, as well as the two sets of buoyancy control organs, or air sacs, which is what I was specifically studying. They progress through four larval stages, which takes the majority of that three-month period. Then they become a pupa, still in the water, before gradually coming up to the surface to metamorphose into their adult form, fly around, mate, hopefully, and then die. Its pressure tolerance is a little bit less at the early instar stages and gradually increases as they develop.
2: So tiny and transparent helps if you're looking at it under a microscope, seeing its developmental process, but not as helpful if you're trying to actually observe it in water. They've previously been observed at different depths, right? But in your study, how were you able to actually see this migration?
3: So to look at the details of their vertical migration, we used a sonar system that we were able to deploy to the bottom of the lake such that the transducers were looking upwards in water about 300 meters deep. The air sacs or buoyancy organs contained within their body are also very good for scattering sound waves, which is what the sonar relied on to show us where they were. We got a much better idea of the timing of their movement pattern for sure. So they begin their dive from the surface in the very early morning hours because they need to go quite deep. This takes a while. They're very tiny larvae. It confirmed for us that they reach a level between 250 or 230 meters below the surface, approximately, which is the same depth at which the chemistry of the lake water suddenly changes to be almost totally lacking in oxygen, which prevents their fish predators from following them into that zone. They stay down there all of the daylight hours, as well as the time required to traverse the distance between the surface and that depth.
2: So your study is focusing exactly on how their organs are responding to these pressure changes. What were you observing at these different pressures?
3: We wanted to have a look at how their air sacs respond to hydrostatic pressure. So a lot of people are aware of how it feels when you dive very deeply in a pool and can feel that pressure on your ears, even after only a few meters. But with these larvae diving 250 meters, that actually adds the equivalent of 25 additional atmospheres worth of pressure onto these very small air-filled containers. So the material that the wall is made of has to be able to withstand all of that pressure. That's not inflated from within like a balloon or anything like that. So we wanted to understand the material properties that allow them not only to resist collapsing under those pressures, which would be the end of a larva if that happened, but also push back sometimes against that pressure.
2: So the air sacs are the part of the organ that's controlling how it's kind of going up and down. So how does that relate to like their respiratory system, I guess? What is sort of the internal structure of these larvae?
3: Air sacs are derived from the respiratory system. However, they no longer function to exchange gases with the environment at all. So they're entirely sealed within the body and they're modified to contain two different types of material. One is the sort of stiff, inert, unresponsive cuticle that is the same material that tracheal systems more generally are made of. And the other material is sort of sandwiched in layers between layers of cuticle. This is called resilin. It's a very interesting insect protein found in soft and flexible regions of exoskeleton. And it's what's responsible for allowing the air sacs to change their volume and have a little bit of elasticity.
2: What was your experimental setup here to actually see how these air sacs are responding to different pressures under a microscope?
3: So it's really quite a simple setup. We just had a hand crank and a digital pressure meter attached to the system. So we would by hand go up, increase the pressure by increments and take images just using a USB camera attached to my laptop in order to collect the data.
2: The supplemental videos show the air sacs actually imploding. And it's just crazy because it's like, you know, one frame there, and then it's just like completely burst the next, which I think is pretty cool to see.
3: The pressures are so great that, yeah, it does sort of result in a very dramatic shattering of the air sacs. And I don't know if you saw both videos. There's the one that shatters, but it also kind of depends on the pH of the solution that the air sacs are in. There's one that's in a more alkaline pH, which instead of shattering, you can see the air pocket inside the air sac kind of just suddenly disappear. And then the air sac expands to the size that it would have been without pressure.
2: So it's not just pressure change that they're responding to. Internally, they're also able to control their buoyancy by actually changing the pH in their body. How exactly is this working?
3: So the pH of the external environment is fairly stable, but what the larva does is regulate the pH of the air sac itself. And that is what regulates the size of the air-filled organ. When the larva engages processes which increase the pH of the air sac, that causes the flexible protein component of the air sacs to begin swelling and taking on water. And this is a totally reversible process, so they can then choose to decrease the pH again if they want the air sacs to shrink, causing the larva to sink again.
2: And so this pH control that they're doing, are they constantly doing this at greater depths too?
3: We haven't really been able to observe what they're doing in the natural environment with like a pH meter in their body cavity or anything like that. Based on experiments that we did where we specifically apply different pHs to the air sacs and also hydrostatic pressure. Increasing the pH of the air sac is really only useful to the larva within the top 50 meters or so of depth. And beyond that, the pH-based buoyancy regulation mechanism has sort of reached its limit. And instead of relying on that mechanochemical means of regulation, it seems that the layers have all kind of cinched up and are now meeting each other, sort of enforcing a minimum volume so that they still have this, like a water wing, basically, allowing them to not sink, which is an advantage over other things like copepods and Daphnia, et cetera.
2: That's so cool that they're able to tune that. You didn't just look at this one species, you looked at other species within the same genus that are found in different lakes that aren't as deep. Are their air sacs different than the ones you see in this lake in Malawi?
3: We very much did see differences. In Lake Malawi, the lake is actually much deeper than 250 meters, but they go down to that specific depth because that's how they escape from fish. So in Lake Victoria, where two other species actually coexist, they go all the way down into the sediment of the lake, which is approximately 80 meters. And the maximum pressure withstood by their air sacs is only a little bit more than the pressure resulting from 80 meters. Even lesser still is the pressure resistance of larvae that for a longer time I've been working with, which we can find in lakes near University of British Columbia here in approximately 20 meters deep. It does seem that shallower dwelling species have a combination of thinner walls, but also larger radii or widths to the air sacs. So an important principle that many engineering folks probably know is that a pipe under pressure, be it pressure from within or without, all else held equal, is going to be better at resisting that pressure if it is narrower. And so it seems like the larvae have taken advantage of that principle.
2: What do you think the findings for your research mean for why we don't see insects in the open ocean yet if this tracheal system crushing and imploding at deeper depths might not quite be the reason, since we see it in this species?
3: Even though this is just one species and we're not seeing it in other groups of insects, insects are famous for having all sorts of different weird and interesting and very neat adaptations. Evolution can sometimes act very rapidly upon them. And in fact, Lake Malawi hasn't even been as deep as it is for all that long, at least in terms of evolutionary or geological time. If the reason that there are no insects in the ocean truly was this dive limit based on their tracheal system, then surely something like Kaoboros would have invaded something like the Black Sea, which has actually a very similar zone of anoxia to Lake Malawi.
2: What else could maybe be underlying why they haven't colonized?
3: I should say this is pure speculation, and someone smarter than me in this area may disagree, but I would be tempted to lean towards an explanation regarding the osmotic challenges of seawater and other sort of chemical environmental factors, which just don't seem to play nice with insect physiology more specifically. There is also the hypothesis that, you know, the niches are filled with things that are very similar to insects, crustaceans already. However, insects invade new niches all the time, which aren't necessarily empty. So I don't know. That doesn't quite completely do it for me.
2: Well, thank you so much for taking the time to speak with me about this. I appreciate it.
3: Thank you very much.
2: Evan McKenzie just recently completed his PhD and is a researcher in the zoology department at the University of British Columbia. You can find a link to his paper at science.org/podcasts.
0: 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This show was edited by me, Sarah Crespi, Megan Cantwell, and Kevin McLean. We had production help from Podigy. Our music is by Jeffrey Cook and Wen Koi Wen. On behalf of Science and its publisher, AAAS, thanks for joining us.

0: For Scientific American Science Quickly, I'm Rachel Feltman. Instead of going through a series of news stories you might have missed last week, we're going to focus on one major headline today.
1: The number one priority of our foreign policy is to protect the American people. We cannot and will not allow any cases of Ebola to enter the United States.
0: That was U.S. Secretary of State Marco Rubio speaking at a cabinet meeting on May 27th. On May 15th, health officials from the Democratic Republic of the Congo declared that the country was in the midst of an Ebola outbreak. 2 days later, the Director General of the World Health Organization designated the spread of Ebola in the DRC and Uganda as a public health emergency of international concern. Here to tell us more about this developing crisis and to explain why the response outlined by Rubio is a massive, dangerous departure from the way the U.S. has historically dealt with Ebola outbreaks is Tanya Lewis. Tanya is Senior Desk Editor for Health and Medicine at Scientific American. Tanya, thanks for joining us.
2: Thanks so much for having me.
0: So for listeners who, you know, were maybe distracted by other outbreak news, of course, the last time we had you on, we were talking about hantavirus. How long has this Ebola outbreak been going on?
2: So we have only really known about it for the last 2 weeks or so when the World Health Organization declared a public health emergency of international concern, which is kind of like their highest official alert for an outbreak like this. But, you know, given the high numbers of cases and deaths, it's likely the outbreak was going on well before that. So, you know, we're still kind of catching up and figuring out exactly where some of the earliest cases were. But as far as the world at large was aware, we really only found out about it about 2 weeks ago.
0: And give us a refresher. What is Ebola? I know it looms large in a lot of people's imaginations, but of course can cause these really horrifying outbreaks. So could you tell us more about the disease?
2: Sure. Yeah. So Ebola is actually one of a family of viruses. They're called ortho-Ebola viruses, and they all cause what is known as a type of hemorrhagic fever, or it's a kind of disease where, like, your immune cells are infected by the virus, and this leads to internal bleeding and organ failure and death. And it has very high fatality rate, obviously. But what's different about this outbreak is it's actually caused by a strain, or what's technically called a species of Ebola virus called Bundibugyo virus. And this is a less common one. It's only caused, like, I think, 2 outbreaks in the past that we know of. And so while we have seen, you know, very large outbreaks of the quote-unquote traditional Ebola virus, which used to be called the Zaire Ebola virus, before, and we've developed vaccines and treatments for that, we don't actually have any approved vaccines or treatments for the Bundibugyo strain. So researchers are racing to test a couple of antibody drugs and a drug called remdesivir, which is an antiviral drug. But we don't have any approved vaccines for this current strain. The good news, if there's any good news, is that the mortality rate for this strain is like slightly lower than the Ebola Zaire strain, but we're still talking about people dying from this disease.
0: And how contagious is this species of Ebola?
2: So it seems to be similar to other Ebola viruses. This is not a disease that is transmitted through casual contact. I mean, we're talking sharing close contact bodily fluids. You know, taking close care of family members is how it's often transmitted, and sometimes through burial practices. So while it is an extremely severe disease, it is not one that is readily transmitted the way that, you know, COVID is, for example.
0: Right. I think people, you know, see the level of precautions that are necessary in the context of caring for someone with Ebola, you know, the hazmat suits, the decontamination, which is very scary. And it is, you know, very dangerous for the healthcare workers. But I think it is important to remember that this isn't something you're going to get from somebody coughing in the same subway car as you.
2: Yeah, no, exactly. And I mean, the reason for the hazmat suits is that this is a very severe disease. I mean, it's what we probably call a high consequence pathogen. So, you know, you definitely don't want to transmit it. And so when you're treating someone with Ebola, it makes people very sick. So, you know,
0: right.
2: Bodily fluids are something that healthcare workers are exposed to all the time through
0: sure.
2: treating patients. So that's why you see those individuals wearing, you know, full-on PPE and protective gear. But it's not casually transmitted.
0: Well, and I remember the largest outbreak to date, which was 2014 to 2016, there was a lot of discussion among public health officials of there being a lack of trust, medical personnel on the ground and people working to contain the disease, and a real reluctance to surrender the dead, which was contributing to spread. And I know that in the DRC now, there is active conflict going on. Could you talk more about sort of what real world factors on the ground are contributing to this being such a dangerous outbreak?
2: So one of the challenges of treating Ebola in an outbreak in these types of conflict zones is that doctors and healthcare workers, they're not only risking their lives by treating people with a deadly virus, they are also exposed to the harms of the violence itself. There have been clinics that have been caught in crossfire in these conflicts, and people often target healthcare workers themselves and aid workers because they are just sort of in the wrong place at the wrong time. And it's very challenging to contain an epidemic under these conditions. That is why I think the World Health Organization has really emphasized the importance of making safe places for people to be treated and not targeting healthcare workers, because they are already putting their lives on the line to care for these very sick patients. And if they have to do that in a war zone, that makes things incredibly exponentially more difficult.
0: Speaking of 2014, you know, obviously this is not the first Ebola outbreak since then, but it does seem like experts are prepared for it to be the worst we've seen since then. Could you talk a little bit about what the most optimistic outlook is for this outbreak ending?
2: I think it's still an open question exactly how bad this outbreak will get. I have seen experts and folks from the International Rescue Committee, which is one of the nonprofits working over there, say that this could be, you know, worse than any Ebola outbreak we've seen before. That said, the 2014 to 2016 outbreak, currently the deadliest on record, it had 30,000 cases and 11,000 deaths that we know of. This outbreak so far, as of May 26, has had more than 1,000 suspected cases and more than 240 suspected deaths. And I think what's so concerning to experts is that we basically only became aware of this outbreak, as I said, a couple of weeks ago when it was already in the hundreds of cases. So that's concerning, because where there are deaths, there are likely many, many more cases. And we just don't have an idea of exactly where this outbreak is going to peter out, because so far the rate of growth is, you know, by some estimates, much faster than some of the previous outbreaks. So scientists are actively trying to figure out exactly how bad this will get, but I think it remains to be seen. It depends a lot on the outbreak response and what countries like the U.S. do in terms of providing aid to DRC and Uganda, because this is not something that we can expect to just go away on its own.
0: The U.S. has made so many cuts to its international aid programs. How is that affecting what help we're providing, which, of course, research shows us is not just altruistic and us being good humans, but absolutely necessary for containing outbreaks like this?
2: Yeah, absolutely. I mean, the cuts that were made to USAID and to the State Department have absolutely affected our response to this outbreak. Some experts say that it would not have gotten out of hand the way it has if we had not made those cuts. There's also been a very big departure in how we are responding to this outbreak compared to previous ones. Like, for example, in previous outbreaks, Americans who contracted Ebola while caring for sick people or who were exposed to the virus were brought back to the U.S. to quarantine and be treated. In the current outbreak, Marco Rubio, the Secretary of State, recently said that, you know, no one with Ebola will be entering the U.S. And in fact, they are now being shipped to other countries. A doctor was recently treated in Germany as well. This is how the U.S. government is now treating our healthcare workers. When we have safe ways to quarantine people and isolate them in biocontainment units in the U.S., our tax dollars support these types of facilities. So it's not as if the U.S. does not have the capability to safely care for people and treat them if they have Ebola. We do, and we have done that in the past, and this is a big departure.
0: Thank you so much for coming on to chat with us about this.
2: Yeah, thanks so much for having me.
0: That's all for today's episode. For more up-to-date information, go to scientificamerican.com. We'll be back on Wednesday to talk about how math can help you solve everyday problems, including arguments over pizza toppings. Science Quickly is produced by me, Rachel Feltman, along with Fonda Mwangi, Sushmita Patek, and Jeff Delvisio. This episode was edited by Alex Seguira. Aaron Shattuck fact-checks our show. Our theme music was composed by Dominic Smith. 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Have a great week.

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1: Today we have a show about a political movement that is increasingly driven by fear, failure, and decline. Donald Trump's promise to make life affordable has collapsed as food prices are at their most expensive in 50 years. There's a former top MAGA ally who is now saying it's time to impeach Donald Trump. And even the hosts of Fox and Friends seem stunned by the president's incoherent answers. Trump then couldn't stay awake during Lindsey Graham's funeral, and new reporting suggests that he is privately obsessed with his own death. And speaking of death, Iran has now put out a video indicating that they have a plan to assassinate Melania Trump and Barron Trump. It's a very dark situation. And then speaking of darkness, Stephen Miller, one of Donald Trump's top policy people, is using Mussolini-style rhetoric straight up, just classic authoritarian rhetoric designed to make political violence feel like they're just defending themselves, even though they're suggesting violence. And at the same time, more demands for real, believable proof of life from Mitch McConnell. What can Kentucky Governor Beshear do, and what can't he do? All of that and more today. How are your grocery prices doing lately? I've been talking to a lot of voters recently, including some right-wing voters, and they're all talking to me about, I go to the grocery store, I spend $110, and it feels like I get nothing. Now, remember that Donald Trump promised to bring grocery prices down right away. He made endless promises of just the your corn will be so afraid of me that when I win, it'll automatically go down in price, and related promises. And what we actually have, if we look at prices, is Americans confronting the largest grocery price spike in half a century, with the right-wing New York Post warning that there is no relief in sight. Even the New York Post is reporting it, and this is part of a bigger story I've been covering, which is that Fox News and the New York Post, both publications, media outlets owned by Rupert Murdoch's News Corporation, are preparing for a situation in which even Republican voters are no longer aligned with the MAGA wing of the Republican Party. Food prices are up 33% over the last 7 years. Not all of that includes time that Donald Trump is president. Ground beef reached almost $7 a pound in June. That's 79% higher than in 2019. Food prices projected to rise another 3.1% this year, another 3.1% next year. Now, I always say, hold elected officials accountable to their promises. Trump said grocery prices would come down, while also saying the entire concept of grocery affordability is a scam. But he said the prices would come down, and instead they're going to go up. Now, the reporting is not from MS Now or MSNBC or CNN or some left-wing group trying to change or damage Trump politically. It's the New York Post, a reliably pro-Trump newspaper, admitting that grocery prices have effectively reset at a permanently higher level and are going to keep going up. Now, I don't know how other shows out there are doing it. I try to just be very transparent with you on these economic numbers. Trump didn't cause the entire 33% increase over the last 7 years. Some of it was during the pandemic. Some of it was during the Biden administration. COVID disrupted supply chains. Russia's invasion of Ukraine affected grain markets, and cattle herds are smaller. That does relate to the Trump administration, but then you've got labor and transportation costs that have gone up. But Trump ran on saying, I will fix it and I will fix it quickly. We're going to get the prices down, groceries, cars, energy, everything. And he repeated it and promised that on day one, these prices were going to start to come down. And he attacked Kamala Harris for not immediately owning food costs and telling voters that she would get them down. She was being a little more realistic about what presidents can and can't do. And then once the election ended, suddenly Trump discovers that this was a promise he made over and over again. but it's kind of difficult to actually make good on it. And he even said weeks into his second term, it's hard to bring things down once they've gone up. It's very hard, which is true. And it's interesting how that works. Before the election, Trump is the only person that can fix it. Everything will come down. Drill, baby, drill, eggs, bacon, ground beef. They're going to be giving themselves away. And after the election, oh, prices are complicated. The economy is a difficult thing because there's so many factors that affect it, which is true. I would just rather get that up front. And to this end, I spoke about this on the Gavin Newsom podcast last week. I believe Barack Obama did a better job in 2012 of saying, we've made progress, but we have more work to do. And that's why you should vote for me, both because I've made progress, but because I recognize that we have to do more. The Biden-Harris approach and the Trump approach of it's all great, it's all fantastic, not exactly the same way. They didn't do it the same way, but the idea of telling people things are good is not convincing to a lot of voters. And I think that that's an example of something Barack Obama did right. Trump now has also made the problem much worse with tariffs, of course, which increase the cost of importing food and packaging, fertilizer, machinery, all of these different inputs. And the Post even acknowledges that tariff pressure and higher transportation and energy costs mean that it's extremely unlikely that these grocery prices are going to come down. So Americans are fundamentally changing how they shop. They're switching to store brands. They are visiting multiple retailers to compare prices, depending on how far apart the retailers are and what gas costs. I don't know whether you really save by doing that. It sort of depends on the situation. And cutting a lot of items except when they are on sale. And you even have reporting that higher income families are paying much closer attention to grocery costs. So this is exactly why the political consequences in this upcoming midterm could be absolutely massive, because there was a wave of anger over inflation, which Trump said, I am your populist who will fight back against this. And it's Biden's fault that eggs cost more and grocery receipts are more painful to look at. And there was no nuance in it. And he said, once I turn this around, you're going to give me credit for it. And it was a failure. So if he would have gotten credit, he's got to get the blame as well. The grocery bill is one of the cleanest measures of whether people believe the economy is working or not for them. And it is something that is going to have repercussions in November. Trump made it a litmus test of his presidency. By that very same test, he is failing. Now, a better approach would be we have a situation here where prices rarely reverse unless we have a significant economic downturn. We don't really see deflation in the United States unless we have a downturn. So what makes more sense to do is to slow down the rate of inflation and get wage growth up so that over time your purchasing power goes up. Now, it is much more difficult to explain. It's easier to say I'll get prices down. It's also very difficult, but I'll get prices down is much clearer than prices rarely come down. So instead of a deflationary spiral, we'll slow down the price growth and then get up wage growth. That it's a tougher sell politically. And it's also very unlike Trump because I don't think he really understands marginally more complex thinking. So it's in a sense a problem of his own making and also a problem in terms of the sort of communication that the average MAGA has come to expect from Trump. But he made the promises. Let's hold him to the promises and vote that way in November. The movement to impeach Donald Trump over the Iran war has gone completely nuclear, for lack of a better term. Remember Alex Jones, the conspiracy theorist whose show, Alex Jones' show has ended almost as many times as we've won the Iran war, and yet somehow he keeps producing content. He's still out there. Alex Jones was one of the strongest, loudest supporters of Donald Trump for years, and he now says it's Trump. It's time for Trump to go. 25th Amendment, impeachment, whatever it takes to remove Donald Trump. The same Alex Jones, by the way, who enthusiastically supported Trump and promoted his movement to millions of people and helped create the kind of conspiratorial universe in which MAGA did so well, he now says it is time to stop Trump. It's a matter of national emergency. Take a look at this.
2: The big issue is how to stop Trump. And we have to have Congress go for the war powers. They've three times tried to vote war powers. They're supposed to authorize a war. This is a war. They're getting the draft ready. If this isn't a war, nothing's a war. I mean, this is absolutely out of control. And so I'm calling for it right now. 25th Amendment, impeachment, whatever needs to happen to get this front and center, to get control of our country. It's impeachable alone that the president's supporting the NDAA. I agree with Tucker Carlson that all of the people that voted for this, the mergers with the foreign military, it actually says it in Section 219, clear as day, need to be in Nuremberg-style trials. I mean, this is unbelievable. And if you think it's crazy now, imagine what's coming with this. They want us in a total war so they can censor and take our freedoms and nationalize everything and push us aside with AI, total liability, immunity and protection. This is a disaster. We are facing tyranny, but the public's awakening. We've got to come together and transcend left and right. And we have to say no to an expanded war that will definitely destroy the economy, kill a bunch of our troops. They're preparing a massive ground invasion. It's all confirmed. This is going down right now. Rex, what do you think we should do to spotlight this? I'll tell listeners, we're live right now, share a live feed. We're going to cut all this up. You know, breaking, Alex Jones calls for impeachment of President Trump for attempt to re-implement the national draft and launch total ground invasion of Iran. Americans left and right must come together now and demand Congress invoke the war powers and end this war now. The Senate must vote down the NDAA that's already passed the House. We have our action plan. Rex Jones, what do you say?
1: So Alex Jones is just furious over the Iran war. And he says the administration is preparing to reinstate the draft and launch this massive ground invasion. I don't think they're about to reinstate the draft. I do think the ground invasion is possible because Trump even said sometimes you've got to go in with ground troops. We will see. Now, to be very clear, Alex Jones talks about this is all confirmed. It's not all confirmed. And it's not that Alex, I present Alex Jones not as an example of reliable information, but as an example of someone who used to be a big supporter of Trump's, who's joining this growing group of hard right figures, you know, Tucker Carlson, Candace Owens, Nick Fuentes, these types of people. They believe that Trump has betrayed a bunch of his promises that were at the center of America First. They are, if nothing else, hardcore nativists. And Alex Jones is kind of going further than a lot of the others have been willing to go. He says Trump's behavior is impeachable. He says the 25th Amendment should be invoked. He says Congress needs to reassert war powers. And then, you know, because it's Alex Jones, he calls for Nuremberg-style trials of administration officials and says Trump wants a total war so the government can censure Americans and nationalize everything and replace the population with AI and gay frogs and all this type of stuff. It gets wacky, but like with one rant, Alex Jones goes from a defensible constitutional argument that Trump should be removed, which I agree with completely, into this like AI takeover conspiracy stuff. But the defensible part, I think, is very important. Is Congress supposed to authorize a war? Yes, they are. Trump can't transform an unauthorized military campaign into this open-ended regional war just because he feels like it. And Congress should invoke the war powers resolution. They should force an actual vote. That's all true. And Alex Jones is correct. If American forces are sustained and are engaged in a sustained combat against Iran, Congress can't keep pretending that this is a limited operation, an incursion, an excursion, whatever Trump is calling it these days. You need authorization. You need oversight. This is just basic stuff. And this kind of political rupture is very much front and center. And go back to Trump's promises. He said he was the one person who wouldn't go into the endless wars in the Middle East, pointless wars. Tulsi, who the last liberal who found that actually, yes, Trump is right about that. He's the one guy who can keep us out of these wars. And his supporters depicted him as the only, you know, Hillary was going to get us into all these wars. Biden was going to get into wars. Harris was going to get into all these wars. And the only person equipped to keep us out of another Middle East disaster is Trump. And so they attacked Democrats and they said, you know, these neocon Republicans, they're also warmongers. We need Trump. Trump now has a war that he owns. The coalition that helped to elect him has completely fractured. Tucker is attacking the administration. Candace Owens has turned against Trump. Even Steve Bannon, who still supports Trump overall and says we're going to figure out a way to for him to get a third term. Crazy stuff. Even Steve Bannon has criticized the war. And now Alex Jones says it's time for impeachment, 25th Amendment, and criminal trials. These people have participated in promoting countless lies for Trump. They created the Trump movement. We are not rehabilitating them because they finally stumbled upon one of Trump's disasters that they're willing to criticize. But we should welcome every vote, every voice, every little ounce of pressure that might prevent a ground invasion, and maybe we'll help to get this thing wrapped up. Alex Jones spent years building this monster, and he lost control of the monster. And that applies to Fox News, New York Post, a lot of these outlets. He's horrified, Jones is, that the monster is now doing some of the stuff that he doesn't like. So there's zero redemption for Alex Jones, just a terrible, disgusting person who somehow, after his show ended 50 times, he keeps finding a way to be in front of a camera. But this is an unmistakable sign that the whole America First coalition has blown itself apart. And now the question is, what electoral consequences is it going to have? This is now up to us. I've been talking to a lot of different creators lately. What will be most motivating for people to go out and vote these Republicans out? Or listen, it's a midterm. If some people who would vote for Republicans decide to stay home, that's almost as good. It's still a vote that they're losing. Foreign policy is not very motivating. It's just, you check the polling, it's so low on the list of what gets people to vote, especially in a midterm. Economic stuff, that's salient to, like, I'm looking at the cash in my wallet and there's very little of it. And I leave the grocery store and I spent a bunch of money, but I don't have any stuff. That is extremely motivating. And so all of this stuff together needs to be hammered on. Trump's incompetence and that he deserves removal, probably somewhere in between the economic stuff and the foreign policy stuff. But we have to figure out what is going to get people motivated to vote out Republicans or to just stay home while we go and vote them out. For those of you who haven't heard, the Trump administration, in an act of anti-First Amendment behavior, how could they, has put me on a list of media offenders and liberal lunatics, their phraseology, not mine. Myself and my friend Brian Tyler Cohen are on this list. This is having repercussions. We believe that they are pressuring some of the digital platforms to suppress my content. And so I have a very little favor to ask of you today. Just make sure you're following me on the key platforms. 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And of course, if you can, consider getting a membership at joinpakman.com. 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Fox and Friends is supposed to be one of the friendliest shows to Donald Trump. And despite being a completely friendly, lay down and walk all over me like a doormat show, Donald Trump called in and still managed to leave the hosts looking completely confused, uncomfortable, and at some points they even looked stunned by the things that Donald Trump was saying. The interview contained everything. It contained imaginary wars that Donald Trump claims to have stopped, one of his favorites, threats to destroy civilian infrastructure for no real military reason, a war crime, incoherent answers about Iran, and the same false explanation about tariffs that he has repeated for years. Let's go through it. Trump saying he stopped 8 wars, and this is another wrinkle he's added. He says that his blanket tariffs, which of course have been economically devastating to the average American, he says that the tariffs ended 5 wars. Take a look at this.
3: No, the tariffs have, I mean, it's a shame that I have to go a harder way for the tariffs, because the Supreme Court, in a very close decision, you know, ruled against me. Now, I have other ways of doing the same thing, but it's a more cumbersome, way of doing it. But the tariffs have made this country a fortune. It made the country rich, and I stopped 8 wars. I would say 5 of them because of tariffs. The threat of tariffs stopped India and Pakistan from going into a nuclear war. The threat of tariffs stopped numerous other countries from going to war. These tariffs, it's the greatest thing, and only the really smart people or the people that are non-political and that get it talk about it. The right. Democrats know how good it's been.
1: This is so preposterous. I sort of struggle to believe Trump even believes it. He declares that he stopped 8 wars. He gives no evidence. And then he says that thanks to his tariffs, 5 wars have been prevented, which sort of counts like ending a war in Donald Trump's bizarre mind. It sounds like we got world peace, except nobody noticed other than Donald Trump. Now, India and Pakistan did have a dangerous military confrontation. That's true. And Trump has repeatedly said that his threat to end trade ended that conflict. India completely rejects that, and there's no evidence that that's actually true. What Trump, you have to hand it to him, he's sort of skilled at taking any complicated international development or event, removing every other government, every other diplomat, every other factor, and placing the entire center of the story on Trump showed up and he saved everybody. He was the only one who could do it, and he did do it. And everybody, have you said thank you to Trump for doing that? The topic of the Iran nuclear deal came up, and Donald Trump said the Obama deal was horrible. It was a dumbass deal. And had I not come in and ended that deal, Israel would not exist. A claim I struggle to believe, but let's listen to him make it anyway.
3: With the B-2, and I stopped it also when I terminated that horrible deal made by Obama. They call it the Iran nuclear deal. It was the worst, dumbest right. deal. It was a road to a nuclear weapon. And if they had a nuclear weapon, you wouldn't have Israel around. Frankly, if I weren't president of the United States, Israel today would not exist.
1: So the claim is Israel, with one of the most powerful militaries in the world, would not exist were Donald Trump not president. Now, there are Republican types who love to make this argument. Before Barack Obama became president, there were Republicans saying it is very dangerous to Israel for a Democrat to win. And of course, Israel was fine for the 8 years of Obama's presidency. And then as Donald Trump was campaigning for re-election in 2020, which he ultimately lost to Joe Biden, you heard the same type of stuff. And somehow Israel managed to survive the 4 years that Joe Biden was president. And by the way, notice the contradiction, because Trump brags about terminating the Iran nuclear deal. Iran then expands its nuclear program. The region descends into a catastrophic war. And Trump goes, I saved everybody. You created this damn crisis. And the best that Trump could even possibly do at this point is to get back into a deal with Iran that is like the Obama deal, except weaker. So Brian Kilmeade asks Trump essentially the simplest imaginable follow-up question, which is, Iran said you're not even talking to them. You say you're close to a deal again. Excuse me. You say you're close to a deal again. Iran's like, we're not even talking. Can you tell us who you're talking to? And Trump's like, no, not really.
4: War in Iran. I know you're going to be talking about that today with the Prime Minister Benjamin Netanyahu. And you're going to be, we hear that you're talking right now with leaders on Iran. But Iran has come out publicly and say, we're not talking to the U.S. We're going to pause as long as they're
3: paused. We are talking a little while ago because.
4: So could you tell me who you're talking to, Mr. President?
3: For some reason, we can be in the midst of a beautiful discussion and they'll come out and say, we're not talking, or we didn't discuss nuclear. Well, that's all we discussed, because they'll never have a nuclear weapon. They understand that. And we have had some very good talks, and very interesting with Lindsay. He was very much a hawk, as you would say, on Iran. And over the last few weeks, I would say that he became like, if you could make a deal, it's better making a deal in this case than just destroying the rest of the country. We've destroyed most of it, frankly. But he was he was somebody that said it's a good time to make a deal, nice time to make a deal.
4: What does a good deal look like?
3: Now, I wouldn't say necessarily he feels that way about Ukraine. Ukraine, he's very militant about. I mean, Lindsay liked war, to be honest with you, okay? And I said, you're a nice guy. How come you like war so much? He was a guy that liked war. I jokingly.
1: This should be very easy. You know, Trump says talks are occurring. He's asked who's involved. And Trump just repeats that it's all going very well. It's very good. That is not an answer. Now, Donald Trump doesn't need to reveal a single classified detail. He could just say we have American intermediaries speaking with Iranian representatives. Negotiations are happening through Oman. They're happening through some third party. I can't identify the participants because the conversations are very sensitive, but sort of like here are the generic types of players. He can't even process the follow-up question, and Trump doesn't want follow-up questions. Understand that. And even the Fox hosts aren't sure, where do I go? Because Trump is giving them nothing, and it's obvious that he's just making it up. Then Trump waxes poetic about committing war crimes. I could take out every single one of their bridges in an hour. I could get rid of all of their power plants in a day. It's almost like, you know, sometimes these serial killers get sexual gratification from the kill. Trump seems to get titillated, almost aroused from the idea of, you know what I could do with the power I have.
3: If they don't make a deal, then I go back and I finish the job. But that's going to take them forever to rebuild. Already, it'll take them many years to ever rebuild. And if I go back and finish up the job, as some people would like, with the bridges, with the very easy, I could take out most of their bridges in less than an hour. Less than an hour. But, you know, it takes them 10 years to build a bridge. Bridges take the longest, and power plants are second. I could knock out the power plants. Within one day, all of their power plants would be gone. And I let them know that, you know, with negotiations. I said, look, people want me to do that. I think I get almost the same thing out of it as doing it. But the problem is they'll never be able to, you know, I think about 91 million people without power, without bridges, would have to live. And it's a very, very delicate balance. Yeah. So I think we have a very strong position right now. They know I'm going to do that if they don't make a deal. The bridges are going to be gone. Literally in less than I would say in 2 hours, most of the bridges, the major bridges, will all be gone. And the power plants in one day. And, you know, if I can avoid doing that, I'd like to do that. The hardest thing to build is a power plant. The longest thing to build is a bridge. It takes a long time to rebuild and build bridges. And that's what I used to do for a living, construction. It takes years to build these things. And, you know, and knock them out in 1 hour, and it takes many years. It really decimates a country. So those are the two big things. And then there's always the desalinization plants. And who am I hurting there? I'm hurting the people.
1: He talks about destroying bridges and power plants like it's beating the final boss in a video game. We've talked very seriously about how attacks on infrastructure aren't automatically war crimes. If the infrastructure has a legitimate military function, you can go after it and it's not a war crime. But Trump is fantasizing. It's a wet dream of indiscriminate attacks on civilian infrastructure, destroying power plants that can shut down hospitals and water systems or refrigeration, causing food supply to spoil. He has zero recognition that millions of people depend upon this infrastructure. And he's just casually like, you should see what I could do in an hour. You should see what I could do. The topic of tariffs came up. Aren't you worried that the tariffs could hurt the economy? And Trump trots out what is either the biggest lie or the biggest misunderstanding about how tariffs work.
4: With the economy, that's going to be your focus. That was your focus yesterday in the midterms in Michigan. Are you worried that the tariffs that you put forward over the last couple of days will hurt the economy as they adjust in bringing manufacturing home?
3: No, because it's bringing hundreds of billions of dollars. I was at General Motors yesterday. They have the best year. They have the most trucks, the most cars. The tariffs have saved General Motors. What I've done to the auto business, what I've done to the chip business, we have chip.
1: Who does Trump believe is paying the tariffs? Tariffs are collected by American importers, from American importers. If you import something from China and there's a tariff, you still just pay China for the stuff, and then you pay the American Treasury the tariff. The taxpayer then

0: Graham's funeral, soaking wet, asleep, and apparently emanating an absolutely rancid smell. Donald Trump struggling to stay awake, nodding endlessly at the funeral of his great friend, Lindsey Graham.
1: Behind this wonderful staff, I know he would be so proud, because the past 2 weeks have been crazy busy, but you've made it happen. And that's so, Senator Lindsey Graham.
0: Trump is fighting for his life against his eyelids. And at one point, remember, Sleepy Joe, Trump will never fall asleep in public, falls asleep in public 2 or 3 times a week. He jolts awake and then immediately starts nodding off again. And then for some reason, he is just soaking wet. And look at this, the guy behind Trump, over Trump's right shoulder, he reacts like there is the most foul-smelling thing in the world. Trump is drenched and asleep, and the guy behind him, I don't know what he smelled, but he's reacting like Trump is dropping sulfur bombs all over the place. This is the president of the United States. Look at this damn video.
1: Best on. There's a lot of times it's easy. It's easier to bow out. It's easier just to go a different way, the path of least resistance. But he stayed the course.
0: So the sweating and the dozing, it's not proof of any particular medical condition, but there's a broader picture here of Trump's visible decline and the White House demanding endless scrutiny of everyone else's health. Not Trump's, not Mitch McConnell's, but everybody else's health deserves scrutiny. While there are so many concerning questions about Donald Trump, those shouldn't even be asked. Trump then, after waking up, pulls out some Tic Tacs, shows them to J.D. Vance, tries to throw one in his mouth, but it bounces off, falls onto the floor. Take a look at this.

0: All right. So once we get beyond all of this stuff, a really funny moment. Both Donald Trump and Fox News host Sean Hannity, I guess the word is eulogized, like technically. It wasn't much of a eulogy, but they eulogized the late Senator Lindsey Graham. Check out this contrast. Hannity says Lindsey was wrongly characterized as a warmonger, but he was against war. And then Trump, during his usual eulogy, says Lindsey Graham loved every single war, and only his real friends understand that. Take a look at this.
1: I've known this man. Lindsey, he was often unfairly characterized as a warmonger. I've heard that false criticism a lot. It's not true. The truth was the opposite.
2: Extremely hawkish, I will tell you. He never saw a war that he didn't like. Only his true friends would understand that, but he wanted it for the good of our country.
0: Oh, man. Trump kind of accidentally tells the truth and destroys Sean Hannity's revisionist history. I think on this one, Trump actually is right. Lindsey Graham loved the idea of wars and loved wars. And Hannity, knowing that that is sort of not great for Lindsey's posthumous reputation, tries to do away with that notion. But Trump is actually right here. Lindsey Graham did spend years demanding military escalation around the world. Maybe there was some war he didn't like the idea of, but for the most part, he loved the idea of war. And if Hannity tries to pretend otherwise at his funeral, it's not fooling anybody. And speaking of Hannity, really weird stuff from him. He talks about where Lindsey is now, and he depicts this heavenly version of Mar-a-Lago with a beautiful bedroom and an arch and all of this stuff because he loves Trump so much. And in death, he would want to replicate Trump as well. Look at how unhinged this

0: sounds.
1: Lindsay, Mr. President, I would argue in my mind probably has a heavenly version of Mar-a-Lago. It may even be a little bigger. He may have a little more gold in the Oval Office in his mansion in heaven. And I wouldn't be surprised if he added one big, beautiful ballroom and an arch somewhere on the property, because he would want to obviously duplicate his dearest friend in life, you, Mr. President.
0: Look at how completely Trump has consumed the right, where Sean Hannity can't even describe heaven without turning it into some version of Mar-a-Lago and saying Lindsey Graham's eternal purpose is to spend out the remainder of infinity or whatever, eternity, in a replica of Mar-a-Lago in heaven. I mean, it's like Trump's tacky construction projects and gaudy penchant for gold leaf is now part of the eternity in which Lindsey Graham is going to spend his life. Insane. Completely insane. And Trump couldn't stop sweating, sleeping, and based on the reaction of the people around him, stinking throughout the entire thing. But Sleepy Joe was the problem. Give me a break. The David Pakman Show is an audience-supported program, and the best, most direct way to support the show is by becoming a member at joinpakman.com. 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You know, there are people out there who say that Stephen Miller is aroused by brutal authoritarianism. That's so crass. I would never say stuff like that on this show, but there are people out there who are willing to say it. But in listening to and watching this latest clip of Stephen Miller talk about the survival of humanity itself, depending on Republicans winning these midterm elections, I couldn't help but think maybe there is something to it about this guy getting off on authoritarianism. I'm going to play a clip for you. This is the rhetoric of an authoritarian movement preparing its followers to believe that anything up to and including violence is justified. Because if you lose the election, this could mean that your family gets destroyed, your children are destroyed or taken from you or radicalized, and that even civilization itself might not survive if Democrats take control of the House. A little hyperbolic. It's a little hyperbolic. But here is Stephen Miller explaining it.
2: That's my point. Yes, exactly. They are communists. They call themselves the Democrat Socialists. They believe in total state control of capital. So this is a philosophy. This is an ideology. It starts with coercion, and it ends always in violent, repressive bloodshed. So it's not just a question of we disagree with them. We have a different point of view. The very survival of freedom, liberty, humanity, your family, your children, your future depends on ensuring that we do not allow communism to take hold in America. And that's why President Trump has courageously and necessarily framed this upcoming election around keeping communists out of power. Because if they gain power, then you, the American people, will lose everything.
3: No, I know I've said
0: Stephen Miller is not saying we have much better tax policy, which will be economically stimulative and therefore we should be supported. He's not arguing on the issue of healthcare policy, Democrats are wrong or we've really got him on immigration. What Stephen Miller is saying is that your family, your kids, your liberty, the survival of humanity depends on stopping communism from taking hold. And what is the alleged communism? It's Democrats, mostly center-left Democrats, winning an election. Our friend Ruth Ben-Ghiat, who's an historian and a scholar of authoritarianism, she immediately recognized what Stephen Miller was doing, and she put out a tweet where she said, quote, "Sounds like Mussolini. Survivalist rhetoric is designed to elicit and sustain violence by getting people to believe they are existentially threatened. Great replacement theory is another version of survivalist thinking." And this is the exact mechanism that is at play here. If losing an election means people with policies you don't love would get to have power, and then you would have to organize and try to win the next one. That is not going to cut it in this world of everything is the end of the world. But if losing an election means that your children and humanity itself might not survive, you can justify almost anything as self-defense. And it includes, hey, we've got to reject the results of this election. We might have to commit violence in order to beat back the rigging that they are claiming is going to take place. Now, the communism accusation is really absurd, really absurd. Are there communists? Yes. Do some of them angrily email me and say, David, you should be a communist? Yet that exists. Democrats and the Democratic Party are not communists. They're not going to abolish private property if they take control of the House of Representatives. They're not going to establish a dictatorship of the proletariat. None of those things are happening. And the word communism is being used by these MAGAs to just portray ordinary political opponents as Soviet-style authoritarian communists, as alien, as illegitimate. And they're not. You can be for or against communism and separate out whether your average Democrat in 2026 is a communist or has communistic ideas. Now, then there's this whole great replacement theory or rhetoric. And I've talked about this before, but it's been a while. Great replacement theory is the idea that people are being erased on the basis of identity. And so when Tucker Carlson did his famous, now famous or infamous rant from a couple years ago, actually it was several years ago when he was on Fox News, where he said, immigrants make the country dirtier and poorer. And there's this invasion of immigrants that are pushing aside just your average, I guess, white person and taking jobs and all of this stuff. That's great replacement theory. And you can use a lot of different language and still refer fundamentally to great replacement theory. And if you imply that that's what's going to take place if Democrats win, therefore any means necessary to prevent Democrats from winning becomes a question of surviving. And so that is what Stephen Miller is doing. Now, Stephen Miller is not literally Mussolini or anything like that. He's using a recognizable authoritarian strategy and language. Every election is the last election. If we don't win this one, it is over. Every single opponent is the worst, most evil existential enemy, and only the leader's movement can save you. And democratic movements tend to say, here's why our policies are better. Authoritarian movements say, if you lose, there may not be a future. And what Stephen Miller is choosing is that second message. There is a lot. I mean, listen, if anybody would be justified in using the apocalyptic messaging, it really is the left about the MAGA movement. Because if Trump were allowed to do whatever he wants, he has said he would prefer to be a dictator rather than to deal with democracy. He said he would prefer to just be able to stay in power indefinitely rather than be term limited. He has said he would love to have no adversarial media or critical reporting. You can go. He would love to militarize the streets of American cities, and he has actually done it to some degree. If you just go through the list, Democrats are presenting ideas which you may not like, but they are not even remotely authoritarian. Trump is presenting ideas where if he could get away with it or believed that he could get away with it, would put the country down an authoritarian path. And as I've said before, left-wing and right-wing authoritarianism end up kind of looking the same when executed to their full conclusion. So we would be far more justified in using this apocalyptic rhetoric about Republicans. We're still not doing it. And we are offering policy while they are offering fear and villains and scapegoating and this sort of stuff. So consider that. Think about it. And think about whether these fears are born out of reality or born out of an attempt to manipulate the electorate. Maybe an electorate that is not smart enough or informed enough to tell the difference. This is crazy. Iranian state media has released a video indicating that they have an interest in killing Barron Trump and Melania Trump. And the Trump family is now on alert. And I am going to argue that even if it is extraordinarily unrealistic that they could get to Melania and Barron, that this still has the very real possibility of ruining their lives. And of course, it is wildly triggering Donald Trump. Iranian state media put out a video. It's a propaganda video. And it is a very detailed fantasy about murdering Melania Trump, followed by a threat against Barron Trump. The video is called Where to Kill Melania. It was published by the Tasnim News Agency. That's an outlet affiliated with Iran's Revolutionary Guard Corps, the IRGC. And it's not like anonymous making a troll video. This you know, from the basement of their grandmothers, whatever. This is a formally listed group linked to the IRGC. It's one of the most powerful arms of the Iranian regime. And the video uses maps, it uses AI imagery, it uses publicly available information to depict Melania Trump's movements through New York City. It points to locations she's known to visit. It talks about her protective arrangements, and it encourages freedom fighters to target her. And then it ends with five words: Barron Trump, wait for us. Think about that. Trump, Barron Trump is an adult. He is involved in Trump's crypto stuff. He was involved in Trump's pre-election strategy of appearing on all of these bro podcasts. He's 20 years old. Now, he is not a military commander. He doesn't determine American foreign policy. He did not order strikes on Iran. And he is just the son of Donald Trump as far as Iran is concerned. Melania Trump is being targeted because there's a psychologically devastating aspect to going after a president or a leader's spouse. This is a known thing meant to generate fear and terror. And that's really the point of this. The feeling that we could get your family, regardless of whether they have anything to do with the decisions you're making to attack us with Strait of Hormuz, with power plants or civilian infrastructure. Now, the Secret Service has said, we're aware of it. We're investigating. Anything that is perceived as a threat against one of our protectees, we are going to be taking very seriously. But for security reasons, the Secret Service doesn't want to talk about the specifics of that investigation. Now, just like as a top-level gut check, is Iran likely to succeed in assassinating Melania or Barron Trump? I think the answer is no. Both are protected by the Secret Service. Like they say, credible threats are going to get a major law enforcement response. But can they ruin Barron and Melania's lives by making them afraid and making them choose to restrict their movements from here on out? 100%. Imagine being Barron and knowing that a media organization aligned with a very hostile foreign government that's angry with your dad is saying, wait for us, Barron. Or imagine being Melania and wondering an unfamiliar face that you see, or a car moving strangely in traffic or whatever. Is that someone who is coming after me? It just makes your day-to-day life very difficult. And even if no attack comes, that fear can follow them everywhere. Now, of course, I don't advocate for this sort of stuff. I don't want anybody killed. It's just not. I know that there are people in my audience who are like, good, go after this person. This is just not my nature. But I do think that the way that regimes like the Iranian regime can inflict this profound psychological harm without ever getting physically close to anybody is notable. And when a media organization aligned with a foreign government starts circulating information about, listen, this is how the First Lady could be attacked, inviting others to take action. We talk about stochastic terrorism, where if someone with a large audience focuses their ire or anger on someone long enough, statistically, given a period of time and a large enough audience, somebody in your audience might actually try to attack them. And we've seen this happen many times before over the last decade, decade and a half. Here, it's actually telling people, consider going after this person. Now, it may just be primarily propaganda. It still can inspire these unstable people, and it can encourage extremists and kind of force the Secret Service to treat every single detail as a potential threat. And the trend here is increasingly explicit threats. Now, let's be very frank. Donald Trump has made similar sorts of threats. And Donald Trump killed the father of the current leader of the Iranian regime. That's how he got into this position of power. So while on the one hand, this entire, like, I'll go after your family stuff does not reflect my politics or sensibilities, we have to acknowledge that in a different way, not with propaganda videos, but with Trump going, listen, we can find whoever. It was like a video game. We got him. We dropped this bomb. We're going to kill the entire family. It's a version of the same thing. Arguably, the difference is that the family of the Iranian regime, I guess, are, you know, legitimate military targets in the context of a war, whereas Melania Trump really isn't. Now, Donald Trump has responded by saying if they did that, or if they even try to go after Melania or Barron, they would be completely decimated and destroyed. And for each one, there would be 1,000 missiles sent at Iran for each attempt that they make on people associated or affiliated with Donald Trump. This is the escalation. And this is Iran knows, as much as I despise that regime, and I'm against authoritarian theocratic regimes, Iran knows that Trump is very triggly. And they are now getting a rise out of Trump with the assassination propaganda about his family. And an increasingly erratic Trump is a Trump more likely to make mistakes. And so they're not stupid. They're not stupid. I don't respect their way of government, but these are not stupid people. Can it be the case that Mitch McConnell was sort of propped up and he is barely aware of what's going on around him? I don't know the answer to that. I'm not saying that that is the case. I'm not saying it is a sort of Weekend at Bernie situation where he is barely cognizant of what's going on around him, but his eyes are open and they propped him up and they took a still image. A still image is substantively very different than, hey, Mitch McConnell here. I'm feeling a lot better. I'm looking forward to getting back to work for my constituents. A video where he actually speaks would be very, very different. Now, are some of the people who are insisting it's all fake going to just say, oh, the video is AI? Maybe, but we can analyze whether the video is AI. We sort of have the technology, at least with some degree of certainty, to determine that. And so Kentucky Governor Andy Beshear is now saying the time has come for that to happen. Show that you can speak. He has now been hospitalized 40-something days. He's missed every Senate vote since the 11th of July. He was reportedly found unconscious following a fall in Washington on June 14th. He was hospitalized. I guess he developed mild pneumonia, this is what they're saying, while he was in the hospital, and he has been moved into rehab at the hospital, and doctors recently said he is not cleared to go back to work in the Senate. Now, what's missing from that is that the 911 call indicates that there was a cardiac event. And what they are not saying when they say he fell is you can fall for a lot of reasons. You can slip and fall. You can fall because you had a stroke. You can fall because you had a heart attack. You can fall because you had a vasovagal episode and you passed out, as famously happened to me on that incredible flight from Italy back to the United States almost a decade ago. This is not about that, though. They haven't said the reason for the fall. And if the 911 call is accurate, that the fall was precipitated by a cardiac event, that's a very different situation. We have also, as we see the staged photographs of Mitch McConnell sitting with his wife, Elaine Chao, we've gotten every reaction to this under the sun. We read the statement of how the statement was written in Mitch's voice. I'm meeting with staff and discussing legislation and looking forward to returning. Anybody could write that. And what we don't have is an independently verifiable, live, moving video of Mitch McConnell speaking. Can he speak? Governor Beshear has had enough. He said in his letter, I'm addressing this letter to Senator McConnell under the assumption that he is capable of reading and responding verbally and not incapacitated by means of consciousness or cognition. That is an extraordinary opening to a letter written to a sitting U.S. senator. And Beshear says, I'm writing to you personally, but I cannot establish whether you currently have the cognitive capacity even to read. And he says, if Mitch McConnell can't respond, his staff has to be honest with Kentucky. Now, Beshear acknowledges McConnell has the right to some medical privacy, and I acknowledge that as well. Of course he does. Nobody is demanding the full medical records or the details of every test and treatment that he's receiving. But an elected senator in one of 100 seats can't disappear indefinitely while unelected staff members assure everybody he's working behind the scenes and he's still with it. Beshear writes, even the attending physician's written statement doesn't discuss your actual condition. Can you speak? Can you reason? Can you carry out the duties of senator? And Beshear ends with a very simple demand, which I agree with completely. directly, verbally address Kentucky, provide proof that you are of capacity to serve here. And he says that Senate Majority Leader John Thune should demand the same transparency. Now, there's a couple other interesting elements to this. It is actually better for Democrats politically for Mitch McConnell to be gone all the way up until the next Senate is sworn in and his replacement, because remember, he's not running for re-election. His replacement is sworn in. The longer Mitch McConnell can't vote, and the longer that he remains a senator who isn't voting, the better it is for Democrats. Now, Republicans were still able to pass some dog crap bills this week, even without him. But I'd rather have Republicans with one fewer vote than one more vote. Why not? At the same time, there are a lot of people demanding that Andy Beshear could do more. And there is sort of a growing idea that even though the law has been, well, my chair is collapsing. Look at how low I am in the shot now. I got to raise this thing. Jeez. There is a growing anger with Beshear saying, if this were reversed, do you think a Republican governor wouldn't have tried to appoint someone to replace a Democratic senator after 40-something days? There's a movement that Andy Beshear should just appoint a Democrat and see what happens. They'd probably lose in the courts, but why not? Go ahead and try it. I do think it's important to remember that Andy Beshear is limited by the law as to what he can do. Before August 4th, he can't call a special election. After August 4th, he must call a special election. And by the change that Republicans made, he is not allowed to appoint anybody. But there is a legal argument that he should try and just see what happens. So I believe the best immediate outcome for Democrats is McConnell remains in office, but he doesn't vote again. And that cuts them short of a vote. On the other hand, people do deserve the truth. And whatever the plan is, as far as his resignation or not, it would be great to know, have these pictures been staged? Is he incapacitated? Now, the people I've spoken to off the record who are involved with Kentucky politics have said, we don't really know any more than the public does, but we suspect that his condition is far more, he's alive, but his condition is far more serious than has been acknowledged. Now, the request is almost comically modest that is being made. Just put Mitch in front of a camera, ask him a couple questions, allow Kentuckians to see, can this guy even speak right now? The picture proves, if you believe that the pictures are real and current, that he sat upright for a second. That's all the picture proves. A statement issued by staff proves staff can write a statement. It doesn't really prove anything about Mitch McConnell. Neither proves he has the capacity to serve in the U.S. Senate. I would love to know whether he has that capacity. And I think politics aside, we deserve to know. That August 3rd, August 4th deadline is coming very soon. It'll be next week, and we'll see what happens if and when we get to that point. We have a phenomenal bonus show for you today. Rand Paul has released Anthony Fauci's diary from the pandemic era. And Fauci is testifying before Congress at this moment as I am recording this show. Senator Lindsey Graham, or maybe it hasn't started. Lindsey Graham was followed by a documentary crew at the end of his life. And there were some interesting discoveries that they made before the sudden death of Lindsey Graham. That and much more will be on today's bonus show. If you have not yet pre-ordered my forthcoming book, Pay Attention, please do. 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You can find out about it at davidpakman.com/attention. 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Someone is going to get that copy. All you need to do to be considered in that raffle is email a screenshot of your pre-order to info@davidpakman.com.

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1: We hear that you're talking right now with leaders on Iran, but Iran has come out publicly and said, we're not talking to the U.S. We're
2: going to pause as long as they're talking. 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
3: Oh, yeah. Sure they did, Jan. You're absolutely talking to them.

0: I am. Barely. From Pacifica Radio in Los Angeles, this is the Bradcast, as heard on KPFK 90.7 FM in LA and on dozens of other fine affiliate stations over both the public airwaves and the internets around the country and the world. Blanketing planet Earth, I'm Brad Friedman, your friendly investigative blogger, journalist, troublemaker, muckraker, and all-around swell fellow, says me from bradblog.com. Thank you very much for joining us today. We have got a lot to get to.
1: Yes, we do.
0: For a change. Hi, Desi Doyen.
1: Hi.
0: All right, Republican voters in South Dakota headed to the polls on Tuesday in the GOP-only primary runoff for this year's gubernatorial nomination. Yes, even the sitting Republican governor of South Dakota was unable to win more than 35% of the vote in the state's primary election last month. So they got to have this runoff. Now, Donald Trump has not endorsed either Governor Larry Roden or his challenger Justin Dodin, despite both appealing to voters as if they are the Trumpiest of them all. But the winner, whoever it may be, will face former Democratic State Senator Dan Ehlers in November in the otherwise very, very red state. Results and or problem reports on tomorrow's Bradcast as available. Next week, then, on Tuesday, August 4th, five states are holding their critical midterm primary elections, including Washington State, Virginia, Michigan, Kansas, and Missouri, where, if time allows, I've got some largely good news voting stories, believe it or not, to get to later this hour on a couple of those states. But speaking of my old home state of Missouri, I will note, as Desi Doyen does in our latest Green News report later this hour, my old hometown of St. Louis appears to have smashed a staggering all-time, not even close record of 130 degrees feels like temperature this week. Is that 130 degrees?
1: Yeah, that's the heat index that was at an Air Force base just over the river from St. Louis.
0: That this is the actual temperature combined with the effects of humidity, 130 degrees. So maybe folks in St. Louis will want to go, oh, I don't know, cool down in the desert in Phoenix, Arizona or something. Oh, wait, what? Temperature records in Phoenix also smashed this week? All right, well, never mind. Buckle up. It's all you can do at this point,
1: yeah,
0: seems
1: well,
0: to me.
1: Trump did say we are the hottest country.
0: Oh, that's what he meant. Everything we have been warning about for at least the last 18 years in our Green News Report appears to be coming true. So, you know what? Just make the best of it. Good luck to y'all. Actually, not everything, because all of this is just beginning. It is just beginning to get as bad as it's going to get. Aren't you glad you tuned in to the Bradcast? On that score, a summer jaunt to Europe likely will not help us escape the heat either. The heat that is suffocating much of this country this week, because it ain't much better in Europe, plus raging wildfires that refuse to be extinguished. Spanish firefighter Javier Garcia has never faced anything like the record blaze now raging near the Spanish capital city of Madrid over his two decades protecting woodlands and rural communities. Quote, "This doesn't have a precedent," Garcia told the Associated Press. The out-of-control fire has now consumed 193 square miles or 500 square kilometers. For perspective, that's an area five times the size of Barcelona. And it has forced 25,000 people to flee villages in the smoldering hills of Avila, west of Madrid. The ferocity of Spain's largest recorded wildfire in its history is forcing firefighters to fundamentally change their tactics, prioritizing evacuations and property protections due to the danger posed by fast-moving walls of flames and blazes too powerful to actually attack directly. Quote, "The evolution is alarming," Garcia said. Again, he's been fighting fires in Spain for two decades. And he's alarmed by the evolution that in firefighting techniques that is now required, given the fires they are now having. Before, his brigade would tackle fires in the wilderness. Now, instead, they're the last line of defense. They focus on saving lives. No deaths from these fires, thankfully, have so far been reported, as 79,000 people have had to flee their homes from three separate fires in the same region. Quote, "Now it's lives first, then homes, and after, the forest," Garcia said. His 40-man unit has been working for 3 days on the Avila fire. Before that, they fought fires in Guadalajara and near Zaragoza in recent weeks. The Guadalajara fire consumed 320 square kilometers. That's 123 square miles. Quote, "Until last year, I had never experienced fighting one big fire after another," the 43-year-old Garcia said. Experts and government officials say that climate change has increased the frequency of heat waves and periods of drought, extending periods of high risk for wildfires. Once one ignites, it grows at a speed and ferocity that has rarely been seen before. So, no, climate change did not cause the fires, per se, but it has made them much, much worse and much harder to put out. Garcia said there used to be around 15 days of extreme fire risk each year. Now firefighters are on alert for 30 to 40 days. Well, welcome to our world, Spain. Out here in California, in any event, fire season is pretty much extended to the entire year at this point. I mean, if you forgot, just over a year ago, those fires that burned down the Palisades out here in California, that was January.
1: And Altadena.
0: And
1: yes.
0: Altadena, that was January. That was right after New Year's. 29-year-old Raul Guerrero said this fire cannot compare with any that he has battled. He's worked as a firefighter for the past decade. He told the AP that his 40-man unit had to retreat to safer ground on several occasions when the danger of being trapped was imminent. He said the fire at several moments was, quote, "beyond the capacity of extinction," which he said means the fire is so virulent and has such power that no matter what you do, you cannot put it out. Guerrero called for property owners and local authorities to work all year in clearing brush away from homes where vegetation often grows right up to the homes. If not, Guerrero said, that vegetation will remain, quote, pure gunpowder for future fires. Fires have so far burned 590 square miles or 1,530 square kilometers this year in Spain alone. That is six times the area scorched by blazes in the first half of 2025, according to the Ecology Ministry. Meanwhile, a monster fire in neighboring France has forced over 200,000 people to flee their homes in the largest peacetime evacuation in the nation's history. Wildfire in southwest France has now grown so powerful that its smoke column became a thunderstorm, generating lightning that struck the ground and ignited new fires beyond the original blaze, according to French officials. Put another way, that means the inferno was no longer simply being propelled by the weather. It was making its own weather. The thundercloud also produced violent, erratic winds capable of driving the flames in new directions. The phenomenon is called a pyrocumulonimbus.
1: Yes, it's yes, you did. Close enough. It's a cumulonimbus cloud. Those are the giant storm clouds that you often see in summer towering into the sky. So it's a pyrocumulonimbus. I've got it back.
0: See? I know. It's not
1: a
0: easy.
1: A pyrocumulonimbus cloud.
0: Cumulonimbus cloud with fire.
1: Yes.
0: Anyway, they call it pyro-CB, which is helpful. Those are very rare in Europe, apparently. We've seen it here more commonly in North America and down in Australia, where it occurs only over some of the most extreme fires. France's National Firefighter Federation said it had never before recorded one in the country of France. Again, welcome to our world. Repeatedly in this fire in France that has destroyed 162 square miles or 420 square kilometers and damaged and destroyed more than 240 homes, heat and smoke have surged upward into a vast black thundercloud, electrified and lit from within above the fire. Theodore Giannaros, a fire meteorologist at the National Observatory of Athens, said, quote, imagine a campfire so large and so hot that the smoke rising off of it turns into a storm-like cloud. That is a pyro-CB, a storm cloud born from the intense heat that a wildfire produces. Beneath this storm lies a landscape already primed to burn in France. The cloud then amplifies the disaster that created it. It's a feedback loop, not a one-way effect, Giannaro said. Once it forms, the cloud becomes its own weather system sitting on top of the fire and making it harder to predict. The systems can also spin up whirling columns of flame, usually a fire whirl, which Giannaro describes as a dust devil made of fire and heat instead of dust. We watched The Life of Chuck over the weekend. There was a lot of sort of apocalyptic things in it. I don't want to give anything away from that. But, boy, I kind of feel like I'm describing something like that, something that is just apocalyptic and happening all over the world. In France, for firefighters, escape routes can close without warning with these pyro CBs as fresh outbreaks appear beyond their crews and equipment. The danger, Giannaro said, is fire moving faster than evacuations can be organized. The most common misunderstanding, he said, is that the cloud is merely a side effect. As long as it hangs above the flames, he says, it is helping decide where the fire goes next. It is not just a side effect. Of course, we've got our own fires here in the U.S. now, in Washington, Oregon, Minnesota, and elsewhere, where I guess Donald Trump hasn't swept his forest floors, as he likes to blame blue states for not doing when fires erupt, even though most of our forests are actually maintained or supposed to be by the National Park Service, the federal National Park Service. And even though Trump and his Doge bros last year gutted firefighting efforts, such as a brush clearing project in Minnesota that would have created fire breaks in the Superior National Forest, which is now on fire. Well, I guess Trump is going to have to impose tariffs now on Oregon and Washington and Minnesota, in addition to Canada, for having forest fires. Even though the Biden administration was on schedule to help prevent them, or at least make them less bad when Trump came back into office and made everything much worse. As Washington Post is reporting, last year, the Trump administration delayed a $10 million grant that was supposed to help Minnesota thin out about 4,000 acres of dense, dry forest at high risk of burning. Most of that work never got started, according to five people familiar with the situation and a document that was reviewed by the Washington Post. And now some of those areas are on fire. In 2024, as part of a $100 million initiative to tackle the nation's wildfires, the Biden administration awarded the Superior National Forest in Minnesota, where about two dozen lightning-sparked fires have been burning since early July, Biden administration awarded $10 million for projects that would have removed decades of dead trees and undergrowth and created breaks in potential fire fuel around critical corridors and remote homes. Fire breaks through the forests to keep the fires from being able to jump from one area to another so that it would be more easily put out. The funding would have also paid for fire prevention efforts along a 36-mile gravel road known as the Echo Trail months before the ongoing Sioux Fire jumped that Echo Trail, what they had feared the most, now threatening residences. Quote, we were shovel ready, said Aaron Kanya, who was a U.S. Forest Service District Ranger with the Superior National Forest in Minnesota for 6 years and a law enforcement ranger with the Bureau of Land Management for 2 decades before he retired last December. Quote, had that work been implemented, it would have been effective in stopping or slowing down these fires. And folks in Minnesota know how bad it has been for a number of days over the past month since those fires took off. It is not all coming from Canada. But at the end of, at the beginning of 2025, the Doge Bros, the so-called U.S. Doge Service, paused or canceled those federal grants and spending in order to review whether they were connected to diversity or climate initiatives. Well, I don't know about diversity, but climate, yeah.
1: Yeah,
0: they were.
1: Yes.
0: Yeah. That affected nearly all of the Forest Service's grant projects and funds, according to two U.S. Forest Service officials. One official said Doge's involvement also delayed a regional support fund that moved crews across the country for fire prevention work. That was a quote, big part of the reason why our large scale prescribed burn and hazardous fuel treatment accomplishments went down so much last year after Trump returned to office to break everything. In the following months, the agency would lose about one third of its employees, including those who managed timber reviews and grant administration programs, critical components in getting wildfire mitigation projects like the Superior National Forests up and running. The White House and the U.S. Forest Service did not immediately respond to Washington Post for comment. I bet they didn't. While many of the impacts of Doge's cuts are still unfolding, the temporarily sidelined Superior National Forest Project exemplifies how the backlog of grants and gutting of staff have harmed communities that rely heavily on federal assistance for massive, intricate projects they could not otherwise pull off themselves. What? You mean the private market, the free market, hasn't come in to clean out the forest and create fire breaks? Congresswoman Angie Craig of Minnesota, the ranking Democrat on the House Agriculture Committee, said, quote, yet again, the Trump administration's short-sighted cuts to federal programs have put Minnesotans in danger. Firefighters have died and Minnesota kids have been put in harm's way, all because the administration decided to roll back critical wildfire prevention efforts. This is not a game, she said. These are real lives. Paul McDonald, a commissioner for rural St. Louis County, Minnesota, home to the Superior National Forest, said he has been sounding the alarm about this part of the country for about 8 years. Quote, we've been trying to get northeastern Minnesota on the radar because forever and ever people thought of wildfires in the west. Sorry about that. He said we were awarded a $10 million grant and we were looking forward to lessening some of the fuels in the forests that are being hit right now. Kenya, the former nearly three-decade Forest Service and BLM veteran, argued that while Doge was supposed to save money, that's a quote, the federal government and the state will now be spending a lot more money. Fire crews are now thinning areas, especially along that Echo Trail in the Superior National Forest, to try to create defensible space and fire breaks, he said, but... quote, they are doing it under emergency conditions now, and that is the most expensive way to do this work imaginable. So our terrible president isn't just doing a terrible job, in case you wondered, in wars overseas, a war that he has no clue how to get out of, which appears to be getting worse and larger, not better or smaller. Even when the U.S. isn't dropping bombs that that we are running out of, what he is doing directly to America and to Americans is going to take decades to undo at this rate. Anyway, more on all of that at the and the administration's withholding of previously appropriated grant money for renewable energy programs in order to punish states that voted for Kamala Harris. Was your state one of them? Anyway, all of that in our latest Green News report later this hour. But speaking of Iran and the no way out war that Trump has created for all of us there, as the New York Times reports today, Iran's skies have been free of the sound of explosions and airstrikes for the past several days after a nearly two-week bout of renewed fighting with the U.S. But Iranian officials say they have not, in fact, agreed to a ceasefire, and they are in no hurry to hold direct talks with American negotiators. Instead, Iranian officials insist they are in a position of strength, well, because they are. Military leaders boast of battlefield successes, and diplomats dismiss U.S. claims that they are eager to return to negotiations, as Trump has been repeatedly claiming over the last few days since he has stopped attacking Iran night after night, you know, claiming, oh, they wanted to talk, so we're having great discussions, none of which appears to, you know, actually be true. Here was Trump being asked about it by dumb Brian Kilmeade on Fox News on Tuesday.
2: We hear that you're talking right now with leaders on Iran, but Iran has come out publicly and said, we're not talking to the U.S. We're
3: going
2: to pause as long as
3: they're
2: paused.
3: We are talking a little while ago because.
2: So could you tell me who you're talking to, Mr. President?
3: For some reason, we can be in the midst of a beautiful discussion. And they'll come out and say, we're not talking, or we didn't discuss nuclear. Well, that's all we discussed, because they'll never have a nuclear weapon. They understand that.
0: So who should we believe, I wonder? Should we believe the Iranians, or should we believe Donald Trump at that point?
1: Well, it seems like Trump is trying to talk to the stock market more than anything else.
0: Yeah, that's what it's all about. It certainly ain't about the truth and facts. And even Brian Kilmeade, dumb Brian Kilmeade there, you heard him saying, could you tell us exactly who you spoke with, Mr. President?
1: Yeah.
0: He just talked right over him there, didn't want to respond. And of course, if that's all you talked about, nuclear, if that's all you talked about, presuming you actually even talked at all, well, great news for you, Mr. Trump. The very first page of Barack Obama's 2015 nuclear agreement with Iran, the one that you tore up upon taking office in 2016, calling it the worst ever agreement deal ever made in the history of the world or something very close to that. From the very first page of that deal, Donald Trump, quote, Iran reaffirms that under no circumstance will Iran ever seek, develop, or acquire any nuclear weapons. That was from the deal you tore up back in 2016, Donald. And I'll bet you dollars to donuts, you would love to have that agreement today, that one sentence. And you'd be around parading that around, talking about what a victory it was, what a big win you had. But that was already Iran's agreed-to position with the 2015 deal, and we had inspectors and cameras nearly 24/7, 365 to make sure that Iran stuck to that deal, and by all accounts, they did, until you, Donald Trump, tore up the deal. In any event, as Trump, as the Times reports today, the rhetoric coming from Iran indicates that its leaders are comfortable with the state of limbo they're in now with the U.S., believing they can handle renewed conflict and that they have leverage over Trump as they refuse to relinquish control of the Strait of Hormuz, or the Hormuz Strait, as Trump calls it, all of which is spiking gas and grocery prices and everything else that anyone familiar with the region had been able to warn about in advance. Trump said on Monday that Iran had asked for a pause in order to meet for talks and that the two sides were engaged in discussions. Quote, we're talking right now, he told reporters aboard Air Force One, adding that there was, quote, a good chance a new round of diplomacy with Iran could yield a breakthrough. Last week, he said at the White House, quote, they want to meet desperately to try and end it. Sure, Jan. Anyway, Ismail Baghaei, the Iranian foreign ministry spokesman, denied there were any negotiations with the U.S. currently. He said negotiations were ongoing with Oman over management of the Strait of Hormuz. Gregory Brew, a senior analyst on Iran at the Eurasia Group, a political risk advisory firm, said Iran, quote, believes that time is on their side and they can absorb pain and pressure more successfully than Donald Trump can, and that he ultimately will agree to a deal that fits their demands without any concessions from their side. Which, yep, sounds about right, doesn't it? The New York Times reported on Saturday that private U.S. deliberations over the war have focused on the Pentagon's shrinking stockpiles of air defense munitions, making a return to all-out war high risk because we will no longer be able to defend against incoming missiles. And if you want to know what the real reason is that Donald Trump has stopped shooting over the past 3 days, that sounds almost exactly like what it is. No, they weren't begging to speak with us. Anyway, that's just one of several concerns for U.S. officials, along with the danger of a widening war into now the Red and Caspian Seas, the effect on Gulf allies who don't like being shot at because they house U.S. military bases, and now there are fewer and fewer missiles to defend against those attacks, and, of course, global energy supplies, which are quickly drying up. That's your Iran war update for today. One of the war's greatest supporters, of course, was South Carolina Republican Senator Lindsey Graham, who recently died suddenly at the age of 71. He was honored in a memorial ceremony held on Tuesday at the U.S. Capitol. I won't share any of Trump's remarks, but just Desi, make a note there. Please do not ask Donald Trump to speak at my funeral.
1: Okay. Will do.
0: Anyway, Graham will be laid to rest on Wednesday down in South Carolina. Not participating in the ceremony at the Capitol on Tuesday was Kentucky's Republican Senator Mitch McConnell, who, unlike Graham, is supposedly not dead, but I couldn't tell you for sure. Nobody seems to actually know one way or another, or at least know what condition McConnell is actually in after he's not been seen or heard from in over a month. After suffering some sort of incident that reportedly required CPR at his D.C. home last month, Kentucky's Democratic Governor Andy Beshear is again calling on McConnell in yet another sternly worded letter to either prove that he is fit to continue serving after his lengthy hospital stay or resign from office. Beshear made the demand in a letter after McConnell's office said on Monday that the 84-year-old senator had not been medically cleared to leave the rehab facility where he has supposedly been undergoing physical therapy. The office said he would miss a major Kentucky political event known as Fancy Farms. And he would also miss upcoming Senate votes. Governor Beshear in Kentucky, who is widely viewed as a presidential candidate in 2028, first urged McConnell in early July to release more information about his condition after weeks of public silence. His letter on Tuesday marked what AP is calling, anyway, a significant escalation. Doesn't seem like much of an escalation to me, but what do I know? Wrote Beshear, quote, I'm addressing this letter to Senator McConnell under the assumption that he is capable of reading and responding verbally and not capacitated by means of consciousness or cognition, wrote Beshear. It has now been 43 days, he wrote, since news of your hospitalization. During that time, you have cast zero votes, engaged in no official activities, and aside from two photos and corresponding statements, have made no effort to communicate with your Kentucky constituents or the nation. Even the attending physician's written statement does not discuss your actual condition, including whether you can speak, reason, or carry out your duties as a senator. I understand anyone.

0: Consensus seems to have sort of emerged that if McConnell's seat is not declared to be vacant before next week, August 3rd, this coming Monday, Beshear would not thereafter be able to call a special election or even name a replacement. It's unclear what Kentucky's constitution requires there, but if it doesn't happen by August 3rd, in theory, there would be no replacement before the November midterms to fill McConnell's seat. So no chance that they could hold a special election that Democrats might win. The speculation is that the real condition of McConnell, who could be dead, again, for all we know, or certainly incapacitated, that whatever the condition he's in will not be made public until after August 3rd, as Republicans fear that a Democrat might get elected in a special election in the state, even though it's considered a red state. But they did, after all, elect Beshear, a Democrat, as governor statewide twice in a row. And that was before everybody was hating on Donald Trump as much as they do now. So some online have been calling for Beshear to simply just name a replacement right now for McConnell, under the theory that it would force McConnell or his office to challenge that appointment in court. And to do that, they would, in theory, have to, you know, offer proof of life to show that, you know, McConnell was alive and to block a Beshear appointment. But Beshear has not done that. Beshear himself seemed to be somewhat irked by the suggestion that he should do more than simply send another sternly worded letter during an appearance on Bloomberg TV on Tuesday.
1: Well, do I understand it correctly that August 3rd is a key deadline here, that if Mitch McConnell continues in this capacity through the 3rd, then you will not have an opportunity to name a replacement until an actual election is held?
2: There's
1: is
2: an right? argument out there that's a date where I could not later call a special election. And for those that are really pushing this,
1: will you challenge that?
2: Well, a lot of those that are pushing this are online and I think are under the impression that a Democrat in Kentucky might be able to win that election. It's been since 1992 that we have had a Democratic senator in Kentucky.
0: So I think he means they haven't had a Democratic senator since 1992. But again,
2: yes. He
0: is the Democratic governor. He's elected twice in a row in a statewide election. He's out there saying, oh, well, you know, you guys don't need to worry about this. A Democrat could never win for Senate here in Kentucky. He then went on to cite the upside of the status quo as is, with McConnell, you know, still officially serving as a sitting senator, but not showing up to vote on anything.
2: You mentioned a lot of missed votes. I want to point out some other missed votes that might not be a bad thing. He hasn't been there to vote on the SAVE Act, which would tear voting rights away. He hasn't been there to vote to support this war in Iran that this president started and shouldn't be continuing. He's not there to vote for a potential replacement of a Supreme Court justice to continue a court that would tear down the Voting Rights Act. So listen, when you look at some of this, a vacancy, not having Mitch McConnell show up isn't necessarily a bad thing, because he certainly doesn't show up to help the American people.
0: All right. So, yeah, sure. There's all of that, I guess. Although there is no Supreme Court seat currently open. The SAVE Act wouldn't pass anyway. The Iran war is underway, whether McConnell is there to vote for or against it or not. But, you know, I'm not sure if that's the kind of aggressive pushback that Democrats are in the mood for right now when they're, you know, thinking about choosing their next presidential candidate. But anyway, that's what we'll keep watching for what happens on or about August 3rd next week. All right, let's take a quick
3: Beshear is definitely making a calculated risk here, so we'll see how it plays out.
0: I don't know what he thinks he gains from any of this. He's making a bunch of Democrats mad at him, and he's holding Mitch McConnell's seat open. What's the holdup here, Governor? Let's take a quick break, and we'll ask Digby and Driftglass about it tomorrow if we have time. They're joining us tomorrow, are
3: they? Yes, they are.
0: All right. Quick break here, and speaking of elections, some good news for voters in a couple of states holding primaries next week to so-called red states. That's straight ahead on today's broadcast, along with the Green News Report. I'm Brad Friedman. Don't touch that dial.

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1: 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We've got some good news, some good election and voting news for a change.
2: Nice.
1: From Republicans, if you can believe it. At least Republicans in Missouri, of all places. Missouri Republicans, as Alex Bernass reports at Bolt this week, are aggressively working to manipulate the rules of democracy to their benefit, including notably by further gerrymandering the state at Trump's urging, trying to weaken the public's ability to pass citizen ballot initiatives. But against that backdrop, Republicans in Missouri, along with Democrats, have just expanded Democratic access in a major way, writes Bernass. Republican Governor Mike Kehoe recently signed House Bill 1871, a GOP-sponsored omnibus election law that, among several other changes, some of them not so good, but among other several other changes, restores voting rights to an estimated 40,000 Missourians currently on probation or parole, which is undeniably good news for democracy. Many more will benefit in the years to come, notes Bernass, as the reforms call for automatic voting rights restoration moving forward for most Missourians who exit prison on parole and who are sentenced to probation. Thousands of people fit into those categories annually, he notes. Lots of similar legislation had stalled out previously in Missouri. In the past, over the past decade, explains Denise Lieberman, a voting rights attorney who directs the Missouri Voter Protection Coalition, telling Bolt, quote, this has been a top priority for many, many years. Lieberman credited this year's breakthrough in large part due to the advocacy of Republican State Rep Melanie Stinnett, who has often said publicly that she developed an interest in this topic after meeting a disenfranchised man while knocking on doors in the campaign trail. Good for her. Quote, I saw the impact on a person in my district, she told KCUR in Kansas City, adding that she's compelled by evidence that people whose voting rights are restored are less likely to be reincarcerated. Quote, if we can get people engaged and keep them out of our jails and prisons, then I think we should be doing everything we can. That, of course, is the argument that voting rights advocates have been making for years now in states where they do something similar to this, withhold the rights of people convicted of crimes. But apparently the news and the facts have now found their way to Republicans in Jeff City in Missouri, and I will take it.
0: Yeah, are they okay? I mean, normally this would be something that they would be very much against.
1: HB 1871 passed both chambers of the GOP-dominated legislature by wide margins this spring after Rep. Stinnett teamed up with some Democratic lawmakers to champion this expansion of rights restoration. The bill goes into effect August 28. And Lieberman said that voting rights groups across the state must now organize to spread the word to affected people. So it won't be in time for the primary election in just a few days, but maybe folks will be able to sign up to vote this election this November. A whole bunch of people who were not allowed to vote now may soon do so. That is undeniably good news.
0: Yes.
1: The implementation and public education work will be particularly important in Missouri to let folks know that this right is now available to them. It's going to be complicated somewhat, however, because it contains significant exceptions, Bernass reports. Thanks to a Republican amendment adopted in the Senate, the bill maintains disenfranchisement for those on parole or probation who were convicted of certain crimes that lawmakers deem especially serious, including murder, child endangerment, first or second degree assault and incest, so it will require precision messaging by those working to contact affected people to let them know that they can now register to vote. The Sentencing Project's Christopher Eugen, a national authority on felony disenfranchisement data, estimates that the bill's exceptions apply to approximately 20% of the parole and probation population in Missouri. HB 1871 was a sweeping election reform bill, of which the felony disenfranchisement provision was but one part. It wasn't otherwise all bad. The bill also bans political campaigns from collecting automatic recurring donations from people who have not given affirmative consent. I think that's a good thing.
0: Yes.
1: Makes August 12th Election Worker Appreciation Day in Missouri, which is very nice. We appreciate them, by the way, every day here on the broadcast. And it permits candidates to use campaign funds on child care, which I think is also a nice idea. As Desi asked, are the Missouri Republicans okay? What are they doing? Like all states, Missouri disproportionately incarcerates Black residents, meaning that HB 1871 will shift voting power disproportionately to Black Missourians, who account for 12% of the state's overall population, but 32% of its prison population. As Burness notes, felony disenfranchisement in the U.S. has traditionally been a potent tool for white lawmakers to deliberately limit Black political power and to maintain white supremacy in government. Quote, I feel that all they've done is correct a wrong that never should have been one, said Richard Jackson, a St. Louis-based pastor, speaking about HB 1871. He's the founder of the Manasseh Ministry, which works with and advocates for people with past and current convictions. Quote, if you're on probation and parole, it should still be a right, he said. If you want people to pay taxes and whatever other American obligations they have to contribute, but you don't let them vote, it's not right, it's not fair, it's not balanced, he said. And of course, in my opinion, a right is a right. It shouldn't be taken away even if you are in jail. Period, which is the case in a few states like Maine and Vermont and Puerto Rico and D.C. But as Burness explains, Missouri is no stranger to deliberate limits on Black political power. Lawmakers have moved in recent years to wrest control of policing from Kansas City and St. Louis to liberal cities with large Black populations. The recent GOP gerrymander, blessed by the U.S. Supreme Court's appalling April decision in Louisiana versus Calais, dilutes the voting power of Black Missourians. Reginald Slaughter, a former incarcerated man who's now the outreach director for Missouri's Fathers and Families Support Center, said he's eager to assist in the work of spreading the word about the expanded voter eligibility in Missouri because he knows firsthand the power of reenfranchisement. He spent 4 years on parole after his prison term, during which he said, quote, I was working, paying taxes, all of that, and I couldn't have a say. I felt like less than a human being. I was governed, and I had to live by the rules of the government, but I was not someone with a voice. When he did finally regain the right to vote, he continued, I felt like a human being again. Now, Missouri is holding its midterm primary elections, as noted, on Tuesday. This new law won't affect that election. But in neighboring Kansas, there is a fight about whose vote will be counted next week. In a voting rights victory, at least on Monday, the Kansas Court of Appeals this week rejected Republican Secretary of State Scott Schwab's emergency bid to reinstate a rule that could have thrown out lawfully cast mail ballots. The ruling keeps Kansas's 3-day mail ballot grace period in place for the August 4th primary. That means voters can still have their ballot counted as long as they're postmarked by election day and then are received up to 3 days later. Schwab had asked the appeals court to pause a lower court ruling that had blocked Senate Bill 4, a Republican-backed state law that would eliminate Kansas's three-day grace period for mail-in ballots. Without the grace period, election officials could reject ballots that arrive after 7 p.m. on Election Day, even when voters mailed them on time. But the appeals court refused to allow that to happen, writing, quote, "If we were to grant the requested stay, those votes would be void. This very real and irreparable harm that the votes of well-meaning Kansans acting in good faith based on judicial decision would not be counted. That harm outweighs the administrative burden of counting the mail-in ballots received within 3 days after the election day." Now, what the Secretary of State is arguing here is that a lower court ruling that allowed for the counting of ballots during that grace period was itself made too late because SB 4 was enacted as of January 1 of this year, blocking the counting of late ballots. But on July 16, just 2 weeks ago, a Douglas County District Court judge issued a temporary injunction blocking that law because it found it to be likely unconstitutional. And the injunction immediately restored that 3 day grace period that Secretary of State Scott Schwab is now trying to block, saying that, oh, it would confuse voters if we allowed those ballots to be counted. We've been telling them for so long that they had to get their ballots in one way or another by Election Day, that if we allow any late arriving ballots, well, that'll just throw everything into chaos here in Kansas. That's the claim being made by this Secretary of State. In fact, the previous rules that allowed those late arriving votes has protected thousands of votes in Kansas. Back in 2024, more than 2,000 mail-in ballots arrived during that 3 day grace period after Election Day. Back in the very mail-heavy 2020 election amid the COVID crisis, some 32,000 ballots came in late, but thankfully were counted before Kansas Republicans passed this potentially unconstitutional law that the Republican Secretary of State is just doing everything he can to put back in place just days before the election. So a victory on Monday for voters, but on Tuesday, just days away now from the August 4 primary, Secretary of State Schwab asked the Kansas Supreme Court to step in.
0: He's still pushing it.
1: Filing an emergency petition, seeking to pause all of this, put a pause on the lower court ruling, as he desperately really does not want Kansans to be fully counted for some reason. In the filing, Schwab argued that the district court changed election procedures after voting had already begun by finding the measure to be in violation of the state's constitution. In other words, they shouldn't have. It may be unconstitutional, but it's just too late to change it. Unless the Kansas Supreme Court grants Schwab's request, which we should learn about very soon, unless he, is given a thumbs up from the Supreme Court in the state, the 3 day grace period for now remains in effect, and ballots postmarked by Election Day can still be counted if they arrive within the following 3 days. If you're in Kansas, however, I wouldn't take that chance. I would deliver that mail ballot by hand if there is any way to do so. At this point, do not count on the U.S. Postal Service. And that, frankly, goes for everywhere. Unless you have to mail your ballot, try to get it delivered by hand if you're voting on an absentee ballot. We will, of course, be keeping our eyes on that one as Republicans continue to do everything they can to try and prevent voters, even many of their own, by the way, from being able to cast a vote this year. Quick break, and we're back with Green News Report. I'm Brad Friedman. This is the Bradcast. 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And thanks. Okay, Desi Doyne, I just want to make sure. Do you have enough source material to work with these days to fill your 6 minutes on the Green News Report?
0: Unfortunately, yes.
1: Yeah.
0: That's the way it is, though.
1: That's what I feared. As discussed in our latest Green News Report.
2: A state of emergency in Western Europe as apocalyptic fires have forced nearly 300,000 to flee their homes.
0: Extreme wildfires rage across Spain and France.
3: It just shows you cannot rely on the United States. You certainly can't count on the Trump administration.
0: Trump reneges on nuclear deal with Saudi Arabia. Plus, another climate intensified heat dome broils America.
1: Broiled America sounds delicious. 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From BradBlog.com, I'm Brad Friedman.
0: And I'm Desi Doyen.
1: Stand by for 6 minutes of independent green news, politics, analysis, and snarky comment.
4: Drill, baby, drill. Corresponds to burn, baby, burn.
1: I can't add anything snarky to that. This is your Green News Report. Okay, Desi Doyne, a lot of apocalyptic news today, it seems to me. What do you have for us today?
0: Well, first, a follow-up. Donald Trump tossed a wrench into his signed deal with Saudi Arabia to develop nuclear energy. Trump tacked on a whole new requirement of normalization of relations with Israel. His retreat on the deal came after a wave of bipartisan backlash, warning that it would increase risks of nuclear proliferation across the very volatile Middle East.
1: Wow, Donald Trump screwed something massively up in foreign policy. How often does that happen?
0: Meanwhile, unusually repetitive and prolonged extreme heat domes have struck again in the U.S. and Europe, intensifying drought and wildfires across America, Canada, and Europe. In the U.S., about 70 million people are facing another round of excessive heat advisories, the third heat dome in less than 8 weeks, bringing dangerously hot temperatures to southern and central states. In St. Louis, the heat index, that's the feels-like combo of heat and extreme humidity, the heat index hit a punishing 130 degrees.
1: 130 degrees in St. Louis, Missouri.
0: Yes, and in Phoenix, they set a new record for the highest number of consecutive days at 95 degrees or higher for the first time ever.
1: Congratulations, Phoenix.
0: Spain and France have declared national emergencies over raging heat and wind-driven mega fires, the most intense fires in decades, so intense that the fires are creating their own storms. More than 360,000 people have been forced to evacuate. It's the largest peacetime evacuation in France since World War II. Fires are encroaching on the outskirts of Madrid, where officials say the fires are, quote, impossible to fight. Europe is the fastest warming continent. Scientists say the buildup of heat and drought is being supercharged by man-made climate change, which is driven by the burning of fossil fuels. This summer's prolonged heat waves and extreme dryness have fueled the worst start ever to the global wildfire season. On Democracy Now!, climate journalist and author John Valiant put it succinctly.
4: These conditions have been slowly building and worsening for decades, basically vindicating, unfortunately, the warnings of climate scientists and firefighters. Drill, baby, drill corresponds to burn, baby, burn. And the more fuel we burn as human beings, the more fuel wildfires will burn across our landscapes.
0: Heat is also exacerbating out-of-control wildfires in Oregon, Washington State, Minnesota, and British Columbia that are again forecast to generate hazardous air quality across the northern U.S. Wildfire smoke contains toxic gases and particles that can trigger respiratory illnesses and raise the risk of long-term health issues. And the Trump administration's cuts are making it worse in Minnesota. Last year, the Trump administration canceled millions of dollars in federal grants for forest management and fire prevention in the state's bone-dry national forests, which fire officials now say, quote, would have been effective in stopping or slowing down these fires. And finally, late last week, the Trump administration admitted in court that it canceled $8 billion in grants for hundreds of clean energy projects last year, quote, based solely on whether the grant recipient state voted for Trump in the 2024 presidential election. And now a new report by Blue Green Alliance calculates that Trump administration policies that slashed federal support for clean energy have led to the cancellation or delay of more than $80 billion in investment in hundreds of projects, costing more than 100,000 jobs across dozens of states.
1: Well, we promised you apocalypse. 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I'm Brad Friedman.
0: And I'm Desi Doyen.
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5: It's the end of the world as we know it, and I feel fine.
1: Well, it may or may not be the end of the world, but it's definitely the end of today's broadcast. We got to go. Thank you very much, Desi Doyen. 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I am bradcast@bradblog.com. And on the social medias, I am the Brad Blog. See you there. Until we see you here next time, I'm Brad Friedman. And I mean it. Good luck, world.

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5: So let me start right there. You know, why hasn't this happened before? I mean, you know, I know everyone's got their, you know, their silo. You know, why now?
6: As many forces, as many people are trying to tear down unions and try to tear down collective bargaining, from political interests to corporations to media and everywhere and everything in between, I actually think this is overdue. So I think it's really power building. It's strengthening our collective voice and finding a like-minded organization with like-minded ideas about growth and power and strategic thinking to come together and say, you know what, I've had enough of doing this alone. Let's go find somebody that can do it with us. And that's where Jimmy and I started the conversation a while ago. And it's evolved into, you know, a pretty historic signing of a memorandum of understanding just a week or so ago.
5: So now both LIUNA and IUPAT, you're both calling it historic. You're a new era of solidarity. I've seen all of this stuff. So what does it mean? What's it mean for the guy on the work site? What's it mean for the hard hats? What's going to mean for the potential members down the road? What does this look like?
6: It's... The simple answer is it's strengthening our voice. It's building power. The guy on the worksite in the foreseeable future, in the next couple of months, probably not going to see a whole lot of differences. But I can tell you just from my own experience of walking onto a job site since this has been announced, or walking through a convention hall where other trades or where the painters are, that sense of solidarity is real. And to feel like that our family just grew, to feel like when I see somebody wearing the black and gold of the IUPAT, when somebody from their organization seeing someone with the LIUNA letters or wearing orange, I feel like we've already started some solidarity. And we talk all the time about practicing solidarity and to see, look, man, you always see somebody in the building trades. Yeah, cool. Somebody else from the building trades. And I come from the building trades family. Now I feel like that first cousin became a brother, and we got a lot closer together as a result of this, you know, of what we're trying to do. So actually practicing solidarity, feeling closer to somebody, growing your family feels pretty good out on a job site.
5: Yeah. The Trump effect, maybe. I mean, when everyone's under attack, do you think that this is people finally waking up and going, hey, to my right, to my left, we better figure out how to come together? Or was this in the works anyway?
6: Look, this has been in the works anyway. And look, the Trump effect is real. Also, what was the report just a month or so ago that said corporations spent $1.7 billion last year alone in busting unions? So it's not just politicians. It's corporations. It's not just corporations. It's media. It's not just, you know, construction workers. It's people who are trying to tear us down. So this is just a way for us to kind of put the brakes on those folks who are trying to tear us down and start building that foundation to make us stronger, to have more power, a louder voice. You know, we go from 540,000 people saying the same thing to 700,000 people saying the same thing. That extra 140,000, 160,000 people just means that there's more people standing up, more people fighting back, more people joining together to say enough is enough in this economy, in this system, in this political environment, in this corporate environment, and whatever it is, to actually build worker power. And, yeah. And that's the lens that Jimmy and I are and our executive boards are looking through.
5: No, right look, now. You know, for years I've been saying that there has to be this kind of uniting and really understanding what solidarity in this era means. And, you know, I talked about, you know, in 2011, we were in Wisconsin for the big uprising that happened there. And even then you saw everyone segmented off. You see, saw Liuna, and I got pictures. You got Liuna in their orange. You got AFSCME in their green. You got SEIU in their purple. And none of it ever bled together. I think the Trump effect, for me anyway, is a great opportunity to pull people together and kind of to blend all that together to where a worker realizes we got better, we got stronger power, we've got more opportunities when we don't divide and conquer ourselves before we get into the fight.
6: Yeah, the Wisconsin example is great. The Count Me In movement in New York City from, you know, the late 2018, 2019, 2020, that time period is another great example of solidarity. But each one of those, and look, you can talk about right to work in Indiana or you know, the common construction wage, Missouri repealing right to work, prevailing wage. There's been a lot of fights that it's been about an issue, a bill. And where I think this one's a little bit different is that we're not fighting a politician. We're not fighting a bill. We're not standing up to fight against a developer, a project. What we're doing is we're standing up together to say enough is enough from a global standpoint. And enough is enough that we need to build this power, build our voices. And a lot of times those campaigns, they end when either that project is built or that piece of legislation is passed or defeated. And where this is different is that there is no end date. There is no, once this thing is done, then we can go back and go back to our organization.
5: Right.
6: Our end date is building collective power of two organizations that we're going to fight together in a whole lot of things. We're going to build power. We're going to build strength. We're going to do a whole lot of that. And it doesn't mean that, you know, when the contract expires on May 30th, that we move on June 1st. We're still in that family. We're still in that room together June 1st and beyond, so that we then go on and we translate that power into the next fight and build that collective strength together.
5: Or maybe I love the way you frame that, as, you know, having a particular fight that you're uniting around. Or maybe it's just putting down our guard and not fighting each other. Which seems to be, you know, a frame that I kind of like as well, because, you know, look, I got a lot of friends who are in the building trades and they point to the other ones as, oh, that guy did this or that. There's all that kind of division where we're tearing ourselves apart and not really going after where the real fight is. And I see this as a small part of that. Would you agree?
6: I agree 1,000%. That's really the frame that Jimmy and I looked at this too, is there's enough people trying to tear us apart. Let's put aside, are we still going to have a jurisdictional, is there still going to be a question over who does a certain job task on a job site? Probably, but that's not, the painter's not the laborer's enemy and the laborer's not the painter's enemy. And quite frankly, anybody within the building trades, there's plenty of people who are out there trying to take power away from workers. There's plenty of people who are actively trying to pass legislation, stripping collective bargaining rights, stripping health and safety, you know, rights that we've fought for decades, if not centuries for. So our enemy has never been the other trade or the other craft. There's been plenty of people who have tried to make us believe that. And this is a way for us to stand up and say, you know, that's really not where we're at. That's not who we are. We will have our differences. I would much rather sit at the same table to try to iron out our differences than, you know, to hammer it out on a job site or to be pitted against each other, whether it's corporate interest, media, politicians, or somebody who doesn't have that union card in their pocket. So every one of our members, every one of the painters, every one of the building trades, we have one thing that bonds us together, and that's a sense of belonging, that's being in a family, that's having that union card that may be a different color, may have different letters on it, but it binds us to being a trade unionist, and that's important, and just growing that strength and growing that power is really, you know, the direction that we're going here.
5: So now, right now, it's just Liuna and IUPAT. Are there other discussions with other trade unions to kind of move into this, to where maybe you start looking at whole jobs and whole industries together? Or am I putting that right? I mean, are there other people coming on board? Because I understand, you know, you've got an umbrella organization in NAB too. You know, is there a moment where we're all signing on to doing kind of what you guys are talking about?
6: I mean, look, that's the motto of the building trades, and I come from that world. But look, we still have to let the ink dry on the MOU first here. And we're a week old of us announcing this you know, strategic alliance, this affiliation agreement between LIUNA and the painters. Yeah, I think we should be doing that. I think we should do that. And let's not limit it to just the building trades. And Jimmy and myself and others have had lots of conversations with other general presidents, other unions that may not make sense to you right now on paper. But having a strong labor movement, having more people in a union is only going to strengthen us. So we're open for any conversation. We're open for any discussion. We should be organizing industries. And even if I don't, and LIUNA doesn't get the direct benefit of an industry that's organized, but if your Uber driver's a union member and everybody gets in an Uber and we're talking about union issues, that's only going to strengthen us. It's only going to strengthen our position and get the word out. And you look at all the polling, you look how young people, you look how people favorably view unions, having more people in the union movement, having these conversations and these dialogues with sometimes like-minded in the building trades and sometimes, you know, completely different sectors to have this vision of strength of organizing a building worker power is exactly where I'm at. That's exactly where Jimmy's at. There's others that are around that table with us that we have to have 21st century solutions to 21st century problems.
5: No, I'm right there with you. And on that frame of building worker power, you know, first I heard Sarah Nelson talking about general strike and talking about lining up contracts to expire around the same time. Then I heard Sean Fain say it. And I heard Jimmy Williams Jr. say it during your signing, saying the kind of the same thing, that we need to start thinking strategically and doing some of this stuff. So, you know, the general strike question comes up a lot, and I don't know that, you know, we have the kind of density in this country to do a mass general strike, but strategically I think if you could line some of that stuff up, you could make some pretty significant gains. Is this what we're talking about when we're talking about being strategic?
6: Yeah, I mean, look, I certainly haven't put this in the framework of we're going to do this so that we can do a general strike. I think we have to have a whole lot of member education. I think we have to have a whole, and that's the whole premise and concept behind our program called Laborers Rising, which is an internal organizing campaign to make sure that our membership understands and knows the power of a collective voice to understand, you know, what belonging to LIUNA means and looks like. Aligning expiration dates on agreements, yeah, that's going to create leverage. That's going to create power. We should be doing that. We should have been doing that a long time ago, and it shouldn't be, you know, limited to the context of a general strike. I think a general strike is a bold move that you better have everything lined up before you do that. And probably the first step out of 100 is let's make sure that our expiration dates are lined up. And once we do that, then we can build onto, you know, member education, member information, member engagement, member activism. When you do those things, that's when you can do it. But we're a long time, yeah, in my opinion, away from, you know, calling for a general strike. The worst thing you can do is call for a general strike and you look behind you and
5: you're the only one there.
6: Your members aren't with you. So we got a lot of work to do.
5: Look, Brent, I'm not advocating for a strike. And in fact, I prefer not to strike. Having been on strike in my lifetime, it's no fun, but it's an arrow in the quiver. And if it's a big arrow, the deterrent, I think, is much better than sometimes actually using it. So for me, just having that in place is one of those things you bring with you to the bargaining table that, hey, we don't want to do it, but don't make us.
6: Agreed. And that's just one of the, you know, principles outlined in our MOU where we talk about having we should have them expire on the same date. We should have organizing efforts together. We should leverage our pension dollars in a way in which we're creating union jobs, not non-union jobs. We should, you know, do all of those things. And yeah, that's exactly the idea about it. That's building power, building leverage, building a place where we have a seat at the table, and the seat at the table matters. And combining our resources, combining our voice, combining our power is going to allow us to have more leverage at the bargaining table, allow us to create an environment to organize, create an environment where our existing membership has a better health and welfare plan, a better pension benefit, you know, has better health and safety provisions in their agreement. That's the first step of many that we need and should do. And quite frankly, we should have done this a long time ago. And that's why this makes sense at this moment in time. That's why this makes sense for us to really think strategically going forward as to we've seen what the last 50 years has looked like at the labor movement, and we've seen the decline of union density and union membership. And hopefully, you know, I know for our organization, we've grown significantly in the last 2 or 3 years and use that we've reached the bottom. And then how do we start building that up? One step in building that up is finding these alliances, these partnerships, and being very strategic. Yeah. So that we're building that worker voice and building that worker power.
5: No, the opportunities are there. I mean, but you said something that, you know, when I think of organizing, I think of strategy. I don't think all of the benefit stuff that you just laid out. So pension, healthcare, training, are we talking about merging some of that or aligning some of that together? Because I've always said, look, I think labor as a whole in the big picture ensures that their members, that union members get the best healthcare possible. I've always wondered why we don't, you know, start our own kind of insurance system. And I know some places have done some of that. But look, I think back, you know, 100 years ago when they had their own, when, you know, the miners had their own hospital, the steelworkers had their own hospital, they had their own infrastructure. Is this kind of what we're thinking, you know, aligning some of this stuff? I'm curious where your mind's at.
6: Absolutely. Look, that's what we're going to match and mirror, like, what's our training funds look like? What are the locations of it? Does it make sense to have two training centers a mile from each other? How do we combine, you know, our assets? If we're in New York City and we have 30,000 members and they have 20,000 members, wouldn't it make sense to leverage 50,000 union members to get a better deal on premiums for healthcare than to continue to be divided by the healthcare companies and have to negotiate separately? When you look at our pensions and our pension benefits, you know, combining our assets to look at, you know, can we get, where's the best bang for our buck? So all of those things are what are contemplated in this MOU that are starting points to be like, hey, let's evaluate it. Let's look at it. Let's see where we do have assets together and where would it make sense for us to combine those assets, to combine that buying power. So all of those things are contemplated in it, let alone on the corporate affairs strategy of actually leveraging those dollars to ensure that there's responsible contracting policies. Look, we know first and foremost as a trustee that we have to get the best return of an investment. While doing that, how do we also create opportunities for our signatory contractors, our current members and our future members to go to work? So all of those things are on the table. And I think that I know that when we combine those, when we actually put those out on a map and see what's in front of us, that there are so many like-minded individuals, there's so many funds that are doing the same thing, that we're duplicating efforts. How do we lower costs? How do we increase benefits? How do we stay competitive in some of these markets? And one of those things is if insurance premiums are going up 40% in a city or a location, how do we lower that down? And we do that by having more people in the plan and more people combining their efforts to do that. So
5: yeah, just basic insurance, you know, risk pool assessment. Absolutely. But you know, you said a moment ago on the investment side, you know, I believe there's more to just, you know, the dollars and cents that you get in return. There's the investments that you're making in jobs and how those jobs are being done. And there's much more to that. Are you able to take that into account, or is it really just all, as I've been told, it's just all about dollars and cents?
6: It's both. I mean, you start with the fiduciary responsibility of the dollars and cents to make sure you're getting the return. But the best way to keep a pension fund solvent is to have contributions coming into it. So to use our own money to fund a project that is a anti-union owner or developer doesn't make sense for the long-term health of our fund. So if we can get the investment and get the return on the investment at the same time of creating opportunities, that's the sweet spot. That's what I think all of our responsibilities as trustees on these funds that, you know, collectively Atlanta, you know, billions and billions of dollars, and the same with the painters. So trying to find those opportunities where first and foremost, we're fiduciarily responsible. And secondly, you know, we're creating an investment or creating investment vehicles or, you know, making sure that where we put our money is the other end of that, they're going to invest in a project that makes sure that the workers have a health and welfare fund, to make sure that the workers have a defined benefit or a pension fund. So there's ways in which we can do that legally, and we're obviously going to do it, you know, in a way that makes sense with the IRS, Department of Treasury, and other standards. But there is certainly pathways for us to get the return that we want, but also at the same time, make sure that there's future benefits going into it. And we're constantly looking at that. And that's one of the things that's, you know, really contemplated here in this MOU of a corporate affairs strategy.
5: Last question I've got for you, because with all of these kind of announcements, and look, I remember the Change to Win, this is going to be the kind of, we're going to bring everybody together and while tearing things apart. With all of these, there's you know, raised expectations. And, you know, I know right now that, you know, there's much anticipation around this. In a year from now, when I bring you back on and say, it was a year ago, you made this announcement. What'd you do? What are you hoping comes from it?
6: I am confident that we're going to be organizing together. I'm confident that we're going to maybe not necessarily organize the same contractor, but be in the same city at the same time, organizing an industry together. I'm confident that we will have looked at health and welfare funds across the United States to say, does it make sense? Where is it? I'm confident that we're going to have, you know, an Excel spreadsheet that contemplates all of our expiration dates to see, you know, does it make sense? Who's in negotiation, where we're at, so we can line those things out. And I'm confident that we're going to actually practice solidarity, that on a job site, that we're going to be closer to the painters in the boardroom. We're going to be closer to the painters and, you know, Capitol Hill and State Hill, or, you know, and state legislatures, you know, to have that voice, the voices of 700,000 men and women in the United States of Canada saying the same thing at the same time is going to build worker power. It's going to build strength. It's going to build power for both of our organizations, that we're both on a growth trajectory right now. And I am hopeful, and we are hopeful, that this is only going to expedite that growth or create a better environment for us to continue to grow both of our organizations.
5: Good stuff. Brent, I appreciate you taking a little time for us, sharing this historic moment. I look forward to hearing more about it, but I appreciate the time. Thanks so much.
6: Thanks for having me on, Rick. Always good to see you. Thank you.
5: Brent Booker, General President of LIUNA, the Laborers International Union of North America. I want to hear your thoughts. Good thing, you know, the idea of one big union, maybe using that power, like he said, you know, that collective power to get better wages, hours, conditions, the stuff we talk about. I want to hear your thoughts. Rick at TheRickSmithShow.com. Right back. I'm Rick Smith, and this is Labor History in Two. On this day in labor history, the year was 1970. That was the day the United Farm Workers, led by Cesar Chavez, signed their first union contract in California. It was a milestone victory for agricultural workers. Farm workers, often Mexican immigrants, had very strenuous working conditions. They worked long hours in the fields for extreme poverty wages. In the event that housing was provided, it was often unsanitary and of very poor quality. Filipino organizers sought to improve working conditions for agricultural workers. After the U.S. colonized the Philippines, many Filipinos were recruited to work on California farms. They began organizing as early as the 1930s, forming the Agricultural Workers Organizing Committee. The Agricultural Workers Organizing Committee reached prominence by the 1950s. At the same time, Mexican-American Cesar Chavez, along with Dolores Huerta, founded the National Farm Workers Association to organize the Mexican workers who were increasingly dominating the labor force in the fields. The Agricultural Workers Organizing Committee went on strike against the grape growers near Delano, California. Their goal was to get a raise of 20 cents per hour. When the owners refused to negotiate, the Agricultural Workers Organizing Committee reached out to Chavez. The two groups merged to create the United Farm Workers. The United Farm Workers Union was able to get the support of many in the public through a boycott of California grapes. While the boycott lasted some 5 years, grape growers received considerably negative press and suffered financially. As a result, on July 29, 1970, growers agreed to a contract with the United Farm Workers, the first such agreement in farm labor history. So the next time you're enjoying those tasty grapes, think about the workers and their brave efforts to unionize farm workers. Like what you hear? Check out more at laborhistoryin2.com.
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5: Gotta say, I love what Brent and Jimmy Williams Jr. and the Painters Union and LIUNA, I love what they're doing. I love the fact that in a very public way, they're talking about, look, we're going to be standing in solidarity with each other. We're going to be combining our resources. Because look, this is not new. This is what unions do. This is what they've done. This is how we built the most prosperous working class in humanity. But unions, you know, for decades, built hospitals and clinics to help make sure that members had access to care and that they could control it. You know, they built strike funds and they supported blackballed workers. They set up sick and disability benefits, insurance, death benefit, all this stuff, things for orphans and family members, job placement, you know, hiring halls. I still remember, I'm old enough to remember going, you know, to the Shape in the morning and going, hey, you know, where's work when I was laid off work. And more importantly, having the union halls as the center of the community again, where weddings and social events and funerals and things, those things happened. And we don't do enough of that. And I'm hoping that this is the beginning of that kind of organizing. You know, and I mentioned cemeteries a moment ago. It just popped into my head. You know, it's having the kind of power that workers don't really think about anymore. You know, our grandparents and great-grandparents, they lived in a very different world, and they fought, bled, and died for the world that we live in and for the things that we take for granted. And, you know, I said cemetery there a moment ago, and it just popped into my head. Back in 2013, when we did our labor history tour, we ended up in Mount Olive, Illinois. And Mount Olive, Illinois is the final resting place of Mother Jones, Mary Harris, you know, who was buried, I believe, you know, in like, you know, I'm not actually sure when she was buried, but I know that the Mount Olive Cemetery, and I wish I'd have thought of this sooner, but the Mount Olive Cemetery became necessary after the Battle of Verdun. And we had gone to see that memorial as well. There were four miners who were killed who were from Mount Olive. And none of the cemeteries in the area, the privately owned town cemeteries, would bury the miners. Nope, wouldn't happen. In fact, the local Lutheran church wouldn't let them be buried either. So here are these four dead miners who have nowhere to be buried. And it was the miners union who came forth and you know, they purchased a plot, I guess an acre of land, and now it's a union cemetery. And we visited there to visit Mother Jones's grave, but also to talk about, you know, how important it is to have that kind of economic power. I mean, imagine, think about it for a second, living in a time where the privately owned cemetery goes, sorry, you can't bury your loved one here. We are not going to allow you to intern your loved one here. And you go, wow, that's the past. That's the, 1899 when that happened? Yeah, it was. But history tends to repeat itself. And here we are all these years later, kind of looking at this administration and some of the things going on, going, history kind of looks like the future. But I want to hear your thoughts. Email me, rick@thericksmithshow.com. Miss any portion of the program, grab the podcast. And as always, thanks so much for being here. We'll see you back here next time.
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5: Bitter defeat. The strike was waged over basic issues like the 8-hour day, higher wages, mine safety, and union recognition. But strikers were also fed up with the company's paternalism and intrusion into their personal lives. They also worried for their jobs with the introduction of labor-saving machinery. The Western Federation of Miners succeeded early on in shutting down the mines, but the copper barons wouldn't budge. By August, many mines reopened with scab labor. Later that month, deputies shot two strikers dead and wounded two others as they returned home from attempting to collect strike benefits. The incident became known as the Sieberville Massacre. Striking miners were absolutely devastated when on Christmas Day, 73, mostly children, were trampled to death during a Christmas

0: 1939 to 1943. Labor History in 2 brought to you by the Illinois Labor History Society and The Rick Smith Show. 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
1: Welcome to Code WAC, where we break down how our healthcare system really works, what it means for you, and how we can make it better for everyone. I'm your host, Brenda Gazar. For many Americans, getting the right medical care isn't just about what their doctors recommend. It's also about what their insurance company is willing to cover. So what happens when those two don't agree? And why can it be so difficult for patients to fight back? Attorney Lisa Cantor has spent more than 2 decades helping patients challenge health insurance denials. Her cases have ranged from eating disorders to life-threatening cancers, giving her a firsthand look at how insurers make coverage decisions and the consequences when they favor profits over patients.
2: I just settled a case not too long ago with a young woman who went in for her regular mammogram. They saw something suspicious and thought she had breast cancer. And then when they did the follow-up x-ray, they found a huge thymic tumor in her chest, which was affecting both her heart and her lungs. This again was a Kaiser case. Not only could they not find a surgeon to take it out, so she had to go out of network and pay for the surgeon, but then when she wanted radiation, and she actually was at a well-known cancer site around the country, and they recommended proton beam therapy because they were radiating right near her heart and her lungs, and Kaiser again denied it.
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0: And welcome, brothers, sisters, working class heroes. This is the Rick Smith Show. Thanks so much for being here today on the big program. Lots to get to, lots to talk about. Sure, you've heard a lot of the little dust up going on between the Canadas and the U.S.'s. The tariff, the whiny tariff president. And also Donald Trump threatening to block the Gordie Howe International Bridge. And look, this is one of those stories that sounds complicated until you realize it's actually fairly simple when you stop and you think about it. There's a new bridge that helps the public, helps people, and an old bridge that helps a donor. Which do you think? Take a wild guess. Which one is suddenly a problem? That's right. The Gordie Howe Bridge supposedly is a problem because it's supposed to ease traffic, strengthen our supply chains a bit, reduce dependency on a single privately owned crossing between Detroit and Windsor. And it just happens that privately owned crossing, the Ambassador Bridge, you know, oddly enough, just happens to belong to the Maroon family, a group that has spent years fighting the new bridge like it's somehow personally insulting them at dinner. And why? Well, simple. Competition is bad if you're the monopoly. For decades, the Ambassador Bridge has been one of the most important trade arteries in this entire country, in North America. Carrying massive amounts of goods between the U.S. and Canada. It has also been an enormous toll-generating machine. Now, the Gordie Howe Bridge does threaten to break that stranglehold by offering a, well, modern, publicly controlled alternative. More lanes, more capacity, less bottlenecking. Great for workers, manufacturers, anyone who, well, enjoys not sitting in a truck for 6 hours at a time. Terrible, however, for, you know, one person whose business model relies on being the only game in town.

0: You know, Donald Trump, who suddenly wants to take a look at this whole bridge situation. Now, to be fair, Trump questions a lot of things, elections, windmills, whether exercise is good for you. But this particular concern lines up almost perfectly with the financial interests of the Maroon family. And here's where it gets, let's say, I don't know, interesting. Because when a major infrastructure project that benefits millions of people is put on the chopping block, and the biggest winner from that decision just happens to be a politically connected donor family, it has to. I mean, honestly, it has to raise very obvious questions. Whether this is about policy or is it about loyalty? Or is it about greasing the palm? Because, you know, Trump, daddy's palm is itching. Now, to be clear, you don't need a secret recording of someone saying, I'll kill the bridge for a check. You don't need Trump saying that. That's not how influence works in 2026 or, frankly, ever. Influence is subtle, quieter, because it's about access. It's about alignment. It's about knowing whose problems get treated like national emergencies and, well, whose don't. And suddenly, a bridge designed to help the public somehow now becomes negotiable, while a privately owned toll bridge remains untouchable. What makes this especially absurd to me, at least, is the Gordie Howe Bridge isn't some vanity project. It is a response to a real economic need. The Detroit-Windsor corridor is one of the busiest trade routes, well, like I said, in North America, if not the entire world, especially for auto manufacturing. When that crossing gets clogged, when traffic backs up, it's not just an inconvenience. It means layoffs, it means delays, and, well, higher costs. And what happens to those costs? Well, they ripple across the entire working class. So blocking the new bridge doesn't just protect a business, it protects a bottleneck, which, if you think about it, it's kind of a perfect metaphor. A narrow point where everything gets squeezed and someone collects money while everyone else waits. I look at what they're doing in Iran. And Trump's like, no, that's our job. Now, look, this ultimately isn't just about Trump or one donor family. It's about what happens when public infrastructure collides with private power. It really boils down to us versus them. One side trying to build something bigger, faster, more efficient. The other trying to keep things exactly the way they are because, well, it pays well. Very well. And somehow the guy who's supposed to be negotiating on our behalf, on behalf of we the people, the public, is looking at this situation and saying, you know what? We got to take a look at this. Let's slow this. Let's hit the brakes. Because, you know, obviously nothing says America first like protecting a toll booth monopoly. Yeah. And the weird thing is we're in a moment where Donald Trump is running around the country using his new favorite buzzword, communist, because now evidently everyone is now a communist. Everyone that doesn't agree, communist. Everyone who has a different idea, communist. And the minions, the minions have picked it up. Because look, you know, the other chance, kind of stale. We got a new hit now. And I'll tell you, it is a hit. Because my email is now full of you commie nonsense. Yeah. Recently, Trump was at a campaign style stop in Michigan. Just ahead of the Democratic Senate primary. And, you know, as per you would expect, attempting to paint Democrats as communists. He said communism, kind of put this up as communism, the greatest threat to our country in history, I guess, including World War I, World War II, and the attack on Pearl Harbor and 9/11. Don't forget that. He said, we can't let them get their claws into this incredible, they call it an experiment. The single greatest year we've ever had as a country. This, are you feeling that? He said, we're not going to let these people destroy it. He called a heckler a communist. He said, we're running against communists now. You see what they want to do? They want to take your house. They want to do things nobody has ever thought before. They want to take your money. They want to raise your taxes up to 80%. Because again, nobody's ever thought of that before, except, you know, Dwight David Eisenhower during his administration, the top marginal tax rate was 92%. But history, facts, all that stuff, be damned. Don't need it. And what's really wild about Trump running around calling everyone a communist now is he's kind of quietly doing his own version of you know, fascistic kind of behavior, state-backed corporate control when it suits him. And somehow the conversation still gets framed in his terms because our lapdog corporate-controlled, billionaire-controlled media keeps framing all this stuff. Take the story coming out of New York City. Mayor Mondami ran on having city-run grocery stores. They've announced that on a certain number of staple kind of items, the food's going to be 30% cheaper. Somehow that's radical communism. And evidently we're supposed to be in a tizzy or a panic about it. Now, he's not seizing farms. He's not abolishing markets. It's just a public option for folks to be able to go through. Just a public option to undercut the price gouging in one of the most expensive cities on earth. And instead of grounding it in a working class argument, which is people can't afford to eat, here's a tool to fix it, we get grabbed into this kind of ideological mud fight where the right and the minions scream, communism! And parts of the left lean into the rhetoric about taking over industries like somehow that's going to help. It's not helpful. Because here's the uncomfortable truth. Trump's already doing selective backdoor versions of industrial policy. He's been pressuring companies for a while, dangling subsidies or flirting ideas about carving out ownership stakes. Like that Intel demand. That's not some pure free market idea. And if we had an honest chamber of commerce and an honest business community, they would be flipping mad. Because what it is it's state power being used to shape industries. And I'm not entirely against it, but you don't get to point your finger and claim everyone else is doing horrible things. Because there is a difference to this. He's doing it for corporate allies and political leverage, not workers. And when DSA figures start talking loosely about taking over industries without grounding it in material, immediate worker gains, they're playing right into those hands. You're giving them the talking points. You're giving him the exact language he needs to scare the you-know-what out of people and to scare them away from anything mildly redistributive. And I've told you before, I'm all in favor of redistributing wealth the way it was before Reagan and his minions completely blanked it up. Because here's the reality. Most working people aren't sitting around debating state ownership models. They're trying to figure out why their grocery prices have jumped 40% while their paychecks haven't. And that's, I've been saying this all along, the lane Democrats should be living in. I know we want prices to come down. We're going to talk affordability. Prices don't come down. Look, cheaper groceries are nice. They help. And I'm all in favor of doing some things to help lower that, putting pressure where we need. Public option, huge fan. But they're a pressure valve, not a solution. If your wages are stagnant, you're still stuck playing defense. You're still hoping someone, government, corporations, whoever, decides to ease up on pricing. That's not power. That's dependency. Higher wages. Higher wages. That's power. And we used to understand that. My grandparents' generation understood it. The reason the working class in this country ever had leverage wasn't because politicians promised cheaper goods. It was because unions demanded better wages, hours, conditions across industries. You know, I look at myself. I came out of the LTL trucking industry. When I started in the industry, it was almost 95% unionized. Good wages, superior wages. When you look back in today's money, 100 grand a year kind of jobs with the best health care, with retirement security, with job security. Now down to, well, 10% all these years later. And what do we have? We have a trucking industry where it's basically a sweatshop on wheels. Because we deregulated. We let the quote-unquote free market determine that workers' wages weren't important. You know how you actually beat inflation over the long term? Again, my grandparents' generation knew it. You make sure workers have enough income that price shifts don't crush them. The middle 70s is the country was going through stagflation. My grandfather got 3 raises in 1 year so that his wages didn't get eroded by inflation. That's how you fix that. And right now we're stuck in this warped debate where the ceiling of ambition seems to be, can we make things slightly cheaper? While corporations are literally posting record profits and we're being told to just be happy you got a job. Just be grateful for the scraps we bestow upon you. No, we need to raise wages. We need to organize workplaces. We need to rebuild union power at scale. Because a union contract does more to stabilize a family and that family's standard of living than any type temporary price cut will ever. Because it locks in the gains. It builds collective power. It shifts the balance of power from the CEOs to the people who actually do the work. And if we keep letting this conversation revolve around whether something is or is not communism, we've already lost. Because that's Trump's framing. And it's a trap. The real question's pretty simple. Do working people have power or don't we? And right now, I'll argue, and I think I'm 100% right, we don't. And until we start organizing like we mean it, no grocery store, public or private, is going to fix that. There's a lot to be done. And look, Trump is right now the wrecking ball. But this wrecking ball has been at the throat of the working class for decades. The assault on labor, you know, began, you know, in the middle 70s, but really, really took up a head of steam on, what was it, August 4th, 1981, when Reagan fired the Patco workers? The shot heard across the boardroom that told corporations it is now open season on working people? I'm telling you right now, this is where we should be focused. This is where Democrats need to be focusing. And when we come back, I want to talk about more about what we should be focusing on. Look, I love the idea of having public options. I have for a very long time. I'm a huge supporter of co-ops and all of those things to help take corporations out of the, giving me as a consumer an opportunity to not give my money to a corporation. To help my local community, to help my neighbor. I've always wanted it. I think it's a great idea. But I don't believe it's the fix. And when we come back, I want to talk about what we should be focusing on. And maybe a new frame that I think I would like us to start talking about a little bit. I'm going to take a quick break. I want to hear your thoughts. What do you think so far? Do you think the communist frame is hitting with some? I've heard some of my lefty friends say, no, it's a dud. I'm telling you, it's here. But I want to hear your thoughts. Rick at TheRickSmithShow.com. Quick break. Right back. I'm Rick Smith, and this is Labor History in 2. This day in labor history, the year was 1956. That was the day that an oil tank explosion took the lives of 19 men fighting a fire at the Shamrock Oil and Gas Company in the northeast of Dumas, Texas. Dumas was in the Texas Panhandle, oil boom country. The day after the tragedy, the Chicago Daily Tribune carried the story of what happened. Four huge petroleum tanks exploded today, bathing 19 men in a super hot wall of flame and killing them in their tracks. The towering orange fireball of the first explosion was sighted in Amarillo, 40 miles away. The events that triggered the explosion started when a flammable gas caught flame and flared into a small ground fire at Shamrock. Employees and volunteer firefighters tried to stop the blaze. But despite their effort, the fire grew. Just before 7 in the morning, a 12,000-barrel tank exploded. This ignited another 20,000-barrel tank, and then two more. 15 of those fighting the fire died instantly. Four others later succumbed to their burns. Many more were injured. A news editor on the scene described what he saw, writing, quote, "A bright orange mushroom boiled up, floating in heavy black smoke, and I prayed those firefighters would get out alive, but some didn't." Eight who died were Shamrock employees. The other 11 were volunteer firefighters. Today, a memorial bearing their names pays tribute to those who died. An inscription reads, quote, "But whether on the plane so high or in the battle's van, the fittest place where man can die is where he dies for man." In 2015, 68 firefighters died while on the job protecting people and property throughout the United States. Labor History in 2 brought to you by the Illinois Labor History Society and the Rick Smith Show. For more information, go to laborhistoryin2.com.
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0: So, recently Ed emailed me and said, and I love this, he said, "You sound like a communist." And I got to tell you, I really loved that frame, the idea of a communist fighting for the commons instead of a communist focusing on communism. I love that frame, and I'm glad Ed sent it, and thank you, Ed, because I got to think that being a communist isn't about some abstract ideology. It's about our shared values, the shared goods, shared power, a decent opportunity for ordinary people. And I started thinking about the commons in, as I've talked about in the past, there are things that I believe are part of the commons, you know, public lands, public parks, public utilities, public education. You go down the list, all of our shared natural resources, you know, clean air, clean water, you know, all of that stuff, you know, the internet, if you will, basic knowledge that comes from our public universities and the research that we fund. And I started running through just how much Republicans and conservatives and corporatists have been trying to privatize, profitize, and destroy what is the commons. Those things that, well, we all need and share and want. And then they've tried to figure out how to put a price tag on it. And like I've said before, I've gone to places in the South, especially, where you want to go to the park, you start reaching in your pocket. You want to go across the street, better reach in the other pocket. You want to do anything. The second you pull out of your driveway, the commons are gone. Everything's for profit now. Everything's somebody's. You want to go up across a bridge. And it got me thinking about, you know, the reality is we need to be focusing on things that the majority of us agree on. This idea of communism. And, you know, affordable food fits into that. Nobody should be gouged for groceries. And really, I mean, that's simple. Living wages. You know, workers should be able to survive on the wages that they earn, and not just survive. And this isn't new. I mean, you go back to the 1912 Bread and Roses strike. You know, the phrase was bread, yes, but roses too. Meaning, yeah, we need to put food on the table. Yeah, we need basic standard of living, basic sustenance. But we also want some of the better things too. Bread, yes, but roses too. Meaning that, you know, we want to take a day off. We want to take a vacation. We want our kids to do better than we did. We want them to have educational opportunity. We want all kinds of those things that come from our labor. So that respect for labor being part of this common ideology that we should be better. We should have safe and stable housing that isn't so far out of reach that now a generation may never be able to buy a house. We need public health care without question. We used to, and again, it's going to be framed as that's communism. No, it's communism. because we used to do this. It was common sense in the past to have a community hospital. I was born in a community hospital. Now, all of those things are now for-profit, except in the non-profit, for-profit world, because we've set up these non-profit, for-profit models where they're holding on to gazillions of dollars because, you know, in defense, something bad might happen. So we keep jacking up prices to keep people away. We need to be ensuring that healthcare is accessible. Part of the commons, childcare, elder care, a care economy that is essential for any reasonable, rational, God-fearing community. And that's the weird thing for me. The people who tell me how religious they are generally the people who are the most anti the commons, anti doing what the guy actually said, which is taking care of thy neighbor, loving thy neighbor as thyself. Seems simple to me. Also part of the commons, strong labor unions, clean air, clean water, as I said, reliable public transit and an infrastructure that, like I said, every time you cross it, you're not digging deep into your pocket. Public education. You know, the weird thing is we're in the process of really privatizing public education and profitizing it. All of these charter schools, all of these voucher schemes, all of these opportunity scholarships, it's all about plucking lottery winners out and giving them what has turned out to be not the best opportunities. If we were to fully fund public education and truly give people an opportunity, I think we'd be much better off. But what are we doing now? We're literally screwing around. There was a school district in New York that, now this is an indigenous community. This school district wanted to, they did purchase a sex doll teacher. Because I guess the company that's making these AI kind of cyborg kind of whatever mechanical teachers, it was a sex toy company before. And now we're just going to put some thoughts in their computer brain, and that's how we're going to teach children, especially in poor areas. And it just got me thinking that there's so much that we need to be doing in the public space. So much that when you talk to people face-to-face, and this is, you know, I did a podcast recently where someone asked me, you know, what are the three things you want people to do? And one of the things I said is, look, I think you got to talk to people. You got to talk to your friends. You got to talk to your neighbor. You got to talk to the guy in line at the grocery store. I do it all the time. And it's not about, hey, I got my colored hat on. We're on the same team. It's about, hey, what do you think of that? When something pops up, make a conversation around it. Public education being part of that. And what I find remarkably is that no matter what, if they're wearing a Trump shirt or a DSA shirt or no shirt, we seem to agree on about 80% of things. Like I said, you know, we want safe schools. We want good neighborhoods. We want plentiful housing. We want good jobs. We want healthcare that if we get sick, we don't go.

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0: Kegra. In the morning. Now, here's David Waldman.
2: Hey, good morning, everybody. It is Thursday, July 30th, 2026, and as everybody knows, I think we made it clear to everybody, today is gutter cleaning day, National Gutter Cleaning Day. I don't know. It's not National Gutter Cleaning. It's our gutter cleaning day. And guess what time we appear to have scheduled the gutter cleaning for? Well, the answer is right now. So a little bit of rattling of ladders and calling out and who knows what might become falling out of the gutters and land right outside the window of Kegra in the Morning World Headquarters here in sunny Virginia. It's a nice day for cleaning the gutters. You wouldn't think I would need the gutters cleaned quite as often. I mean, we've done it, I think, once or twice since fall anyway, so I don't know where the new leaf debris is coming from, but it's finding its way in there and making for messy scenes during summer downpours as they quickly fill up, overflow, and just start spilling in a sheet. They fall down, the water falls down in front of the entrance to the garage, so if we're running in and out of the garage, even if you wait for a break in the weather for a chance to, as we did the other day during a downpour, waiting in the car for a break in the downpour to run out of the car and up the driveway and into the garage, and then you got to run through the, you know, water slide spill off. So, all right, time to get that done. Hopefully it won't interrupt too much. I guess that cuts down on the bird chatter outside of the window anyway. So, all right, we're going to go right through all of the literal housekeeping problems that we're having and catch up with, you know, the news, the problems the rest of us are having. Even if your gutters are already clean, you probably will have some of these problems. There are many, but there are bright sides too. And of course, as we look to shape the future and our direction in the future in the hopes that representative democracy is still alive and kicking, we'll be rounding up news and polling. There were no primaries this week, but we still got a raft or a rash, depending on how you look at it, of them coming up in the next couple of days. Greg Dworkin is ready to round them up. I don't have any specific gutter cleaning music that I can think of. Nothing really strikes me. So, you know, the Imperial Fanfare, that one was for the gutter guys. This one is for Greg. Good morning, Greg. How are you?
3: Hey, good morning. How you doing?
2: Well, you know, noisy.
3: Noisy, okay.
2: It wasn't when we
3: talked
2: earlier.
3: Well, I'm trying to, there's a flurry of polls this morning, and I'm trying to round them up and get them all set for the show.
2: Yeah,
3: man, a lot of interesting things. Let's do the national view.
2: Okay,
3: I think that's a good one.
2: All right, I love nationals.
3: Let's start with the CNN poll.
2: All right.
3: Right, Trump approval.
2: I'm in favor of CNN. Barely.
3: 66. Disapprove 66%.
2: Oh.
3: Only 60 people in the country approve. Approve is 34%.
2: Okay.
3: So that's a net minus 32, which is actually pretty low. And here's the interesting things under that CNN stuff. And if we covered it yesterday, it's good covering it again because we got other polls to match them. Net approval for the GOP of Trump is plus 54.
2: That's lower than yesterday, which was like in the 60s. And
3: yeah, Democrat minus 82, Indy minus 52, which is a new low. We'll get to that in a minute. White, no college, minus 8. 18 to 34, minus 56. Age 50 to 64, which is the Reagan cohort, they're the ones that always vote conservative. Age 50 to 64 disapproved by 10.
2: All right.
3: With men, he's minus 26. With women, he's minus 37. So those are pretty bad numbers for him.
2: Yeah, well, you know, if elections matter, that's bad.
3: Right. But there's other polls. And so in addition to that, we have AP NORC. If you think 34 was low, AP NORC has Trump approval at 33.
2: That's
3: disapprove at 66.
2: That's,
3: that's as low as second term approval. His handling of Iran is 28 approve and 69 disapprove. So if you want to know what is the MAGA portion of the country, the answer is 28%.
2: All right. I mean, I think we always put the absolute basement level of crazy and willing to believe just about anything at about 25. So we're at 28 now.
3: Yeah, so we're getting to the Nixon line.
2: I guess so.
3: And then AP NORC also notes 64% of Americans say the Iran war was not worth fighting, including 37% of Republicans. That's the key there. Over a third of Republicans think it was not worth fighting.
2: We're still fighting.
3: Yeah.
2: So
3: did I say 34, 33? Can I get 32? And the answer is absolutely yes. It's from Quinnipiac. Hey. Approved 32. That's a 6-point drop from their last poll.
2: This is the war, folks.
3: This is the Iraq war, the Iran war, the Iraq-Iran war.
2: The Iraq one was also bad. And
3: the Kuwait war. I mean, the Middle East war. It's bad. Disapproved 58%. That's plus three. Trump's lowest approval in either term. Mm-hmm. Net approval on key issues: immigration, minus 17. Economy, minus 32, new low. Foreign policy, minus 32, new low. Iran, minus 38, new low. So the war is taking a toll.
2: Well, the war is
3: and then Interactive Polls kindly rounded up a little subgroup there. Trump's approval among independents.
2: Yes.
3: CNN, 24% approval, 76 disapproval. YouGov, 1972. CBS News, 2773. Quinnipiac, 2267. Ipsos, 2670. And Emerson, 2865. Average, 2470. Only 24%, only a quarter of independents approve of Trump's job performance at this particular point in time. Right. And John Anzalone, pollster, runs the CNN numbers and says, let's do a quick rundown of the disaster Trump has created for the GOP in the midterms per the CNN poll. 66% believe his economic policies have made the economy worse. 67% think the Iran war has hurt the U.S. 70% disapprove of Trump's handling of the economy. 73% don't think Trump has paid enough attention to the country's most important problems. This is not what the Republicans want going into a midterm. Let's just put it that way.
2: Yeah. Well, I mean, nobody could do a worse job in projecting the image that he is paying attention to the worst problems than the guy, you know, painting everything gold and holding gladiator bouts and now setting up, by the way, for a Formula One race through the streets of Washington, D.C. Exactly what we needed.
3: Yeah, bread and circus. I mean, the guy really is Caligula. And so, you know, acting accordingly. And, you know, that's just the way it is.
2: That's right. Acting! That's right. And it's brilliant. We forgot about that. The old one was acting. Brilliant. Thank you. Thank you. All right. Just so you know where it came
3: from. So you know. Well, you know, that's all important.
2: Okay.
3: So that's the background. And then whenever you look at state races, like the Midwest trio coming up this coming Tuesday and the week after, Michigan first and then Minnesota and Wisconsin. Here's a piece by Perry Bacon. Can progressive candidates win in swing states? They already have.
2: Yeah, all right. I was going to say yes, but he got it.
3: Right? In 2004, not many people imagined Senator Brown and Baldwin and President Obama. America's voters often progress more quickly than we expect. And the article has a nice, lovely picture in charge of Francesca Hong. Center-left Democrat officials are coalescing around the opponents of Wisconsin gubernatorial candidate Francesca Hong and Michigan Senate candidate Abdul El Sayed. The polling says it ain't working, but we'll get to that. That's in part because of ideology. Many centrists simply don't agree with the progressive policy stance of Hong and El Sayed. But some centrists say they're backing the opponents because progressive candidates like those two don't often win in swing states. And many of Hong and El Sayed's supporters are also essentially buying into that historical analysis. They're deeply invested in them, suggesting these victories would be unique evidence of progressive electoral strength in swing states and would show that someone like Representative Alexandria Ocasio-Cortez could be elected president.
2: All right. She'd have to stop doing TikToks and stuff. So that people would be upset about that.
3: Both sides' perspectives are ahistorical, caught up in the current Mamdani-Sanders-AOC moment. Numerous progressive have won in swing states and districts in the past. These primaries are a real fight over which faction controls the Democratic Party today. And again, That's why you have to pay attention, I think, to, the key here. If you look at a candidate, are they more interested in fighting Schumer or Trump? Pick the one that, you know, wants to fight Trump. You can do both.
2: Yeah. Oh, it's happening
3: right
2: now.
3: But you got to fight Trump, and that has to be part and parcel of it. You know, not John Fetterman, but somebody who actually, articulates the fact that Trump is bad and is 32% standing, 33, 34, you know, those numbers crossing the Bush line after crossing the Nixon line with independence. You really have to keep an eye on that. So that's all interesting. And Barry Bacon goes through the history of progressives winning. Yes, it can happen. However, a dose of reality here, a little bucket of cold water over the head.
2: Cold
3: Washington
2: water.
3: Post Ipsos poll this morning. Would you consider voting for president who identifies as Democratic Socialist? This is presidential, not local, not Senate.
2: Right.
3: Okay. Presidential. Yes, 39. No, 55.
2: I don't know about that, but okay.
3: But that's relevant for AOC's candidacy.
2: Yeah, you got to ask
3: Democrats, 75-20. Republicans, 10-88. Independents, 36-54. So a lot of work to do there for 2028. But this is 2026, and so we're going to focus on that.
2: You got years to do it. I strongly suspect that a follow-up question of, how do you feel? Would you consider supporting Alexandria Ocasio-Cortez for president? I feel like you would get different numbers. And then
3: because I don't really feel like she's a Democratic Socialist like Mamdani.
2: Or even, I don't know, Mamdani's done a reasonably good job at occupying that middle space, too, where people have to be reminded, yeah, he is. I keep reading it in the newspaper. But I don't feel that way because he smiles and eats hot dogs.
3: And he's also filling potholes, and he's doing local constituency stuff. So, you know, there's
2: they've
3: all
2: found a good sweet spot. There are people you'll never forget are involved with DSA, and there are people you need to be reminded. The smart ones you need to be reminded.
3: Politico picks up on the El Sayed Haley Stevens race and says pro-Israel Democrats face major test in key Midwest races. A pair of primaries in Michigan and Missouri, that's Cori Bush, will reveal whether Democrats who have been critical of Israel can continue their momentum. Mm-hmm. And the answer is maybe yes. Let's talk about actual polling for the places we're talking about here. Emerson this morning, 6 a.m., out with a poll on the Michigan Senate primary crosstabs.
2: Okay.
3: And basically, the poll says, stick a fork in it, it's over. Abdul El Sayed, 57, Haley Stevens, 41. Now, Emerson makes mistakes, but they don't generally make 16-point mistakes.
2: All right. Right. Now, that stands in opposition to the polling that we heard about yesterday was those head-to-head matches. But
3: yeah, that's from Glenn Gariff, a nonpartisan pollster like Emerson, and they get different numbers.
2: That may be the impact of what happens, but among Democrats, it seems their choice is made.
3: Well, also,
2: so now
3: we went over this heavily yesterday because I think it's important.
2: Yeah.
3: Data centers.
2: Oh, yeah. Right. If you find yourself nominated, however it happens, and you haven't taken a position on data centers,
3: you're against them.
2: Yeah. Write in. We'll send you a box. You open a box, do the unboxing in a YouTube video. It will say, you're against them inside.
3: Look, I have two kids, one named Data, the other named Center. It's not what it seems. Let me explain.
2: Okay.
3: If you're explaining, you're losing.
2: Right.
3: So, you know, there it is. Anyway, gender, male, El Sayed plus 15, female, El Sayed plus 16, non-binary, El Sayed 58. Party, Democrat, El Sayed plus 9, GOP, El Sayed 30, Indy, El Sayed 26. This is the Senate primary crosstab. Why GOP is in this Democratic primary, I don't know.
2: And they're confused, too.
3: I guess they can vote. Age, 18 to 29, El Sayed plus 44. 30 to 39, El Sayed plus 24, and so on and so forth until you get to over 60, Stevens plus 9, and over 70, Stevens plus 19.
2: All right, well.
3: Now, these are the people who usually vote in primaries, so it's usually good to have them
2: in
3: your
2: nursing
3: corner.
2: Home. Yeah.
3: But not when the 40 to 49-year-olds are El Sayed plus 54.
2: Right. Okay. It's an unusual divide, I think.
3: So I'm telling you, the primary's on Tuesday, and it looks like El Sayed's going to win, and just about every other poll besides Glenn Gariff says so.
2: Mm-hmm.
3: So there you have it.
2: Yeah. All right. I mean,
3: now let's move to Wisconsin Marquette poll. I don't know if we covered Marquette since. We did State Navigate the other day. But Marquette also out with a poll. Francesca Hong for Wisconsin governor. 46, right. Mandela Barnes 21, David Crowley 11.
2: Yeah, that's
3: similar to what
2: I mean, good
3: to
2: for
3: what
2: her.
3: State Navigate had. I think they had like 15 and 13 for Barnes and Crowley. It doesn't matter.
2: Francesca
3: Hong
2: happening.
3: Is well above 40%. She's going to wind up being the nominee.
2: All right. Well, maybe we'll get some sparks to fly in the interviews. Right now, she's just telling people what they need to hear and not inciting riots at all, as far as I can tell. I'm very sad about that.
3: Right.
2: She's just being normal.
3: So let's see. This is among likely voters. Francesca Hong, 38. What's this date? Wisconsin Governor Dem primary, Amy Leupold. Likely voters, 38. Mm. Mandela Barnes, 16. David Crowley, 7. So slightly different numbers depending upon what universe of people you're looking at.
2: Mm.
3: Pushing with leaners gives you the 46% for Hong. But if you just allow them to say, I don't know, she gets 38 to Barnes 16 and Crowley 7. Now,
2: okay.
3: Part of the thing that Politico is saying that centrists are trying to coalesce against opponents, they're doing it really badly. If you want to coalesce and run against somebody, you pick one person, not two. You do it early enough to have an impact. Otherwise, what happens is you endorse the challenger to the person you're trying to stop, and it only diminishes you. That's what's going to happen to Gretchen Whitmer, for example.
2: Oh.
3: Tim Walz is staying out of Minnesota, where it's a virtual tie between Peggy Flanagan and Angie Craig, but that's not as sharp a difference as Francesca Hahn, mm-hmm. the DSA person, and Abdul El Sayed, who's backed by DSA. So, you know, there's that mm-hmm. going on.
2: And okay.
3: I think it's really interesting stuff in terms of how this is all shaken out.
2: Yeah, it is. I'll be curious to see how things how things shape up for November, and I mean that'll determine the next steps, I guess. If DSA or DSA adjacent and affiliated candidates are somehow defeated at the polls in November, that's obviously going to make people rethink the whole thing, or at least it's going to lead to a lot of newspaper articles, magazine articles, really, more so than newspapers, but opinion pieces in the newspapers saying, yeah, back off of this, and I don't know if the moment will be over or whether there will be some amazing coverage and breakthroughs continuing for the Mamdani administration, let's say. I don't know, but I'll be very interested to see how this goes, and I'd be really interested to see how Francesca Hong does as standard bearer there. Just, I guess I'm impressed with how non-flashy she is in all this. I hope it carries and translates into votes.
3: Midwest.
2: Yes, right. Exactly. So, I mean, I think she's mm-hmm. doing the right thing there. It's just interesting to watch. And of course, when everybody starts saying, we gotta be on the lookout for these wild-eyed radicals in the DSA, and you play her tape like this, because I'm okay with this one.
3: Well,
2: she's,
3: you know,
2: she's saying normal
3: stuff.
2: You raise
3: an interesting argument.
2: I do.
3: Okay.
2: Uh-oh.
3: Let's take Texas, for example.
2: Please.
3: Where Tallarico is basically leading in every poll.
2: All right. Yeah.
3: Tallarico
2: won
3: a very tense primary
2: mm-hmm.
3: against Representative Jasmine Crockett.
2: Yes.
3: Tallarico's probably to the left of Crockett. You can't call Crockett a wild-eyed radical. She's basically a center-left person.
2: No, I mean, they would have, but I mean, you're not a normal person who's telling the truth. You're right. Can't.
3: Yeah,
2: Republicans
3: but
2: would.
3: What I'm trying to say is that Crockett is much more fiery.
2: Mm-hmm.
3: You don't have to be...
2: Yeah.
3: You know, people say wild-eyed radical. You can be wild-eyed without being a radical.
2: That's true. I'm a wild-eyed centrist.
3: Yeah.
2: Nobody move.
3: Jasmine Crockett is a wild-eyed centrist. She didn't win the primary. She didn't convince enough voters to do that.
2: Mm-hmm.
3: So when you say that Francesca Hong is like stayed and stuff, that's what wins.
2: Yeah.
3: Unless you have a
2: It'll
3: really
2: be a new
3: weird
2: test
3: district.
2: For the formula. I mean,
3: it's still a formula that wins.
2: Yeah.
3: And you see it everywhere. So, you know, that's the background there. And, you know, nothing against Jasmine Crockett. I would have supported her. I supported Talarico. I think he had a better chance of winning across Texas. And it looks like that's true. He is winning across Texas, according to the polls. Doesn't mean he wins. It's still uphill. Mm-hmm. Still got to be a Republican favorite. It's Texas, after all.
2: Yeah.
3: But he's cleaning up with Latinos, as we talked about the other day. He's leading. So that's where it is.
2: Okay.
3: And he's not a wildlife. And neither is John Ossoff, who everybody's talking about in terms of the hot candidate for a president in 2028. And he's not a wild-eyed radical either. He's
2: true.
3: Not wild-eyed.
2: Yeah. I'll be interested to see whether it's, you know, replicable in various spaces, places, and with different personalities running the program. Those are all obviously variables that can make a difference. It's true. And I think... I hope somewhere the aim of people organizing and thinking about the future of either at least progressive candidates, if not DSA candidates. I don't know what they're, if there even is a, you know, a centralized leadership of DSA that's trying to think about whether or not it benefits them long term to cultivate the storyline of, hey, we're not crazy. These are mainstream positions in many places, and they're not wild-eyed radicals carrying these messages to the polls either. I'm sure there's a faction somewhere saying we want that.
3: A smiling Zoran Mamdani.
2: Right.
3: It is playing AOC.
2: Direction to try, anyway. Yeah.
3: You know, and those are the standard bearers, not Bernie, who goes out of his way to say, I'm not a Democrat and I don't really care what happens to the party.
2: Right.
3: You know, so it's all out there, and learn your messaging, and that's, you know, where you have to go. Again, more national stuff. This is Larry Sabato's crystal ball, shifting 14 races toward Democrats.
2: Oh, okay.
3: Starting with the Senate, Georgia goes from lean D to likely D with our buddy John Ossoff, the non-wild-eyed radical. But let me read you some House races. These are interesting. Pennsylvania, 8, lean R to toss-up. New York, 17, lean R to toss up. That's Mike Lawler, I believe.
2: Okay.
3: North Carolina 1, lean R to toss up. North Carolina 11, lean R to toss up. Florida 14, lean R to toss up. I tell you who all these people are, but I don't know. I haven't had a chance to look them up.
2: All right, yeah. I'm scrambling to think, but no, I don't know my district.
3: Ohio 7, likely R to lean R. Texas 15, likely R to lean R. Colorado 4, safe R to likely R. South Carolina 1, safe R to likely R. Kansas, 3, lean D to likely D. New Jersey, 9, lean D to likely D. New York, 19, lean D to likely D. And Connecticut, 5, that's mine, D to safety.
2: Okay.
3: Johanna Hayes is not a wild-eyed radical. Teacher of the year, very calm, very staid.
2: Yeah. But she could be.
3: They don't have Larson on here. I don't know where they rate John Larson.
2: All right. There's room for her to become more radical because it's now safe.
3: Right. So we'll have to go.
2: Get some wilder eyes.
3: Luke Bronin primary in Connecticut 1 is August 11th. So a week from this coming Tuesday.
2: Okay.
3: So we'll
2: see.
3: But
2: it's still probably likely D. Yeah.
3: Yeah. Let's see. House ratings. Let's see what we have here from Sabato and see if we could find. It doesn't even have Larson listed, so not really clear what's going on with that.
2: They forgot about him.
3: No, it's a hard race to read, and there's really no obvious polling going on here. Polling's expensive, and so you have these races where you're sort of flying blind, and you don't really know what's going to happen.
2: Yeah.
3: So that's what's happening here.
2: There's probably 200 such House races where there's been no polling.
3: Yeah, that's why it's a bit of a guess. In any case, that's the setting for all of this. So when you look at El Sayed's race against Haley Stevens, which he appears to be winning, he appears to be in a dominant position, in fact, it's in the context of a national environment that is heavily favoring Democrats. And the longer you go, the more it seems to favor Democrats. And again, I'm not the first person to make this observation, but there are some years where the party that's going to win leads from the beginning, leads from the get-go. It's pretty clear what's going on. And there's other years where It sort of looks kind of closer than you would think, and then the floor just drops out for the party that loses after Labor Day.
2: Yeah. Of course, there's plenty of polls or plenty of years where we find, well, it's tightening after Labor Day.
3: Yeah, but that often doesn't happen. I mean, you usually have a really good idea who's going to win the House by the time the election comes.
2: Yes.
3: It's rarely an incredible surprise. Maybe the size of the win might be a surprise, but who wins is generally clear.
2: Yes.
3: Generally.
2: Right. So look for members of the administration to start fleeing, I think. Possibly.
3: Yeah, but. Yeah, probably to Hungary. Oh, no, they can't go there.
2: All right, yeah, that's not a safe haven anymore. I think
3: probably
2: Argentina?
3: East Germany.
2: Oh, okay. Yeah, well, that was an old favorite. And then the East Germans up and went to Argentina, too. So
3: But that's still the AfD stronghold in Germany is still from the East.
2: Yeah, right, okay. So they do have some friends they can find there. And I think all the bloggers, the weirdo bloggers and right-wingers who fled to Russia have kind of proven that that's not really happening.
3: Yeah, a word about Germany after the break. It's kind of a fascinating country. But
2: sure.
3: I heard the alarm in the background there, and it's time for us to pretend to wrap up as if we're professionals. And,
2: right.
3: You know, try to get the break exactly right, which we never do because it's changed. But
2: if you said another 8 seconds worth or so, that would be great.
3: Well, you know, it's your show. You do it.
2: Well, we're out of time to do that now because now we only have the 30 seconds until we leave. Well, we have to do it over the music. Okay. I think that will, I don't know. We'll let that stand for a professional transition. Okay. We got another segment with Greg. Don't go anywhere, folks. Don't touch that dial because there's no dial. So don't waste your time looking for one. There's buttons you can press, but just don't, essentially. Freeze. Everyone, stay where you are. We'll be right back in 2 minutes. Unless, of course, you need a quick bathroom break. Just make sure you're back here in 2.
0: We'll be back with more David Waldman, KGRO in the morning, after this.
4: Hi, everybody. This is Scott Anderson, your summary guy. Were you looking forward to an egalitarian democracy free of bigotry, misogyny, racism, and greed, where people of different appearances, belief, and heritage had a right to live without fear, and everyone could expect a basic level of health, stability, and safety throughout their life? Well, too bad. The plain fact is that we're heading in the wrong direction. And where we once had a voice in such things, increasingly we don't. Not exactly the kind of news I wanted to share, but there it is. However, if you're looking to join people who understand today's issues and can intelligently address the reality of today from your point of view, you can join us at KGRO in the Morning. As you know, there aren't many of us out there, at least compared to them. We need to stick together, and by that I mean send us money. 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Secure, reoccurring contributions. Those contributions keep this show on the air and us together. We've been through a lot together. The temporary loss of the presidency, we hope. The temporary loss of the House, the Senate, the Supreme Court, we hope. Face it, we are pretty much all that we have left. Remember, we couldn't do it without you, and you shouldn't do it without us. We're in this together, so thanks.
0: Now back to David Waldman, KGRO in the morning.

0: right, welcome back, everyone, to the K-Grow in the Morning Show here on Netroots Radio. We had a little mini show during our break just discussing what should we talk about next. And there's plenty going on, but, I mean, the electoral news is a little thin because we're in the doldrum season here. We have polling, but no actual even primary contests at the moment. And it's pre-Labor Day, obviously, and they pretend that the people who pay attention sit around and do shows about how nobody's paying attention, which is what we've done with the first half of Greg's segment.
1: You know, I was able to find the Emerson poll out this morning, not just the top line numbers, but a little bit of the write-up. And I think it's kind of interesting, but kind of supports some of the stuff we were saying. There's a clear age divide in the Democratic Party. Voters under 50 break for El Sayed by 42 points, 67-25. Gap tightens among voters in their 50s to 12 points. And voters over 60 flip to Stevens by 14. But this is the interesting part.
0: Oh.
1: Independents break for El Sayed by 27 points.
0: That is interesting.
1: 60-33.
0: He's hung around long enough.
1: While Democrats break for El Sayed by 9, only 9, 50-41. So it's a relatively close contest. This is a Democratic primary. If independents can vote in the Democratic primary, they're going to vote 60-33.
0: I guess so.
1: And then here's the other thing I was saying about Whitmer. Governor Gretchen Whitmer holds a 62%

0: the self-declared independents responding in the poll, too. I mean, I would think that given, like, say, recent history and tensions between, let's say, Arab American voting populations and their willingness to identify as Democrats, and even those who did identify as Democrats during the last presidential election were, in some cases, quite outspoken about distancing themselves from the party position and platform over issues like Gaza. And I wonder whether they identify more readily as independents, or it's irrespective of ethnicity, that just overall independents are saying, eh, you know what? I kind of like this one and I kind of don't like that one.
1: Right. So this is from the League of Women Voters. This is just one of those process things. And we do like process on the show.
0: And like, leagues.
1: Yeah, we like leagues. But, sure. But we also like process because I'm always badgering David about, well, how does this work? Because I like knowing how things work. This is from the League of Women Voters.
0: It's a league of their
1: Can
0: own.
1: Can any registered voter participate in a Michigan primary election? The answer is yes.
0: Okay.
1: Michigan state law provides for open primaries where any voter may participate, regardless of the voter's preferred party. But what they do is they have the Republican and Democratic Party primaries on the same day. The ballot has different columns, Republican or Democrat, and then nonpartisan.
0: Yeah.
1: In a primary election, you have to select candidates only from one of the columns, only from one of the party.
0: But do they give people ballots with both on there, though?
1: Yeah, the ballot also includes a separate column for nonpartisan offices, such as judges, and for ballot proposals. All voters may vote in the nonpartisan and proposals section, regardless of which party's ballot they chose. You can't cross over by voting for partisan candidates from more than one party. If you do, they won't be counted.
0: I wonder what
1: process,
0: the ballot
1: what they do.
0: Spoilage rate is there. I mean,
1: I don't know, but that's what it is. That's, you know, if you're used to it, maybe, you know.
0: Maybe you're good at it. It
1: doesn't bother you.
0: I guess. Yeah, I mean, I don't think I've only voted in states. Yeah, and I just do this on purpose. I won't move to a state that has a different system. I don't know. But I think in the states where I voted, it's generally, even if they're having the primary in the same day, they say, you got it when you get to the desk, well, which ballot do you want? And you got to ask for one or the other. And then it's like, just so there's no, I mean, for a number of reasons, but probably so there's no mistakes. Like if you hand somebody, if they're on your ballot, I'm sure the thought for most people is I'm allowed to vote for the person that's on the ballot. And I mean, as long as I don't vote for two people on opposite columns in the same race, I should be okay. But why can't I do cross? You know, they get confused about it being a primary versus a general election. I don't know. But maybe Michiganders are just, A, used to it, or B, extraordinarily smart, and they just never make this mistake. But I would guess, got a large spoilage percentage?
1: Well, I'm going to send you a picture. I found a picture of the actual ballot. And I picked the... You know, I picked Wayne County precinct 1 just so you could fill it in so you can see what it looks like. It doesn't seem confusing.
0: Okay. Well, I'm confused from over
1: there's
0: here.
1: There's a partisan section and a nonpartisan section, and I'm showing you a picture here in a moment of the partisan section. So on the left is the Democratic Party, and on the right is the Republican Party, and it seems pretty clear you can only vote for one.
0: Yeah.
1: But for only one party section, it says.
0: It does say that. I mean, let me tell you about people and signs. So I think you know.
1: I'm just saying.
0: Yeah. All right. So, I mean, the instructions are there. I wonder whether. Well, like I said, I mean,
1: look,
0: not
1: I know
0: idiots.
1: The sign says closed, but I was just wondering if you were open.
0: Yeah. Oh, no. It's not that they can't, or that they're better or worse at following the directions, but. I guess if there had been a history of, I don't understand this, like 70% of our ballots are spoiled, they would just say, this system is doing it. We need to change it. Obviously, they're doing fine. I mean, unless this is the first or second or third time they've done it and they don't haven't learned their lesson yet. I don't know.
1: Look, it seems like a very simple ballot. All I'm telling you is that, you know, a lot of my friends voted for Pat Buchanan by mistake.
0: That's exactly it. I mean, if you just look at it at first without knowing what happened, that's fine. Yeah. All right. Well, I guess they're just really attuned to this stuff in Michigan and they're doing fine. So maybe our smartest people. Next president, think about a Michigander.
1: Yeah. The thing is, in this particular

0: sample ballot that I picked, which was just today, and I don't know how old it is. The U.S. Senator choice on the Democratic Party side, that's the left side of the ballot, the column that is Democratic Party.
1: I gotta go look at
0: Abdul
1: this one.
0: El-Sayed comes first. Mallory McMorrow is second. Haley Stevens is third.
1: Ah.
0: It's by alphabetical order, and McMorrow is still on this ballot, but I don't know if that's in fact true. I'll have to
1: Oh,
0: get a
1: right.
0: Michigan gander to tell me after they vote.
1: Yeah, right. That's true. This could be an old version of the ballot. So, yeah, I guess it's alphabetical, it looks like.
0: Yeah. Anyway, it's all interesting.
1: Right.
0: We have these
1: Aardvark for
0: ballots are
1: president.
0: important, and it can sway an election in a tight race. And the thing that comes to mind is the now disgraced and banned county line ballots in New Jersey.
1: Right. Yes.
0: They don't do that anymore, but they did.
1: Yeah. What am I
0: And
1: looking at
0: so
1: here?
0: this race doesn't seem to be close enough to worry about in regard to who's going to win, El-Sayed or Stevens. But what if McMorrow still was on the ballot, but she's not running? What do you do?
1: Yeah, I don't know. Is it also not clear to me what kind of ballot this is? There's no little bubbles to fill in. Is this a touch screen, a paper version of a touch screen, or is this a, what do you do with this thing?
0: Uh, you
1: There's no
0: you
1: box
0: meant
1: to
0: you used
1: check.
0: the
1: There's
0: Mentalist that showed up at the White House
1: yeah,
0: Correspondents
1: right.
0: Association.
1: I guess so. I'm very unclear about what this means here, but okay. That's interesting. All right, we got an answer. An answer from
0: Yeah,
1: Michigan comes
0: thank
1: the
0: you.
1: answer.
0: What's the answer?
1: Rosalind McGregor on the ground in Michigan. She went out and she asked people, and she knew offhand, I think. When the voter, if they've made the mistake of voting in too many columns,
0: Yeah.
1: right? Like they thought they were at a Chinese restaurant or
0: Yeah,
1: they're
0: one from
1: ordering
0: column A
1: sushi
0: and
1: or
0: two from
1: something,
0: column
1: right?
0: B.
1: The voter
0: Because it's a
1: sticks their
0: family dinner.
1: ballot into the tabulator and it gives them an error message if they voted in both partisan columns, and then they get a vote, they give them a new ballot, believe it or not.
0: So right on the spot, they say, "Oh, you screwed up. You can
1: So
0: only vote in
1: that's
0: one
1: good.
0: side."
1: That's helpful with that. Although I guess that means they run into that. People do that. And in the New York, if they put it in there, they kick you in the butt to get lost. This the Michiganders, they're nice. They give you another chance. I guess they throw out the ballot you screwed up. They tell you to go back and do it right this time. Read the directions. See the sign. Don't make me tap the sign. One column or the other. Unless, of course, it's a nonpartisan race, in which case, go ahead into the other
0: Yeah.
1: column. That's very confusing to me,
0: So
1: but
0: this is touchscreen stuff as far as I can figure out.
1: I.
0: And Rosalind can verify one way or the other,
1: Yeah,
0: but
1: you may be looking at a picture of what it appears like on the
0: on
1: touch
0: the
1: screen. And
0: screen.
1: then she says, I guess if you're talking about a ballot into the tabulator, you're talking about a paper one. I'm sure they have paper in some counties and touch screens
0: Well,
1: with just
0: what you could do is touch a
1: choice of
0: screen and it
1: either
0: prints out
1: one.
0: the ballot, then you put it in the box.
1: Oh, that could
0: There are people
1: be.
0: that do that.
1: All right, that's true too. We got to figure
0: But
1: out what the hell's
0: every
1: going
0: state is
1: on.
0: different, so
1: Federalize the
0: it's
1: elections.
0: yeah. But there's a whole YouTube here about how to vote on the new ballot marking device. So,
1: That's all
0: it's
1: well and
0: all
1: good, but you're
0: interesting.
1: not allowed to look at YouTube videos while you're here. You've
0: Yeah.
1: got to study ahead of time. Paper ballots, says Rosalind, at least where she is. So we're looking at something that appears to be, just for informational purposes, as opposed to this is an actual live ballot, unless
0: Yeah.
1: it's a touch screen.
0: Well, that's why you got to talk to locals. You can get the
1: Right.
0: wrong conclusions from just cruising around, trying to figure out what's going on using
1: All right.
0: Google. That doesn't always work.
1: Well, there definitely are touch screens there in Michigan. They haven't like banned touch screens or anything, but I guess most people opt for the paper. But if you have she says here, if you have like accessibility issues and the screen's better for you, they definitely have them. I don't know what we're looking at, but this was just meant to show that you're only supposed to, vote in one column or another, but here's what you face. I
0: Right.
1: just find that amazing.
0: Right.
1: You
0: I know
1: get
0: you love his name, but Chas Nettycombe, who's the guy who runs the, I mean, I make you laugh every time I say it, but he's
1: Yeah.
0: really good.
1: I'm
0: And
1: sure.
0: he runs
1: So
0: State
1: is Bobson
0: Navigate. He
1: Dugna.
0: only does state polling. He doesn't do national in any way, sense, or form, so you're not going to get anything on him on senators. Only local races statewide.
1: That is
0: So
1: nutty.
0: Chas Nettycombe
1: Call
0: says from the crosstab from the State Navigate Wisconsin Democratic primary poll, that's the one with Francesca Hong way ahead.
1: Yes.
0: Here's a crosstab, he says, that nobody's caught yet. 18 to 29-year-olds in this primary, 41% of 18 to 29-year-olds And I have to add in parentheses, they are showing up and voting. They're the enthusiastic voters.
1: Ah, enthusiasms.
0: 41% of 18 to 29-year-olds identify themselves as Democratic Socialists.
1: Okay.
0: In the Democratic primary.
1: How many of them
0: Wisconsin.
1: Would say they were wild-eyed radicals?
0: None of them.
1: Got to ask
0: And
1: that.
0: Here's another one. Yes. Then they segment issues. Self-reported ideology coupled with issues.
1: Wow.
0: The highest DSA percentage. What issue can tell you that you are DSA? You are against data centers. 57% of these voters identify as Democratic Socialists, anti-data center. Democratic establishment has fumbled this issue to the far left.
1: All right. I am going to predict, based on what Scott sends me, that flock cameras and public surveillance is going to come up next pretty soon and be the next hottest issue right up
0: it
1: there with
0: well.
1: The data centers. And I think they go hand in hand, by the way. You can't run those kinds of mass surveillance tools without the data centers. I mean, you can with fewer data centers. I mean, you can't just oppose a new data center in your neighborhood and get rid of flock cameras as a result. But I think they will go hand in hand. They bother people for a lot of the same reasons. Interesting. Okay. Well, look, if you're looking to win, if you're looking to win the nomination as a DSA candidate, there's no point in telling you now that you're against data centers. You probably already are. You figured that out. I guess the question is, can you be a centrist incumbent type Democrat and just say you're against data centers and DSA people will believe you is the next question, I guess.
0: Right. This North Carolina Senate poll from Fox News, Roy Cooper, 53, Michael Whatley, 44, 53, 44 for the Democrat, Roy Cooper. It's going to be closer than that, probably single digits, but a win.
1: Okay.
0: And Alex Thompson notes Schumer gets a lot of hate, especially here.
1: Sure.
0: On Twitter.
1: Oh,
0: but
1: not
0: his
1: here.
0: Recruitment of Cooper increasingly looks likely to flip a key Senate seat. And Adam Carlson, leftist pollster, chimes in. If Democrats flip the Senate, it'd be no small part due to Chuck Schumer's recruits in Alaska, Mary Peltola, North Carolina, Roy Cooper, and Ohio, Sherrod Brown, who's in his Fox poll leading. He just did a spectacularly bad job with recruiting good candidates in contested races, partly because Schumer's kind of out of touch with the Democratic electorate.
1: Yeah.
0: But for those where there really wasn't a contested one and he was able to clear the field, everybody rallied around his choices. I mean, loves Mary Peltola. They always have.
1: Sure.
0: Roy Cooper is extremely popular, and Sherrod Brown also was, just in a bad state in a bad year. He lost.
1: Yeah. All right. There's a number of things you can do about that. Credit him with the win and then just say, yeah, okay, but now we're in a different phase. Going forward, we need or want different leadership, but that'll be the senators themselves deciding that. And they aren't always where the rank and file are for internal politics. And as we explained before, very often it's to their benefit to have someone who's a lightning rod and keep the focus off of them. I would also say those three named races, like those are kind of the no-brainer candidates. But
0: yeah, well, that's the response. But you know what? He did the right thing and he succeeded.
1: Yeah,
0: just because it looks like a no-brainer doesn't mean you can talk Roy Cooper into running or Mary Peltola.
1: Right, true. Yeah, I don't think there was any stopping Sherrod Brown, honestly. But
0: I didn't
1: the others
0: him.
1: Have
0: he,
1: to
0: he's
1: be
0: running. But Peltola,
1: it.
0: I'm not sure I wanted to. It's a long flight from Alaska to D.C.
1: Well, she was already making it in the House, so it makes no difference.
0: Yeah.
1: But, at any rate, the House is the flight's no longer just because you're a senator. In fact,
0: well, she
1: probably
0: lost,
1: get
0: so
1: there.
0: She's not making it now.
1: Oh.
0: And
1: oh,
0: you gotta,
1: all right. Oh, that's right.
0: You got to talk her into doing it again,
1: fish?
0: And that's not easy.
1: Okay. Yeah. Is that right? I don't think I had that.
0: The fish
1: mind.
0: Were foiled by the touchscreen. They couldn't
1: I
0: figure
1: guess
0: out how
1: so.
0: To use it.
1: Yeah. I don't think I actually, registered that mentally because we were so into the fish thing. But, she was making the flight earlier, so she is used to it.
0: Right.
1: So
0: CNN SRS poll. This is one we covered where Trump is doing very badly. This is interesting. Party trust on the issues. The party of change. Democrats plus 10.
1: I knew it.
0: Cares about people like you. Democrats plus 9.
1: Uh-huh.
0: On the other hand, party of extremism, Republicans plus 10. They're your wild-eyed radicals.
1: Yes, that's certainly true.
0: Right? And so here's the disappointing things, although sort of understandable, can get things done. Republicans plus 8. When you're a dictator, you can get things done.
1: Mm-hmm.
0: But here's the most distressing one. Fights corruption.
1: Yeah.
0: R plus 1.
1: What? I mean, maybe that's they thought it was a comma. Are you for fights, comma, corruption?
0: Honestly, I think younger Democrats are pissed as hell that the House can't pass a insider trading law or rule about what Congress and insiders do with insider trading.
1: Yeah, but
0: both parties, this is absolutely a both parties suck kind of number right here. And they
1: do. Yeah, but is it right? All right.
0: It is right, because like, why can't they just pass insider trading? What the hell is up with that?
1: Yeah.
0: Why don't you have unanimous Democratic support for that? You don't. You don't have that. Why? Why don't you have that?
1: I don't know. I'd be curious what the actual explanation is if you sat down, you know, privately with somebody they might just say, oh, I wanted to make a ton of money, in which case, okay, I'm not confused about that. But if
0: right now, it's still a Democratic plus 8 number. You know, the generic ballot is Democrats plus 8.
1: Right, but not on corruption. Somehow.
0: Yeah.
1: Well, R plus 1 is nothing.
0: In an indication of the hundred, well, it should be, you know, D, Dems anything, plus 90.
1: Right, that's true. I mean,
0: in an indication of the hunger for drastic change in Washington, a majority of voters say Congress would be better off if most of its current members were unseated.
1: Hmm.
0: Higher by double digits than the share who felt that way ahead of the Democratic wave in 2006.
1: Yes,
0: so clearly, this is an anti-incumbency, anti-data center wave.
1: I guess so, except in Alaska.
0: And
1: I mean, it's anti-incumbent, but you're only going to take the last incumbent before the current one. And all right, that seems.
0: But throw the bums out, and so you know that kind of that kind of setting allows for people like Alsea to win his election. And
1: I guess so. I'm stuck on the Alaska thing. One, because I forgot that she didn't get reelected, and two, I guess now if you're like, okay, well, we're lauding Schumer for recruiting these candidates, yeah, but they just said throw all the bums out. They threw a bum out. She wasn't a bum, but you know, she was in, so she's a bum. She's thrown out, and now she's now we're gonna throw out the other bum and replace it with the bum we threw out last time in the other seat. I don't know. That's not that inspiring, except if you're fish in Alaska, I suppose. But you know, there are very different bums, and now I'm really confused as I'm looking at this. I see she was replaced by Nick Begich, and I
0: third.
1: Think that may have done it for me. I'm like, Begich, wait a minute. Well, I thought he was a Democrat. Oh, it's another Begich.
0: And that's a different Begich.
1: Yeah. The same family, it looks like, but it says here, he's a member of the political Begich family who have been affiliated with the Democratic Party, although he is a Republican. So they found the one Begich who's a Republican, threw out the fish lady with him. Now she's running, and remember me, I'm the fish lady. Oh, yeah, we love the fish lady. Make her a senator.
0: Right. Wow. Some more insight into these numbers for context. By a 10-point margin, Americans now call Democrats more than Republicans a party of change. But just as recently as last spring, the GOP had a 7-point advantage on that.
1: Okay.
0: That's a 17-point swing to the Democrats.
1: All right. That's what
0: right?
1: we want.
0: And the modest edge on perception as the party that can get things done also narrowed over the past year.
1: Mm-hmm.
0: But half the public says neither party can get anything done.
1: Okay. I mean, it's a common refrain. What can you do?
0: Right. They don't have anything specific to comment on about the corruption part.
1: Mm-hmm.
0: So I don't know.
1: Okay. Look at this. Now I'm stuck on the Nick Begich III, as you mentioned, Wikipedia page. Just in terms of your basic authenticity type guy. Where did this say this? Nick Begich III graduated from high school where? Answer, Florida, because he moved to Florida when his parents divorced. And I guess he stayed there. And then he went to the university. He went to Baylor University and then Indiana. People leave, you know, for college all the time. But that's interesting, too. Like, I'm Alaskan through and through, except when I moved to where? The furthest I could possibly go from Alaska. Of course, in Alaska, will you vote for Florida Man? Oh, yeah. You bet. There's all right. There's fish in, you know, in Florida. No doubt about that. But
0: They're partially cooked already because it's not hot.
1: Yeah.
0: At the same time, those who align with the Democratic Party are now more likely than they were at the start of President Trump's second term to say the last few years of politics make them feel closer to the Democratic Party, 31 versus 23. Those who see a need for change are far more likely to think that younger candidates, new leadership, and a stronger stand against Trump would improve the party. Hello, John Larson, Connecticut 1.
1: Mm.
0: Rather than a move to either left or center. And some said that moving in either direction would be an improvement. So the most powerful unifying force in the Democratic side remains anger at Trump, which currently outpaces the loyalty he's inspiring within the GOP. 7 out of 10 Democratic-aligned voters say their vote in November will be to send a message to Trump. 41% of GOP-aligned voters say theirs will be a show of support.
1: Hmm.
0: So there you have it.
1: Okay. There I have it.
0: And Democrats do not want any Democrat to support Trump's policy, which is why John Fetterman is so unpopular with Democrats these days.
1: Yes. And everybody, lots of chatter about it. Party switch, the Republicans, I think, mostly trying
0: we'll
1: to
0: worry
1: bait
0: about
1: him
0: it after the election.
1: Into that. Although I do notice he is wearing a suit again every once
0: in
1: a
0: while. Well, Chuck Schumer can make nice to him.
1: Okay. I'm not certain what has driven him back to wearing a suit. He became famous for not doing that for most of his time in office, especially after the stroke. And I was wondering whether the Republicans said, well, we won't take you if you come over here in sweat shorts again.
0: Right. So again, a quick roundup for those who may have missed the first segment.
1: Yes.
0: Brutal polling week for Trump. YouGov, 34% approval. CNN, 34% approval. AP, 33% approval. Quinnipiac, 32% approval. Bad.
1: Yeah.
0: Republicans are going to get clobbered. And it's only going to sink in after Labor Day. That's my segment. That's what I have.
1: Okay.
0: And I'll go away and come back Monday.
1: Yeah, please do that. I'm going to play this.
2: Go away and come back tomorrow.
1: But don't do that. Just do the first part. Are you? All right. It's like one of those ballots, right? You're just going to go away, but not come back tomorrow. If you come back tomorrow, the scanner will tell you it's Friday. You can take the day off. You're entitled.
0: Our friend Armando saw the plus one GOP fighting corruption. And his comment was, you can't tell me politics isn't stupid.
1: As Armando was driving and just suddenly hit the brakes. What?
0: What
1: did you say?
0: That's pretty much what he said. WTAF.
1: That could definitely be. Okay.
0: That's what he said. Big letter. Well, what the WTAF? What the hell is
1: possibly
0: this
1: doing over there? Okay. All right. Well, if you change your mind and you decide to come back tomorrow, that's okay too. But it will be a big surprise, but we'll make room for you.
0: And why is Roy Cooper winning? Because he's going around the state with his Make Stuff Cost Less message. That's his Make Stuff Cost Less tour. RoyCooper.com.
1: I mean, they may have brainstormed for like 6 or 7 minutes over the name of that one, but that's pretty simple and direct message. What about data centers? He doesn't know yet.
0: I don't know.
1: Yeah, well, he's an old school guy. Call me up. I'll tell you about it, and we'll let you know. And it's an easy thing. No. That's the answer. Though I'll bet they're constructing a good number of them in North Carolina, and that they are probably popular for the construction jobs. If you're thinking of running against them as a DSA candidate in 6 years, hang on tight, you know. We'll see whether the data center is still an issue then.
0: Okay.
1: All right.
0: Anyway, that's
1: the
0: story.
1: Thank you,
0: Greg. I'll see ya.
1: All right. Thanks very much for all your help getting us through the hour. I will take it from here. I still do have the Begich Wikipedia page open. I just wanted to point that not only did he graduate from Florida, he graduated from a Florida high school called the Masters Academy. I don't know what that is, but it sounds hoity-toity. And I guess if
0: Master
1: I was
0: and Commander High School. I
1: yeah,
0: like
1: really. The Masters Academy. It sounds a little weird, possibly dirty. I have no idea what this is about. It doesn't have a link, so it's not a Wikipedia entry on the Masters Academy, but I do feel like I would like to look it up. But I guess if you're the third, anybody you know with the name something something something the third, it's a pretty good chance they went to some kind of an academy, and the Masters one, I guess, is as good as any other.
0: Hmm.
1: I'm going to look that up. Okay. All right. Well, let's see. We got to, there's still a minute or so before we have to do our music, but you could just pretend it happened already if you want to just go get your coffee. But if not,
0: well, that's what I'm going to do.
1: Tuned.
0: So bye, folks. Excellent. And thanks for listening and support Kegro. And I'll see you
1: Do that. Okay. Thanks very much. I appreciate it. Let's see. What other notes are we getting? Oh, here's a note from Justice. It says Masters Academy. He's kidding. I think. Masters Academy has a plantation studies program. That could well be true. It doesn't necessarily mean there's no Wikipedia entry for it. It's just that maybe somebody forgot the linkage for it. But I'm going to look it up. Masters Academy. The Masters Academy home. And they have to say that, like the Ohio State University. Otherwise, you get linked to something else. And I hesitate to, I don't want to open too many blind links on the internet at this hour in the morning about Masters Academy. And, you know, who knows what that could be linking to. But this one is the correct one. Oh, also interesting. I guess their mascot is the Eagles. And as many high schools around the country do, when they've chosen a mascot that is the same name as some professional sports team, they just essentially steal the logo design. So they've stolen the Philadelphia Eagles head here, I think, and put it on their stuff. I'm not sure whether there's a deal involved when you do that, or whether you have to pay any money, or you're just ripe for a suit. Guess what? So the front page of the Masters Academy says, spiritual transformation and academic excellence.
3: It's me, David,
1: 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Thanks again for all. All right, welcome back everyone to the Kegro in the Morning Show here on NetRoots Radio. So yeah, we naturally spoke straight into... I spoke straight into the break, and you probably didn't get a chance to hear me tell you that the Masters Academy is very explicitly a Christian school. The landing page there says spiritual transformation and academic excellence with Christian families, which I guess means that if you get there and you're not Christian enough, they'll spiritually transform you into. I don't know what happens if you go there because you're already Christian. You come out exceptionally Christian, I suppose. Is that a spiritual transformation? We don't know. I think it's probably just mere puffery. They're not actually guaranteeing that you're going to spiritually transform. But lots of video clips of them doing exciting types of activities there, typical high school stuff, right up to the point where they show the athletics and the athletes are running the wrong way around the track, which is interesting. It suggests to me that they flipped the orientation of the video and thought no one would notice. Okay. But at any rate, they're also borrowing some other versions of the Eagle logo every once in a while. It's not just the Philadelphia Eagles being ripped off. And I don't know if I recognize the other versions. But anyway, there you go. Founded in 1986 with just 230 students at the time, the Masters Academy has grown into a thriving community of more than 1,100 students from K-2. They got two levels of kindergarten. Interesting, I guess. K-2. Well, no, they don't. They have one, and it's K-2. What does that mean, K-2? Through 12th grade. Why it's not just K? Like, if they said... If they had two levels of kindergarten and they were K-1 and K-2, right, then why would you, like, you wouldn't say, well, we have students from K-2 through 12th grade. Well, then what are you doing with K-1? Or in other words, I guess the real question here is, isn't your K-2 just really K? What's the two doing there? I'm very confused about this. And if you know anything about this, your name probably has a third at the end of it. Maybe you can tell me a little something about it. Here's some pictures of kids doing scholarly type activities. Here's some pictures of kids doing some prayer type activities, although it's not clear that this person is praying. It may just be a teacher having a migraine. But at any rate, I don't know. Here it is. It's exciting. Now let's see. This is, well, let me, now I'm sort of curious. Click on the preschool. Ages 2 to 5. Fine. Are they K? They're pre-K, generally speaking. 2 to 5. So there's some biblical citations here. I guess these are the different age-appropriate learning environments that they call it. They don't have numbers or grade levels. They have just sort of different names for their different classrooms. Discoverers, explorers, navigators, adventurers, creators, investigators, trailblazers. Got it? I want to jump back and see, I guess, if the... Am I ready for back to school? I'm not. All right. That's what they're... A lower school... Is that, yeah, K, now here they listed it as K through 5. Now I'm curious whether the 2 is just a typo, or were they thinking of the mountain peak, K2? I don't know. Lower school is grades K through 5, but that doesn't mean they don't have a K2. But then the K, yeah, right. So then why not count K in there? None of this makes any sense. So I guess what we've learned is they haven't proofread their website. So it might be you want to approach the place with some caution. Is there any? I'm going to scroll without going too in depth here. Yeah, no explanation for the 2 that's in there. I'm happy to give them the opportunity to explain themselves, but I don't think it's going to be necessary for our edification any longer. When did Nick Begich go there? Nick Begich III. Thank you very much. Sort of curious. Let's see. He's born in 77. So we're talking about 87, 97. He'd be 20. We want him to be about 17, 18. So 97, 98, 6, 95. Yeah. In the neighborhood of 1995, about 10 years after the founding of this the Master's Academy. I don't know. Just seems odd to me. Anyway, it doesn't matter. He's not in the Senate race, but he's the one who unseated Mary Peltola and gave her, I guess, the opportunity to run as a non-incumbent for the Senate seat. Just so you're clear on that, because I haven't been clear on it for about an hour. And for longer before that, since I forgot that Mary Peltola was not a current incumbent member of the House. Well, I don't know. I'm distracted these days, and my travels have disconnected me from the day-to-day life on Capitol Hill. Okay, now on to some of the other stories I've been holding on for the second hour. I gotta note this one. I think we've sort of noted it quickly in passing, but it's important nationally and also personally for many of us here on the show. The Ohio Capital Journal reports this story today under the headline, Ohio Haitians Lose Jobs, Face Terror, and Impossible Choices. And of course, Haitian Americans and Haitian refugees and Haitian transplants of all types across the United States facing the same issue as the Trump administration ends their temporary protected status, as he's threatened to do for a long time, and that threatens your work eligibility, and that was probably part of the idea. And so they're focusing here in Ohio, of course, because they attacked very specifically the large concentration of Haitian immigrants in the Springfield, Ohio area, and you know how they did it, and you know how horrific and un-American the attacks actually were. But this was threatened for a long time, and I think Democrats were right in warning that this would happen. Republicans, I think, have proven that they were
3: gleefully
1: hoping that this would happen. And there are a few of them you can find who will now say, oh my gosh, actually, there were so many Haitian immigrants who were doing great work for me in essential roles that, and I'm just dumb and I didn't really connect the fact that forcing them from the country would mean that they weren't available to do the things I had been happy with them doing for me. And I guess there's some awakening going on. But then there are plenty of Republicans who say this is what we were hoping for, forcing the Haitian population to flee. And those are horrible people, and you should be aware that that's a real thing. Marty Schladen, reporting for the Capital Journal, tells us a story specifically of what's going on in Ohio, with Ohio's Haitian refugees losing their protected status on Monday of this week, just a few days ago. Springfield's large population has begun being terminated from their jobs, a pastor who works with the community said on Tuesday. Now, anybody can tell you that. It happens that they were talking to their pastor, but, you know, the reality is the reality. Without legal status, their work permits become invalid. They also face being forced to return to a nation that the International Rescue Committee says is, quote, in the grip of an overwhelming humanitarian crisis, unquote. No surprise to anyone, certainly, who's followed the issue, but not likely to surprise anybody, even if you've been disconnected from it. Why would there be a large population of refugees from any country if it wasn't for the fact that there were dangerous and unstable conditions where they were coming from? Right now, gangs control Haiti, according to this article. Kidnapping, murder, and rape are rampant. And the pastor, Carl Ruby, said one Springfield 12-year-old faces having to return to a place where he saw animals feeding on murdered corpses when he was just five. Yowza. They're just terrified for their physical safety, Ruby said during a virtual press conference. Many of them have already been traumatized. Some of them have been in prison. Some of them have been tortured. Some of them have been beaten. Some have been raped. Nearly all of them have seen friends or family members killed. And some of those families, those who have had children since coming to the United States, face an excruciating choice whether to take their children with them into the violent chaos that is Haiti or leave them behind in a relatively peaceful, prosperous place where their children's citizenship, at least currently, gives them the right to stay. I had to add that currently thing because, well, Ohio gave their electoral votes to the guy who says, nope, they should be kicked out too. There's no excruciating choice. They should all definitely go back to Haiti. And by go back to Haiti, we mean go there for the first time in the instance of kids who were born here in the United States. More than 330,000 Haitians have received temporary protected status since an earthquake devastated the impoverished Caribbean country in 2010. Once in the United States, their status has been renewed as conditions in Haiti continued to deteriorate. Early last year, Ohio's then Attorney General Dave Yost and 27 other Republican state attorneys general wrote a letter to the Trump administration stressing the word temporary in temporary protected status. Well, doesn't mean it can't last 10 years. I know that makes some people say, well, what's temporary about that? Well, it's not forever. It doesn't say forever. It says temporary. Now, as long as conditions warrant it. Do conditions warrant it? Yes. So, you know, it makes sense. It's not just because the word temporary is there doesn't mean, well, what can you do? They're still in chaos. Might as well go back. Temporary as long as things are so unstable that there's no safety to be had there. That's not a contradiction. They claimed without evidence that it was safe for some with protected status to return to those home countries and urged a review based on nothing, obviously. Then Homeland Security Secretary Kristi Noem in November announced that she was terminating protected status for Haitians who had qualified, including about 45,000 in Ohio and roughly 15,000 in Springfield alone. Then, of course, she was buying herself fabulously appointed dual bidet sex planes. And then she got fired and she's out. She's been sent back to South Dakota. I don't know actually where she's physically living at the moment. Now that I think about it, she's in the middle of a divorce from her husband, and And maybe she decided to stay in D.C. I mean, she lost her job. That doesn't mean she loses her lease necessarily. But I guess she got kicked off the military base, I assume. Did she have a lease? Did she have to lease a new place? She probably was on her way to lease a new apartment off of the military base, but she was going to pay a down deposit in cash, and she had it in her purse, and she got robbed of it at a restaurant in D.C. on her way to the... I don't know what happened to her. What's the update on that? Anyway, lawyers for the Haitians sued, arguing that Noam had failed to follow the 1990 law. Why would you follow a law? That law created temporary protected status, of course, and it required the government to conduct a mandatory review of conditions in a group's home country to certify that it's safe to return before forcing them to go. Lower courts blocked the termination, but in June, hey, you'll never guess, the U.S. Supreme Court intervened, and you'll never guess what the ruling was. The numbers involved? If you said 6-3, you're wrong. It was 3-6. Okay. 6-3 ruling, of course, the U.S. Supreme Court reversed the lower courts that blocked the termination, ruling that the TPS law itself barred most court challenges to the way its provisions were or were not applied. In other words, pretty much absolute discretion to, you know, granted and probably granted at a time when it was just inconceivable that that any administration would just say, in the face of obvious truth of the instability in Haiti, we'll just declare it safe. All that has to happen is that it be declared safe. Normally, we thought in 1990 when we passed the law, you would only declare it safe if it was at least a close call, as opposed to obviously outrageously dangerous, and you just say it for obviously like likely racist reasons. We don't care about these people, so we're sending them back. Regardless, all I have to do is declare it safe, then I declare it safe. And there you have it. I mean, you should have thought about that. We probably could have figured it out if we had really pondered it closely. Anyway, let's see. By the way, some other notes here that I'm only just noticing in the rush of info that sometimes comes in via text on my phone in the middle of the show. I'll continue with this, though. The court didn't bar constitutional challenges, however. And the SCOTUS blog on Tuesday reported that some of those are in the works, so it's not entirely settled in the courts. But for Haitians in Ohio, that might seem a thin reed on which to lean. It's really to which to cling, no? All right. Well, anyway, I guess you could lean on a reed. I don't know why anyone would do that, though. They and many others are bracing for a mass deportation, such as those conducted by U.S. Immigration and Customs Enforcement in other regions. Ruby, the Springfield pastor, said no such operation has happened yet. It could happen as soon as this week, though, he said. It's Thursday, so I don't know whether we're going to see things pushed into next week. What we're hearing, I hope it never happens. What we're hearing from other reporting is that they're planning on deporting them directly back to Haiti. There have been cases in the community where they've been picked up one day, sent to a detention center the next day, and on the third or fourth day, they're back in Haiti. It's obviously not safe for them to go there. The pastor added that jobs and support services are almost non-existent when deportees get to Haiti. In addition to terror over what might happen in Haiti are worries about what's next for Springfield. Ruby said that he and his colleagues have been working for the past 18 months to build a very large coalition of faith leaders, not only here in Springfield, but across the state of Ohio and across the nation, who will stand with us if we have anything like what took place in Minneapolis. He was referring to a mass enforcement operation last winter in which masked ICE officers, as you know, shot and killed two protesters, both of them citizens. Analysis of video taken at the scene showed that neither protester posed a threat to that the Trump administration officials claimed after the shooting. Ruby stressed that he and other faith leaders want any protests of ICE enforcement actions to be peaceful and that protesters have to be ready for the possible consequences of civil disobedience, such as going to jail. Governor Mike DeWine has criticized some of his Republican colleagues for falsely demonizing Springfield's Haitian immigrants. On Tuesday, his spokesman reiterated a statement DeWine issued last month when the U.S. Supreme Court issued its ruling that effectively revoked their protected status. Today's decision is a legal decision, DeWine said. As I have stated in the past, the policy to remove these individuals from this country is a mistake. Okay. Well, that's true and helpful as far as it goes, which is not at all, but interesting. Okay, but I was wondering where he was saying going with it. Today's decision is a legal decision. Well, we know that. It came from the court. But I mean, the subject was legal in nature, but okay, he disagreed. DeWine later added the situation in Haiti could hardly be much worse. The violent gangs run most of the country. The government barely functions, and the economy is in a shambles. It will be an interesting position for the American administration to take and say, yeah, well, that's the way it is here, too, so what's the difference? We're pretty close. I wouldn't say violent gangs run most of the country, but I would say that there are a number of violent gangs that apparently are waiting in the wings, thinking they will be handed control of the country pretty soon. Lynn Tremonti, I'm going to guess that's the pronunciation, founder of the Ohio Immigrant Alliance, questioned whether DeWine would instruct the Ohio Highway Patrol not to assist ICE in enforcement operations. I doubt it very much. I think Lynn does too. But I guess it's a possibility since he's disagreeing. In the past, the Highway Patrol has worked with U.S. Border Patrol to apprehend undocumented immigrants, the American Immigration Council reports. So pretty likely they'll do so again. Dan Tierney, DeWine's press secretary, didn't directly answer when asked if the Highway Patrol would assist ICE. Tremonti said DeWine could do more to help Haitians who suddenly find themselves without status. The governor might claim he's powerless to do anything in the face of federal agents invading our state and taking our people. But here are two things he can do, Tremonti said in a text message. He can instruct the Highway Patrol not to assist ICE in the enforcement of civil immigration laws. I don't think he's going to do it. That's not their job, though, and they shouldn't have to get involved. He can also underscore the same point for local police, who often seem to think they should be on the hunt for immigrants instead of focusing on crime. I would, as a health matter, not advise anyone hold their breath waiting for a Mike DeWine to do either of those things. But I think that was actually probably the point of the statement, without directly saying it and angering him so that they could point to that statement and blame that for declining to take these steps. But I think he's inclined to knuckle under to Trump in general, and probably will do so eventually in the end. Okay, let's see. Some other things that I definitely wanted to bring to your attention. We still have Friday, and we could focus heavily on this stuff on Friday, but I feel like I really need to get things on the record. But first, I got to do a follow-up on a stupid story that I wasted too much time on yesterday, which obviously calls for wasting too much time on it again today. But since it's so near and dear to our heart and is slightly off the beaten path, and you read the headlines. I know you want to possibly hear a little more discussion about what they might mean from me, and we'll try and do that later on in the show and into tomorrow. But back to Dulles Airport. I told you yesterday, I read you an article yesterday about the announcement of his, or the announcement that there was going to be an announcement of his plans. I forgot to watch. Not that I really would have sat down to watch the press conference, but yesterday at 3:00 was supposed to be the announcement of his plans. And I should probably look and see if there's a follow-up on that aspect. What's interesting is I'm following up with stuff that was published ahead of time. And not, as I said, I was going to do a follow-up, but it's really just a doubling back on the story. But let me see what's up here. Dulles, Trump, what's in the news sections for today? Let's see. Trump unveils Dulles Airport overhaul. We're going to, the quote is, we're going to make it maybe the best. So, super organized in his thinking there. That's the Politico coverage. New York Times has Trump unveils $22.5 billion. At this point, who cares? The numbers make no sense. $22.5 billion redesign of Dulles Airport. I guess that's the ultimate news here. Is there no, why is the Washington Post not, their coverage not featured as prominently? You would think that would be one of the top results. Although we got the New York Times one. And I guess we'll go to that just to see which one he chose. But yesterday's article referenced the CBS News report about Trump being personally involved in those renovations. And that was part of the thrust of our discussion of it yesterday, which was, what is the president of the United States doing involving himself in redecorating everything? And maybe it's not absolutely necessary he have such wide-ranging legal immunity, given that he's not using any of it. You're not distracting him from important national security work. He doesn't do that. You'd be distracting him at most from his decorating work. And maybe that would be a good thing if you did that, actually. But just to show you the extent to which he's involving himself in dumb stuff like this, the CBS News backgrounder on it gets more in depth. How Trump drafted upcoming renovations for Washington Dulles, as he says, quote, a terrible airport. Jennifer Jacobs and Olivia Rinaldi are the reporters for CBS on this one. As he fiddled with ideas earlier this year for how to rejuvenate Washington Dulles International Airport, the Capitol's aging federally owned airport. I mean, what about national? I don't know. Anyway, President Trump asked a handful of the design and engineering firms competing for the contract to create three-dimensional models so that he could better picture the designs, multiple sources told CBS News. Really, who cares? I mean, you know, if you want the transportation secretary to handle that, yeah, sure. Make 3D models for him. The president occupying his time in the middle of a war, in the middle of golf, with 3D models for an airport that, you know, nine out of 10 of the competing companies are just going to have made models that aren't going to be done anyway. But this is not where you need to be spending your time. The hefty tabletop models were taken back and forth to the White House multiple times for the president's perusal and his edits to plans for the terminal, transport buses, parking lot location, baggage handling system, underground trains, and general airport aesthetic, sources told CBS News. This is not where we need the president's very limited in attention and mind power, if there is any, focus. There is a war. Really, honest to God, the more you distract this guy with litigation and criminal prosecution, the better. I mean, what are we doing? This week, Mr. Trump publicly revealed his plans, as two of the sources said he would. He made a formal announcement Wednesday from the Oval Office alongside Transportation Secretary Sean Duffy, with the model in front of him. So this has been updated, I think, this piece. Mr. Trump said his team reviewed more than 30 proposals. Again, it's fine if your team is doing it, but if you're doing it, it's a huge waste of time. Mr. Trump has called Dulles a terrible airport that was incorrectly designed. Privately, the president has vented about parking that's 2 miles away and has called the current mobile lounge transportation system crazy, sources told CBS News. Donald Trump has never flown as a private passenger in or out of Dulles Airport ever once. Of course, he flies his own planes. And it's another, he's fielding complaints from other people. Sir, please, tears streaming down my eyes. I'm a very strong military veteran, and the parking is so terrible it makes me cry, and I hardly ever cry. I mean, it's people have complaints, but so what? The president doesn't need to do this. It's the latest makeover the president has dabbled in during his second term. After the White House East Wing and new ballroom, which doesn't exist, it's still a giant hole in the ground, Kennedy Center, which the courts had to strip out of its control, and which he still hasn't taken down the tarp from, and various parks in Washington, you know about the golf courses. He preferred the new Dulles design, preserve the iconic sloped roof main terminal, designed by Eero Saarinen, whose name I still haven't learned to pronounce, but that's good. But he would refurbish the interior with an open foyer and new ticket kiosks for the airlines, one of the sources said. Like, what a waste of time for the president. The $22.5 billion renovation will scrap the mobile lounges, colloquially called people movers, and arguably the most unpopular component of the international airport. They've been in use at Dulles since 1962. I thought there was a late 50s date on that one. And by the way, I'm still not sure which one is the official name, mobile lounges or people movers, and which one is the colloquial. I've seen it described both ways now. The new, underground U-shaped aero train, and I assume they mean the U-shaped track, not a U-shaped train itself, but maybe, who knows. A new underground U-shaped aero train. Aero train? Is that just a train to the other parts of the aero port? Or is there some component of the train that has an aero involved in it? I don't really know. It will bring travelers to their terminals along with moving sidewalks. The existing Aero train, see, serves only the A, B, and C concourses, not the D concourse where the United Airlines gates are located. More moving sidewalks are also going to be added. And this also details, gives us more details about the possibility that United Airlines would be extensively involved in financing or otherwise dealing with the renovations itself. And I guess if they use it as a hub, but they're mostly in the D concourse and the train doesn't go where they are, I could actually see United Airlines saying, yes, we do want to actually pay for, or would be willing to pay for, some of the improvements here in order to better serve our passengers in particular. But again, the train already exists and they're redesigning it, but, you know, he's pretending it like he's invented something. And of course, you know, the mobile lounges are nothing but above ground aero trains.
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4: Sup, fam? It's your boy Darwin, a.k.a. Darwin underscore Darko, a.k.a. the most reasonable man in America, a.k.a. KITM's senior black correspondent. You might remember me from such recordings as Spacemen versus Space Cadets and We Need to Talk About Joe Biden. Today, I want to bring you good news about that thing you've been struggling with. Do you suffer from giving too much of a damn? Do you turn on the series of tubes and find yourself outraged at the particular way some news organization strung some sentences together only to realize, nope, this is not some fictional hellscape? Well, guess what? You no longer have to accept the life of giving too much of a damn. You can do something about it, because even you, yes you, can be a show contributor. Now I know what you're thinking. Hey, Mr. Most Reasonable Man in America, I'm not some professional podcast talking guy. Don't worry about it. Do you have a smartphone or some other electronic recording device? Well, that's all you need. You too can have a segment where you can read us an important article and give us your take. 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
3: Now back to David Waldman, KGRO in the morning.

All right, welcome back now to the K Girl in the Morning Show here on Netroots Radio. I'm going to continue, believe it or not, to tell you about the Trump planned renovations to Washington's Dulles International Airport. As I said, I know I'm harping on this thing, and I know everybody apparently really does. I don't know. I hear that a lot, that people hate those mobile lounge things. I really don't know why. Maybe it's just I'm used to it, or maybe just people find that it's unusual, and because it's a unique feature, and it's, you know, aging, certainly, and they're not particularly fantastic or comfortable or anything. People think it's really dumb or weird that they don't have trains, I guess, like they do, or, you know, underground passages, whatever, to the various concourses. But this is just an above ground version. And, you know, while that's maybe lower tech, I suppose if you built a train, right, and it goes to the A, B, and C concourses, one, I'm sure they probably ask, why didn't you build a train that goes to the D concourse? Well, I don't know. It ran out of money, couldn't figure it out, built the A, B, and C concourses, then built a train, and then found myself building a D concourse. And I don't know what the chronology of it is, but let me just say that as dumb as people might think the mobile lounges are, I mean, they are just giant wheeled vehicles that you can drive anywhere. And I mean, trains are wheeled vehicles too, true, but they run on tracks, right? So if it were the case, let's say, that you were thinking of expanding the airport and building new concourses. Let's say you had plans to build an E concourse. One of the drawbacks of the E concourse, you might say, is, well, the train won't go to it. How do you know the train won't go to it? Well, I can look at the shape of the tracks. It goes to A, B, and C, and currently doesn't go to D. And the reason you can't just start going to D is you got to build a tunnel and put tracks down. But what if you had a mass transit style people mover mobile lounge on wheels with a steering wheel and wasn't tracked, that could just drive anywhere? Why, then you could go to the D terminal. Hell, you could go to the E terminal. If you wanted to, you could

can go anywhere in the airport that you need them to. So are they dumb or are they not dumb? You tell me. I know they're old looking. I know they're falling apart in some cases, but what can I tell you? It makes sense. Anyway, back to the CBS News reporting here. The plans include a major terminal expansion, 4 new linear concourses where the current A, B, C, and D gates are. The C and D gates, constructed in 1985, were meant to be temporary terminals for United Airlines, but have remained in place for over 40 years. So another argument about what temporary means here. Anyway, the new design will move the parking lot closer to the main terminal for travel convenience. Okay, that might be good. In recent months, Mr. Trump hosted charrettes. Is that right? Is that the word for it? Charrettes? Charrettes, calling in executives from development and finance companies to the Oval Office to make pitches as he hounded his advisors by phone with suggestions, according to sources familiar with the conversations. And I guess this probably all took place before they had finalized the deal to name the Palm Beach International Airport for him. And so he thought that maybe the airport that was going to be named for him would be Dulles if he involved himself in all this. I deserve it. I worked so hard and all these things. He may yet demand that both be named for him. I'm not sure. But yeah, look at the amount of time he's involving himself in. I'm involving myself in it for far less time, and it's already annoying, but I'm not the president. Roughly 30 proposals were submitted. You imagine he's going to have each one of these proposals presented to him in the Oval Office multiple times? Roughly 30 proposals were submitted for the project, including HNTB, STV Group, Jacobs, Ferrovial, and AECOM, one of the firms that is working on the president's White House Ballroom Project. Hey, what about that? Ferrovial, which most recently developed the new Terminal 1 at John F. Kennedy International Airport in New York, proposed a new main terminal that featured a wavy roof design. Mr. Trump rejected that. Jacobs' proposal included a bridge that passengers would cross to go between terminals, and that would be built high enough that planes could pass underneath. That's actually pretty interesting. But the president disliked the design of the bridge. Wow. Okay. An HNTB design was the most dramatic. Essentially, a new airport built from scratch with an additional main terminal at the other end of the property. Like, so now you got to know which terminal do I have to drive to drop my passengers off or pick up my, I mean, whatever. Okay. 2 main terminals, one at each end. Well, Mr. Trump thought it would be cumbersome to rebuild while keeping plane traffic moving. And it would be. He's right about that. BlackRock's proposal. BlackRock? What are they even doing in this? Are they even a construction company? They're a finance company, right? Well, that's why BlackRock's proposal was all-encompassing, offering to finance the renovations and complete the build, according to sources familiar with the bid. The asset management giant proposed operating the airport too, wresting control away from the Metropolitan Washington Airports Authority and taking its revenues. That plan was found to have multiple complications. United Airlines, the primary airline servicing Dulles and carrying roughly 2/3 of daily passengers, opposed the BlackRock takeover. The president ultimately chose a design that builds on the existing infrastructure and works with United. Scott Kirby, the airline's CEO, met with Mr. Trump about the project, according to sources, and I'm sure, you know, offered the various bribes that were necessary to get him to listen to you. Under the Trump-backed concept for Dulles, MWA, you know, the Washington Airports Authority, which has authority to issue tax-free bonds, would finance the project. United would contract for the new build and then pay back the financing of the bonds through airport operations. I'm not even certain I can envision how that works, but the existing runways would, thankfully, not need to be changed under the United proposal, which was part of the reason why the president backed this plan, one of the sources said. There will be separate requests for proposals for public-private partnerships to develop the land side of the airport renovations, including a proposed convention center and new parking lots. Well, God, we need new parking lots. But it's the demise of the mobile lounges that's likely to catch the attention of Dulles' frequent flyers, one of whom referred to the People Movers as mobile torture chambers. They're really not that bad.
Could they be redesigned, re-envisioned? Certainly, yes. But, I mean, I don't know. To me, I think the wheel...

0: vehicles make more sense in terms of flexibility. You actually can, you know, go with the flow of a redesign at the airport versus where am I going to build trains to if we don't know how many terminals are going to be or where they are, and when do I start building them? Before the terminals are built or after? I guess you could do it simultaneously. It's all just very strange. Now, I thought I'd jump over to the New York Times thing, and I guess that might tell us which design they decided to go for, or who's involved in the design and what some of the details are. New York Times, again, under the headline, Trump unveils $22.5 billion redesign of Dulles Airport. The project would make the airport easier, allegedly make the airport easier to navigate and include a new United Lounge, officials said. It's part of the president's plans to remake the Washington area. So United gets a gold lounge, I guess, out of it for kissing Trump's ass appropriately. Karun Demirjian is the reporter. I believe we've read her stuff before. Trump unveiled plans yesterday, right, for $22.5 billion for redesigning Dulles International Airport. Where's the money coming from? I'm still, you know, we heard, but it's still kind of unclear how that works. Let's see. He had a statement. This transformation is another step in our ongoing efforts to make Washington, D.C. safe and beautiful again. Nobody thought Dulles Airport was unsafe. I guess you could argue about whether it's beautiful, but it's also not in Washington. It's 25 miles away. Anyway, this would, he says, have bipartisan appeal because whether you're Republican or Democrat, you don't want to go and be subjected to this airport. It's fine. Dulles Airport, which opened in the Virginia exurbs of Washington in 1962, has long been celebrated as an architectural landmark thanks to the sweeping glass features of the main terminal, which, of course, they're replacing with windows, because it's a glass terminal, and I'm not sure why that needs to be done. That designed by Finnish-American architect Eero Saarinen, Mr. Trump called that terminal iconic and said that it would be spruced up, painted gold, but preserved as part of the redesign. Thankful that that's happening anyway. But the expansion of the airport in the years since it opened made navigating it an awkward experience for many, due in large part to the separation of the various concourses and the airport's reliance on a fleet of buses known as people movers to ferry passengers between concourses and the main terminal. It's an impossible airport. You get off a bus, you get onto a train. You get off of a train, you get onto another bus, Mr. Trump said to reporters, expressing the frustration common to many travelers through Dulles. Of course, if you didn't have the train, you would get on a bus and then you'd go to the place where you needed to go. Or occasionally you'd go on the bus and then you'd get on another bus. And two buses will get you where you're going, as opposed to bus, train, bus, walk, moving sidewalk, and unicycle. In the redesign, which officials said would not require federal spending, that's probably not true, the concourses would be connected by a central walking tunnel and a new air train, whatever that is. Mr. Trump and his Transportation Secretary Sean Duffy explained a hotel, new hotel, oh, not another one of those, would be built on the airport campus. The C&D terminals would be replaced, and the airport would be outfitted with new restaurants and shops, as well as a large United Airlines lounge. And I'll just remind you that I told you when I worked in advertising, it's now a while ago, so maybe there's room for a refresh, but the advertising job some, I don't know, 20 years ago was help us advertise our new shops and restaurants. 20 years later, got to have more new shops and restaurants. And by the way, a new hotel on the airport campus, I just don't see the necessity of it, but okay. Hotels are always a good business. Fine. United Airlines and Metropolitan Washington Airports Authority submitted the design that Mr. Trump ultimately settled on after reviewing more than 30 proposals, so I guess they made the decision, thankfully. According to a Transportation Department spokesman, although, you know, I don't doubt that they, you know, more or less had the choice handed to them. Dulles Airport is one of United Airlines' main hubs. The airport redesign includes plans for a 32,000-space parking garage, which Mr. Trump repeatedly bragged would make it the largest in the world. Oh, great. That's fantastic. The added capacity would come as the airport had sought to ease vehicle congestion, having recently connected to the Metro transit system that serves the nation's capital, right? So obviously you need 32,000 more parking spaces because of the increased number of people not taking their cars to the airport. In all, the project would encompass more than 5 million square feet of new and renovated space, Trump said, and take about 2 years to complete. Well, that'll be 10. Mr. Duffy said that the administration officials think we can start construction in the spring of next year, but there are financial and regulatory hurdles left to clear, and they're not particularly good at that, though they may just do it illegally. Mr. Trump told reporters, can you believe this, in this economy, told reporters that cost was no object in finalizing the design. Wow, that's crazy to say. And Jack Potter, the president and chief executive of MWA, said it could be completed not requiring federal dollars. But of course, if it's financed with tax-free bonds, then it does in fact require federal dollars in the form of taxes not paid on the dollars invested in the bonds instead. But okay, never mind all of that. This is going to be airport-generated dollars, airline contributions, Mr. Potter said. We'll see. Well, the project is bonded at $22.5 billion. There are certain permissions that the administration must secure from Congress. Probably not. Before forging ahead, Duffy noted, the airport's authority operates Dulles under a lease from Congress, which, according to the authority, is not set to expire until the year 2100. So, not that that'll stand in the way of anything, but it's worth noting what barriers they're going to sweep aside with general disdain for the constitutional republic. It's also not clear whether Mr. Trump would try any further personal intervention in the project as it proceeds. Earlier this year, White House officials tried to pressure Senator Chuck Schumer, Democrat of New York and the minority leader, into helping Trump rename Dulles Airport after himself, dangling billions in frozen funds for a rail tunnel under the Hudson River as leverage. As Mr. Trump showed off an architectural model of the envisioned changes on Wednesday and boasted about the details of, quote, a modernization of Dulles that's sorely needed, he made no mention of potentially changing the name. There is at least one Republican-sponsored bill pending before the House to affix Mr. Trump's name to the airport. That'll be fantastic, as you now have a second President Donald J. Trump International Airport, and everybody has to figure out which one you mean when you say you're flying to that stupid airport. I don't know. We'll see how they straighten that one out. Okay, other important news, and there's a lot of it. Let me see if I can pick one that makes sense for a transition. No is the answer to that. What's most important? Let me see if I can fit these in. Wow. All right. I'm going to move to, well, let's see, 1045. Dang. All right. This one's just important, and I really have to get this on the record. So I had the first report I saw on this was from MS Now, and because we, you know, want to diversify our sources a little bit, if diversifying to MS Now versus the New York Times makes any sense for any of you, that's what we're going to do. The Secret Service is involved in this next story. There's really no, you know, I don't know. We'll see if we can draw a connection somewhere, but I'm going to just say there's no segue here, but this is an important story. Secret Service felt pressure from administration to surveil James Comey, new documents reveal. And at this point, maybe I'll also throw in the headline of the New York Times version of the story that came a little bit later. Trump demanded details of agents' interview with Comey, new filing says. I believe they'll both cover the same material, but slightly different focuses in the headline. First, MS Now reporting that the Secret Service was essentially ordered to surveil James Comey in the first place. Second, that Trump, of course, meddled in the surveillance itself. But I think they're probably both elements are in both stories. So we'll go with the MS Now one. Secret Service felt pressure from administration to surveil James Comey, new documents reveal. Documents detail worries about the legality of a directive to surveil the former FBI director after the seashells photo that the government claims amount to a threat to President Donald Trump's life. You remember the arrangement that Comey himself didn't actually do. He says he just saw someone else do it on the beach, took a picture, put it on Twitter, 8647, which was said to mean 8647, which was said to mean 47th President of the United States, Donald Trump, which was said to mean not the restaurant code of get him out of here or can't wait to be done with 47, but instead means the mobster movie interpretation of it, 86, that guy, meaning kill him. Not only is that stupid, but then to take it to the next level, he really means it. The former director of the FBI is actually personally advocating for assassinating the president of the United States. I don't think so. But are we going to make the Secret Service pretend they think so? Yes. And then, of course, they'll point and say, well, if it wasn't serious, why is the Secret Service looking at this? You made them do it. Oh, did I? No, I didn't. Oh, we have documents to prove you did. You're under arrest, is basically where this eventually goes to. Carol Leonig, Lisa Rubin, and Fallon Gallagher on the reporting for this piece. On the night of May 15th, 2025, agents of the U.S. Secret Service, nothing better to do for these guys, faced what some considered an improper and possibly illegal request from higher ups in the administration, secretly access former FBI Director James Comey's phone so that they could monitor his movements. Like, nobody really seriously thought he was a threat to Trump. Then when they were forced to pretend they thought so, they also were then forced, I want you to just illegally trace his phone because he could be on his way here to murder me at any minute. And they were like, you really don't think so, but they said, you better do it or you're not going to be in the Secret Service anymore. You're all fired. I'll get somebody who will do it. President Donald Trump and his top aides were riled up the Thursday night that Comey had posted on social media a picture of seashells on a beach, which had been arranged to spell out the words 86, and they're not words, they're numbers, 8647, which they separate with a space. And I'm not certain that they actually had that. It may have just said 8647 straight up, but okay, you want to separate it into 8647? That certainly would have meant that. According to two people briefed on the incident, the slang phrase was a threat on the life of the 47th president, Trump's close advisors claimed. Now, by the way, if he's on the beach, he's not in your backyard waiting to take a shot at you. So right away, the threat can't be that serious. But anyway, some Secret Service agents and supervisors were deeply concerned that night and early the next day about that dubious claim. They weren't seriously and deeply concerned that the former FBI director was really trying to murder the president. They were more concerned that the president was faking concern about this and he was going to make them do something about it. And the pressure they faced to surveil the former director, newly released internal documents show, so they were deeply concerned about that as well. I broke that up and made it awkward. They argued the Secret Service did not have the legal authority, to surreptitiously track Comey's phone without a warrant. They were right about that, but who cares about legal authority? Law enforcement agents could invoke emergency powers, but only if they had a reasonable belief that Comey himself posed an imminent threat to someone's life. Anyone, I guess. At the time, we did not believe anyone's life was in danger. And legally, it was a bad idea, a mid-level supervisor in the Washington field office wrote in an email memorializing his handling of the request. It was one of several internal records newly released Tuesday night in court filings by Comey's attorney, Patrick Fitzgerald. Everyone remembers him, right? But then, a top Justice Department official told them he wanted them to do it anyway, the records show. The next day, May 16th, Secret Service agents were following that directive. They found Comey's location by accessing his phone signal and were then trailing Comey's car as he and his wife drove north through North Carolina toward their suburban Virginia home. You know, the murder hideout. The documents filed as part of Comey's bid to dismiss the current charges he faces on claims of threatening Trump shed new light on the extraordinary White House fixation on the former FBI director, a longtime Trump punching bag who the president had long sought to punish, but who he also, you know, retained initially as FBI director for some strange reason. Comey, whom Trump fired as FBI director during his first presidential term, pleaded not guilty in October to charges of lying to and obstructing Congress. Those charges were dismissed. Why didn't he, you know, fire him on day one? Oh, we don't really know. He didn't expect to be president at that point. A Justice Department spokesperson declined to discuss details revealed in the new internal records or identify the official words, the emergency surveillance of Comey. A North Carolina grand jury indicted Comey, and he'll have his day in court like any other defendant, the DOJ spokesperson said in a statement to MS Now. That's probably true. And of course, day one, if he has the day in court and it doesn't get dismissed before then, will be, well, you all know from police procedural dramas that the fruit of the poison tree, as they say, would not be admissible in court. The surveillance of Comey was illegal and unconstitutional and unwarranted from the beginning, and you're just going to have to throw out all that evidence, and minus all of that, what do you got? Answer, nothing. Okay, case dismissed. A Secret Service spokesperson said in a statement that the agency could not comment. You're certainly going to, you know, keep their heads down on that. We have great respect for the judicial process, the statement read, as evidenced by them saying, well, this is totally illegal, but I guess we're going to be doing it. Anyway, because this matter is currently pending before a federal court, any comments will be made through our official court filings. The debate over the legality of surveilling the former FBI director was a heated one and went late into the night on May 15th and continued into the next day, according to the records and the two people briefed on the dispute. From 7:30 p.m. until midnight May 15th, a flurry of calls, texts, and instructions flew back and forth inside the Secret Service, records show. Several senior officials at headquarters worried they would or could regret doing what their superiors in the Trump administration wanted, the two people said. I'm sure there were also emails that said, well, I'll tell you what, if you don't do it, you'll be fired and then they'll be surveilling you. And they'll just say you're an accomplice in Comey's threat to kill the president. And they'll just fire everybody until we find Secret Service agents willing to surveil you as though you were really going to be charged that way. I think that's a legitimate worry. The mid-level Secret Service supervisor who called the phone tracking a bad idea normally oversaw criminal cyber cases and was the duty supervisor that night in the Washington field office. He got instructions from a superior around 8:45 p.m. to call Comey ASAP and ask him to voluntarily agree to an interview at his Virginia home with agents the next day, records show. But he got no answer and left a voicemail. Comey called back around 9:15 p.m. We imagine that voicemail. Wow. And agreed to the interview, but declined to say where he was at that time, the records show. Comey's response, refusing to confirm his current location, led top Trump aides to push late into the night for the Secret Service's field office and Protective Intelligence Division, which analyzes threats to the president, to secretly surveil Comey as a potential threat, according to one of the people briefed on the dispute. That does sort of feel like Stephen Miller. Well, why won't he identify where he is? That's obviously suspicious. And it's a good question, I suppose. If it's already escalated to the level of the Secret Service calling you, you know, you might just as well say, although then you're thinking, if I give them my actual location, are they going to SWAT me? I don't know. I'm not certain what the right answer is there. At Secret Service headquarters, some of the top officials agreed with the mid-level supervisor's concern that this step was not a good idea, according to the same person briefed on the debate, who asked to speak in confidence to discuss sensitive internal deliberations. Why? Because if it gets out who told people that, they'll be surveilled and accused of being part of a conspiracy to assassinate Trump, of course, and you just don't want that. Using emergency powers to track Comey's phone, some of them argued, was a terrible idea and could come back to haunt them, the person said. That's true. Some said it was all but impossible for Comey, then ending a beach vacation in the Outer Banks, to harm Trump. I mean, it's just a dumb idea that he would. But yeah, it's also maybe physically impossible. The president was then traveling to Qatar and the United Arab Emirates and for much of the time on Air Force One, according to two sources briefed on a dispute. So yeah, not sure what the urgency is about locating him right then and right there. In what appeared to be a stopgap measure that night, the Secret Service's Assistant Director for Strategic Intelligence and Information asked a little after 9 p.m. that agents in the Prowler unit, that's what they call it, go to Comey's Virginia home and check if he was there, according to internal Secret Service notes released in Comey's court filing. I mean, that's insane, but they guess they did do it. But once again, in terms of, here's the connection to the other stories, right? In the immunity thread, not only just immunity, but just generally the emergency powers that are available to the president, to be using it at this level. And I guess the president himself isn't involved. He's flying around in the Middle East on his horrible, decrepit old Air Force One. But the idea that the director for strategic intelligence, assistant director for strategic intelligence and information, is wasting his time on this. The seashells picture is incredible. He's busy doing that and not protecting all the rest of us from intelligence threats from abroad. Just after 9:30 p.m., I guess we find out more about what he is doing, an unidentified superior asked the mid-level supervisor on duty how fast they could send an electronic signal to locate Comey's phone. I said, we could do it quickly, but I argued against taking this option, the supervisor wrote in his memo documenting his discussions. I suggested that pinging the cell phone was legally questionable. The supervisor wrote that the superior agreed with his legal concern, but added, we might anyway. The next day, the supervisor checked in with his office and learned from his coworkers that the number three guy, official at the Justice Department, had told the Secret Service to use their emergency or exigent authority to track Comey's phone. I wonder if that's Blanche, or was he the number two guy? Furthermore, agents from other field offices were now following Comey's car en route to Virginia. The supervisor wrote that he spoke to one colleague that Friday who said he was told to submit the paperwork to track the phone, but did so with hesitation. The supervisor urged the colleague to create a document to memorialize who he had talked to and how the events had unfolded. Later that Friday, Comey agreed to travel with Secret Service agents from his Virginia home to the Washington field office to be interviewed by agents of the Protective Intelligence Division. Meanwhile, John Bush, a top supervisor at the President's Protective Detail who had been traveling with Trump in the Middle East, coordinated with the special agent in charge of the Protective Intelligence Division, Adam Daniels. Had to do it from overseas. They wasted the President's Protection Detail's time with this while he's in the Middle East.
1: You've been listening to KGRO in the Morning with David Waldman.
0: Imagine this. And we just found out, of course, that he couldn't fly back from the Middle East on the gifted Air Force One because of credible threats from actors in the Middle East. But in the meantime, even before this, the protective detail chief was involved in investigating the seashells incident. It's like he really wants to be assassinated. That's terrible. We'll be back tomorrow.

0: Donald Trump's lawyers have missed another deadline. They made a promise to a federal magistrate judge in the case of Donald Trump during the BBC that they would amend their complaint. The operative pleading for defamation seeking $10 billion for severe and extreme economic harm. The judge says you have all of these allegations about extreme economic harm, about a diminishment in value of your brand, of your properties, of your businesses that are all held by the Donald J. Trump Revocable Trust. Of course, I'm going to allow a subpoena for all of the information since January of 2023 from that trust because you're seeking it in damages. I'm looking at your operative pleading. And they say, well, judge, we'll fix the operative pleading. We'll do it by interlineation. That's a fancy way of saying in my business, they're going to take a pen and they're going to strike through allegations in their complaint and get it on file. And therefore, that'll resolve the issue. We're going to drop some extreme economic harm. We're going to drop our reputational harm. See, Donald Trump got cornered. He thought he could get away with driving the story and driving the extortion of the BBC for defamation from a little watched documentary on a streaming service that never even made it to the United States, where they used his own words but edited it out. At a certain of the words. Who wants to listen to Donald Trump imploring and people to attack the Capitol in its completion? And so if you're going to sue for defamation where your own words are being used against you and you have the big headline of $10 billion because you want to extort a settlement from the BBC, then you're going to open up the door to discovery against your trust that holds all of your business entities, including your taxes and your tax returns. Boy, he's going to hate that. And so he announced in court, judge, just wait before you issue your order. I'll fix it. I'll use a pen, literally, and I'll strike through allegations. So she waited around for 3 days. And you know what didn't happen? Any amendment to the complaint being filed. Any interlineation. Having received none, she entered her order. And her order says, now go after and open up your doors and open up your books and turn over the financial documents since January 2023 to present about your finances because that's what you're suing for. Now, could Trump try to amend again? He might, but now he's got an uphill battle because now it looks like he's trying to hide financial documents from the case. He tried to argue in the case, judge, just wait for us to do our expert report. When we do our expert talking about our damages, then they can do discovery. There's no such rule in the rules of civil procedure about discovery under Rule 26. You can't dictate how the other side conducts their defense on damages or liability. So you may turn around and change your damage model, but that doesn't mean based on allegations in your own complaint that you don't have to turn over documents now. This is President Trump versus the British Broadcasting Corporation. Order following discovery hearing on joint motion, right? Okay. They had a hearing. They had a hearing on July 21st, 8 days ago. 8 days ago, Donald Trump's lawyer said, we'll fix the complaint, judge, so you don't have to order this discovery. And finally, after waiting around for 6 days, she entered her order. I was wondering where that order was. Now I know. This is on page 2. President Trump alleges defendant maliciously and brazenly depicted, quote, a false, defamatory, deceptive, disparaging, inflammatory, and malicious betrayal of his January 6, 2021 speech, and that he sustained extensive economic harms, injury to his business and personal reputation, causing massive economic damage to his brand value and significant damage to his future financial prospects. Let's take a pause here for a minute. This is a guy who's made hundreds of billions of dollars since he's been in office and since he filed this lawsuit. It's going to be very hard to find either that he has a reputation that's capable of being defamed. Not everybody can be defamed. I mean, Adolf Hitler can't be defamed. You know, he's a guy who's been a judge to be a sex abuser, a fraudster, a insurrectionist, if you will. He was indicted. He was convicted of crimes. Very hard to defame the guy, if you know what I mean. So now they turn to the subpoenas to Donald Trump's trusts. And the judge says, look, page 5, plaintiff alleges damages in the amount of $10 billion, which damage to the value of plaintiff's brand, properties, and business. She says that the subpoena to the trust is not improper, nor do they have to wait until the expert report to come out. That's not how the federal rules work. They then get into the array of other damages. She says on page 7, the trust is correct that a substantial amount of information is requested by the subpoena. Private financial, ownership, income, tax, contractual, and asset information. She said the trust has failed to proffer any evidence that the approximate 400 entities owned or associated with the trust are not within or related to the brand, the properties, and the businesses. So fair game for these 400 entities that are owned by the trust. She also waited around for this, what we refer to as the interlineation. She says on page 8, while counsel for plaintiff and the trust, that's Alejandro Brito representing Donald Trump and the trust, offered to amend the complaint by interlineation, by handwriting, striking allegations, such a potential amendment has not occurred. And therefore, the operative complaints allegations control, and those averments open the door to the discovery at issue, a fact that even the trust could not rebut during the hearing. And she cites a case about it. The only thing she does is she narrows the time period from January 1st, 2023 to the present. So effectively, more than 3 years worth of documents running till the present have to now be produced. That was entered just 2 days ago on the 27th by Angelique A. Lett as magistrate judge. If Trump doesn't like it, and you know he's not going to like it as it relates, for instance, to the taxes, he can take an appeal to the judge, the district court judge above Judge Lett in that courtroom, which is Judge Altman. And if you don't like the response from Judge Altman, they can try to take an appeal to the 11th Circuit Court of Appeals. Very hard to get discovery to have an interlocutory appeal reversed by a court of appeal. I've been doing this for over 35 years. I think I've had one discovery order in thousands of cases addressed by an appellate court, but you know, Trump will try. But here, the shoe is on the other foot. He's the plaintiff. He doesn't have to be the plaintiff. He didn't have to sue as president of the United States. He can't claim that he's too busy or these are private matters or I made a mistake in my complaint. I got to fix it. He'll try to do that. But he right now, he's bound by that discovery order. This is what happens when you use your complaint as a political screed or as a media PR press release in order to try to extort money from a media company. Look at Donald Trump's attacks on the media. Individual reporters like Caitlin Collins, any female reporter that comes within earshot of him, he attacks in a misogynistic way, calls them dumb, calls them stupid, calls them ugly, says they're transgender or whatever he calls them. He attacks the media overall. He goes after news organizations like the New York Times, the Washington Post, the Wall Street Journal. He tries to use grand jury subpoenas against them to try to chill First Amendment expression and the freedom of the press. He tries to put reporters in jail. He tries to get them to disclose their sources, right? This is all part of a coordinated campaign and strategy of Donald Trump since day one of this new administration. Attack the lawyers, attack the press. That's the playbook of a dictator. And the press has been fighting back successfully. See, Donald Trump miscalculated with the BBC because they apologized for the edit. Oh, they apologized. They're going to stroke me tens of millions of dollars in damages. I better sue them for billions of dollars like I did ABC with George Stephanopoulos about the E. Jean Carroll sex assault case or the money that I, or CBS, or any of the other entities. The difference is ABC's got licensing issues that they're concerned about and transactions they want approved by the Trump administration. So they bent the knee and paid, you know, $20 million. CBS ended up being owned by friends of Donald Trump. So of course they stroked a big check to Donald Trump in order for him to support the acquisition of CBS by the Ellison family, close friends of Donald Trump that own Paramount. But this is the BBC, the British Broadcasting Corporation. They don't give a fiddler's you-know-what about Donald Trump, and they're not regulated by U.S. regulators. And so they said, we'll apologize, a very British thing to do, but after that, forget it. And you're going to sue us for $10 billion? We want to see your books. You've opened the door. Judge Lett agreed with them. Now, this is separate from the liability fight about whether defamation even occurred at all. As I said at the top of this hot take, it is very difficult to prove defamation when your own words are used against you. You've got to show that the editing of those words created a false impression, right? Left an implication that was improper. Fight, fight, fight. I'll meet you down at the Ellipse. In fact, let me show you the clip so you know what I'm talking about that is at the heart of this defamation case. Play it.
1: Walk down to the Capitol, and I'll be there with you. And we fight. We fight like hell. And if you don't fight like hell, you're not going to have a country anymore.
2: We're going to walk down to the Capitol. And we're going to cheer on our brave senators and congressmen and women. And we fight. We fight like hell. And if you don't fight like hell, you're not going to have a country anymore.
0: And so to prove that truth shall set them free, which is the ultimate defense to defamation, the BBC is trying to prove that Donald Trump, in an edited version or non-edited version, doesn't matter, fomented discontent, fomented violence, and is responsible for Jan 6. So separately, they have subpoenaed Jan 6 special committee reports and underlying documents from the Jack Smith investigation from family members of Donald Trump to prove he caused the Jan 6th uprising. Also a very good tactic. These are haymakers that are being thrown by the BBC and their lawyers, and I do certainly appreciate it.
3: It is Thursday, the 30th of July of 2026, and you are in West Coast Cookbook and Speakeasy. I am your chef de cuisine, Justice Putnam. Gunner the English Bulldog is our snoozing sous chef, and we both will be seating you directly for our especially special daily special Metro Shrimp and Grits Thursdays. A little bit of jambalaya, a little bit of spice in your life indeed. Well, I don't know what it is. You know, they say grass pollen is the pollen of note here in Rogue River, and I'm not so certain I'm allergic to the grass pollen. There's something else that's been hitting me. And just as we came on air, my nose stuffed up. I was doing pretty good, and I started getting a scratchy throat. Whew. Why? So I apologize once again for the unconscious sniffling and, the scratchy sounding throat. How are you? Are you doing okay? You know, I am sure glad that Jonas Salk was not being interrogated by those MAGA goons that interrogated Dr. Fauci yesterday. Unconscionable what these effers were doing. Ron Johnson, I'll get to him in just a second, but I just saw a clip of Ron Johnson claiming that Fauci lied about AIDS and made AIDS into a bigger thing than what it really was. Oh, really? Okay. But he did that because he's a what? Vaccinologist. Understand, Ron Johnson went and partied with Vladimir Putin on the 4th of July, and this anti-vax movement, well, let me back up. The use of anti-vax propaganda is a well-known and long-time active Russian measure, I mean, they pulled this bullshit, the Soviets, they pulled this bullshit back in the 60s. Give me an effing break. Vladimir Putin, KGB, Oh, well, you know, we can appeal to the lowest common denominator. Don't vaccinate your children. I mean, we used to joke back in the day, all the Russians need to do is, like, tell people not to get your tetanus shot, not to get a smallpox vaccination, not to get a polio shot, and that way it's easier for the tanks to roll through. If you have a bunch of dead Americans from diseases, it's a lot easier to roll the tanks across Main Street. And now, we have somebody like Ron Johnson et al. Accusing Anthony Fauci of being horrors, a proponent of vaccines. So, you know, I joke about, you know, it seems like MAGA wants all of us dead, like they're not going to be hit by it. Well, you know, that's their attitude. Eugenics on the head of a pin. Holy hell. It's almost as if we were transported to the Bizarro World. That Bizarro World of the DC Comics on the other side of the sun. I actually like the Marvel rendition of that better. DC seemed a little too flat for me. You know, there's nothing round about the universe in DC. I'm sorry. I was a Marvel guy. But anyway, I still read DC. In Bizarro World, it was like everything was the exact opposite on the other side of the sun. And it seems like we somehow flipped. Empathy is a sin. The accumulation of vast wealth is what God wants us to do. Shit on the poor. Kill as many people as you can to make it easier for you. What the hell? On the other hand, people might argue, well, that's just the chaos of the universe, buddy. Well, you know what? The idea of existence is being able to put a little bit of order to our world. And this chaos is not orderly by any means. Holy hell. Just the idea of the grievances against the mad king of England that caused we, the United States of America, to become the United States of America. You read those grievances, and people have done that, I think, actually on the floor of the House. The grievances against King George sounds exactly what's going on with Donald J. Trump. Leading the vanguard of the old South. Is that what it is? Some might say, and I have too, you know, the guy's an effing opportunist. But an opportunist who, it at heart, is a fucking Nazi KKK grand wizard wannabe. Mix in a little bit of mob too in there. Mob thug. What a lucky mofo this guy is. You know, it used to be that people like him, you know, weren't long for the world because, you know, you don't step on toes like that. But I guess he got through as being what some might say, and I like to say some might say. Oh my God, stock phrase. Well, to the point, this guy is a tweener. He has survived because he's a tweener. You know, not part of really any of the Sicilian mob. They kind of looked at him as being a doofus. In fact, when you look at late 70s, early 80s movies of New York and you know, some of the more B-grade movies, and even think, you know, some of the more well-known mob movies. There was always like some blonde guy, you know, CEO type or, you know, businessman sitting up high in a high rise. You know what I mean? Thinking like he could navigate the mob world. Yeah, wannabe mobster. That was Donald Trump. I mean, it was transparent. We used to joke about it back in the day. Well, Donald Trump's not only having a walk-on in the Home Alone movie, but, you know, they're writing him in as being like a doofus in these mob movies that we're seeing now. Sleeping with the Fishes. Not that one. But others. Anyway. So, in this guy's increasingly quickening decline, we've all seen this. I mean, I got to tell you, my mom had it together, right? I mean, relatively speaking, and she was, I'm not kidding. My mom was a little off the rocker. I mean, she was, you know, insisting that she would see the same vehicle at the same intersection whenever we happened to drive by. You know, I actually stopped trying to dissuade her of that by using reason, because she was convinced that she saw it. And she probably did. In her mind. I won't go into all of that, but, you know, I had some explanations for why she was experiencing that. But regardless, compared to Donald Trump, my mom had it really together. And she was seeing things all the time. So I'm just, it is scary. This guy's got the nuke codes. See, the thing is that we should be less concerned about him pushing the button, but being more concerned about how many times and how much is he selling them for? How many times to how many different countries, hostile foreign powers, is he selling the nuke codes to? That's what we need to be concerned about. Not whether he's going to push the button. Because, no, we all know how incompetent their whole regime is. They'd push the wrong button. Okay. Enough of that. I'm just kind of really pissed off about what they did to Fauci. Thinking, you know, boy, Jonas Salk, polio, tetanus, all the different vaccines that we've been able to come up with and remedies we've been able to come up with over, you know, a couple of hundred years because of science. And now we're supposed to pretend, oh, yeah, purposely get measles. What the hell? Such. Anyway, what do we have in store for you? Because we did curate a show for you on this fabulous Metro Shrimp and Grits Thursdays. Well, missing this critical court deadline, they don't give an F about the law. They are above it. It's time we, I don't know, how did my grandma put it? Knock them down a few pegs? Yeah, or a notch or two. Knock them down a notch or two. There we go. On the rest of the menu, the legality of Trump's ballroom is still being contested. Remember that? Jesus. Elon Musk sued Minnesota. Sued Minnesota over its first-in-the-nation law banning his artificial intelligence nudification technology. He wants to get his AI to nudify our wives, moms, girlfriends, sisters, nieces, girlfriends, etc., etc., etc. Alrighty. And an Urban League report reveals the Trump administration is harming Black Americans' chances at the American dream. Well, yeah. After the break, we move to the chef's table, where courts in Myanmar have sentenced 9 activists up to 37 years in prison for a protest calling to boycott the elections last December. Okay. and a French student pled guilty and was fined for a straw-licking stunt in Singapore. All that and more on West Coast Cookbook and Speakeasy. Bon appétit.

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1: You and I have never seen democracy. 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
8: And again, the name of the drama is Freedom.
9: Thou shalt not believe that the world supports the United States.
8: If this society of yours is a great society, God knows I would hate to live in a bad
10: one. I think that the human race does command its own destiny, and that destiny can eventually embrace the stars.

0: Maybe it's like Casey says. A fella ain't got a soul of his own, just a little piece of a big soul. The one big soul that belongs to everybody. Then...
1: Then what, Doc?
0: Then it don't matter. I'll be all around in the dark. I'll be everywhere, wherever you can look.
2: I have a dream. One day...

0: there's a fight so hungry people can't eat, I'll be there. Or when there's a cop beating up a guy, I'll be there.
1: Somewhere in Des Moines or San Antonio, there's a young gay person who all of a sudden realizes that she or he is gay, knows that if the parents find out, they'll be tossed out of the house. The classmates would taunt the child.

staying in a closet, suicide. And then one day that child might open up a paper and says, homosexual elected in San Francisco, and there are two new options. The option is to go to California. Stay in San Antonio and fight.

0: And you've got to let gay people so that that young child and the thousands upon thousands like that child know that there's hope for a better world. There's hope for a better tomorrow. Without hope, not only gays, but those blacks, and the Asians, the disabled, and the seniors. The essence, without hope, the essence give up. I know that you cannot live on hope alone, but without it, life is not worth living. And you, gotta give them hope.
1: Guys yell when they're mad. I'll be in the way kids laugh when they're hungry and they know supper's ready. And when the people are eating the stuff they raise and living in the houses they build, I'll be there too.
2: If it's class warfare, we're the People's Army.
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Please follow me across social media at Justice Putnam. In fact, I dare you. I post the show notes and links diaries on Daily Kos 10 minutes before showtime. So you will have quick access to the actual reportage by the actual reporters, which in this case is Simon Ducroquet and Zach Montague at the New York Times. Oh, this is maddening, too. This is an interactive article at the New York Times. I just realized I may not have put the share full article link in the show notes and links diaries, but I will certainly for when the podcast diary comes up as well, which comes up a little bit later, sometimes, you know, about a half an hour, sometimes a little bit more after the show. Just depends on how much I have to break away from the studio to go out to deal with real life. But regardless, I will share this full article because the interactive part shows what they have done, a timeline of what Donald Trump has done to the White House. Aerial views of this massive destruction, which is emblematic of what this effort is doing to the United States of America. Rehabbing it. Yeah, right. All right. Let's get into this article by Simon Ducroquet and Zach Montague. Oh, one other thing. Sounds like there's a lot of work going on outside, but I have to keep the windows open because I have the fans off. I'm sorry. It's going to be a warm one today. Construction of the White House ballroom and bunker complex. This guy's not going anywhere. Why does he need a bunker? That Trump is building in place of the demolished East Wing, which he just did like in the dead of night without permits, has progressed since December when a federal lawsuit first sought to halt it. The courts have broadly allowed construction to continue in spite of the lawsuit and one judge's finding that the project required approval from Congress and was unlawful from the beginning. He's just a judge. Now, an appeals court is on the cusp of deciding whether to uphold that ruling. But at every turn so far, Trump has managed to continue building. The photos, so then there's some interactive things about what he's done over that period of time. So, on December 11th, 7 weeks after the East Wing was demolished, the National Trust for Historic Preservation sued to halt construction of the 90,000-square-foot ballroom. Judge Richard J. Leon of the Federal District Court in Washington, who was appointed by George W. Bush, the first Bush, expressed concern about how fast the project was moving, but he allowed the White House time to seek approval from two review panels. Okay. In February, one of the panels, the Commission of Fine Arts, whose members Trump had previously fired and replaced with allies, expedited a vote on the project and approved it. The second panel approved it 2 months later. See, this is how corrupt commercial realtor and developer guys work. Okay? Let's just understand that we're dealing with crooks. The National Trust returned to court with a variety of legal arguments challenging the project's use of private funding and the lack of input from Congress. On February 26, Judge Leon again declined to intervene, urging the organization to refine what he called a ragtag group of theories into a more focused case about presidential power. Even so, he signaled deep doubts that the White House could be irreversibly changed without any consultation from lawmakers. Judge Leon considered fresh arguments from the National Trust about what he said was the crux of the case, what law, if any, gave Trump the authority to rebuild entire sections of the White House to fit his needs. On March 31st, the judge reached a conclusion. No statute comes close to giving
the president the authority Trump claims to have. He ordered construction halted, but gave the government 2 weeks before his order took effect. Hours after the verdict, the Trump administration appealed. Throwing a new wrinkle into the case at the end of March, Trump began describing the ballroom as a superstructure sitting on top of a new underground bunker. On April 11th, the appeals court sent the case back to Judge Leon to clarify whether the military complex beneath was subject to his order, allowing construction to continue in the interim. On April 16th, he clarified it was not, limiting the scope of his decision to the above-ground work on the ballroom. With that understanding, the appeals court on April 18 again allowed construction to move forward until after it could hear arguments in June and reach its own decision. The guy tore down the East Wing and now is claiming to be building an impenetrable military-style bunker to fit his personal needs, and this is what they are deciding upon. He's not leaving it for anybody else. It's to fit his personal needs. A military bunker. Impenetrable. Excuse my sniffles. Judge Patricia A. Millett, an appointee of President Barack Obama, asked whether the Trump administration had adopted a move faster, break things approach in which it strategically acted too quickly to be constrained. The administration has offered an expansive interpretation of federal laws that it argues gives Trump the authority to alter the White House and control federal property through the National Park Service. The panel has not yet reached a decision, but even if it issues a second ruling that finds the ballroom unlawful, the Trump administration will then approach the Supreme Court. And that may provide another avenue for construction to proceed. In the meantime, the work continues.

Levy and Barbara Ortete at the Associated Press brings us this next offering here at the Bistro Cafe, part of West Coast Cookbook and Speakeasy, Metro Shrimp and Grits Thursdays. Elon Musk's ex-AI company has sued Minnesota over the state's first-in-the-nation law that bans nudification technology on websites and apps, potentially providing a test for how far states can go in constitutionally regulating the use of artificial intelligence. Now understand, this is stuff that goes into the schools, all right? Just the hypocrisy is just, all right. Musk's company sued on Monday in federal court, days before the law is set to take effect on Saturday and make Minnesota the first state to try to outlaw the increasingly proliferating technology that lets people use AI to create fake nude images of real people. The EU has already made it illegal, and a lot of them want to throw Musk in jail over it. I wish they would. The law was signed in May in the 38-page lawsuit. Musk, whose AI model chatbot and image generator Grok is available on the social media platform, known as X, formerly Twitter, but also known as Twitter here only, said it does not contest the state's interest in banning the distribution of AI-generated nude images of real people without their consent, but it said Minnesota's law extends far beyond that goal, banning many constitutionally protected images and video and subjecting the company to a penalty of $500,000 per violation. You mean, like if the White House official account, posts some AI-generated image of, I don't know, Kamala Harris and some compromised sexual act? You want to say that's constitutionally protected? I think that's what they're trying to say. The lawsuit argues there is no safe harbor provision for companies that make good faith efforts to prevent such images from being created by users, and that it covers images that were consented to by the depicted person, or even created by that person. It also states the law's definition of intimate part is overly broad, covering body parts that are routinely displayed in public. Okay, now there are court cases where Supreme Court justices said, I know pornography when I see it. What's the difference between erotica and pornography? I don't know. Cheesecloth on the lens. In a statement, Minnesota Attorney General Keith Ellison said his office had not been served with the lawsuit yet or seen it. But I know that using AI to generate nude images of people against their will is appalling. There are plenty of worthy debates to have about AI policy. This is not one of them. AI nudification robs the target of their dignity and can cause immense harm on an emotional, personal, and professional level, Ellison said. The state laws over election deepfakes have had mixed results in courts. California's law was blocked over First Amendment speech protections. Minnesota's law has thus far survived a 2025 court challenge by Musk's company.

0: Proud and the Associated Press brings us this vital offering here in the Bistro Cafe part of West Coast Cookbook and Speakeasy. The American dream may not be dead for many Black Americans, but it is further away than at any point since the Civil Rights Movement, warns a report by the National Urban League. Released today, the annual State of Black America report, today being Thursday, of course, report grimly describes Black Americans' economic and political prospects as having worsened due to policy changes from Trump's administration, according to a copy obtained by the Associated Press. Cue the clip where Trump says, "Vote for me. What do you got to lose?" Okay. Now, I guess we know. The report contends that the challenges it highlights for Black communities are warning signs for the prosperity of all Americans. "It may be the focus is us, but the impact is not just us," said Mark Morial, president and CEO of the National Urban League. While they have targeted and focused on Black Americans, these attacks are going to impact broadly working Americans, poor Americans, aspirational middle-class Americans, and this is what this report points to. Tracing the arc of American history, the Urban League describes Black Americans' struggle for emancipation from slavery and equal economic and political rights as a gruesome but optimistic part of the American story. Now the report says the Trump administration is at odds with the goals and achievements of the Civil Rights Movement, citing the overhaul of the Justice Department's Civil Rights Division and the Equal Employment Opportunity Commission, as well as Trump's focus on overhauling voting laws through the SAVE Act as examples of rollbacks of long-sought civil rights policies. I would say ethnic pogroms might be up there as well. Who knew? Well, we all suspected. Anyway, that brings us to our break. And when we get back from that break, we will go through weather from around the world and finish up with the stories that we have curated for you today. You are listening to West Coast Cookbook and Speakeasy. And we will be right back.
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9: Some questions for ICE. I'm Bill Newman for the Civil Liberties Minute. A recent New York Times investigation reveals that of the 550 people caught in the administration's immigration dragnet and criminally charged with assault on or interfering with an ICE agent, 400 of those cases have concluded, half of which have resulted in not guilty verdicts, dismissals, or prosecutors dropping charges. Compare those results to other federal prosecutions where, unlike the ICE cases, the conviction rate is 90% plus. So, convictions in the ICE cases are about half the norm, half. And indeed, in the ICE cases, judges have repeatedly chastised prosecutors and immigration agents for misconduct, including distorting facts, withholding evidence. Further, the data suggests that a significant purpose of these prosecutions has been to provide legal cover to ICE agents and to cow protesters and immigrants into submission. Gregory Bovino, the former Border Patrol commander at large, has asserted that, quote, worthless federal prosecutors have chickened out by abandoning some of these assault cases. He says more protesters and more immigrants should be prosecuted for these crimes, despite the acquittals and dismissals. So, ICE, a few questions. Do you have any corrections to make to the Times investigation? Does your increased arrest quota increase the likelihood of bad arrests and unwarranted charges? Will you, ICE, be changing your tactics? Why not? The Civil Liberties Minute is made possible by the ACLU, because freedom can't protect itself.
10: You're listening to the American Democracy Minute, keeping your government by and for the people. A second appeals court handed down a ruling on President Trump's March 31st executive order on elections, this time allowing the U.S. Postal Service's preparations for checking eligibility of mail-in voters to proceed, the opposite of a different court's July 25th ruling. What gives? Yesterday, we reported on a Trump administration appeal to the U.S. Supreme Court. A First Circuit appeals court upheld a block of the president's directive to USPS to create a state citizenship list to verify voters receiving or returning mail-in ballots. Attorneys general from 23 states argued successfully it violated the Elections Clause, and states had already been harmed because election officials expended resources to prevent the election chaos the executive order is likely to create. Then July 28, the U.S. Appeals Court for D.C. upheld a ruling favoring the president, this time a challenge from a pro-voter coalition and Democratic groups. The coalition failed to convince either the federal district or appeals courts. Both ruled that voters had not yet been harmed because the unimplemented policy had not yet broken any laws. There's no word on whether the two cases will be combined, but it's increasingly likely the U.S. Supreme Court will need to settle the dispute. We've linked the July 28th and previous decisions at AmericanDemocracyMinute.org. I'm Brian Beal. Find us at Blue Sky at Democracy Minute.
11: I'm Rick Smith, and this is Labor History in Two.
12: On this day in labor history, the year was 1965. That was the day that U.S. President Lyndon Baines Johnson signed Medicare into law. This federally funded health care program provides assistance to one of the country's most vulnerable populations, the elderly. At the time the law was enacted, many seniors found it difficult, if not impossible, to get private health insurance. President Johnson signed the law in a ceremony in Independence, Missouri, the hometown of former President Harry Truman. While in office in the 1940s, Truman had proposed a national health insurance plan. Unfortunately, he was unable to get his plan through Congress. President Johnson wanted to recognize Truman's efforts. At the bill signing ceremony, President Truman received the very first symbolic Medicare card. The law went into full effect in 1966. 19 million people registered for the benefit. One of the labor leaders who fought for Medicare was Nelson Hale Cruikshank. Nelson held several positions for the AFL-CIO, and he spent his career advocating for social insurance protections for working people. He earned the nickname the Father of Medicare. The same year that the Medicare law was passed, Cruikshank explained why he thought it was so important to reform health insurance. He said, quote, "In too many doctors' offices today, the Hippocratic Oath has given way to the Dow Jones average. By 2010, 48 million Americans received their health insurance through the Medicare program. 8 million were people with disabilities. The rest were seniors. The program has had a tremendous impact on the quality of life of millions of older Americans. Yet, since its inception, there have been those who aim to make it less accessible by scaling back benefits and raising the eligibility age."

0: For Scientific American Science Quickly, I'm Rachel Feltman. You're listening to part two of our summer reading series. Today, I'm chatting with SIAM's books and culture lead, Bree Kane. She's going to tell us more about the magazine's summer reading challenge, plus some of her own favorite summer reads. Bree, thanks so much for coming on to chat with us today.
1: Yeah, thank you so much for having me, Rachel. I'm so excited to talk to you.
2: I think we did this last summer, talking about some summer reads to recommend for our listeners. But this summer is extra special because of our summer reading challenge. So why don't we start by you telling us a little bit about that?
1: Yeah, I mean, summer is the best time of year to read, to find all of the books you've been saving up and to take them on vacation with you. So we're doing Scientific American's first ever summer reading challenge this year, where it's basically book bingo. You get the bingo card on our website or our social media, and you read along and do some bookish activities with us this summer, and you can win some really cool prizes. I got some special reading challenge tote bags and stickers, as well as all of our classic Scientific American stickers and fun stuff.
2: Amazing. Well, let's start with your first recommendation. Why don't you tell me about a nonfiction book you're excited about?
1: Yeah, Entangled States by Carmela Padovic-Callaghan came out this year, and I'm still thinking about it, even though I finished it a few weeks ago. It's a queer physicist turned science journalist who writes this memoir-ish physics essays. It's incredible. I mean, they connect the concepts of like quantum physics and ultra-cold particles to learning about yourself as a queer person and coming to America to get a better education and what living this life really means in our modern world, but again, somehow connects it to quantum physics, which is not something I've thought about much recently, but I've been thinking about it a lot more since reading this book.
2: Yeah, it's also not even our first recommended book involving queer physics this year.
1: Exactly. There's something happening in physics, and I'm really excited about it. I mean, it's really heartfelt. It's really relatable, but it's also a really fast read. Like, it's really not that long, and I flew through it. I thought it was incredible.
2: Well, and that leads me to an important question, which is, what makes something a good beach read to you? Obviously, these are summer reads, maybe not specifically beach reads, but I feel like that's the quintessential summer reading situation.
1: For me, a beach read is something that I don't want to put down, that I can read really quickly at the beach, that's really exciting as soon as I open it up. Even if I put it down to run into the waves or to build a little sandcastle, as soon as I pick it back up, I want to be enthralled and like, oh my God, I can't believe that I was even able to put this down for a moment. And this one is definitely like that. The short essays really grab you, but because they're short, you have lots of nice little checkpoints to finish your reading and go do something else in between chapters.
2: Oh, wow. That is a perfect summer read feature. But as much as having bite-sized reads on the beach, you know, can satisfy some folks, others, they would sink their teeth into something and really get lost in the sauce of a book, yeah. Wherever they are, including on the beach. So what recommendations do you have for them?
1: I mean, if you're looking for a big, dense nonfiction for this summer, I think The Lost Voices of Pompeii by Dr. Jess Venner is an absolute must read. I mean, we all remember learning about Pompeii and the excitement of the volcanoes and all of the destruction that happened so quickly. It's really exciting to think about. But there's these huge gaps in the historical record, and there's only so much we can understand about those final moments. This book really tries to tackle that and address the difficulty in tackling that in a really interesting way. If you're trying to slowly read a nonfiction over a long trip or a long vacation, this is definitely one that's worth it to make room in your luggage. Like, this one is going to have you putting down and telling everyone around you, did you know this about Pompeii, for days on end.
2: Yeah, that sounds great. Not my cup of tea personally, but that's what's so awesome about Scientific American's book coverage. There's something for everyone.
1: Even if you weren't a volcano kid, like, this one is still a really cool science history book, and it will get you a bingo box.
2: Ooh, yeah. Remind us what some of the bingo boxes are. There's some really fun ones in there.
1: Yeah, we're trying to read from authors that are underrepresented in science. We're trying to read some STEMinist romance, some eco-horror, trying out audiobooks, trying out annotating your books or keeping a books journal. I do this. I've been doing it religiously for a few years, and I think it's really helped my reading life. We're also buddy reading with SIAM staff. So if you listen in and read any of these books along with me this summer, that counts as a buddy read. But we're doing all sorts of really fun stuff, going to the library, reading your book outside, reading science history books. I mean, there's a ton.
2: I know there's an audiobook square, which I'm an audiobook girly, so I'm excited that people will be checking out audiobooks if they don't already. Libro.fm is my favorite audiobook platform, so I definitely recommend readers check them out. You can support local bookstores by using them, so what's better than that?
1: Yeah, we have a playlist on Libro FM, and we have a story graph that's up. And like I said, on our website and any of our social medias, you can find the bingo card and tune in to see what we're reading to accomplish the challenge, just as SIAM staff.
2: I'm behind on my summer challenge reading, but I'm really excited about the Eco Horror Square. I love horror, and Eco Horror is a wonderful genre. A recent book that I read that really fits the bill, if folks are looking for one to fit the square, is Make Me Better by Sarah Gailey. And I would say Sarah's very offbeat book, Spread Me, which is often described as if John Carpenter's The Thing was very queer and sexy, but still unsettling. I would say one could argue it's a STEMinist romance. So that's my hot take on that book. Sarah, thank you so much for writing it.
1: I mean, yeah, I brought you an eco horror today because I know that you love a horror book, but mine is more Little Shop of Horrors. Ooh. But what if it was really horrible?
2: I can't wait.
1: Yeah, Eat the Ones You Love by Sarah Maria Griffin. It was on our staff favorites last year, but I'm still recommending it to anyone looking for something a little horrifying in the science world. It's basically a plant who turns out to be a plant monster is living in this like decrepit mall, and a girl gets a job there. She may or may not fall in love with the florist who works at the mall as well and is parenting this plant that is trying to take over the world, but first take over their love life. It's so wild. It was so much fun. And I have to say, for a really far out premise, it really lands the ending. Like, it really does not pull any punches all the way to the last page.
2: Wow. I'm definitely looking forward to checking that one out. And I know it was one of our favorites last year, but I didn't get around to it. So there's no wrong time to dive in.
1: There's a lot of books that come out every year. I don't know if you've ever thought about it, Rachel, but I can't keep up with them. So I'm always reading backlist. I'm always catching up on what's fun and like seeing what people are talking about reading online and adding to my ever-growing TBR. So, I mean, yeah, it came out last year, but it's still fantastic to read this year.
2: Yeah, absolutely. Well, okay, so speaking of very buzzy books, tell me about your last recommendation for today.
1: I'm finally catching up with everyone else who's been telling me that this series is amazing. It's hysterical. Once you start it, you can't stop it. It's Dungeon Crawler Carl by Matt Dinneman. I'm reading the first one for our summer reading challenge, read the first book in a sci-fi series. And I have to agree, all of the hype is real. It's really good. It's funny. It's called RPG Lit, which as far as I can understand, just means the protagonist is inside a game. But the monsters are really creative. I like the game inventory system within the world. It's pretty funny. And it's very self-aware. It's poking jokes at our current reality TV, as well as our reality TV audience. But it has a lot of really fun aliens in there. And I'm really enjoying Donut the Cat.
2: Yeah, I've been hearing that I need to read those books for ages. And I am also planning on using it for the reading challenge as, you know, being the first in a sci-fi series. If people haven't gotten into Murderbot yet, that is a favorite among the SIAM staff. And another one you can check off that first in a series with. Also great audiobooks that are largely available via library apps like Hoopla and Libby. So you can check off so many boxes and not spend any of your money. Yeah. So
1: I've heard the audiobook for Dungeon Crawler Carl is like amazing. But I have to say,
2: I've heard that too.
1: I've been reading the paperback though. And this is one of those books that every time I read it on the train or like in the park, there's at least one person who goes, oh my God, I read that too. I'm on the fifth book. It's so good. Or, oh my gosh, I just started that. Isn't it amazing? Like, which is just really fun to be part of like the reading community, especially during the summer when we're all trying to get outside a little bit more. It's like, yeah, what I'm reading isn't a secret. I have really good taste in books.
2: Yeah, totally. No, I do think Dungeon Crawler Carl, that is surprisingly hard to say.
1: It's so hard. It's part of the fun of reading it is just the tongue twister of telling people what you're reading.
2: But it is one of those books that it's like, it's just wildly popular enough while still feeling like slightly off of the beaten path. It's a nerd book. Let's be real. It's a nerd book.
1: It absolutely
2: that, and
1: is.
2: I think that is the sweet spot for a book that will make people come up to you and be like, I also love that book. Like, in reality, many people are reading this book. Many people are typing. But it still feels like special that you're reading it. I love books like that.
1: I feel like I'm in like a secret club reading it. Like, I'm like in this like private club that everyone is reading it, but no one knows that we're all in this secret club together reading it. It's like the biggest book club ever.
2: Totally. I feel the same way about Murderbot, honestly, even though there's an incredible Apple TV adaptation starring Alexander Skarsgård. So I'm like, okay, everyone should actually know about this book now. Let's be real. But people have not tuned in. So you gotta.
1: Yeah, another author that I love that has a book coming out I've been waiting for as soon as I heard it was coming out this year is Kimberly Lemming. Has another in her sci-fi series, which I'm so excited about. I already saw the cover in an advanced copy that I got in the mail, and I'm saving that one for my summer vacation because she's amazing. I have no doubt that I'm going to love this book, so I can save it for a special day.
2: Well, Bree, thank you so much for coming on. It's always a delight, and would you, you know, remind our listeners again, because we can't remind them too many times, why they should join the Summer Reading Challenge?
1: Yes. Go on our website or our Instagram or any social media to find our bingo

0: 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So this is really special. We have a whole prize box that you can win, and we have 40 people that can win. I wanted to get as many prizes wow. as I can because I want all of the readers to participate. And like we said earlier, there's a lot of different options to participate, and I highly suggest finding a few books that check a few boxes off so that you can get bingo just for one vacation. 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
1: That's all for today's episode. We'll be back with one more summer reading segment on Friday. Science Quickly is produced by me, Rachel Faltman, along with Fonda Mwangi, Sushmita Patak, and Jeff Delvisio. This episode was edited by Alex Seguiera. Mariel Issa and Aaron Shattuck fact-check our show. 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For Scientific American, this is Rachel Faltman. See you next time.

Thank you for accompanying us here to the chef's table at West Coast Cookbook and Speakeasy, Metro Shrimp and Grits Thursdays. We always begin weather from around the world along the banks of the Rogue River in the Rogue River Valley of Southern Oregon on the west coast of the continental United States of America, where it is currently 62 degrees Fahrenheit under partly cloudy conditions. Expecting highs to be, upper 80s, low 90s, winds out of the northwest, 5 to 10 miles per hour. Clear skies overnight with a lows in the pleasant range at 56 degrees Fahrenheit, winds out of the northwest at 5 to 10 miles per hour. Then mainly sunny tomorrow with highs going up to upper 90s, low 100s, winds out of the northwest at 5 to 10 miles per hour. Overnight lows tomorrow will be inching up to the upper 50s. So might be getting warmer days and warmer nights in the weekend ahead. Oh, darn. All right, well, as I mentioned earlier, grass pollen is the pollen of note here in Rogue River proper, and it is in the moderate range. The air quality index is in the good range, and it has inched up to 22 parts per million from its level in the teens yesterday. Oh, that daytime UV index is very high, but it has notched down to level 8, so still take care. Barometric pressure is falling at 30.04 inches. Visibility is up to 8 miles. And relative humidity is at... yes, motors going by. Relative humidity is at 67%. Weather from around the world is brought to you by a crowd of crowdsourced weather stations that a crowd crowdsources from around the world, aggregated by the outlawed National Weather Service and the outlawed National Oceanic and Atmospheric Administration, making this forecast truly from the weather underground. London Calling is 81 degrees and partly cloudy. Paris is 87 degrees and sunny with a severe warning for high heat. Rome is 98 degrees and fair, also with a severe warning for high heat. Kabul is 78 degrees.

And clear. Tehran is 91 and fair. Hong Kong is 88 and mostly cloudy. Tokyo is 85 and partly cloudy. Auckland, New Zealand is 53 degrees with light rain. San Francisco, California is 64 degrees and sunny with a beach hazard warning. Chicago, Illinois is 79 and partly cloudy. And New York is 73 degrees Fahrenheit and cloudy. And that is weather from around the world, brought to you by a crowd of crowdsourced weather stations that a crowd crowdsources from around the world.

World Desk of the Associated Press brings us this first amuse-bouche here at the chef's table at West Coast Cookbook and Speakeasy, Metro Shrimp and Grits Thursdays, as we suffer through these allergies. Courts in Myanmar have sentenced 9 activists up to 37 years in prison for involvement in a protest calling for a boycott of the elections last December. May Hidden, a spokesperson for the Anti-Junta Forces Coordination Committee, Mandalay, said 8 members, including prominent activist Hetmayat Hong, were sentenced to 37 years on Tuesday by 2 courts in Mandalay, the country's second largest city, after being convicted under the electoral law and counterterrorism law. A 9th activist was sentenced to only 27 years after being convicted under the counterterrorism law. Ong and the others were arrested days after staging a flash protest in downtown Mandalay on December 3rd, calling on the public to reject the elections, abolish the military conscription law, and release political prisoners detained after the military seized power from the elected government of Aung San Suu Kyi in 2021. The activists will not appeal the verdicts because they do not believe the sentences will be overturned, the spokesperson said. She said she believed the military had imprisoned the activists for peacefully protesting in an attempt to instill fear among the public and secure its hold on power. My gosh, where have we heard that before?

Even more staff at the World Desk of the Associated Press brings us this final amuse-bouche. Here at the Chef's Table at West Coast Cookbook and Speakeasy, as we muddle through this Metro Shrimp and Grits Thursdays with raging allergies, I apologize. A French student was fined 600 Singapore dollars, which is the equivalent of $465 US, after pleading guilty to a public nuisance charge in Singapore for filming himself licking a straw from an orange juice vending machine and putting it back in what lawyers described as a social media stunt. Didier Gaspar Owen Maximilian, age 19, admitted to licking the straw.

He would also be in France from September to December as part of his studies. Prosecutors said immigration authorities will decide if Maximilian can keep his student pass in Singapore after considering all relevant factors. I wonder if they're looking for a bribe. Isn't that how it works now? Okay, my allergies are hitting me pretty hard, so that does bring us to the end of our broadcast period for the day and the week. But you do know that Roots Radio broadcasts on, and we will meet up here on Monday for River City Hash Monday. So stay tuned to Netroots Radio all day and all night for all the breaking news as it breaks. And we will meet up here on Monday, right here in West Coast Cookbook and Speakeasy.

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3: A state of emergency in Western Europe as apocalyptic fires have forced nearly 300,000 to flee their homes.
4: Extreme wildfires rage across Spain and France.
5: It just shows you cannot rely on the United States. You certainly can't count on the Trump administration.
4: Trump reneges on nuclear deal with Saudi Arabia. Plus, another climate-intensified heat dome broils America.
6: 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Sounds delicious. 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
4: And I'm Desi Doyen.
6: Stand by for 6 minutes of independent green news, politics, analysis, and snarky comment.
7: Drill, baby, drill corresponds to burn, baby, burn.
6: I can't add anything snarky to that. This is your Green News Report. Okay, Desi Doyen, a lot of apocalyptic news today, it seems to me. What do you have for us today?
4: Well, first, a follow-up. Donald Trump tossed a wrench into his signed deal with Saudi Arabia to develop nuclear energy. Trump tacked on a whole new requirement of normalization of relations with Israel. His retreat on the deal came after a wave of bipartisan backlash, warning that it would increase risks of nuclear proliferation across the very volatile Middle East.
6: Wow, Donald Trump screwed something massively up in foreign policy. How often does that happen?
4: Meanwhile, unusually repetitive and prolonged extreme heat domes have struck again in the U.S. and Europe, intensifying drought and wildfires across America, Canada, and Europe. In the U.S., about 70 million people are facing another round of excessive heat advisories, the third heat dome in less than 8 weeks, bringing dangerously hot temperatures to southern and central states. In St. Louis, the heat index, that's the feels-like combo of heat and extreme humidity, the heat index hit a punishing 130 degrees.
6: 130 degrees in St. Louis, Missouri.
4: Yes, and in Phoenix, they set a new record for the highest number of consecutive days at 95 degrees or higher for the first time ever.
6: Congratulations, Phoenix.
4: Spain and France have declared national emergencies over raging heat and wind-driven mega fires, the most intense fires in decades, so intense that the fires are creating their own storms. More than 360,000 people have been forced to evacuate. It's the largest peacetime evacuation in France since World War II. Fires are encroaching on the outskirts of Madrid, where officials say the fires are, quote, impossible to fight. Europe is the fastest warming continent. Scientists say the buildup of heat and drought is being supercharged by man-made climate change, which is driven by the burning of fossil fuels. This summer's prolonged heat waves and extreme dryness have fueled the worst start ever to the global wildfire season. On Democracy Now!, climate journalist and author John Valiant put it succinctly.
7: These conditions have been slowly building and worsening for decades, basically vindicating, unfortunately, the warnings of climate scientists and firefighters. Drill, baby, drill corresponds to burn, baby, burn. And the more fuel we burn as human beings, the more fuel wildfires will burn across our landscapes.
4: Heat is also exacerbating out-of-control wildfires in Oregon, Washington State, Minnesota, and British Columbia that are again forecast to generate hazardous air quality across the northern U.S. Wildfire smoke contains toxic gases and particles that can trigger respiratory illnesses and raise the risk of long-term health issues. And the Trump administration's cuts are making it worse in Minnesota. Last year, the Trump administration canceled millions of dollars in federal grants for forest management and fire prevention in the state's bone-dry national forests, which fire officials now say, quote, would have been effective in stopping or slowing down these fires. And finally, late last week, the Trump administration admitted in court that it canceled $8 billion in grants for hundreds of clean energy projects last year, quote, based solely on whether the grant recipient state voted for Trump in the 2024 presidential election. And now a new report by Blue Green Alliance calculates that Trump administration policies that slashed federal support for clean energy have led to the cancellation or delay of more than $80 billion in investment in hundreds of projects, costing more than 100,000 jobs across dozens of states.
6: Well, we promised you apocalypse. 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I'm Brad Friedman.
4: And I'm Desi Doyen.
6: And this has been your Green News Report.
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0: 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You were promised something. Work hard, play by the rules, and you'd own a home, raise a family, retire with dignity. I mean, that was the deal, right? It was called the American dream. So what happened to it? Well, here's the truth nobody told you. It didn't die, it was killed. And we know who did it, when they did it, and how they got away with it for almost 150 years. It starts with a lie buried in a court case way back in 1886, and it runs straight through Ronald Reagan and his administration. And it's still robbing you blind right now. This wasn't bad luck. It was a crime. Who Killed the American Dream? The Greatest Political Crime Ever Told is the new book by me, Tom Hartman.
1: I'm Rick Smith.
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3: Bookstores everywhere. Labor history in two. On this day in labor history, the year was 1913. That was the day 9,000 copper miners in the Keweenaw region of Upper Peninsula, Michigan, went out on strike. Organized by the Western Federation of Miners, the strike raged on for over 8 months, witnessing devastating tragedy in a Christmas Day fire and ending in bitter defeat. The strike was waged over basic issues like the 8-hour day, higher wages, mine safety, and union recognition. But strikers were also fed up with the company's paternalism and intrusion into their personal lives. They also worried for their jobs with the introduction of labor-saving machinery. The Western Federation of Miners succeeded early on in shutting down the mines, but the copper barons wouldn't budge. By August, many mines reopened with scab labor. Later that month, deputies shot 2 strikers dead and wounded 2 others as they returned home from attempting to collect strike benefits. The incident became known as the Sevierville Massacre. Striking miners were absolutely devastated when on Christmas Day, 73, mostly children, were trampled to death during a Christmas party and benefit at the Italian Hall in Calumet. Witnesses remembered seeing a man with a Citizens Alliance button just moments before someone yelled fire that caused the stampede. Soon after the Italian Hall disaster, Western Federation of Miner President Charles Moyer was shot by a Citizens Alliance mob, then loaded, bleeding, onto a train bound for Chicago. By April, the union was broke, the strike was broken, and the miners resolved to return to work. Bosses would only rehire strikers once they had turned in their union cards. The copper mines in the region would finally be organized some 30 years later in a campaign led by Mine Mill during the years 1939 to 1943. Labor History in 2 brought to you by the Illinois Labor History Society and the Rick Smith Show. For more information, go to laborhistoryin2.com.
4: Welcome to Code WAC, where we break down how our healthcare system really works, what it means for you, and how we can make it better for everyone. I'm your host, Brenda Gazar. For many Americans, getting the right medical care isn't just about what their doctors recommend. It's also about what their insurance company is willing to cover. So what happens when those two don't agree? And why can it be so difficult for patients to fight back? Attorney Lisa Cantor has spent more than 2 decades helping patients challenge health insurance denials. Her cases have ranged from eating disorders to life-threatening cancers, giving her a firsthand look at how insurers make coverage decisions and the consequences when they favor profits over patients.
1: I just settled a case not too long ago with a young woman who went in for a regular mammogram. They saw something suspicious and thought she had breast cancer. And then when they did the follow-up x-ray, they found a huge thymic tumor in her chest, which was affecting both her heart and her lungs. This again was a Kaiser case. Not only could they not find a surgeon to take it out, so she had to go out of network and pay for the

0: Welcome back. 53 minutes past the hour. Picking up your calls here. Carlos in Carson, California. Hey, Carlos, what's up?
1: Good morning, Tom. Well, you know, I voted for Trump, and I regretted it. I regretted it ever since. And he went back and all his emphatic affirmations that he was going to do, you know. But besides that, I see a spread of fascism all over Latin America, and I think it's promoted by Trump. Look, El Salvador, Bukele, it's turning really into a fascist state. I mean, he might have cleaned up a lot of the negative stuff that was going on, but they there's a suspension of civil liberties.
0: You think it's like Mussolini made the trains run on time. You know, the fascists are really good at cosmetically cleaning up a country, getting rid of the surface crime, but what they do is they replace it with deep corruption by elites.
1: Exactly. You look at Milei, he's also spreading fascism in Argentina, so is Ecuador, Bolivia. And Trump is trying to make inroads very secretly into Mexico.
0: Yeah.
1: But my question is this. Who promotes Trump? Is that his own independent idea to spread fascism or Wilbur Ross and the Rothschilds are coercing him into spreading fascism?
0: I don't think it's...
1: That's my question.
0: I think the Rothschilds would be horrified by the idea of spreading fascism. I think what's going on, Carlos, is that because fascism is a form of government that generally, at least initially, works to the benefit of the morbidly rich, that's what you've got. The really profoundly rich people in each one of these countries are supporting these guys. I mean, there was a piece about Bukele, who calls himself the coolest dictator in the world, right? He's one of the younger guys out there who runs El Salvador with an iron fist. There was an article about how maybe 2 weeks ago in either The Economist or The Financial Times about how he's got his own oligarchs now. He's defined a couple of hundred really rich people in El Salvador. He's giving them government contracts. They're giving, you know, they're funding him and supporting him. Some of them own media operations and things like that. I mean, he's building the kind of Putin style state there in El Salvador. You've got the same thing with what's his name, who's refusing to stand for election. And is it Honduras? Which country is it? Where the guy he was the hero of the revolution back during Reagan. You know, he was one of the lefties, and now he's turned into a right wing fascist.
1: I think it might have been Honduras. Yeah, exactly.
0: Honduras. It is Honduras. You're right. And you know, down in Peru, I mean, they had Fujimori there for a while, and I was down in Peru when the bombings were going on. I was they bombed a building right down the street from my hotel when I was there. That was like 30 years ago. But it's like, I agree with you, Carlos. I think that the fascism is spreading all over the world, and it's being promoted aggressively by people who own major media platforms, and that's a concern. That's a real concern. Carlos, I got to run, but thanks for putting your finger on something important. Appreciate the call. I'll be back with more of your calls and more of the news of the day on the other side of the break here. How did Germany beat the fossil fuel industry, and why is Washington calling bike lanes woke? I'll be right back with those short stories and your calls after this. It's Anything Goes Summer.
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0: If you're a homeowner in America, you need to listen to this. 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
6: 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Plus, another climate-intensified heat dome broils America.
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8: 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This is your Green News Report. Okay, Desi Doyen, a lot of apocalyptic news today, it seems to me. What do you have for us today?
6: Well, first, a follow-up. Donald Trump tossed a wrench into his signed deal with Saudi Arabia to develop nuclear energy. Trump tacked on a whole new requirement of normalization of relations with Israel. His retreat on the deal came after a wave of bipartisan backlash, warning that it would increase risks of nuclear proliferation across the very volatile Middle East.
8: Wow, Donald Trump screwed something massively up in foreign policy. How often does that happen?
6: Meanwhile, unusually repetitive and prolonged extreme heat domes have struck again in the U.S. and Europe, intensifying drought and wildfires across America, Canada, and Europe. In the U.S., about 70 million people are facing another round of excessive heat advisories, the third heat dome in less than 8 weeks, bringing dangerously hot temperatures to southern and central states. In St. Louis, the heat index, that's the feels-like combo of heat and extreme humidity, the heat index hit a punishing 130 degrees.
8: 130 degrees in St. Louis, Missouri.
6: Yes, and in Phoenix, they set a new record for the highest number of consecutive days at 95 degrees or higher for the first time ever.
8: Congratulations, Phoenix.
6: Spain and France have declared national emergencies over raging heat and wind-driven mega fires, the most intense fires in decades, so intense that the fires are creating their own storms. More than 360,000 people have been forced to evacuate. It's the largest peacetime evacuation in France since World War II. Fires are encroaching on the outskirts of Madrid, where officials say the fires are, quote, impossible to fight. Europe is the fastest warming continent. Scientists say the buildup of heat and drought is being supercharged by man-made climate change, which is driven by the burning of fossil fuels. This summer's prolonged heat waves and extreme dryness have fueled the worst start ever to the global wildfire season. On Democracy Now!, climate journalist and author John Valiant put it succinctly.
9: These conditions have been slowly building and worsening for decades, basically vindicating, unfortunately, the warnings of climate scientists and firefighters. Drill, baby, drill corresponds to burn, baby, burn. And the more fuel we burn as human beings, the more fuel wildfires will burn across our landscapes.
6: Heat is also exacerbating out-of-control wildfires in Oregon, Washington State, Minnesota, and British Columbia that are again forecast to generate hazardous air quality across the northern U.S. Wildfire smoke contains toxic gases and particles that can trigger respiratory illnesses and raise the risk of long-term health issues. And the Trump administration's cuts are making it worse in Minnesota. Last year, the Trump administration canceled millions of dollars in federal grants for forest management and fire prevention in the state's bone-dry national forests, which fire officials now say, quote, would have been effective in stopping or slowing down these fires. And finally, late last week, the Trump administration admitted in court that it canceled $8 billion in grants for hundreds of clean energy projects last year, quote, based solely on whether the grant recipient state voted for Trump in the 2024 presidential election. And now a new report by Blue Green Alliance calculates that Trump administration policies that slashed federal support for clean energy have led to the cancellation or delay of more than $80 billion in investment in hundreds of projects, costing more than 100,000 jobs across dozens of states.
8: Well, we promised you apocalypse. The idiocy comes free. For much more on all of these stories and the ones we couldn't get to today, check out our website at greennews.bradblog.com. 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I'm Brad Friedman.
6: And I'm Desi Doyen.
8: And this has been your Green News Report.
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2: Were absolutely devastated when on Christmas Day, 73, mostly children, were trampled to death during a Christmas party and benefit at the Italian Hall in Calumet. Witnesses remembered seeing a man with a Citizens Alliance button just moments before someone yelled fire that caused the stampede. Soon after the Italian Hall disaster, Western Federation of Minor President Charles Moyer was shot by a Citizens Alliance mob, then loaded, bleeding, onto a train bound for Chicago. By April, the union was broke, the strike was broken, and the miners resolved to return to work. Bosses would only rehire strikers once they had turned in their union cards. The copper mines in the region would finally be organized some 30 years later in a campaign led by Mine Mill during the years 1939 to 1943. Labor History in 2 brought to you by the Illinois Labor History Society and the Rick Smith Show. For more information, go to laborhistoryin2.com.
3: Welcome to Code WAC, where we break down how our healthcare system really works, what it means for you, and how we can make it better for everyone. I'm your host, Brenda Gazar. For many Americans, getting the right medical care isn't just about what their doctors recommend. It's also about what their insurance company is willing to cover. So what happens when those two don't agree? And why can it be so difficult for patients to fight back? Attorney Lisa Cantor has spent more than 2 decades helping patients challenge health insurance denials. Her cases have ranged from eating disorders to life-threatening cancers, giving her a firsthand look at how insurers make coverage decisions and the consequences when they favor profits over patients.
4: I just settled a case not too long ago with a young woman who went in for her regular mammogram. They saw something suspicious and thought she had.

0: 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So she had to go out of network and pay for the surgeon. But then when she wanted radiation, and she actually was at a well-known cancer site around the country, and they recommended proton beam therapy because they were radiating right near her heart and her lungs.
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4: The name's Francis Sawyer. But everybody calls me Psycho. Any of you guys call me Francis, and I'll kill you.
5: Ooh.
4: You just made the list, buddy. And I don't like nobody touching my stuff. So just keep your meat hooks off. If I catch any of you guys in my stuff, I'll kill you. Also, I don't like nobody touching me. 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
6: You're listening to the American Democracy Minute, keeping your government by and for the people. The lower courts have largely blocked President Trump's March executive order on elections as violations of the Constitution's Elections Clause. July 27th, his administration asked the more friendly U.S. Supreme Court to weigh in on an appeal. The courts erred because the USPS plan had yet to be finalized and states couldn't claim injury. The states argued previously that the executive order forced them to, quote, expend time

resources now to prevent chaos, confusion, and disenfranchisement. With the midterms imminent, expect a response from the court shortly. We've linked the previous decisions and the latest appeal at AmericanDemocracyMinute.org. I'm Brian Beal.

accepted a gift, a bribe, of a luxury jet from the Qatari government. A new Air Force One you said would be free, but has cost the taxpayers $1 billion so far. And if you ever relinquish the presidency, you plan to keep it for your getaway. Library. Yeah.

0: 100-hectare private island in the middle of the Mediterranean.
1: Ooh. Ew. No.
0: I recently...
1: Our friend was Roy Zimmerman. We haven't heard from Roy Zimmerman in a long, long time. But he came out with that. No, it's not exactly rock and roll, is it? No. And I told you, today is going to be, you know, a rock and roll thing, didn't I? Well...
0: Many sweaters.
1: Wait, no. My God, I'm already screwing everything up. You ready? Okay, this is rock and roll.
2: The following program contains...
1: What? Wrong one.
3: Okay.
1: Can't take me anywhere. Rock, rock.

0: that soft stuff. 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None of that heavy metal stuff.
1: Not rock, really.
0: Rock and roll. Just a little bit of jazz. Rock,
1: okay.
0: Rock and roll.
2: What do you think?
3: Just I love
1: like
3: that. It.
1: See, no, we'll get into the rock and roll in just a few minutes. Okay, I promised you that. I told you yesterday we were going to do that. We have our rock and roll guest standing by, and I've told you I'm done. I'm this close to done. The news is not fun, and you know there are ways it can be, but these days it is not, and so. I try to make it fun. There is a little bit of good news today in that the orange idiot has momentarily anyway pulled Todd Blanche's nomination for attorney general because it will not pass. He will not be confirmed. But what he's saying is he'll bring it back. You see, what's going on is John Cornyn, outgoing senator from Texas, and Tom Tillis, outgoing senator from North Carolina. Both say they will not support Mr. Blanche, actually for a few reasons, the most pressing being that Todd Blanche refuses to put in writing the fact, he says it's a fact, that this slush fund that Roy Zimmerman was just singing about is dead. You remember this story, right? So Don Old decided he was going to sue the IRS, even though ostensibly he runs it because, you know, president and all. He's going to sue the IRS for $10 billion. Because a contractor released one of his tax returns, along with tax returns of, what was the number, like 300,000 other Americans? You know, what I wonder is, so did the other 300,000 Americans who had their taxes released by a contractor, are they allowed to sue the government for $10 billion as well? Or is it only Dump who gets to do that? Okay, leave that one there for just a moment because there's something else to consider here. You know who was president when the idiot's tax returns were allegedly leaked? That's right, El Dumpo himself. So he's suing himself for $10 billion, but you and I were the ones who were going to have to pay that because he fucked up. This is the way his mind doesn't work, but this is where he goes because he's a fucking scam, a con artist. He's a con man. He's Don the Con. But you see, it's not only that, because we got that thrown out. That lawsuit will not go forward because it's, well, you know what it is, right? It's bullshit. Bullshit. So, but there's more. Because Todd Blanche, the acting attorney general, who was Donald Trump's personal attorney before El Dumpo put him in the position of assistant attorney general and now acting attorney general, it was Dump's personal attorney and still thinks he is his personal attorney because under oath, when he was asked, you know, who do you represent? And he said, I'm Donald Trump's attorney. I'm the attorney general. Yeah, because it was a Freudian slip. Because he believes he is still Trump's attorney. They put a little addendum onto that lawsuit, the settlement, the air quote settlement. That's not a settlement at all. The addendum is a one-page paper that simply says that Trump and his family are immune from any actions by the IRS, meaning, you know, any audits or investigations or anything for any past infractions known about or not yet known about, again, by Trump or his spawn, his family. I don't know if they spelled out what his family means, but they tried to shove that through. So, you know, that Trump and his family members would be immune from any crimes, any tax fraud that they may have committed in the past, whether the government yet knows about it or not. And now that Todd Blanche says, well, no, it's done. It's dead. We're not going to, you know, no, it's over. We're not going to go forward with that. Okay. So if you're not going to go forward with it, put it in writing. Well, no, I'm not going to put it in writing is what he said in maybe different words, but that's exactly what he said. And that is why John Cornyn and Tom Tillis will not vote to confirm, will not vote to move Todd Blanche out of committee. They're both on the Senate Judiciary Committee, and all they need is one no vote from one Republican to keep Todd Blanche from moving out of committee to go for a vote of the full Senate. And we got two. And they both said, put it in writing, big guy. And he said, no, I'm not putting anything in writing because, you know, I'm lying to you. And of course, as soon as I'm able to, I'm going to push that through again because I'll be the attorney general. Well, no, you won't. So now what El Dumpo is saying, that's fine. I'm going to pull his name until Tillis and Cornyn are out of office because I wouldn't give them my endorsement, so they lost. Effectively, I killed their careers. He actually wrote this in a tweet on his lying social website. I'm paraphrasing only slightly, though. That's basically what he said. So that happened today. But you know what? It doesn't matter because Trump doesn't give a shit about the law. And what the other thing he said is, so fine, I'll keep Todd Blanche as my acting attorney general until those two are out of office, and then I'll bring them up for a vote again. Because he does not care what you think. He does not care what any American thinks. He said he doesn't give a shit. He said it over and over again. He said, I'm the president. I can do whatever I want. Seriously? Great. Okay, so you want more shenanigans that's going on? You see, actually, the Republicans are down one more senator. But they will not admit that Mitch McConnell is incapacitated. Or perhaps dead. I don't know. He might be dead. We don't know because they won't put him on the phone with anybody. I mean, seriously, Mitch McConnell, if he's alive, if what's his name? The idiot maggot guy on CNN, Scott Perry? Is that his name? I don't know. Something like that. If indeed he is calling people for 20-minute phone calls, why won't he call CNN or even Fox? Why won't he call somebody in the media to prove that he's indeed alive? Gee, good question. But you have the guy on CNN who says, well, I spoke to him this morning. I had a 20-minute conversation with him. The same day that, I don't know, a dozen other Republican operatives said, I had a 20-minute conversation with him. You know, that's equivalent to 2 weeks in Trump world, just in case you were wondering. You know, they did release the video that said that, that Mitch McConnell was, like the proof of life video, a video of him. Was it a video? Or was it a still photo of him sitting in the hospital room with his wife, Elaine Chao, and holding a newspaper with a date. Was it a kidnapping video? I don't know. It's supposed to be proof of life. And then, you know what? Someone sent me this one today. And I believe, you know what? I want to take this phone number down because I'm not taking your calls now. Maybe later, perhaps. Yeah, if I can figure it out. Okay, I'm just going to do it this way. So, so someone sent me this video of Mitch McConnell, and he's actually up and walking. Can you believe it? Look, check this out. Oh, wait, he's dancing, too. That's a good one. I hadn't seen this one yet. Oh, I better turn down the audio because, frankly, YouTube will copyright violate me. But you could see Mitch has got the moves. All right. Yeah, you know that was a joke. But I do, you know, earlier today, Mitch McConnell's, I think it was his press secretary, ran away from reporters. I mean, there were two of them who would not answer reporters' questions. Well, we actually have, I have another video from, this really is Mitch's press secretary, I believe. I think her name is Blair.
3: I don't know how this is still a Blair? Question. You saw the picture we put out. You saw the smile plastered on his face. You can't fake that. I mean, it's not like he is a man in the 1800s who died and now his wife is holding him up so he looks normal what? And alive in a photograph. Okay. It's not the 1800s.
1: No.
3: And she's not even touching him. So then who would be holding him up?
1: Mm.
3: He's sitting up by himself because he's alive.
1: Oh.
3: And I saw AOC on TV earlier today saying something like, if you want to drive a Maserati, if you want to eat shrimp pasty, if you want to be friends with a neo-Nazi, you better work, Mitch. Well, that's not the lyric. It's a different word. It's not Mitch. And she would know that if she did less time talking and more time listening, like Senator McConnell, who's the best listener, especially in the last few weeks of his life, which is still going on. Uh-huh. The nurses said that he could probably hear us still, and because he was alive. He is alive. And he also does talk to us just because he's not talking to the media. Oh. He sent me a message via the medium we use, which is text message. The medium is the message. And he sent me a text and said he's never been more peaceful. And he wanted to know why everyone's so happy. Why everyone can't be so happy. Why is everyone not so happy? Because he's alive, you know? And so I just want everyone to be so happy like I am because he is in hell. Help.
1: Whoops, that was the wrong one. I wanted to do the... I'm a little brain fogged today. Blair Erskine. Everyone remember Blair Erskine? I think it's been about a year since she's put out one of those videos. Blair Erskine used to be quite prolific. She takes on all kinds of personas. And then she went on to be a writer for Jimmy Kimmel. See how that works? Cool, huh? There's some other news, but really... I'm trying not to pay much attention to it these days. So I promised you, you know, today, if there was anything important, I would share it with you. I'll tell you the only other thing that is somewhat important. Well, this really is. Do you remember the movie Minority Report? I'm not talking about Sam Cedar's show. His is Majority Report, right? This is the Minority Report. Remember that movie with Tom Hanks with the pre-crime thought? Kind of thing? Well, we're there. Here we are. Listen to this story. The Trump administration is building an AI system for, quote, pre-crime policing, aiming to mine government data on private citizens to predict crimes before they occur. I'm not making this up. This is from Reason Magazine. They obtained procurement documents showing the FCI's Threat Screening Center, the TSC, that is soliciting vendors for predictive AI that analyzes, quote, similarity, pattern alignment, and attribute correlation. Okay. Across federated data to flag people before they act. This would supercharge a watch list that already holds close to 2 million names. The FBI, of course, declined to comment on the request. That's because Kash Patel is so busy defending himself in this lawsuit against a man who called him googly-eyed. I'm not making this up. FBI Director Kash Patel's $10 million defamation lawsuit against a man who referred to him as a, quote, googly-eyed Kremlin bitch. I'm guessing it just says B with a line. Kremlin bitch? Yeah. And an incompetent chud. Yeah, what's the problem? I don't see anything wrong with that. Anyway, the lawsuit was tossed out by a federal judge this week. U.S. District Judge Andrew Gordon, go figure, an Obama appointee. He voided the previously issued $250,000 default judgment against activist Jim Stewartson, saying that there was no jurisdiction to award the judgment due to the fact that Stewartson is a California resident. Okay, and I'll add to it that Kash Patel is indeed googly-eyed. Probably a Kremlin bitch and certainly an incompetent chud. Okay, so that's enough news. All right, I promised you, some rock and roll stuff. So let's do... I need another intro, don't I? How about this one?
2: Okay.

0: rockin' and coolin'. None of that soft stuff. Rock, rock, rockin' and coolin'. None of that heavy metal stuff. Rock, rock, rockin' and coolin'. Just a little bit of jazz. Rock, rock, rockin' and coolin'.
1: Is that the one I played before? Or did I play? I played the other one before. I played the All Dressed in Leather one, didn't I? Either way, I've got a couple of those, and that's what happens when you work in rock and roll radio. You get rock stars making little intro songs for you, or you write a book. So the book is called The Mighty WMMR. An Oral History of Philadelphia's Rock Radio Revolution by Aaron Riley, who returns to the show today. Hi, Aaron Riley.
2: Hi, Nicole Sandler.
1: There you are.
2: My friend.
1: How this is the second time you've been on, because the first time you were on talking about your first book. This is your second book, which I'm guessing was a lot more fun to write than the first book.
2: I don't know about fun, honestly. Certainly, I'm so pleased that WMMR has its own book now and will be memorialized for eternity because very special radio station. It's existed in the same format for 58 years, right?
1: Yes.
2: Live and local.
1: Amazing.
2: With DJs.
1: Right. Still.
2: Right? Unheard of. Still.
1: No, right. Because what happens now, there's a thing called voice tracking. It's where people in some other city get the music log sent to them and have the slots written out where they're supposed to talk, and they record their little talk breaks and they send them back down through the interwebs to the city of the radio station. Someone plugs it in and it plays on the computer. But this, we're talking about real live radio with actual people that work there that are feeling the music as it's playing and then talking to you about it. Right?
2: That's correct. Yes. Same as it ever was.
1: And, you know, that's the other thing we do. We tend to talk. I do it all the time, and I don't know if anybody's getting it. But, you know, lines from songs come to you because it's natural. It's like, okay, yeah, same as it ever was. Talking.
2: Yes.
1: About.
2: Yes.
1: And if you don't
2: so
1: know
2: fitting.
1: That, then.
2: Mostly
1: you know,
2: fitting.
1: Yes. Mostly fitting.
2: Right.
1: So Aaron Riley.
2: Well,
1: yes.
2: I can tell you a little bit about how the book came together in
1: Please.
2: That it's an oral history. So an oral history, I interviewed 60 different people who were program directors, jocks at the station, yep. promotions, traffic, different departments, local musicians, local concert promoters and club owners. And so they tell their own stories. So when you say it was fun to write, it was actually like organizing 60 different people's brains into something cohesive.
1: Right.
2: It was challenging, to say the least.
1: I'm sure that part of it, yes, when you have to organize, do the organizational stuff, yes. But you talk to a lot of people for this book that I'm guessing maybe you haven't spoken with in a lot of years. Or do you talk to them regularly
2: still? I do. I stay in touch with everyone. It's kind of funny. I was fired from, now we are both in radio most of our lives. Mm-hmm. So that doesn't really mean anything. That's like, it's Tuesday, time to fire somebody. So I was fired in 1991, long before anybody else was fired from, you know, cutbacks or whatever.
1: Right.
2: And ironically, even though I was gone from the station, I somehow am always going to be associated with that radio station, WMMR. Mm-hmm. I was asked by the current program director to do the guest list for the 50th anniversary, which happened, 30 years later, whatever, 30, something like that, because I stay in touch with everybody.
1: Wow.
2: We developed a lot of really great friendships. I mean, we really were a family. So I still talk to all of those people pretty regularly.
1: That's funny. So I'm looking through, and the book is great. As you said, it's an oral history, and we'll explain that in a moment. But I'm reading, and as you're reading, there's like, you can see the name, someone's name, and then a paragraph. And so those are all quotes from the people, and then you pull the quotes together and put them in some sort of chronological order. So I'm seeing the names of, and about every fourth name is like, I know him. And you go on each page, I know Mark Kudman. I know Eric Bazillion. I know Ray Kube. You know, and this page, nope. I know of John DiBella. Either I know these people personally or certainly have heard of them, of course, like John DiBella, who was a legendary morning man there. Some of these people have gone on to, like Mark Goodman, who went left WMMR to be one of the original VJs on MTV. And I met Mark years later at an industry thing. Like, it was like an annual summer camp. We'd go off to some exotic location to hear music. Mark's been on this show. You know, so it's a very incestuous business, because even though I was mostly on the West Coast, and you're on the East Coast with this radio station from Philadelphia, we knew a lot of the same people, or I knew people who worked at one time at WMMR. So we mentioned the oral history. You said, well, Anita is the one who told me to do that. Anita Gevinson, who did mornings with you there at WMMR, she did mornings with me at KSCA after I moved out of mornings to become music director. So Anita Gevinson, who's still, you know, banging around the Los Angeles airwaves, I think. So what happened? You're talking to Anita and she suggested you do it this way?
2: Yeah. Yes. I got the book deal from Temple University Press. So Temple University, they have their own imprint, mostly for academic books, but they do Philly-centric books. And so it was really their idea that I write the book about the station. So I was, you know, happy to do it. And I want to say Anita might have been the fourth person that I interviewed on Zoom live for, you know, hour or two. And I had already interviewed Michael Tierson, who is a legendary 70s all the way through the 80s and 90s DJ at MMR, and John DiBella, who did our morning show, who is in the National Hall of Fame and pretty well-known guy. And I'm hours into talking to these guys. They have so much to talk about. So I get to the point where, you know, I'm supposed to be writing this book based on their stories, right? I get to Anita and she says, you should turn it into an oral history. And I thought, that's the answer, because I'm not funnier than John DiBella. You know, I'm not more music knowledgeable than Michael Tierson. Like, who am I to speak for those people? And so I just turned it into an oral history. Ironically, I guess I should have asked permission of Temple, because when I turned the manuscript in, they were like, this is not what we signed.
1: Ooh.
2: I know. And I was like, ooh, like, who am I? Who do I think I am? But it actually worked out great. And they're very happy with it. And they continued on with it, realizing that, you know, to memorialize and to preserve these, you know, performative voices, these important, you know, communicators and these funny men and, you know, funny women and whatnot, I think it's really important to have their actual stories and words. So it worked out great.
1: And it is great. And I got to tell you, as much as I know many of the people, there are some that I don't know. Michael Tierson, when you introduce him near the beginning of the book, and you like, and of course, the best ever, Michael Tierson, and I don't know Michael Tierson. I'd never heard of him, because here's the thing with radio. We tend to know a lot of the same people, but in radio, if you're lucky enough to stay put, as many of the people at WMMR were, they were there, some of them for, you know, their entire careers. The radio people don't get to know each other. We all get to know the record people. And that's, in fact, I met you through Pam Edwards, who, you know, is a dear friend of both of ours. And she did both. But so tell us about Michael Tierson, because I mean, the stories that actually he tells in the book sound pretty hysterical. And he sounds like a guy that, you know, some radio stations are lucky enough to have somebody like him, but not all.
2: Michael Tierson is the best described as a character. He's almost like a character of himself. He is so knowledgeable about music. It's mind-boggling. It's just unbelievable. He was interested originally in becoming a performing songwriter, because he played guitar and wrote some songs and whatnot. And one night he was doing a show, and I believe it was, I'm going to forget her name Emmylou Harris. Emmylou Harris. So her manager at the time, she's just a teenager, says, do you mind if we go on before you because we have to get out of here or whatever? And so Emmylou goes on and does her set. Michael goes, I need a new career. Like, there's no way. No way I'm as good as this girl. And so he was on college radio. And because he had so much music knowledge and he's such an intelligent guy, he was one of those early 70s style DJs where mm-hmm. he talked, you know, for maybe 20 minutes.
1: Wow.
2: You know, but he would talk about things. It was a time when, you know, the whole counterculture was coming together, the Vietnam War and protest music and progressive FM radio and college students, you know, speaking up and protesting against the war. So they needed a voice, you know, and mm-hmm. Michael Tiersten is one of those early voices for the station. And he had to adjust his delivery over the years as we got more, you know, commercial and, right. you know, more succinct about the way that, you know, the bumpers or the call letters were communicated. But he always found a way to sort of hand tweak the sets and move things around so they still had his personality. So yeah, he's still on radio on the internet. I think radio that doesn't suck. He has a couple of shows there and a Bob Dylan show for a long time. So yeah, he's still floating around, Michael.
1: That's the thing. You know, you can find people on the internet. The thing is, the you know, the regulations have not caught up with the technology. So there's a lot of gray area when it comes to playing music on the internet. It's a problem that I've had. Because I would love to. So look, when you and I met, it's because a group of us were working on a project. It was going to be an online radio station called Women Who Rock. And it was going to be all females, you know, both on the air and behind the scenes. And it was a great idea. And I had it up and running, except not going over the air because licensing issues are, you know, still not figured out. So when I hear somebody's doing like a music station online, I have so much respect for them because I couldn't figure out how to get it done. So, but a lot of, you know, a lot of these people are still working, the same people that are in this book. And you got to figure, I mean, that when WMMR really started as a, you know, as a powerhouse, again, it was more free form at the beginning, but we're talking what? Very late 60s, early 70s?
2: Yeah, 1968 in April is when they signed on with their first progressive show called the Marconi Experiment. Right. And that was hosted by Dave Herman. And that sort of just expanded to the entire station within a year or so of all rock and progressive. But I do a lot of history of radio in general, starting mm-hmm. back to the beginning of radio in 1901 and developing into department store radio and then theater of the mind radio. And basically in the late 60s, the FCC ruled that stations could no longer simulcast on their AM and FM. They had to have separate different programming on the two stations. And the FM band doesn't reach as far as the AM, you know, right. sine wave, whatnot mm-hmm. in radio. So they were like, well, who cares about this FM thing? Just call a bunch of college kids in, bring your record collection, right. just play whatever you want, just stay out of our way. Don't charge us a lot of money. And, you know, that way they could be compliant with the FCC while focusing all of their attention on the AM station that was the moneymaker, the commercial station. So it sort of grew from there. The audience wanted it.
1: Right. So, you know, some people might ask, well, why? I mean, a book about one radio station in one city. I mean, there's a lot of cities around the country. And as you said, you know, each individual radio station only reaches so far. I think it's like around 75 to maybe 90 miles. That's really the reception area, unless you've got a, you know, a powerhouse 100,000 watt signal with a huge tower and you've got clearances to go a little further. AM has the skip, so at night you can pick up like WABC in New York down in South Florida, you know, it, yep. and people make a, you know, a whole hobby out of that is picking up DXing, I think it's called, but listening to AM radio on the skip. FM, you can't do that. FM travels a straight line. And if you hit tall buildings or a mountain, it stops. Stop. Right. So you can only get it. So why WMMR, Aaron Riley?
2: Well, WMMR was in

0: always the top station in a market, but there was a period of time in the 80s when WMMR even beat that station. The book is really about the sense of community that is brought by terrestrial radio. Mm. When you have a local radio station, you may have, say, one person's driving down the road, commuting to work, bopping to a song, you know, banging their head and singing along. You look over and the guy in the next car is singing in the same song. And you're like, yes, yes, you know. So there was that sense of belonging to a place. It would help you to build your friendships or decide what your music taste was or what concerts you were going to go to with your friends or whatever. And that's something that's lost today with so many different options for people to choose from. You're never going to look over and see somebody singing the same song. They've got their earbuds in, or they're gaming, or they're, you know, listening to a book on tape. Or we only had radio back then.
1: That's right.
0: And so it's, there's a loss that goes along with, you know, this, what you said, voice tracking, or having a DJ from a different market that doesn't really understand the community. And Philadelphia is very strong community city. There's, you know, sections of the city and very passionate sports fans. And I don't know if you've ever seen when we win a World Cup, World Series. They climb the poles, you know, and they have to grease all the light poles in the city when we win, you know, like a pennant or something, because they climb. They're crazy. They're just, they all come out in the streets. So so that worked to our benefit at WMMR in the 80s. We had tons of people coming out to our events, 50,000 people in the street. So we were doing a lot of live broadcasts with bands and breaking local bands. And WMMR is also fully responsible for introducing the world to Bruce Springsteen and Billy Joel.
1: And first airplay
0: and broke both of those people from very early on.
1: Now, Philadelphia is not far from New Jersey. And so the Jersey Shore and parts of New Jersey where Springsteen was from, it's kind of, it's still the neighborhood. It's still part of that that area, right? It's still
0: Well, he didn't have his own airplane back then, you know. He had a station wagon, so he's only going to drive as far as he can go, you know, down to DC and up to Boston, and that's where Bruce Springsteen, you know, cut his teeth or whatever on the whole, you know, the East Coast, doing shows up and down the East Coast. It was the first concert I ever saw. It was in December of 74. He played at the State Theater in New Brunswick. And he played grand piano at that time, too. Like, he played a little part toward the end, but he would sit down at the piano and play 4th of July, Asbury Park. I saw Suki Waterhouse, the violin player, with him several times in the early years. And that's because I was living in Jersey. Like, we all knew who he was, right? Yes. We all knew.
1: Right. Yeah, I've been lucky enough to see him sit at the piano a few times, but it's a rarity these days. You saw him from the beginning, and there are some great stories in here. You know, I had, I guess it must have been about a year and a half ago, Paul Rappaport, who is a big promotion guy for Columbia Records, also wrote a book, and I had him on the air. And, you know, he's got a great Springsteen story because he worked Bruce. He was one of Bruce's early, you know, record company people who put together promotions for him and things. And so, you know, hearing his Bruce stories and reading, you know, about stories in your book, which, by the way, is called The Mighty WMMR, An Oral History of Philadelphia's Rock Radio Revolution. And the stories, hearing the jocks and the program directors and the various people in their own words telling the stories, it is, you know, it puts you in that place. And maybe, I'm, you know, I'm a little more receptive to this than maybe your average person because I come from inside this world. But I also know when I meet people who are music fans, who were radio fans back in the day when we really had radio, you know, they want to know the inside stories. I've been asked so many stories, but what is so-and-so really like, or what is, you know, that really like, or living the days where, you know, the person in the next car is listening to the same song. I had a, you know, we did a bit when I worked with Mark and Brian. It was the number one morning show in Los Angeles,

0: And we used to do a thing called Freeway Love Connection because everybody was listening. So someone would call in and say, okay, I'm on the 405 and I see a guy in a blue Honda, whatever, and he looks really cute. And the guy would either, you know, they'd have him pull over somewhere and or call into the station. And I'd say 9 times out of 10, they were listening. So people hooked up. They'd pull over the cars. You can't do that today. It would never happen because everything is so fragmented. So it was something that can only happen in that little snapshot in time. And each station, I guess, would develop their own bits. Now, that's a typical morning show thing. John DiBella was your best known morning show. And it's usually the morning person on a station who is the most known. And the other day parts, you know, they're just jocks. But you had them around the clock. You had personalities who were known, right?
1: Well, and people stayed for a long time, like you said earlier. You know, they had a really strong audience and connection to the audience. And it was all working very well. So, you know, don't, this is what goes wrong sometimes in radio. If it's not broke, don't fix it, right?
0: Yes.
1: So, Not broke. We had always had listeners. You know, there were ups and downs in the 70s. Different program directors came in and, you know, had different approaches to some degree. But ever since, I think, the late 70s, program director, you might know his name from the industry, Jeff Pollock, came in.
0: Yes.
1: Right?
0: Yeah.
1: Well, okay. So now Jeff Pollock is not from Philadelphia at
0: no,
1: all.
0: No.
1: But he was as scrappy a person as you could want to meet, young guy. And he loved history. So he was excited to come to Philadelphia, you know, very historical, you know, city filled with, you know, and he lived down in the sort of historical district. So he really took the radio station and put it in the street, like street concerts, block parties, festivals, for getting involved with anybody he could. And that sort of set the tone for being like, you know, the guerrilla, you know, see the guerrilla on the cover, the guerrilla marketing of there it is. And then Charlie Kendall came in after him and that's his thing, you know, and he would do that at WBCN in Boston and other stations, MMS that he worked at, where take the station and break the wall, get outside with your listeners, you know, make friends with them, provide a service to them, make their lives fun and enjoyable and bring them together. And so those two program directors, one after the other, established sort of a, you know, the urgency and the passion that MMR had going into the 80s. And then we had a new program director, George Harris, who came in with more systems, but he also didn't like, he didn't squelch the DJs. You know, he really let people continue their personalities while he more carefully analyzed what music and in what rotation and frequency there should be. And honestly, that really helped kind of catapult us through the roof. You know, you can't just have every DJ playing a different thing every day.
0: As much as we would like to, right?
1: Yes. Yes. I mean, we didn't want him. When he came in, we were like, oh no, he's going to ruin everything. Mm-hmm. And you know, they fought back. Some of the DJs fought him back, but he was right, and the station went on to like legendary status, and it stays there. Still the top music station in Philadelphia after 58 years
0: wow.
1: in the same.
0: Wow.
1: Never that, unheard of.
0: That is incredible. You know, Aaron Riley is with us, and we're going to get to Aaron in a moment, but that's the thing. You know, there are the traditional roles at radio stations. There's the general manager, who's the big boss, who deals with corporate, if there's corporate, or owners, if you're lucky enough to be in a smaller company. The program director is, as the name implies, handles all the programming. Under the program director is usually the music director. Sometimes there's an assistant PD, but I don't get that. And then the jocks, you know, that's the program. And then you have the promotions department, which, you know, dealt with all the events and special things and giveaways and stuff like that. And it's like a family, but each of those jobs takes on a different energy or a different position depending on the station and the personalities of the people. Now you went to WMMR. You entered as music director. Your trajectory is very different from most people that I know in radio.
1: Yes.
0: So how'd you get in there? How'd this happen?
1: It's an interesting story. So I started out in radio in Los Angeles. I am originally from the East Coast, but I was one of those girls that ran away to find herself in Hollywood. You know, I had two choices. I could go backpacking in Europe, right? Or run away to Hollywood. So I was one that at age 19 ran away to Hollywood. I ended up dating a DJ. It's the whole nother story, whatever. And I would go to work with him. I would go to work with him at night. And I said to him, how hard is it to do this? And he said, Aaron, a trained monkey could do it. So I was like, all right, that's for me. No more college. So I started interning at K-Rock in Los Angeles, and that was also very kind of loose at the time.
0: Now, was that in the 80s? Was that when they were doing Rock of the 80s?
1: It was in the 70s, and it was still Rock of the 80s because
0: we're
1: forward thinking. But Rick Carroll was the program director, doing the repetition of the alternative modern music. I was there a couple of years, and I got on the air doing overnights, public, you know, affairs, broadcasting, just whatever they would let me do, commercial voiceovers, while I was also the receptionist and sleeping on the couch, you know, those early days of radio. I then got a job in Santa Barbara at K-Tide as a regular full-time DJ. Great station. When it was in town in Santa Barbara, beautiful. But what happened was WMMR was concerned about a Rock of the 80s style station coming into Philadelphia, right? There was a station coming in called I-92, and Charlie Kendall was the program director of WMMR at the time, and he was concerned that this is a genre of music, this alternative pop music that's popular, and we don't really play it. And what if this station comes in and steals some of our audience? We have to start addressing that kind of music. So he set out to hire a K-Rock DJ. That was his goal. It's like going to steal a K-Rock DJ. And he tried to get Dusty Street to come to Philadelphia. And she said, in her Dusty-isms, snow's there, right?
0: Yeah.
1: Never. No. You couldn't pay me $1 million a year to go where it snows. So no, I'm a California girl. And I said, Dusty, tell them to hire me. And she said, they're out of your league, girlfriend.
0: Wow.
1: And I thought, well, big sister, I guess I'll show you a thing or two. And I set about trying to get the attention of Charlie Kendall. And it took me 9 months, but he hired me. And he was really looking for somebody that knew the K-Rock music. That's what he wanted. So when I came into MMR, I brought that with me. So WMMR had been a rock station, very male-centered sort of bar rock and roll stuff.
0: And there is a difference between rock and alternative.
1: That's right. And I added a lot of alternative and pop records to it that I thought could fit in. And so I hope that, I mean, the 80s was more like that anyway. You know, we had MTV that helped to kind of, you know, make different types of artists popular that maybe wouldn't have been popular without a good video or something like that. So I was able to kind of mix it up a little bit, and that made it worked. It just worked, you know, the audience was ready, and we all had a great old time. The 80s was a good time. It's a good time.
0: Yeah. Now I'm trying to think, I mean, the 80s for me, you know, after college, I went and I graduated in 81, and I decided I was going to go back to New York because I'd grown up in New York. I didn't know anybody there, but I had been listening to NEWFM because that was the station I wanted to work at. And I'd get tapes from there. So, you know, that's who I sort of grew up listening to. Florida had shitty radio and nothing that I really liked. I did radio in college and played all the new stuff that was coming in. But in terms of commercial stations to listen to, there weren't. So when I went to New York, the first job I got was in news talk and got to work there. And then through there, I got to meet Jim Kerr, who was doing mornings on WPLJ. And sure enough, worked him for, you know, actually didn't have to work him very long. We had to work Larry Berger, the program director, into talking them into hiring me as their producer. Because at that time, there weren't like the morning zoos and there weren't really producers for morning shows. I was one of the first. And then we went on the air at PLJ with the Jim Kerr and the Morning Crew. And then Scott Shannon, who I had known from Tampa, because he was on the air at Z100, came to New York. Q105 in Tampa, came to New York, and they put Z100 on the air. And so we competed with them. But at that time, PLJ had changed formats. They were a big rock station at first, along the lines of MMR, one of the first FM rock stations in the country. It was ABC FM at first, and then became PLJ. You write about that a little bit in here. And your one mistake that I caught in the book was you say about an Elton John concert, that Elton John had done this concert live on the air with ABC FM, which is now WPLJ. It isn't anymore. Do you know it's Way FM? It's one of those Christian music stations, which is so sad. But this is radio.
1: Well, I think that's the recorded, is it 11-17-70?
0: 11-17-70, that's the correct album. Yep.
1: And yeah, that was just a conversation that our soon-to-be music director had with Elton John at Larry Magid, who had Electric Factory Concerts. They're all just kind of hanging out. And he's like, you know, I just did this live broadcast and gave Dennis this idea. Like, maybe we could do that.
0: Right. Right. And that's
1: how Billy Joel came to be honest with you. That's how Billy Joel came to be, because Billy Joel had released his first album, Cold Spring Harbor, and it was mastered at the wrong speed.
0: Right.
1: And it was not successful. And he was humiliated, and he was having issues with his management and his label at the time. So he did a concert for WMMR, you know, normal speed.
0: Yep. Right. Right. It was mastered correctly.
1: Recorded, yep. Right, then he went to California and became, you know, whatever his name was, Bill, the piano player.
0: Right.
1: That's how he wrote the Piano Man song. But he was just in a piano bar, just had given up on becoming an artist at that time. And WMMR started playing Captain Jack from that live recording that he did at Sigma Sound. And it went through the roof. It was insane. And Columbia started looking for him. Like, where is that guy?
0: Wow. Yeah.
1: Where is this guy?
0: You wrote the story about that is that he didn't realize that he was, he played a show in Philly and the crowd went nuts. And he's like, what the hell's going on here?
1: What's going on?
0: Know that he was huge in Philly.
1: Yeah, he has remained huge in Philly and, of course, then became huge all over the world. But yeah, he had given up. I think his name was Bill Martin was his piano player name. William Martin, I think, is what he was doing.
0: And he tells the story in Piano Man. It's like, man, what the hell are you doing here? Because I guess it was known that he was more than that guy, you know, back east. Go back home. Get out of here.
1: The first one to tell you, he signed every bad contract that ever existed, made every mistake a person can make in the music business, signed away your publishing, signed with your brother-in-law, you know,
0: yeah,
1: let the mastering guy, don't, you know, whatever, don't check, just whatever.
0: Yeah, there was a two-part Netflix or on one of the streams, which was good. It was really, really well done. That tells his whole story. I don't think, though, that they gave WMMR the credit that they deserve.
1: They
0: did they?
1: Maybe not so much. But yeah, there were pictures of Ed Shockey interviewing him. He was one of our well-known DJs in the 70s that also really championed Bruce Springsteen. But yeah, there was a few mentions of MMR in his documentary. But, you know, listen. We're just doing our thing, you know, the radio station just did its thing. And think about it. I left the radio station 35 years ago.
0: Oh my, I know. It's wild when you think of those things. I know.
1: 35 years ago.
0: Yeah. Yeah. That's about right. I mean, I look at some of the things I did. It's like, oh my God, that was 30 years ago. So I just got a press release that there's a new Ben Folds 5 album coming out. Okay. Mm-hmm. I championed Ben Folds 5 when the first album came out and KSCA was the first one to have them on the air, do a live interview with them, you know, play their album, although K-Rock tried to, you know, get in there as well, but it was just us. And now they're releasing like the outtakes, the first version that they recorded, which wasn't right. You know, it was too overly produced and Ben didn't want that. So they're releasing like the originals and doing a tour. And I'm like, and it's the 30th anniversary.
1: So oh, perfect.
0: I called them. I'm like,
1: I saw him in a tiny club called the Khyber Pass in Philadelphia. Uh-huh. And it was just the three of them, Ben Folds Five, right? Three people.
0: Yep.
1: And he stood on the piano and played like between his legs. Yep. And he was insane. He was jumping all over the place.
0: Yep. Yep. We have a good story about that as well, because they did a Christmas show for us at the Universal Amphitheater, and it's a union shop in Hollywood. And when he does that, he plays the piano with the microphone, and this roadie just went after him, just yelled at him. And I was like going, oh my God, don't yell at my talent. You know, because that's my band.
1: So look where Ben Folds ended up, right? He's speaking to Congress. He's playing with orchestras.
0: He was the artistic director for the National Symphony, and he resigned when Trump started meddling. And so he's done a lot with
1: Congress about it.
0: Yep. Yep. Yep. So, and here we are 30 years later than that. So all this stuff, it's fun to look back on those years. Did you, I mean, you still keep in touch with a lot of these people. So,
1: they're
0: ever, they're your friends, and I, you
1: they
0: know,
1: they really are.
0: Yes. And so Mimi Chen, let me just tell you. So funny.
1: Yeah.
0: Mimi worked again with us at KSCA. Mimi, I didn't know she was a 17-year-old sophomore at Princeton.
1: That's correct.
0: Holy shit.
1: Why? We had a program director named Jerry Stevens that loved pulling kids out of college, and he was just looking for talent and people who were fearless, and Mimi fit the bill.
0: Wow. And so
1: she went to that interview on kind of a dare. Like, her roommate was like, well, we should go try to get a job at MMR. And she's like, ha, ha, ha, ha, that sounds good. And she got it.
0: Wow. Well, and then, of course, she moved up to San Francisco, lived there, did a lot of radio in San Francisco. When I opened the show with that song, Rock, Rock, Rock and Nicole, that was Chris Isaak. Well, Chris is from San Francisco, and she and Mimi.
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4: 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As I See It, Class Warfare, the Only Resort to Right-Wing Doom. 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
5: Welcome to Politics Done Right. My name is Egberto Willis, your host. Good morning, Houston. Good morning, Harris County. Good morning to the great state of Texas. Good morning to the United States of America. Of course, good morning to the world, receiving our signals via the magic of El Internet, formerly known as the ARPANET, created by whom? Created by we, the people. Let's repeat it. Repítelo otra vez. We the people of the United States. All right, folks, before and without any further ado, let's move it on to El Estudio with El Señor Jacques Van Beba. Jack, how are you doing this morning, sir?
6: Good morning, Egberto. How are you?
5: I am doing fine, sir. Talk to me.
6: All right. Good morning, world. Good morning, Houston. We're glad you're here. All right.
5: Yes, we're glad you're here.
6: My phone is on the fritz.
5: Well, you know, while your phone is on the fritz,
6: for some reason at at 6 a.m., it does weird things.
5: Well, you know how it goes sometimes.
6: I'm going to have to get a new phone, I guess. Okay, well, just go on. I got to go on without the intro because now it wants to give me a map or something.
5: Okay, well, you tell me what's on your mind as we get started, my friend. Tell me what's
6: on your
5: mind.
6: Well, I'll tell you what. I've been thinking about Oligarch's Pledge, you know, because the reality is our world is becoming corporate-owned. We're being enslaved to the economy. So it's like I pledge allegiance. Now, I wrote this to basically mock corporate power. So I'm going to go ahead and recite Oligarch's Pledge. I pledge allegiance to the corporations of the United Empire of America and to the economy for which it enslaves all peoples, demonizes and devalues them, passes the profit to the elite 1%, with punishment and tyranny for the poor. Slackers.
5: Yes, slackers it is. Anyway, folks, we got a good program for you today. Today we have the congressional candidate, Sean Finney, who is vying to replace Dan Crenshaw in Texas Congressional District 2. We're gonna talk to Sean first, and then we have a lot more to discuss. Hey, remember
6: hey,
5: we
6: Berto.
5: Spoke to? Yes, go ahead.
6: Yeah, I finally let me get to your paragraph. Okay. Today's program connects four stories that reveal the same corrosive political reality. Government increasingly serves concentrated wealth and ideological power instead of ordinary people. Texas congressional candidate Sean Finney explains why District 2 deserves representation focused on affordability, health care, education, and responsive government. Meanwhile, the Trump administration is ending support that restrained Medicare prescription plan premiums. Fossil fuel corporations are preparing to reap billions as deadly heat intensifies. And public approval of Supreme Court has fallen to its lowest level Gallup has ever recorded. These are not isolated developments. They reflect a democracy struggling against corporate greed, MAGA extremism, and institutions that have forfeited their public trust.
5: Absolutely so. Absolutely so. You know, this morning when I woke up, you know, last night I was really tired. The heat can really get on you. I was installing, like I told you guys yesterday, after the 3 o'clock show, I had to run and install a couple more cameras for some dead spots. Because again, you know, safety, all that good stuff, won't go into that. But anyhow, I'm telling you that Jack, you know, we have a lot of immigrants that come over here, and the heat doesn't stop them from giving us their labor at too economical a price. And we don't understand what we're doing. Well, actually, the Trump administration doesn't understand what they're doing. You know, they're just being evil with what they're doing. But we are, as we see more of ICE doing what it does, we are going to get a pleasant surprise, because inflation is not going to be solely because of shortage of produce and that sort of stuff. It's going to come from shortage of labor, and the price that folks are going to have to pay for what a lot of our immigrant brothers and sisters are willing to work for. And, you know, I even hate saying this, right, is going to, we will all pay the price for that. Like I said, I'm out in the heat on a ladder and doing stuff. And I'm like, you know, there are people that are, these guys are doing this kind of stuff day in, day out. You know, we should be ashamed of ourselves. Anyway, let's go ahead and welcome Farmers Against Trump from North Dakota. Is it North Dakota? From North Dakota. We says good morning. We also have in from Baton Rouge, Louisiana, Learn Curious. We got Learn Bearcat. Lee the Bearcat out of Austin, Texas. Welcome aboard as well, Tamir. Michael Los Gatos in Madrid, Vegan City. How you doing, Vegan City and Joke? Thank you for being here. Farmers Against It says, it's still sitting on the shelves. Couldn't happen to a better corporate form. Maybe Black Gold will be next. Okay, I don't know what that is about, but I trust it's a private conversation. Anyway, Rosalind, welcome aboard as well. Let's go ahead and get started with Sean Finney. I'm impressed by Sean Finney. Even as Sean is not one that I would, well, I'm not, he's not as progressive as I am, but he seems to fit the district with his business acumen and much more. But here it is, Sean Finney.
7: Welcome to another edition of Politics and Right. Willie's your host. Today, we're honored to have the one and only Sean Finney. Texas Congressional District 2 has a consequential choice this November. Democrat Sean Finney is challenging Republican Steve Tarath, the hard right state representative who defeated Dan Crenshaw in the Republican primary. Finney joins Politics and Right to explain how Democrats can organize, compete, and deliver for working families across North Harris County and Montgomery counties. Sean, first of all, thank you so kindly for running. Thank you so kindly for being here on Politics Done Right.
8: Well, thank you for having me. It's always great to see you. And I must say again, you do fantastic work. And, you know, you are what independent media should be all about. So keep up the great work, my friend. And there are a lot of us who are big, big fans and get a lot of our news from you. So, well, we are just under 100 days away from the election, and I'm feeling pretty darn good about where we are here in CD2. You know, most people think about this district as a very red district, which for the last 20 years it has been, but I think what people don't realize is with the redistricting, which made this a bluer district, gave us more voters in Harris County, and with what we're seeing nationally in terms of a shift away from the craziness that Donald Trump and his administration are unleashing, and with our campaign, which is very focused on dealing with the issues that the people of this district care about. And you compare that with Steve Toth and the fact that Steve is seemingly very out of touch with the issues that the district faces and is completely focused on social issues. He is a weak candidate. And we're making significant progress. And you and I have discussed. Go ahead.
7: I notice you've been all over the county, which I think is something that is necessary. People, for too long, I think the Democratic Party has ceded places like Kingwood, making the assumption that because a place is considered red, it means that people will always vote without just thinking that they're going to vote their what they think is their ideology, as opposed to saying, let me listen to both sides and see what this side has to offer. And I often tease you and tell you that it seems like this district is so made for a candidate like you. And the reason I say that is because, you know, whereas the news that I give generally have a progressive twinge, in your case, you fill all bases when not only in your campaign, but in your realized life. You are one of the type, I mean, again, coming from the point of view of someone who has followed CD2, the district, the state, etc., there are very few people that I think fit fits your profile with regards to how you've tailored business as well as the well-being of what makes a family tick. Tell us a little bit about that in regards to what you think about healthcare, in regards to what you think about that they shouldn't be diametrically opposed to business.
8: Right. Well, first of all, and again, I'm very new to politics. I've recently left the world of investment banking after 30 years to get into politics last year. But I have a very simple premise in how I make decisions and how I will legislate. And that is basically, I start with the premise of you can measure the strength of a nation by the size of its middle class. And I immigrated to the United States 30 years ago from Canada. And in the 1990s, the middle class in the United States was this big, and now it's this big. And if we continue on with the policies of the current Trump administration, it's going to be this big. That is not good for any nation. I do not believe that a nation should have people who have extraordinary wealth and then others who are homeless and going without health care. And so what drives my policies and what will drive my legislative votes is what can we do to grow that middle class? And so that's what I'm focused on. And I'm focused on how do we address the cost of living crisis? How is it that we can ensure that families in this country can work hard and have enough money to send their to feed their family, send them to school, pay for childcare, save a little money for retirement, et cetera. And I think, what we need to be doing is things like raising the minimum wage, having pre-K, universal pre-K, ensuring that there's affordable childcare. We need to get rid of these tariffs that are, causing every American to pay $2,000 or $3,000 more per year. We need to do whatever we can. I think the recent housing bill is very helpful to ensure we have affordable housing. A big problem in this country is healthcare and affordable healthcare. And if I'm elected, I'm going to do everything I can to not only extend the ACA subsidies that the Republicans removed, but to ensure that we get a public option so that we have an option that the government's providing that's going to create competition and lower the cost of healthcare. I'm also very focused on public education. How can we make sure that young people in this country can get an affordable post-secondary education, whether that be a trade school, community college, or university? And I don't think that this nation should be at odds, should have to choose between having a strong economy and ensuring that, we are supportive of capitalism and free enterprise, and at the same time, taking care of all of our citizens. There's a lot of what's going on in this country today and in this state today. A lot of our laws are geared towards helping those, benefiting corporations, benefiting the wealthy at the expense of the less fortunate. And I think there's just too much disparity in this country. There's too much of inequality, income-wise and otherwise. We have destroyed the middle class. And we can be supportive of business. We can be supportive of building a strong economy. But if we're going to do that, we need to make sure that the least of us are also taken care of and can participate in that economy.
7: What's interesting is, Sean, is that a solid middle class makes for good business. Because as a former finance guy, former investing guy, that what counts is the circulation of money. And if more people have more money gets circulated, which stands for a better economy. Now, I won't go into too many partisan things, right? But I think one of the things that that rarely gets said or rarely get exposed is a reality that the party that spreads and ensures that monies are in the hands of more people have generated a GDP that has always been about a third larger than the party that goes ahead and tries to restrict access to the flow. So that's just math. That's not a party thing. That's just math. What's your thoughts on
8: well, that? I think that's exactly right. That what bothers me about where we are today under this current administration, if you take where we're headed to its logical extreme, we're heading back to feudal days,
7: right,
8: where you've got a few folks who live in these massive castles and have extreme wealth, but there are no social services looking after everyone. There, other people are oppressed, they're starving, they don't have health care, they can't afford homes, they're sick, etc. Do we want to go back to the 14th century?
7: No, we don't. But I want to add to that, because here's the thing. A large part of your district is affluent. You know, a substantial part of your district is affluent. And I think that would have many of those in the district believe that somehow the policies that you advocate may somehow tax them more, not realizing, and you correct me if you don't agree with this, but not realizing that they are currently as well your district, because remember, you're not running for president of the United States, you're running for congressperson in District 2, and those in District 2 who believe that this type of economy won't harm them. You just spoke about the ultimate conclusion of what happens if we stay on this path. They're next in line to be decimated.
8: Well, right. I mean, so let's say we get to that, you know, we're back in feudal times. You know, even if you have wealth, there is so much unrest, right, amongst the people that, let's say you want to go into town. Well, you know, you had to take your carriage with armed guardsmen, and people are Jean Valjean, and, you know, give me bread. Like, you're being, you can't, you know, you go to a restaurant, you can eat a nice meal, but you got to be surrounded by bodyguards. You can't go for a walk in the park, right, because people are going to attack you because they're starving to death. There is no money for public parks. There's a certain element of, one of my donors said this to me, who has never voted for a Democrat. He's an independent, but usually votes Republican. He said, look, and he's a very wealthy guy. He said, look, you know, society can go too far, and we're going too far. Mm-hmm. If we don't address this soon, you know, this happened in France. And my friend said, guys like me ended up with our heads on guillotines. Mm-hmm. So should I have so much and these people go without? Mm-hmm. Like, at some point, you can only push people so far. So if we just allow the wealthy to get wealthier, you know, society as a whole is just going to get worse. And from, you know, back to your original point, all of those people that could be consumers are not. They're just starving. The only people who are making money are very few. And if you don't have a strong economy with strong consumers, eventually you're going to, you know, make less and less money. Plus, you, even if you are wealthy, aren't going to enjoy life when you're surrounded by unhappy people all around you, and it's going to be turmoil. Now, again, that's taking everything to its logical extreme.
7: But how, I mean, you say taking it to the logical extreme, maybe parts of your district don't quite see it. But for an activist like myself who go around, even here in Houston, we already see it happening. I mean, you know, it's not well reported, but we already see it happening. So I'm going to ask you first, I'm going to ask you before closing two things. What is your opponent talking about with regards to ensuring that this district both the well-to-do, the not so well-to-do, and the poor in this district get ahead. It's not a zero-sum game.
8: Right. So I don't know if you followed Steve Toth at all, but he and I were both interviewed on ABC back in April, and he was asked about, you know, what do you think of the economy, et cetera. He said, look, America's on the right track. Things are good. We, the Republicans, are going to keep bringing prices down. And the interviewer looked at him like, what are you talking about? You know, to bring prices down, you have to keep bringing prices down. You have to start bringing prices down. And he talks about the war in Iran as if it was going to be over very quickly and gas prices would come down quickly. I think Steve is just out of touch. You know, you mentioned earlier that I'm going, you've probably seen Sean on the road on my social media. Every Saturday, I try to be in a different part of the district to just not sell to people, not preach to people, just stop and ask them, Democrats, Republicans, Independents, what's keeping you up at night? What worries you? And so I have a very good sense, you know, I'm very in touch with what the people in this district care about. You know, Steve's view is everything's fine. We're on the right track. I don't think he's out there talking to the constituents. And when you follow his social media or you read his website, he doesn't talk about the economy. The only thing he says about the economy is he likes tariffs. And, you know, I've talked to thousands of people in this district and nobody has told me, man, I really like the tariffs. I think that was a good idea. So he's not focused on the economy. He's not focused on healthcare. He never talks about healthcare. He never acknowledges that there is a healthcare problem. He never talks about the inequality that exists between those who have good healthcare and those who don't, between those who can afford their healthcare and those who can't. So, you know, and he doesn't talk about the issues that young people face, and not being able to pay their rent, but so many losing hope that they'll ever be able to buy a home. He's focused on social issues. I mean, he's focused on these crazy right wing. He's talking about James Tallarico's the most evil man he's ever worked with because James shows compassion for gay people. He's talking about there should be no Muslims allowed to live in the United States legally or illegally. There should be 10 commandments in every classroom that if a woman has an abortion, she should go to prison. I mean, it's as if he and I live in two different worlds, but they're every day talking to people about how they're trying to survive. And he's out there talking about these crazy right-wing social issues that you know, nobody cares about and doesn't impact people's lives.
7: As you said before, this is a new district. And I speak to a whole lot of folks, and most of the folks I speak to, because of the area, they're pretty conservative, and they are ready for a change. And I think the fact that somebody is running who actually straddles both sides of the fence, I think it's a good thing. And the fact that you're running against Steve Roth actually, I think, will show what folks see as the extreme. Give me a two-sentence closer for this interview.
8: Sure. This is not a nuanced decision for CD2. You've got two very different candidates. You've got a moderate who's prepared to be very bipartisan, who understands the economy, who is focused on the economy, on healthcare and public education. And then you've got a radical right-winger who is not talking about the issues in the district. He's talking about just focused on crazy social issues. The last thing I will say is something you just hinted at. Many Republicans and many independents are supporting me and are going to vote for me because they are tired of the extreme left and they're tired of the extreme right. And just like Paxton is a candidate who is just too far, Toth is a candidate that's too far. What my friends are telling me who are Republicans is, look, this party's gone too far, too extreme with guys like that. We want business people who are in the middle. We don't care which party, who are moderate, who understand the economy. And so I think, you know, the Republican Party's been pushing the envelope and they've gone too far to the right with guys like Toth and Paxton. And And people want sanity in the middle. They want to reject the insanity and just have sane folks who are in the middle, who are prepared to be bipartisan and work with each other.
7: People want an economic future. People want sanity. Sean Finney, candidate for Congressional District 2, thank you so kindly for having been on Politics Done Right.
8: Yes, thank you for having me. It's always great to see you.
5: All right, folks, I hope you like that. That is Sean Finney, Democratic congressional candidate for Congressional District 2 to replace Dan Crenshaw. Now, Steve Toe, your invite is out. Come and talk to me. Would love to hear from you. So just answer your emails or give me a call. Anyhow, I would love to hear from you and what you do believe in. Farmers says USAID, Farmers Against Trump says USAID feed so many, or I should say fed so many. It's caused a crisis all over the world when they took the money and shut it all down. We helped feed the world. It's all gone, and now we'll be the farmer. People aren't hungry enough yet. When you mess with the very thing that keeps you alive, people will start standing up. I couldn't say that any better than you just said that, farmer. Now, let me say something else, and I'm coming to you, Jimmy, in a second, but let me say something else. Yesterday, I pointed out on WBAI, and I'll probably play that tomorrow on my regular Monday mornings on WBAI. I told them that I think we are going to have a bigger surprise in November than the pundits are willing to articulate. And why? Because of exactly what Farmers Against Trump said. She said the following: people aren't hungry enough yet, but the hunger is increasing as the economy deteriorates, not on some natural bad capitalist market system, but because Donald Trump and his policies are pushing it there with no pushback from the Republicans that others have put in place. And when that pushback comes, strange things happened. I remember when the Contract on America came out long time ago, when we got Speaker Foley, a very established congressperson out of Washington. Nobody ever expected Speaker Foley to lose his race. That was the year of the slaughter of Democrats. People go on and say, yes, but structurally, you have to realize that gerrymandering has structurally changed how many seats are really in play. I give you Obama 2008, Pittsburgh, Pennsylvania. And I repeat this, and I'll repeat it again today because there are a lot of people that haven't heard it, new people that come to the show. I thought Obama could never win. Nobody named Barack Hussein Obama could win. No black man in 2008 could win. Nobody that promoted the level of progressivism that he did could win. Because again, not that progressivism is a bad thing. It's a great thing. It's a best thing. But the media is so on the attack on it, he couldn't win. But then his canvassers went out into Pittsburgh. And when his canvassers asked this woman on her porch, a white woman on the porch, who the family was voting for. And remember, I didn't do this, she did it. She turned to her husband in the house and said, "Honey, who are we voting for?" And honey responded, let them know we're voting for the N guy, the N word guy. So this is a very racist person whose personal economy, just like our sister Farmers Against Trump is saying, got hungry enough. Bush had left people so damn hungry, in such bad state, that it was so important. It was so important that they saw the change for their own personal economy. And I foresee that for Trump, I mean, for November. And you know who else foresees that? Donald Trump. And that's why they're doing everything possible to deny the vote, delay the vote, upset the vote, the works. So, folks, if you want to see a change, stay engaged and do not cower to these, I won't say. Let's go to Jimmy, line one. Come on in, Jimmy.
9: Hi, Berto. Yesterday, Karen and I went to see the movie The Odyssey. It's filmed in IMAX, and the tickets are like $27 each for seniors.
5: Wow.
9: I never thought I would pay that much for a movie, but I was intrigued by the fact that it was filmed in IMAX. And they say only 40 theaters in the United States have IMAX, so many of the theaters are showing it, you know, in, I guess, regular ways. But anyway, you buy your tickets in advance on the computer, and you show them your iPhone when you go in where your tickets are. But Matt Damon's the star of this film. The time period is like 2,000 years ago. They had a big ship. They were powered by oars, and they were fighting each other with knives and swords and so forth and bow and arrows. There's way too much fighting going on, and they fought one mythological group. These characters were like 8 feet tall. Their bodies were made out of steel. There's a lot of crazy stuff in the film, but not real, you know. It's just not real. But people are seeing it. Several people are seeing it that we know are seeing it more than once. The lady next to me, I asked her after the movie, how'd you like it? She said, well, this is the second time I've seen it. I said, oh, you really liked it. And Karen's son has seen it twice. So anyway, it cost like $250 million to make it. It took that much money in the first weekend.
5: Wow.
9: I predict it's going to be the highest grossing film of all time because of the high ticket price.
5: Yeah, well, so. they have a lot of stars in there that I actually like. Kyungo is in there. I forgot her first name. Nyong'o is in there. But anyway, anything else real quick, Jimmy, before I go to Johnny?
9: Well, I don't recommend it by the film myself. I don't care for all that fighting. I guess man is destined to fight. But they also brought in this giant horse. Maybe it's called a Trojan horse, like 30 feet tall.
5: Right.
9: Like that. And it had soldiers inside the horse, you know.
5: I got you. Well, look, Jimmy, thank you, my dear brother. And thank you for calling in as usual. Lupita Nyong'o, that's who I am talking about. I just think she is like stunning. All right. Thank you, my brother. We'll talk later. Let's go to Johnny. Come on in, Johnny.
10: I want to thank Jimmy first off. Thank you, sir, for saving me $27. I will spend that on the radio in Houston instead. K50 deserves $27 and more. Not
5: wow.
10: Hollywood that's, actor who doesn't need that kind of money and the production.
5: That's a lot director. Of money, Johnny. That's a lot of money for a movie.
10: If they shared the money with the film crew and paid them properly, I might be able to justify that $27 ticket price. But no thanks.
5: Capitalism. Remember, the people who realize the gains aren't the ones who actually do most of the work.
10: Right. Again, we
5: talk about that all the time. Yeah.
10: You said it. You said yesterday they get paid once. That's a great sticker.
5: Yeah. Yes.
10: for the bumper. So the Sean Finney guy that you interviewed, that you played
5: yes.
10: a little while ago, man, you were not exaggerating when you said not as progressive as I am.
5: Mm-hmm.
10: I'm confused by this guy a little bit. He starts off complimenting you, and indicating to you that he's a big fan, as his words, big fan of you, that he and his friends listen to you a lot. Now, I don't know for how long, maybe a few days. It's probably a few days or a few weeks, maybe. Can't be for many, many months. Otherwise, he would not have said,

0: The extremists that people are upset with are the extremists coming from the right side of the aisle, not the left side, especially those who think, who say that they are tired of the extremists on the left. The people who say that, when you drill down into the weeds with them, they will realize that, no, they're really talking about extremists on the Republican Party. What extremists on my side of the aisle are they afraid of?
1: They're none. Let me first say that, Sean is originally from Canada, okay? And Sean I really consider Sean a friend, and also he is not only an avid listener but a supporter of the program. And let me tell you why I am actually glad that he comes across the way he comes across, because of our district. In order to win in this particular district, remember, this district isn't full of, let's say, the Republicans that vote in this district, a large percent of them, they don't see reality on the outside. They don't see suffering. They don't really get it. I speak to these people all of the times. And
0: people like Sean, what do you mean?
1: In some parts of Kingwood, in some parts of south of the Woodlands, in these areas that make up District 2. And let me tell you, all I had to hear from Sean and let me take my host hat off and put my other hat on. It's to say this, Johnny. He is in for health care for all. He's in for all these policies that helps families, right? He's a businessman nonetheless, and I don't have a problem against business people as long, I'm a businessman, as long as you know that others have to be cared for. When I say cared for, I mean others have to have equal access to success. I'm going to tell you something. I listen to words and I listen to in between the lines. And I also look at what you do, right? And exactly. And I think as a host, it is my job, right, to make sure that we don't allow those who are harming people to try to get in or get in the way of those that actually want positive change, no matter what they call themselves or whoever. If somebody in this district says, I am a liberal, you ain't going anywhere. Right?
0: Yeah, it doesn't mean anything.
1: Right. Exactly. Doesn't mean anything. And you nail it. So let me just say that this guy, I've seen this guy's deeds and who this guy supports around town and what he does. And you know, please say whatever you want to say. Just be a good person.
0: I haven't asked. When you talk to him the next time, I guess you're going to be talking to him.
1: Oh, yeah.
0: Soon, again, follow-up maybe. What I did not hear, and I listened to the words too. Maybe I missed it. I don't know. Mm-hmm. He talked about a public option. Mm-hmm. But that's all well and good. But then I was expecting him to transition and say, and once we've had the public option for a period of time, we can then transition to expanded and improved Medicare for all single payer style. I didn't hear him say we can transition to universal health care. He mentioned public option. That's where he stopped. Just like I think Joe Biden or Kamala Harris one time did.
1: And so you know what? I would want, let me just be pragmatic here. I notice I didn't follow up on that. And the reason I didn't follow up on that is I don't want to follow up on that. I want this guy, when he's speaking, to be honest about what he is saying. And all of us, you're a very smart guy. Let me just say this. Let me tell you why I don't. Because what happens is when the sound bite comes out, let me tell you what they've done with my program before. Politicians come on, they say something, and then the way they slice. In fact, I went through the interview, and there are a few things that I knew would be used as a negative soundbite that I made sure not to put it into a form that it could be used that way. Because what happened to a congressman out of Sugar Land a few years ago is they were on

0: politics done right. And guess what came on the ads? Their interview cut off on politics done right on the interview. So I said, no, I'm not going to let folks use what we do here, which is good, to somehow malign somebody else. So let me tell you, you and I know very well, if you put a public option in any, and that's the reason why Lieberman took it out. Remember, Lieberman, a Democrat.
1: I want to remind you of one thing. You're just an interview, and so you're seasoned enough to where you can instinctually know when you're interviewing someone not to provide the what you call the so-called soundbite. I understand that. I get it. But here's the other thing, too, we have to be mindful of. When we do that, we're kind of tying ourselves in the fact that we're forgetting that people like Donald Trump, that he took a one-term black congressman from Chicago or whatever state that was, who eventually became the first black president, and he made up stuff about the guy. Why? Because that guy had no skeletons in the closet, so he just fabricated. He took the fact he had black skin, and he says, oh, he's not one of us. He's not from America.
0: Right.
1: He was born in Kenya. That's what he started with.
0: Right.
1: Never mind that Barack was born in Hawaii. He had a birth certificate. So we've got to deal with that. Fabrication, outright fabrication, not just slicing and dicing the stuff that you do. There's
0: Johnny,
1: that.
0: You're right. Hey, Johnny, I got to go for more calls.
1: The bottom line is I want to hear this guy say that – a public option is a temporary thing. That's what I want to hear from this guy.
0: Let me just say, before you go, I need to, because I want the audience to hear this. Once you put a well-designed public option into any one of these, in fact, the reason why most of us, while we said we would not support Obamacare back in 2010, was because, again, the public option, and we eventually acquiesced. But here's the thing. A public option eventually turns into Medicare for all. We can talk about that another day, but it's impossible for it not to. It's impossible for it not to, but we'll talk about that another day. But thank you, Johnny, as usual, for calling in.
1: Hey.
0: Thank you, brother. All right, let's go to David. Come on in, David, and then Joe.
2: Oh, thanks, brother. You know, it's funny you're talking about healthcare like that. I just look at it as America can buy in bulk. And what these con artists, you know, the Roger Stone and Paul Manafort and Ronald Reagan's crew, they've been tricking America into saying that we can't buy nice stuff for ourselves on April 15th. You know, April 15th, we put together a big pot of money, and then we buy ourselves a nice library or buy ourselves a nice hospital or fix the roads or whatever. We're fixing our stuff. And healthcare is buying in bulk. America can buy, or a county can buy, or a town can buy a million aspirin and hire a doctor and hire some nurses and have a public building that everybody can go to. Whether it's clinics or hospitals, whatever, it's buying in bulk. And for these con artists, you notice right now they're screaming about socialism. Well, Donald Trump hung around with a little feller named Roy Cohn, and he was the guy that was the biggest one with Joe McCarthy ranting about commies, and he was tricking America into giving up the right to buy in. America can use its purchasing power on April 15th to buy itself some nice stuff. And healthcare can be a pretty nice deal. So then you look at the idea that administrative costs. You know, the HMOs are charging up to 36% of your doctor bill is administrative costs, the middleman. In America, when you've got Medicare, that's about 1% to 2%. Instead of 24% to 36%, it's 2%. America can buy in bulk. And these guys are phony conservatives, because every conservative knows you better buy in bulk. And slow and steady is a big part of conservatism. But these guys are always gamblers. You know, they're saying, oh, we can't take chances doing this. We can't take chances doing that. So they do a Doge cut to VA and sabotage the country, pretending to, you know, they shout enough and claim that they're conservatives.
0: Look, David, I got to go, but you're absolutely right. And let me just kind of put a little something you talk about. We can buy in bulk and save everybody money, which is true. But you can also have an effective, something working effectively, right? Sodan Mondami is getting a whole lot of flack because he's creating something that many other countries have, including Panama, called La Bolsa. What it is that we understand that there are certain things that are needed for life, right? That people need to exist, that people need. And so he comes out and he says, grocery prices went up 33% since 2019. The municipal grocery stores that he's going to open up, that they will have things structured in such a way that the bolsa, that body of food that everybody needs, would be, you know, probably at a 30% discount. And the capitalists are going berserk. How dare you give people products they can afford? That's socialism. How dare you give products to people they can afford? We, the capitalists, want to decide what prices are going to be. You know, Dr. Richard Wolff speak about it all of the time. Price and power, price and power. You are paying a lot for gas, not because it costs more to generate or costs more to take out of the ground, but that a bunch of people want more profit. They want to have a higher profit, and that's why you're paying for the gas. And Mandami understands it. And what he's going to do is going to be popular. They're going to try to derail it. But what he's saying is, why should you pay more money just so that X, Y, and Z can make more? Hey, I got to go, David, to Joe. And then we'll talk tomorrow, okay? Thank you, brother. Thank you. Let's go to Joe. Come on in, Joe.
3: Hey, good morning, Egberto. Real quick, 30 seconds. So I agree with both you and Johnny in terms of these Democratic candidates. You know, obviously they have to craft a platform that they believe will give them the greatest chances of winning and appealing to the most. The broadest swath of their potential electorate. And, you know, the Democratic candidates that position or talk about the far right in terms of their use of the fear of immigrants and personal safety and now with communism and their platform that is completely detached from reality just so that they can side with the wealthy, you know, 1%. What I take position with, though, in terms of Johnny's premise, is that, you know, they kind of position themselves, you know, the far left, you know, labeling them as the far left as sort of the false equivalent to the far right. And I take issue with that because what they're positioning as the far left are actually progressive Democrats who have policies that are very much in support, which is in support of this country, by the way.
0: Amen.
3: Yeah, so that's really my rant. I agree with both of you, and I could see both sides, but I don't think centrist Democrats should be positioning positioning the progressives as the far left. Either don't mention them and just focus on the right, but I really don't think they should position the far left.
0: Let me say, Joe, I don't even think Johnny and I disagree. I think it's more about strategy. And look, we need the folks that are gonna vociferously push back. I am going to vociferously push back outside of the domain of a political campaign, because again, we want to make sure that people can get elected. Now, in the case of if I hadn't known Sean personally, right, there are other questions that I would likely to ask, right? But because one knows somebody's heart when they're, you know, et cetera, you can say, this person that can win this district, you know, is going to go out there and do well for not part of his district, but for the entire district, which is what it's all about. But anyway, look, Joe, thank you for always having an intelligent commentary, my brother.
3: You too, man. Hey, keep the good work and talk to you again.
0: Thank you, brother. LBW, La Preciosa, the teacher is in the house. LBW, I've been missing you, girl. We haven't seen you make some commentary in a while. I know you're probably busy, et cetera, et cetera, et cetera. But anyway, thank you. Lynette says, I've seen these mentioned in What have you seen mentioned? What have you seen mentioned, Lynette or Cheryl? Anyway, I want to, first of all, I want to tell you a little bit. Mandami has a new program that he's put in. He's also trying to get folks who's going to run these new grocery stores, etc. Do you realize this? Grocery stores are, the prices are very high. A lot of people can't afford it. Let me tell you, back in other countries, right, like Panama and therefore, there are two different markets, right? There's a market where if you don't mind spending a lot of, if you don't mind spending a lot of money, you can go to a store where all your fruits are packed nicely and wrapped in plastic and all that kind of stuff. And they charge a whole lot, you know, similar to American prices. But then, as you'd see, you know, I see people on TikTok going to the mercados, where many of us used to shop in Panama, where you get the fresh fruit, the fresh meat, the fresh fish, the fresh everything at fractions of the cost that you get in the grocery stores, right? Same economy, serving different people at different levels, how much they actually want to spend based on the services they want. These are the kinds of things that, Mamdami is supporting sensible, giving people things in a sensible manner. We shouldn't try to stop that. But as usual, what capitalists fear is the following. If these programs are successful, it shows you how greedy they really are. Patrick says, Egberto, we have had nonprofit grocery stores for over 100 years, and they are very successful. They're called a military commissary. And you know, brother, I am very aware of military commissaries because in Panama, the United States government had military commissaries, and you're absolutely so right. Great point, my dear. I can always count on the very smart people. Okay, before I go, I need to say this, though. Guys, we told you so. Countless seniors will soon pay more. Trump ends subsidies for Medicare prescription drug, and it kicks in right after the election. You better vote right if you want that to be rescinded. The Trump administration on Tuesday said it would end a subsidy program that helped lower premiums for seniors enrolled in Medicare Part D prescription drug plans, a move that expected to increase monthly costs of millions of Americans amid a broader affordability crisis. The Centers of Medicare and Medicaid Services, headed by Mehmet Oz, announced the conclusion of the Part D premium stabilization demonstration for the coming year, just months before the start of the Medicare open enrollment. Oz characterized the subsidy program as a bailout. So anything that helps middle-class folk or poor folk is a bailout. But the depletion tax allowance for oil companies is not a bailout. But the tax breaks that oil companies get, it's not a bailout. But the Wall Street Journal, which reported the administration's move ahead of the public announcement, noted that nearly half of Medicare Part D enrollees will likely see increases largely. The subsidy program established in the wake of the Biden-era Inflation Reduction Act cut the average Part D premium by more than 25%. And they're putting it all back. Remember. Cheryl, I saw your notice yesterday on the Bowman interview. I didn't get to watch the whole thing. It's 45 minutes. But yeah, I want to get to it. I want him running again. You're absolutely right. Leslie Dock, chair of the advocacy group Protect Our Care, said in a statement that President Donald Trump and his Republican allies continue to force seniors to pay more while handing tax breaks to billionaires and big corporations. Look, when I say that it's going to be a better year in November for Democrats, look at how all these things are lining up perfectly if they are effectively used in campaigns. Effectively used. Anyway, we are at 56 and I'm out of time. Jack, give me a quick closer.
4: Well, I just, I enjoyed the show today, and I really don't have much to say.
0: All right, no problem. Anyway, folks, love you all. Thank you so kindly for being here. We couldn't do this without you. My name is Egberto Willis. This is Politics Done Right, and you guys know how I end this. Baby, I am what? Out?
5: Welcome to Politics Done Right. I am your host, Egberto Willis. This is a progressive program that will take the mystery out of politics. This is the program that will encourage you to make sure government becomes we the people. Whether you are liberal, progressive, conservative, or otherwise, you get to hear your point of view. We are an independent media outlet that, unlike mainstream media beholden to corporations, we only owe allegiance to you. 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That is at Egberto Willis.
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7: Today we have a show about a political movement that is increasingly driven by fear, failure, and decline. Donald Trump's promise to make life affordable has collapsed as food prices are at their most expensive in 50 years. There's a former top MAGA ally who is now saying it's time to impeach Donald Trump. And even the hosts of Fox and Friends seem stunned by the president's incoherent answers. Trump then couldn't stay awake during Lindsey Graham's funeral, and new reporting suggests that he is privately obsessed with his own death. And speaking of death, Iran has now put out a video indicating that they have a plan to assassinate Melania Trump and Barron Trump. It's a very dark situation. And then speaking of darkness, Stephen Miller, one of Donald Trump's top policy people, is using Mussolini-style rhetoric straight up, just classic authoritarian rhetoric designed to make political violence feel like they're just defending themselves, even though they're suggesting violence. And at the same time, more demands for real, believable proof of life from Mitch McConnell. What can Kentucky Governor Beshear do, and what can't he do? All of that and more today. How are your grocery prices doing lately? I've been talking to a lot of voters recently, including some right-wing voters, and they're all talking to me about, I go to the grocery store, I spend $110, and it feels like I get nothing. Now, remember that Donald Trump promised to bring grocery prices down right away. He made endless promises of your corn will be so afraid of me that when I win, it'll automatically go down in price, and related promises. And what we actually have, if we look at prices, is Americans confronting the largest grocery price spike in half a century, with the right-wing New York Post warning that there is no relief in sight. Even the New York Post is reporting it. And this is part of a bigger story I've been covering, which is that Fox News and the New York Post, both publications, media outlets owned by Rupert Murdoch's News Corporation, are preparing for a situation in which even Republican voters are no longer aligned with the MAGA wing of the Republican Party. Food prices are up 33% over the last 7 years. Not all of that includes time that Donald Trump is president. Ground beef reached almost $7 a pound in June. That's 79% higher than in 2019. Food prices projected to rise another 3.1% this year, another 3.1% next year. Now, I always say, hold elected officials accountable to their promises. Trump said grocery prices would come down, while also saying the entire concept of grocery affordability is a scam. But he said the prices would come down, and instead they're going to go up. Now, the reporting is not from MS Now or MSNBC or CNN or some left-wing group trying to change or damage Trump politically. It's the New York Post, a reliably pro-Trump newspaper, admitting that grocery prices have effectively reset at a permanently higher level and are going to keep going up. Now, I don't know how other shows out there are doing it. I try to just be very transparent with you on these economic numbers. Trump didn't cause the entire 33% increase over the last 7 years. Some of it was during the pandemic. Some of it was during the Biden administration. COVID disrupted supply chains. Russia's invasion of Ukraine affected grain markets and cattle herds are smaller. That does relate to the Trump administration, but then you've got labor and transportation costs that have gone up. But Trump ran on saying, I will fix it and I will fix it quickly. We're going to get the prices down, groceries, cars, energy, everything. And he repeated it and promised that on day one, these prices were going to start to come down. And he attacked Kamala Harris for not immediately owning food costs and telling voters that she would get them down. She was being a little more realistic about what presidents can and can't do. And then once the election ended, suddenly Trump discovers that this was a promise he made over and over again, but it's kind of difficult to actually make good on it. And he even said weeks into his second term, it's hard to bring things down. Once they've gone up, it's very hard, which is true. And it's interesting how that works. Before the election, Trump is the only person that can fix it. Everything will come down. Drill, baby, drill, eggs, bacon, ground beef. They're going to be giving themselves away. And after the election, oh, prices are complicated. The economy is a difficult thing because there's so many factors that affect it, which is true. I would just rather get that up front. And to this end, I spoke about this on the Gavin Newsom podcast last week. I believe Barack Obama did a better job in 2012 of saying, we've made progress, but we have more work to do, and that's why you should vote for me, both because I've made progress, but because I recognize that we have to do more. The Biden-Harris approach and the Trump approach of it's all great, it's all fantastic, not exactly the same way. They didn't do it the same way, but the idea of telling people things are good is not convincing to a lot of voters. And I think that that's an example of something Barack Obama did right. Trump now has also made the problem much worse with tariffs, of course, which increase the cost of importing food and packaging, fertilizer, machinery, all of these different inputs. And the Post even acknowledges that tariff pressure and higher transportation and energy costs mean that it's extremely unlikely that these grocery prices are going to come down. So Americans are fundamentally changing how they shop. They're switching to store brands. They are visiting multiple retailers to compare prices, depending on how far apart the retailers are and what gas costs. I don't know whether you really save by doing that. It sort of depends on the situation. And cutting a lot of items except when they are on sale. And you even have reporting that higher income families are paying much closer attention to grocery costs. So this is exactly why the political consequences in this upcoming midterm could be absolutely massive, because there was a wave of anger over inflation, which Trump said, I am your populist who will fight back against this. And it's Biden's fault that eggs cost more and grocery receipts are more painful to look at. And there was no nuance in it. And he said, once I turn this around, you're going to give me credit for it. And it was a failure. So if he would have gotten credit, he's got to get the blame as well. The grocery bill is one of the cleanest measures of whether people believe the economy is working or not for them. And it is something that is going to have repercussions in November. Trump made it a litmus test of his presidency. By that very same test, he is failing. Now, a better approach would be we have a situation here where prices rarely reverse unless we have a significant economic downturn. We don't really see deflation in the United States unless we have a downturn. So what makes more sense to do is to slow down the rate of inflation and get wage growth up so that over time your purchasing power goes up. Now, it is much more difficult to explain. It's easier to say I'll get prices down. It's also very difficult, but I'll get prices down is much clearer than prices rarely come down. So instead of a deflationary spiral, we'll slow down the price growth and then get up wage growth. That it's a tougher sell politically. And it's also very unlike Trump because I don't think he really understands marginally more complex thinking. So it's in a sense a problem of his own making and also a problem in terms of the sort of communication that the average MAGA has come to expect from Trump. But he made the promises. Let's hold him to the promises and vote that way in November. The movement to impeach Donald Trump over the Iran war has gone completely nuclear, for lack of a better term. Remember Alex Jones, the conspiracy theorist whose show, Alex Jones' show has ended almost as many times as we've won the Iran war, and yet somehow he keeps producing content. He's still out there. Alex Jones was one of the strongest, loudest supporters of Donald Trump for years, and he now says it's Trump. It's time for Trump to go. 25th Amendment, impeachment, whatever it takes to remove Donald Trump. The same Alex Jones, by the way, who enthusiastically supported Trump and promoted his movement to millions of people and helped create the kind of conspiratorial universe in which MAGA did so well, he now says it is time to stop Trump. It's a matter of national emergency. Take a look at this.
8: The big issue is how to stop Trump. And we have to have Congress go for the war powers. They've three times tried to vote war powers. They're supposed to authorize a war. This is a war. They're getting the draft ready. If this isn't a war, nothing's a war. I mean, this is absolutely out of control. And so I'm calling for it right now. 25th Amendment, impeachment, whatever needs to happen to get this front and center, to get control of our country. It's impeachable alone that the president supported the NDAA. I agree with Tucker Carlson that all of the people that voted for this, the mergers with the foreign military, it actually says it in Section 219, clear as day, need to be in Nuremberg-style trials. I mean, this is unbelievable. And if you think it's crazy now, imagine what's coming with this. They want us in a total war so they can censor and take our freedoms and nationalize everything and push us aside with AI, total liability, immunity and protection. This is a disaster. We are facing tyranny, but the public's awakening. We've got to come together and transcend left and right, and we have to say no to an expanded war that will definitely destroy the economy, kill a bunch of our troops. They're preparing a massive ground invasion. It's all confirmed. This is going down right now. Rex, what do you think we should do to spotlight this? I'll tell listeners, we're live right now, share a live feed. We're going to cut all this up. You know, breaking, Alex Jones calls for impeachment of President Trump for attempt to implement the national draft and launch total ground invasion of Iran. Americans left and right must come together now and demand Congress invoke the war powers and end this war now. The Senate must vote down the NDAA that's already passed the House. We have our action plan. Rex Jones, what do you say?
7: So Alex Jones is just furious over the Iran war. And he says the administration is preparing to reinstate the draft and launch this massive ground invasion. I don't think they're about to reinstate the draft. I do think the ground invasion is possible because Trump even said sometimes you've got to go in with ground troops. We will see. Now, to be very clear, Alex Jones talks about this is all confirmed. It's not all confirmed. And it's not that Alex, I present Alex Jones not as an example of reliable information, but as an example of someone who used to be a big supporter of Trump's, who's joining this growing group of hard right figures, you know, Tucker Carlson, Candace Owens, Nick Fuentes, these types of people. They believe that Trump has betrayed a bunch of his promises that were at the center of America First. They are, if nothing else, hardcore nativists. And Alex Jones is kind of going further than a lot of the others have been willing to go. He says Trump's behavior is impeachable. He says the 25th Amendment should be invoked. He says Congress needs to reassert war powers. And then, you know, because it's Alex Jones, he calls for Nuremberg-style trials of administration officials and says Trump wants a total war so the government can censure Americans and nationalize everything and replace the population with AI and gay frogs and all this type of stuff. It gets wacky, but like with one rant, Alex Jones goes from a defensible constitutional argument that Trump should be removed, which I agree with completely, into this like AI takeover conspiracy stuff. But the defensible part, I think, is very important. Is Congress supposed to authorize a war? Yes, they are. Trump can't transform an unauthorized military campaign into this open-ended regional war just because he feels like it. And Congress should invoke the war powers resolution. They should force an actual vote. That's all true. And Alex Jones is correct. If American forces are sustained and are engaged in a sustained combat against Iran, Congress can't keep pretending that this is a limited operation, an incursion, an excursion, whatever Trump is calling it these days. You need authorization. You need oversight. This is just basic stuff. And this kind of political rupture is very much front and center. And go back to Trump's promises. He said he was the one person who wouldn't go into the endless wars in the Middle East, pointless wars. Tulsi, who the last liberal who found that actually, yes, Trump is right about that. He's the one guy who can keep us out of these wars. And his supporters depicted him as the only, you know, Hillary was going to get us into all these wars. Biden was going to get into wars. Harris was going to get into all these wars. And the only person equipped to keep us out of another Middle East disaster is Trump. And so they attacked Democrats and they said, you know, these neocon Republicans, they're also warmongers. We need Trump. Trump now has a war that he owns. The coalition that helped to elect him has completely fractured. Tucker is attacking the administration. Candace Owens has turned against Trump. Even Steve Bannon, who still supports Trump overall and says we're going to figure out a way for him to get a third term. Crazy stuff. Even Steve Bannon has criticized the war. And now Alex Jones says it's time for impeachment, 25th Amendment, and criminal trials. These people have participated in promoting countless lies for Trump. They created the Trump movement. We are not rehabilitating them because they finally stumbled upon one of Trump's disasters that they're willing to criticize. But we should welcome every vote, every voice, every little ounce of pressure that might prevent a ground invasion and maybe will help to get this thing wrapped up. Alex Jones spent years building this monster and he lost control of the monster. And that applies to Fox News, New York Post, a lot of these outlets. He's horrified, Jones is, that the monster is now doing some of the stuff that he doesn't like. So there's zero redemption for Alex Jones. Just a terrible, disgusting person who somehow, after his show ended 50 times, he keeps finding a way to be in front of a camera. But this is an unmistakable sign that the whole America First coalition has blown itself apart. And now the question is, what electoral consequences is it going to have? This is now up to us. I've been talking to a lot of different creators lately. What will be most motivating for people to go out and vote these Republicans out? Or listen, it's a midterm. If some people who would vote for Republicans decide to stay home, that's almost as good. It's still a vote that they're losing. Foreign policy is not very motivating. It's just, you check the polling, it's so low on the list of what gets people to vote, especially in a midterm. Economic stuff, that's salient to like, I'm looking at the cash in my wallet and there's very little of it. And I leave the grocery store and I spent a bunch of money, but I don't have any stuff. That is extremely motivating. And so all of this stuff together needs to be hammered on. Trump's incompetence and that he deserves removal, probably somewhere in between the economic stuff and the foreign policy stuff. But we have to figure out what is going to get people motivated to vote out Republicans or to just stay home while we go and vote them out. For those of you who haven't heard, the Trump administration, in an act of anti-First Amendment behavior, how could they, has put me on a list of media offenders and liberal lunatics, their phraseology, not mine. Myself and my friend Brian Tyler Cohen are on this list. This is having repercussions. We believe that they are pressuring some of the digital platforms to suppress my content. And so I have a very little favor to ask of you today. Just make sure you're following me on the key platforms. 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And of course, if you can, consider getting a membership at joinpakman.com. 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Fox and Friends is supposed to be one of the friendliest shows to Donald Trump. And despite being a completely friendly lay down and walk all over me like a doormat show. Donald Trump called in and still managed to leave the hosts looking completely confused, uncomfortable, and at some points they even looked stunned by the things that Donald Trump was saying. The interview contained everything. It contained imaginary wars that Donald Trump claims to have stopped, one of his favorites, threats to destroy civilian infrastructure for no real military reason, a war crime, incoherent answers about Iran, and the same false explanation about tariffs that he has repeated for years. Let's go through it. Trump saying he stopped 8 wars, and this is another wrinkle he's added. He says that his blanket tariffs, which of course have been economically devastating to the average American, he says that the tariffs ended 5 wars. Take a look at this.
9: No, the tariffs have, I mean, it's a shame that I have to go a harder way for the tariffs, because the Supreme Court, in a very close decision, you know, ruled against me. Now, I have other ways of doing the same thing, but it's a more cumbersome, way of doing it. But the tariffs have made this country a fortune. It made the country rich. And I stopped 8 wars, I would say 5 of them, because of tariffs. The threat of tariffs stopped India and Pakistan from going into a nuclear war. The threat of tariffs stopped numerous other countries from going to war. These tariffs, it's the greatest thing, and only the really smart people or the people that are non-political and that get it talk about it. The right. Democrats know how good it's been.
7: This is so preposterous. I sort of struggle to believe Trump even believes it. He declares that he stopped 8 wars. He gives no evidence. And then he says that thanks to his tariffs, 5 wars have been prevented, which sort of counts like ending a war in Donald Trump's bizarre mind. It sounds like we got world peace, except nobody noticed other than Donald Trump. Now, India and Pakistan did have a dangerous military confrontation. That's true. And Trump has repeatedly said that his threat to end trade ended that conflict. India completely rejects that, and there's no evidence that that's actually true. What Trump, you have to hand it to him, he's sort of skilled at taking any complicated international development or event, removing every other government, every other diplomat, every other factor, and placing the entire center of the story on Trump showed up and he saved everybody. He was the only one who could do it, and he did do it. And everybody, have you said thank you to Trump for doing that? The topic of the Iran nuclear deal came up. And Donald Trump said the Obama deal was horrible. It was a dumbass deal. And had I not come in and ended that deal, Israel would not exist. A claim I struggle to believe, but let's listen to him make it anyway.
9: With the B-2. And I stopped it also when I terminated that horrible deal made by Obama. They call it the Iran nuclear deal. It was the worst, dumbest deal. It was a road to a nuclear weapon. And if they had a nuclear weapon, you wouldn't have Israel around. Frankly, if I weren't president of the United States, Israel today would not exist.
7: So the claim is Israel, with one of the most powerful militaries in the world, would not exist were Donald Trump not president. Now, there are Republican types who love to make this argument. Before Barack Obama became president, there were Republicans saying it is very dangerous to Israel for a Democrat to win. And of course, Israel was fine for the 8 years of Obama's presidency. And then as Donald Trump was campaigning for re-election in 2020, which he ultimately lost to Joe Biden, you heard the same type of stuff. And somehow Israel managed to survive the 4 years that Joe Biden was president. And by the way, notice the contradiction, because Trump brags about terminating the Iran nuclear deal. Iran then expands its nuclear program. The region descends into a catastrophic war. And Trump goes, I saved everybody. You created this damn crisis. And the best that Trump could even possibly do at this point is to get back into a deal with Iran that is like the Obama deal, except weaker. So Brian Kilmeade asks Trump essentially the simplest imaginable follow-up question, which is, Iran said you're not even talking to them. You say you're close to a deal again. You say you're close to a deal again. Iran's like, we're not even talking. Can you tell us who you're talking to? And Trump's like, no, not really.
10: War in Iran. I know you're going to be talking about that. today with Benjamin, the Prime Minister Benjamin Netanyahu, and you're going to be, we hear that you're talking right now with leaders on Iran, but Iran has come out publicly and said, we're not talking to the U.S. We're
9: going
10: to pause
9: as long
10: as they're paused.
9: Well, they just came out and said we are talking a little while ago because...
10: So could you tell me who you're talking to, Mr. President?
9: For some reason, we can be in the midst of a beautiful discussion, and they'll come out and say, we're not talking, or we didn't discuss nuclear. Well, that's all we discussed because they'll never have a nuclear weapon. They understand that. And we have had some very good talks and very interesting with Lindsay. He was very much a hawk, as you would say, on Iran. And over the last few weeks, I would say that he became like, if you could make a deal, it's better making a deal in this case than just destroying the rest of the country. We've destroyed most of it, frankly. But he was somebody that said it's a good time to make a deal, nice time to make a deal.
10: What does a good deal look like?
9: Now, I wouldn't say necessarily he feels that way about Ukraine. Ukraine, he's very militant about. I mean, Lindsay liked war, to be honest with you, okay? And I said, you're a nice guy. How come you like war so much? He was a guy that liked war. I jokingly...
7: This should be very easy. You know, Trump says talks are occurring. He's asked who's involved. And Trump just repeats that it's all going very well. It's very good. That is not an answer. Now, Donald Trump doesn't need to reveal a single classified detail. He could just say, we have American intermediaries speaking with Iranian representatives. Negotiations are happening through Oman. They're happening through some third party. I can't identify the participants because the conversations are very sensitive, but sort of like, here are the generic types of players. He can't even process the follow-up question, and Trump doesn't want follow-up questions. Understand that. And even the Fox hosts aren't sure, where do I go? Because Trump is giving them nothing, and it's obvious that he's just making it up. Then Trump waxes poetic about committing war crimes. I could take out every single one of their bridges in an hour. I could get rid of all of their power plants in a day. It's almost like, you know, sometimes these serial killers get sexual gratification from the kill. Trump seems to get titillated, almost aroused from the idea of, you know what I could do with the power I have.
9: If they don't make a deal, then I go back and I finish the job. But that's going to take them forever to rebuild. Already, it'll take them many years to rebuild. And if I go back and finish up the job, as some people would like, with the bridges, with the very easy, I could take out most of their bridges in less than an hour. Less than an hour. But, you know, it takes them 10 years to build a bridge. Bridges take the longest, and power plants are second. I could knock out the power plants. Within one day, all of their power plants would be gone. And I let them know that, you know, with negotiations. They said, look, people want me to do that. I think I get almost the same thing out of it as doing it. But the problem is they'll never be able to, you know, I think about 91 million people without power, without bridges, would have to live. And it's a very, very delicate balance. Yeah. So I think we have a very strong position right now. They know I'm going to do that if they don't make a deal. The bridges are going to be gone. Literally in less than in 2 hours, most of the bridges, the major bridges, will all be gone. And the power plants in one day. And, you know, if I can avoid doing that, I'd like to do that. The hardest thing to build is a power plant. The longest thing to build is a bridge. It takes a long time to rebuild and build bridges. And that's what I used to do for a living, construction. It takes years to build these things. And, you know, and knock them out in 1 hour, and it takes many years. It really decimates a country. So those are the two big things. And then there's always the desalinization plants. And who am I hurting there? I'm hurting the people.
7: He talks about destroying bridges and power plants like it's beating the final boss in a video game. We've talked very seriously about how attacks on infrastructure aren't automatically war crimes. If the infrastructure has a legitimate military function, you can go after it and it's not a war crime. But Trump is fantasizing. It's a wet dream of indiscriminate attacks on civilian infrastructure, destroying power plants that can shut down hospitals and water systems or refrigeration, causing food supply to spoil. He has zero recognition that millions of people depend upon this infrastructure. And he's just casually like, you should see what I could do in an hour. You should see what I could do. The topic of tariffs came up. Aren't you worried that the tariffs could hurt the economy. And Trump trots out what is either the biggest lie or the biggest misunderstanding about how tariffs work.
10: With the economy, that's going to be your focus. That was your focus yesterday in the midterms in Michigan. Are you worried that the tariffs that you put forward over the last couple of days will hurt the economy as they adjust in bringing manufacturing home?
9: No, because it's bringing hundreds of billions of dollars. I was at General Motors yesterday. They have the best year. They have the most trucks, the most cars. The tariffs have saved General Motors. What I've done to the auto business, what I've done to the chip business, we have chip.
7: Who does Trump believe is paying the tariffs? Tariffs are collected by American importers. Those from American importers. If you import something from China and there's a tariff, you still just pay China for the stuff, and then you pay the American Treasury the tariff. The taxpayer then pays about 80% of that tariff back to the importer. That's how it works. And this is the simplest fact about how tariffs work. And it has been years of this crap. Now, I still don't know. Does Trump genuinely not understand how tariffs work? Or does he understand it, but he assumes his followers are too stupid to get it? So he keeps lying and going, we're getting so rich off of all these countries paying the tariffs. You're collecting the money from Americans, and it's part of why everything is so expensive. But then Trump went to Lindsey Graham's funeral. Oh, boy. Donald Trump suffering what many are describing an episode of full-blown dementia at Lindsey Graham's funeral, soaking wet, asleep, and apparently emanating an absolutely rancid smell. Donald Trump struggling to stay awake, nodding endlessly at the funeral of his great friend, Lindsey Graham.
11: Han, this wonderful staff, I know he would be so proud, because the past 2 weeks have been crazy busy, but you've made it happen. And that's so, Senator Lindsey Graham.
7: Trump is fighting for his life against his eyelids. And at one point, remember, Sleepy Joe, Trump will never fall asleep in public. Falls asleep in public 2 or 3 times a week. He jolts awake and then immediately starts nodding off again. And then for some reason, he is just soaking wet. And look at this. The guy behind Trump, over Trump's right shoulder, he reacts like there is the most foul-smelling thing in the world. Trump is drenched and asleep, and the guy behind him, I don't know what he smelled, but he's reacting like Trump is dropping sulfur bombs all over the place. This is the president of the United States. Look at this damn video.
11: Best on. There's a lot of times it's easy. It's easier to bow out. It's easier just to go a different way, the path of least resistance. But he stayed the course.
7: So the sweating and the dozing, it's not proof of any particular medical condition, but there's a broader picture here of Trump's visible decline and the White House demanding endless scrutiny of everyone else's health, not Trump's, not Mitch McConnell's, but everybody else's health deserves scrutiny. While there are so many concerning questions about Donald Trump, those shouldn't even be asked. Trump then, after waking up, pulls out some Tic Tacs, shows them to J.D. Vance, tries to throw one in his mouth, but it bounces off, falls onto the floor. Take a look at this.

0: All right. So once we get beyond all of this stuff, a really funny moment. Both Donald Trump and Fox News host Sean Hannity, I guess the word is eulogized, like technically. It wasn't much of a eulogy, but they eulogized the late Senator Lindsey Graham. Check out this contrast. Hannity says Lindsey was wrongly characterized as a warmonger, but he was against war. And then Trump, during his eulogy, says Lindsey Graham loved every single war, and only his real friends understand that. Take a look at this.
1: I've known this man. Lindsey, he was often unfairly characterized as a warmonger. I've heard that false criticism a lot. It's not true. The truth was the opposite.
2: Extremely hawkish, I will tell you. He never saw a war that he didn't like. Only his true friends would understand that, but he wanted it for the good of our country.
0: Oh, man. Trump kind of accidentally tells the truth and destroys Sean Hannity's revisionist history. I think on this one, Trump actually is right. Lindsey Graham loved the idea of wars and loved wars. And Hannity, knowing that that is sort of not great for Lindsey's posthumous reputation, tries to do away with that notion. But Trump is actually right here. Lindsey Graham did spend years demanding military escalation around the world. Maybe there was some war he didn't like the idea of, but for the most part, he loved the idea of war. And if Hannity tries to pretend otherwise at his funeral, it's not fooling anybody. And speaking of Hannity, really weird stuff from him. He talks about where Lindsey is now, and he depicts this heavenly version of Mar-a-Lago with a beautiful bedroom and an arch and all of this stuff because he loves Trump so much. And in death, he would want to replicate Trump as well. Look at how unhinged this sounds.
1: Lindsey, Mr. President, I would argue in my mind, probably has a heavenly version of Mar-a-Lago. It may even be a little bigger. He may have a little more gold in the Oval Office in his mansion in heaven. And I wouldn't be surprised if he added one big, beautiful ballroom and an arch somewhere on the property. Because he would want to obviously duplicate his dearest friend in life, you, Mr. President.
0: Look at how completely Trump has consumed the right, where Sean Hannity can't even describe heaven without turning it into some version of Mar-a-Lago and saying Lindsey Graham's eternal purpose is to spend out the remainder of infinity or whatever, eternity, in a replica of Mar-a-Lago in heaven. I mean, it's like Trump's tacky construction projects and gaudy penchant for gold leaf is now part of the eternity in which Lindsey Graham is going to spend his life. Insane. Completely insane, and Trump couldn't stop sweating, sleeping, and based on the reaction of the people around him, stinking throughout the entire thing. But Sleepy Joe was the problem. Give me a break.
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0: You know, there are people out there who say that Stephen Miller is aroused by brutal authoritarianism. That's so crass. I would never say stuff like that on this show, but there are people out there who are willing to say it. But in listening to and watching this latest clip of Stephen Miller talk about the survival of humanity itself, depending on Republicans winning these midterm elections, I couldn't help but think maybe there is something to it about this guy getting off on authoritarianism. I'm going to play a clip for you. This is the rhetoric of an authoritarian movement preparing its followers to believe that anything up to and including violence is justified. Because if you lose the election, this could mean that your family gets destroyed, your children are destroyed or taken from you or radicalized, and that even civilization itself might not survive if Democrats take control of the House. A little hyperbolic. It's a little hyperbolic. But here is Stephen Miller explaining it.
4: That's my point. Yes, exactly. They are communists. They call themselves the Democrat Socialists. They believe in total state control of capital. So this is a philosophy. This is an ideology. It starts with coercion, and it ends always in violent, repressive bloodshed. So it's not just a question of we disagree with them. We have a different point of view. The very survival of freedom, liberty, humanity, your family, your children, your future depends on ensuring that we do not allow communism to take hold in America. And that's why President Trump has courageously and necessarily framed this upcoming election around keeping communists out of power.

mechanism, she immediately recognized what Stephen Miller was doing, and she put out a tweet where she said, quote, "Sounds like Mussolini. Survivalist rhetoric is designed to elicit and sustain violence by getting people to believe they are existentially threatened. Great replacement theory is another version of survivalist thinking." And this is the exact mechanism that is at play here. If losing an election means people with policies you don't love would get to have power, and then you would have to organize and try to win the next one, that is not going to cut it in this world of everything is the end of the world. But if losing an election means that your children and humanity itself might not survive, you can justify almost anything as self-defense. And it includes, hey, we've got to reject the results of this election. We might have to commit violence in order to beat back the rigging that they are claiming is going to take place. Now, the communism accusation is really absurd, really absurd. Are there communists? Yes. Do some of them angrily email me and say, David, you should be a communist? Yet that exists. Democrats and the Democratic Party are not communists. They're not going to abolish private property if they take control of the House of Representatives. They're not going to establish a dictatorship of the proletariat. None of those things are happening. And the word communism is being used by these MAGAs to just portray ordinary political opponents as Soviet-style authoritarian communists, as alien, as illegitimate. And they're not. You can be for or against communism and separate out whether your average Democrat in 2026 is a communist or has communistic ideas. Now, then there's this whole great replacement theory or rhetoric. And I've talked about this before, but it's been a while. Great replacement theory is the idea that people are being erased on the basis of identity. And so when Tucker Carlson did his famous, now famous or infamous rant from a couple years ago, actually it was several years ago when he was on Fox News, where he said, immigrants make the country dirtier and poorer. And there's this invasion of immigrants that are pushing aside just your average, I guess, white person and taking jobs and all of this stuff. That's great replacement theory. And you can use a lot of different language and still refer fundamentally to great replacement theory. And if you imply that that's what's going to take place if Democrats win, therefore any means necessary to prevent Democrats from winning becomes a question of surviving. And so that is what Stephen Miller is doing. Now, Stephen Miller is not literally Mussolini or anything like that. He's using a recognizable authoritarian strategy and language. Every election is the last election. If we don't win this one, it is over. Every single opponent is the worst, most evil existential enemy, and only the leader's movement can save you. And democratic movements tend to say, here's why our policies are better. Authoritarian movements say, if you lose, there may not be a future. And what Stephen Miller is choosing is that second message. There is a lot. I mean, listen, if anybody would be justified in using the apocalyptic messaging, it really is the left about the MAGA movement. Because if Trump were allowed to do whatever he wants, he has said he would prefer to be a dictator rather than to deal with democracy. He said he would prefer to just be able to stay in power indefinitely rather than be term limited. He has said he would love to have no adversarial media or critical reporting. You can go, he would love to militarize the streets of American cities, and he has actually done it to some degree. If you just go through the list, Democrats are presenting ideas which you may not like, but they are not even remotely authoritarian. Trump is presenting ideas where if he could get away with it or believe that he could get away with it, would put the country down an authoritarian path. And as I've said before, left-wing and right-wing authoritarianism end up kind of looking the same when executed to their full conclusion. So we would be far more justified in using this apocalyptic rhetoric about Republicans. We're still not doing it. And we are offering policy while they are offering fear and villains and scapegoating and this sort of stuff. So consider that. Think about it. And think about whether these fears are born out of reality or born out of an attempt to manipulate the electorate. Maybe an electorate that is not smart enough or informed enough to tell the difference.

This is crazy. Iranian state media has released a video indicating that they have an interest in killing Barron Trump and Melania Trump. And the Trump family is now on alert. And I am going to argue that even if it is extraordinarily unrealistic that they could get to Melania and Barron, that this still has the very real possibility of ruining their lives. And of course, it is wildly triggering Donald Trump. Iranian state media put out a video. It's a propaganda video. And it is a very detailed fantasy about murdering Melania Trump, followed by a threat against Barron Trump. The video is called Where to Kill Melania. It was published by the Tasnim News Agency. That's an outlet affiliated with Iran's Revolutionary Guard Corps, the IRGC. And it's not like anonymous making a troll video. This you know, from the basement of their grandmother's whatever. This is a formally listed group linked to the IRGC. It's one of the most powerful arms of the Iranian regime. And the video uses maps, it uses AI imagery, it uses publicly available information to depict Melania Trump's movements through New York City. It points to locations she's known to visit. It talks about her protective arrangements, and it encourages freedom fighters to target her. And then it ends with five words: Barron Trump, wait for us. Think about that. Trump, Barron Trump is an adult. He is involved in Trump's crypto stuff. He was involved in Trump's pre-election strategy of appearing on all of these bro podcasts. He's 20 years old. Now, he is not a military commander. He doesn't determine American foreign policy. He did not order strikes on Iran. And he is just the son of Donald Trump as far as Iran is concerned. Melania Trump is being targeted because there's a psychologically devastating aspect to going after a president or a leader's spouse. This is a known thing meant to generate fear and terror. And that's really the point of this. The feeling that we could get your family, regardless of whether they have anything to do with the decisions you're making to attack us with Strait of Hormuz, with power plants or civilian infrastructure. Now, the Secret Service has said, we're aware of it. We're investigating. Anything that is perceived as a threat against one of our protectees, we are going to be taking very seriously. But for security reasons, the Secret Service doesn't want to talk about the specifics of that investigation. Now, just like as a top-level gut check, is Iran likely to succeed in assassinating Melania or Barron Trump? I think the answer is no. Both are protected by the Secret Service. Like they say, credible threats are going to get a major law enforcement response. But can they ruin Barron and Melania's lives by making them afraid and making them choose to restrict their movements from here on out? 100%. Imagine being Barron and knowing that a media organization aligned with a very hostile foreign government that's angry with your dad is saying, wait for us, Barron. Or imagine being Melania and wondering an unfamiliar face that you see, or a car moving strangely in traffic or whatever. Is that someone who is coming after me? It just makes your day-to-day life very difficult. And even if no attack comes, that fear can follow them everywhere. Now, of course, I don't advocate for this sort of stuff. I don't want anybody killed. I know that there are people in my audience who are like, good, go after this person. This is just not my nature. But I do think that the way that regimes like the Iranian regime can inflict this profound psychological harm without ever getting physically close to anybody is notable. And when a media organization aligned with a foreign government starts circulating information about, listen, this is how the First Lady could be attacked, inviting others to take action. We talk about stochastic terrorism, where if someone with a large audience focuses their ire or anger on someone long enough, statistically, given a period of time and a large enough audience, somebody in your audience might actually try to attack them. And we've seen this happen many times before over the last decade, decade and a half. Here, it's actually telling people, consider going after this person. Now, it may just be primarily propaganda. It still can inspire these unstable people, and it can encourage extremists and kind of force the Secret Service to treat
every single detail as a potential threat. And the trend here is increasingly explicit threats. Now, let's be very frank. Donald Trump has made similar sorts of threats. And Donald Trump killed the father of the current leader of the Iranian regime. That's how he got into this position of power. So while on the one hand, this entire, like, I'll go after your family stuff does not reflect my politics or sensibilities, we have to acknowledge that in a different way, not with propaganda videos, but with Trump going, listen, we can find whoever. It was like a video game. We got him. We dropped this bomb. We're going to kill the entire family. It's a version of the same thing. Arguably, the difference is that the family of the Iranian regime, I guess, are, you know, legitimate military targets in the context of a war, whereas Melania Trump really isn't. Now, Donald Trump has responded by saying if they did that, or if they even try to go after Melania or Barron, they would be completely decimated and destroyed. And for each one, there would be 1,000 missiles sent at Iran for each attempt that they make on people associated or affiliated with Donald Trump. This is the escalation. And this is, Iran knows, as much as I despise that regime, and I'm against authoritarian theocratic regimes, Iran knows that Trump is very triggly. And they are now getting a rise out of Trump with the assassination propaganda about his family. And an increasingly erratic Trump is a Trump more likely to make mistakes. And so they're not stupid. They're not stupid. I don't respect their way of government, but these are not stupid people. Can it be the case that Mitch McConnell was sort of propped up and he is barely aware of what's going on around him? I don't know the answer to that. I'm not saying that that is the case. I'm not saying it is a sort of Weekend at Bernie situation where he is barely cognizant of what's going on around him, but his eyes are open and they propped him up and they took a still image. A still image is substantively very different than, hey, Mitch McConnell here. I'm feeling a lot better. I'm looking forward to getting back to work for my constituents. A video where he actually speaks would be very, very different. Now, are some of the people who are insisting it's all fake going to just say, oh, the video is AI? Maybe, but we can analyze whether the video is AI. We sort of have the technology, at least with some degree of certainty, to determine that. And so Kentucky Governor Andy Beshear is now saying the time has come for that to happen. Show that you can speak. He has now been hospitalized 40-something days. He's missed every Senate vote since the 11th of July. He was reportedly found unconscious following a fall in Washington on June 14th. He was hospitalized. I guess he developed mild pneumonia, this is what they're saying, while he was in the hospital, and he has been moved into rehab at the hospital, and doctors recently said he is not cleared to go back to work in the Senate. Now, what's missing from that is that the 911 call indicates that there was a cardiac event. And what they are not saying when they say he fell is you can fall for a lot of reasons. You can slip and fall. You can fall because you had a stroke. You can fall because you had a heart attack. You can fall because you had a vasovagal episode and you passed out, as famously happened to me on that incredible flight from Italy back to the United States almost a decade ago. This is not about that, though. They haven't said the reason for the fall. And if the 911 call is accurate, that the fall was precipitated by a cardiac event, that's a very different situation. We have also, as we see the staged photographs of Mitch McConnell sitting with his wife, Elaine Chao, we've gotten every reaction to this under the sun. We read the statement of how the statement was written in Mitch's voice. I'm meeting with staff and discussing legislation and looking forward to returning. Anybody could write that. And what we don't have is an independently verifiable, live, moving video of Mitch McConnell speaking. Can he speak? Governor Beshear has had enough. He said in his letter, I'm addressing this letter to Senator McConnell under the assumption that he is capable of reading and responding verbally and not incapacitated by means of consciousness or cognition. That is an extraordinary opening to a letter written to a sitting U.S. senator. And Beshear says, I'm writing to you personally, but I cannot establish whether you currently have the cognitive capacity even to read. And he says, if Mitch McConnell can't respond,
his staff has to be honest with Kentucky. Now, Beshear acknowledges McConnell has the right to some medical privacy, and I acknowledge that as well. Of course he does. Nobody is demanding the full medical records or the details of every test and treatment that he's receiving. But an elected senator in one of 100 seats can't disappear indefinitely while unelected staff members assure everybody he's working behind the scenes and he's still with it. Beshear writes, even the attending physician's written statement doesn't discuss your actual condition. Can you speak? Can you reason? Can you carry out the duties of senator? And Beshear ends with a very simple demand, which I agree with completely. Directly, verbally address Kentucky. Provide proof that you are of capacity to serve here. And he says that Senate Majority Leader John Thune should demand the same transparency. Now, there's a couple other interesting elements to this. It is actually better for Democrats politically for Mitch McConnell to be gone all the way up until the next Senate is sworn in and his replacement, because remember, he's not running for re-election, his replacement is sworn in. The longer Mitch McConnell can't vote and the longer that he remains a senator who isn't voting, the better it is for Democrats. Now, Republicans were still able to pass some dog crap bills this week, even without him, but I'd rather have Republicans with one fewer vote than one more vote. Why not? At the same time, there are a lot of people demanding that Andy Beshear could do more. And there is sort of a growing idea that even though the law has been, well, my chair is collapsing. Look at how low I am in the shot now. I got to raise this thing. Jeez. There is a growing anger with Beshear saying, if this were reversed, do you think a Republican governor wouldn't have tried to appoint someone to replace a Democratic senator after 40 something days? There's a movement that Andy Beshear should just appoint a Democrat and see what happens. They'd probably lose in the courts, but why not? Go ahead and try it. I do think it's important to remember that Andy Beshear is limited by the law as to what he can do. Before August 4th, he can't call a special election. After August 4th, he must call a special election. And by the change that Republicans made, he is not allowed to appoint anybody. But there is a legal argument that he should try and just see what happens. So I believe the best immediate outcome for Democrats is McConnell remains in office, but he doesn't vote again. And that cuts them short of a vote. On the other hand, people do deserve the truth. And whatever the plan is, as far as his resignation or not, it would be great to know, have these pictures been staged? Is he incapacitated? Now, the people I've spoken to off the record who are involved with Kentucky politics have said, we don't really know any more than the public does, but we suspect that his condition is far more, he's alive, but his condition is far more serious than has been acknowledged. Now, the request is almost comically modest that is being made. Just put Mitch in front of a camera, ask him a couple questions, allow Kentuckians to see, can this guy even speak right now? The picture proves, if you believe that the pictures are real and current, that he sat upright for a second. That's all the picture proves. A statement issued by staff proves staff can write a statement. It doesn't really prove anything about Mitch McConnell. Neither proves he has the capacity to serve in the U.S. Senate. I would love to know whether he has that capacity. And I think politics aside, we deserve to know. That August 3rd, August 4th deadline is coming very soon. It'll be next week, and we'll see what happens if and when we get to that point. We have a phenomenal bonus show for you today. Rand Paul has released Anthony Fauci's diary from the pandemic era, and Fauci is testifying before Congress at this moment as I am recording this show. Senator Lindsey Graham, or is he, or maybe it hasn't started. Lindsey Graham was followed by a documentary crew at the end of his life, and there were some interesting discoveries that they made before the sudden death of Lindsey Graham. That and much more will be on today's bonus show. If you have not yet pre-ordered my forthcoming book, Pay Attention, please do. 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

0: some fun speculation about how the deceased is in a better place. Maybe give us some of that, Sean.
1: Lindsay, Mr. President, I argue in my mind, probably has a heavenly version of Mar-a-Lago. He may have a little more gold in the Oval Office in his mansion in heaven. And I wouldn't be surprised if he added one big, beautiful ballroom and an arch somewhere on the property.
0: Okay, you know, let me get this straight. You're saying that when God asked Lindsey Graham, where do you want to spend eternity? Lindsey said, you know that tacky club in Palm Beach that's so ugly it became a nickname for botched plastic surgery? I want you to stuff a ballroom in it, slap an arch in there, and then pack in an Oval Office so I'm living in a Trump version of Backrooms. That's my little slice of heaven.
2: Jordan Klepper. By the way, I missed the Trump literally f***ing his pants at Lindsey Graham's funeral. Have you seen that video yet? The guy behind him absolutely dropped a load. I can... That is a face of... Oof. Okay.
3: Yeah, I saw that guy behind him. It looked like he was trying to not cry. That's what
2: no.
3: I was, yeah,
2: no,
3: that's
2: watch
3: what that
2: it.
3: Was.
2: No.
3: I watched the whole thing.
2: No. I've all over social media, people are saying the same thing. You can see it over and over again. He makes this, like, face. All right. Don't harsh my buzz. And this is before Rand Paul, the bed, all over the place yesterday. I cannot wait to talk to Dr. Redletter, who is, of course, a close personal friend of Dr. Mm-hmm. Fauci's, and talk to him a lot during this whole COVID nightmare. I don't even know where to start. I did not think I could hate Trump and Republicans anymore. They are disgraceful. That was disgraceful. And that is saying a lot for this version of the Republican Party.
3: Yeah. Speaking of people making faces, did you see Laura Ingraham making faces behind Fauci yesterday?
2: She made over
3: 50 different faces.
2: I can't. You know what?
3: She took a selfie.
2: This story you just handed me seems to, it just sums up this entire party and the loss of their humanity. This man is a hero, is a lifelong public servant that has, I mean, from back in the days of AIDS to up till now, I mean, this is just another rewriting of history. Mm-hmm. Like they're trying to do with the 2020 election and January 6th and all of this. There's some ways, Chris, I'm like, did they really want to remind us of how badly they handled COVID and take us all back to that again? But Stephen Miller's awful wife, Katie Miller, calls for jailing Fauci. So he assisted her after she tested COVID positive while pregnant.
3: Yep.
2: So this is someone who's personally helped her and her equally awful
3: Sent
2: husband.
3: Her personal text saying, you know.
2: Right. He counseled the family after Katie Miller tested positive for COVID-19 while pregnant in 2020, when Stephen Miller tested positive, mm-hmm. and when their newborn child experienced a medical episode later that year. He writes, I'm calling Katie frequently to check on her a couple times a day. She's very anxious about getting very ill since she's 10 weeks pregnant. Tonight she had an anxiety reaction. I calmed her over the phone.
3: What a mensch. Seriously.
2: Yeah, but this is how awful these people are.
3: And now she's crapping all over him and what he did for her.
2: And I happened to bring up Bernie Moreno because I was like, are you seriously kidding? I mean, we know about Rand Paul's awfulness for years and years. But Bernie Moreno, to Fauci's face, who the do you think you were? Chris Hayes said the same thing I did. Weird he can't bring this kind of energy toward his colleagues who was accused of beating up his daughter. I mean, dear God, we've talked about Max Miller, his colleague, right?
3: Mm-hmm. Mm-hmm.
2: Who apparently, I don't know, first of all, know why he's not in prison. He apparently threw boiling water on her, held a gun to her head, broke the two-year-old's collarbone. And Bernie Moreno, really? He wants to know who Dr. Fauci thinks he is? Must I listen to it? All right, fine. Here is the aforementioned awful Bernie Moreno.
4: Here I am sitting in front of you 6 years later saying, who the f*** do you think you were for doing that? It is a total disgrace what you did to this country. And if my Democrat colleagues are standing there defending you, I hope the voters of the United States of America watch the clips of every one of you doting on a guy who was more interested in being a celebrity than saving American people.
2: Oh, dear Jesus. Okay, first of all, as we say all the time, Chris, would any of us want all of our private diaries or texts or whatever? You are entitled to your own thoughts. And first of all, I think he even said that publicly. You can imagine for a nerd, a lifelong scientist, he suddenly, it wasn't his choice that he became a big celebrity. It's because we were going through this traumatic worldwide pandemic, and he was one of the number one experts in the world. So, of course, people looked to him. That's not on him. So, of course, he expressed surprise and whatever that all these celebrities were, you know, interested in him. But so what? Like, so what? Yes, thank you. Steve said COVID broke every Republicans because they were publicly wrong about everything. Instead of admitting they were wrong, they have to find a scapegoat for their own stupidity. This is all about their midterm panic, right? They're like, what about the 2020 election? What about COVID?
3: Yeah, I mean, remember how bad COVID was?
2: Why do they want it? You were like, we had the worst response in the world. Yes, we remember drink bleach and shove a UV light up your ass. Yeah, we remember all of it.
3: Things are so bad for the Republican Party right now that I guess they feel that bringing up COVID again will...
2: And this 85-year-old man, this lifelong public servant, I just can't, Covey says, Donald Trump fired the entire pandemic response team in 2018 before COVID, not Dr. Fauci. I mean, this absolutely is all at Trump's feet, and they're trying to once again rewrite history. By the way, just so many personal stories, you know, that obviously, and it's triggered a lot of pain for a lot of people that lost people during COVID. We lost 1 million people. Threaded. I'm remembering today an ICU doctor at our local hospital who was a COVID denier. The last words he said before he was put on a ventilator and later died was, "I was wrong." Dr. Fauci is a hero. Just on and on. And this Regas said the same thing we just said. Make no mistake, Fauci's back in the news because Republicans are terrified of the midterms. They want to highlight what they think was Democrats treading on you, but they leave out the part where we were led by a narcissistic, incompetent simpleton as the rest of the world watched. And what we recovered faster than any other nation under a new, competent, measured leader with diplomatic abilities who trusted science, now release the Epstein files. You notice none of these Republicans treated anyone involved in the Epstein files like this.
3: Those people
2: right?
3: are still running free.
2: So here, God bless Dr. Fauci. Here he is, his opening statement.
5: Given Senator Paul's obvious obsession with calling for my prosecution, his repeated slanderous comments about me, and recently his publicly releasing my unredacted personal diary aimed at embarrassing and intimidating me, although it pains me to do so because of the respect I have for the legislative branch of government and my decades-long record of cooperating with Congress, under the advice of my attorneys, I will invoke my right under the Fifth Amendment of the Constitution to refrain from answering your questions.
2: As he should. And now you realize the wisdom of Biden giving him a pardon because of that, exactly this ridiculous, vindictive, prosecutorial thing that runs through the whole party. It's not just Trump. It's insane. What is it, Florida? AG has already said, I'm going to, like Tuberville, so we're going to bring him to state court and put him in jail. We've reached peak insanity. And so Wanda just reminds us, for those who say anyone who pleads the Fifth is guilty, as Donald Trump once did, Trump pled the Fifth more than 440 times during his 2020 four-hour deposition. Eric Trump pled the Fifth over 500 times in 2020. Roger Stone invoked the Fifth during the House January 6 investigation. Michael Flynn invoked the Fifth when questioned. John Eastman pled the Fifth approximately 100 times in the same investigation. More than 30 witnesses before the committee invoked the Fifth. So please spare me your fake outrage, right? Midas Touch said, things are so bad for Republicans right now. They're like, okay, but remember the pandemic?
3: Yeah.
2: And Tennessee Holler said, literally this. They're acting like people didn't die, like we all didn't live through it and see it with our own eyes, and Trump wasn't president at the time.
3: What they were trying to say yesterday is that the vaccine is what killed all the people, not the virus itself.
2: Oh, my God.
3: They're really trying to rewrite history here.
2: Oh, my God.
3: And it was really frustrating to listen to.
2: The vast majority of people who died were unvaccinated. It was not a hard thing to remember.
3: That's not what the Republicans said yesterday.
2: Anything anyone saying here? Let's see.
3: James Carville?
2: Yeah, we'll try that.
6: The main thing we learned from the release of his personal texts or emails or whatever it was is we didn't f-ing learn anything. This was basically an honest guy trying to deal with a once-in-a-millennium public health issue, who did, by the way, There is no evidence that he tried to make any money off of it. There was no evidence he was recommended one thing or another for everything you do. But I don't think the guy really made any mistakes. And I think the biggest mistake, the headline mistake he made, was totally justified by his answer.
2: Yeah. Okay. And plus, I can't believe we have to go back over all this. That's why it was called the novel coronavirus. It was new. He, like every other scientist in the world, was trying to take in information in real time. And they're like, oh, you said masked and then no mask and then whatever. Well, yes, because it was a fast moving, you know, and then he, as any scientist did, he took in new information and gave the best information he had to the public. This is just insane that we're even having to talk about. This is what they want is for us to talk about this bull.
3: Oh, we have plenty of other stuff to talk about. Yes. That doesn't look good for the Republicans.
2: Callison said, Anthony Fauci is the first name worldwide as the most respected epidemiologist. His name is on virology textbooks studied by medical students the world over for the lifetime of work he's done. His expertise guided us through the dark days of two pandemics. Rand Paul is an eye doctor that couldn't pass recertification in Kentucky. This is a waste of time and resources. Release the full unedited Epstein files and end the conflict in Iran. Thank you.
3: Rand Paul, well-known eye doctor who, who does surgery with a melon baller.
2: Yes, a rusty melon baller, because he's unregulated.
3: Yeah.
2: And but didn't he make up his own board?
3: Yeah.
2: Yeah.
3: He regulated
2: which allows
3: himself.
2: Him to do eye surgery with a rusty melon baller. Okay, and Cliff, one last one. It sure seems like these Fauci hearings are only going to remind the American public how grossly the COVID pandemic was mismanaged by the father of lies and how many unnecessary deaths he caused. I mean, that is provable statistically. The amount of people, particularly that, you know, died because of all this disinformation. Do I have to listen to an? Oh, good. Let's listen to the stupidest senator, Tommy Tuberville.
7: He should be locked up before he leaves this building today and put in prison and then put on trial in front of the American people. We lost 20 to 30,000 people in Alabama alone. And I hope every damn one of them sues this Dr. Fauci, puts him in court. If we can't put him in prison, let's put him in court every day for the rest of his life where he has to be punished and listen to the death that he caused.
2: Okay. It's going to be a challenge to keep my FCC license today. But as Dr. Redliner frequently reminded us, remember during this whole thing, as Covey says, more people in red states and counties died from COVID compared to blue states and counties. And the difference is the people in red states were listening to Fox News, Trump, RFK Jr., anti-vaxxers and Republican lawmakers all telling them to suck horse paste, shove a UV light up their ass and inject bleach, while people in blue states were listening to Dr. Fauci. And it should, as Dr. Redliner always said, it shouldn't be that way. That's not what doctors want. They want, you know, he was trying to keep everybody healthy. But it was so stark if you looked at the map of red states and blue states. One last one, Stuart Stevens, Lincoln Project.
8: But we live in a country today where it's unsafe to eat a salad. And we have a guy who's in charge of our national health who was a longtime heroin addict who defends being a heroin addict, saying it worked for him. A guy who has talked about snorting cocaine off a toilet seat versus Anthony Fauci.
2: Yep, that's the dumbest part of the dumbest timeline we are currently in. Just at this hour, it'll get dumber by the end of the day.
3: Oh, it will.
2: Okay, we have a big show, however. We got to, hang on. Carl Frisch, we have Dr. Redliner, who I cannot wait to talk to in about a little less than an hour. And then JoJo from Jurors in all of hour three. So there.
3: Well, yeah.
2: 19 minutes after the hour, this portion of the show brought to you by Bristle Beauty.
9: This is Donald Trump's reasoning. This is how
10: Donald Trump, you know, back in the first term when Jeff Sessions was Attorney General and was insufficiently evil.
11: Recuse himself. Sessions, you're fired. This is a disaster. A total disaster. I need loyalty.
10: Trump was reported as saying many times, "Where's my Roy Cohn? Where's my Roy Cohn?" And now he's found him.
12: Thank you very much. I love you, sir.
10: He's found someone as amoral, someone who just threw away all of his ethics as a lawyer. And by the way, if Trump's wondering, Roy Cohn is exactly where Jeff Epstein and Trump's dad are, and all three are waiting for him any day now. You'll see your Roy Cohn again very soon.
13: Donald Trump has a fascinating little party trick. Call him a rapist, he'll threaten to sue you. Call him a fraud, lawsuit. Question his business, lawsuit. Hurt his feelings, congratulations, you're about to finance another lawyer's vacation home. But call him a pedophile protector to his face, suddenly this man achieves the emotional equilibrium of a Buddhist monk who just finished a six-month silent retreat. January, Dearborn. A worker on the Ford factory floor yells it at him. Trump flips him off. Last month, Pennsylvania. Another guy skips protector altogether and just goes straight for the noun, and Trump does nothing. Yesterday, in Michigan, third guy. Same accusation. Trump looks over and calls him a communist.
12: He's a communist. He's a communist. He's a communist. We're running against communists. Now, this is great.
13: Right, because the classic warning signs of communism are hammer and sickle, state-controlled economies, mandatory collectivization, and confronting powerful people who protect pedophiles. That's the rebuttal? That's the strategy? Your Honor, opposing counsel has accused my client of protecting pedophiles. In response, we'd like the record to reflect that he's a communist. Well, turns out the secret to beating any serious allegation is just calling the person making it a communist. Hell of a legal system. Who's next? Jeffrey Dahmer? Somebody get me his position on collective farming before we rush to judgment. Three men, three public accusations, zero lawsuits, not a cease and desist, not a filing, nothing. Funny how all that legendary legal aggression disappears the second somebody calls him a pedophile protector. Meanwhile, his Justice Department is in federal court fighting to keep millions of pages of Epstein's records buried. His acting attorney general has already admitted in a court filing that he's violating the very law Trump signed. A judge ordered the records produced or the withholding explained. Instead, they've missed the deadline and asked to show evidence privately to one judge, when the law says the public gets to see it. Maybe it's me, but if people were screaming that I raped children and my name showed up thousands of times in Jeffrey Epstein's files, you wouldn't have to drag the truth out of me. I'd move heaven and earth. Then I'd rip up whatever was underneath heaven and earth to move that too. I'd be throwing the truth at you. Every page, every email, every flight log, every goddamn receipt. Because if the truth clears your name, you don't hire a strategy. You release the evidence. He has done the opposite. 8 months of delays, 8 months of redactions, 2.5 million pages the public still isn't allowed to see. That's why people keep screaming these words at him. And if I happen to be the most litigious rich prick in American history, my defense would probably consist of something a little more convincing than a middle finger and a Red Scare slur. But what the fuck do I know? My inner circle wasn't holed up in the Situation Room trying to figure out how to spin the story instead of simply proving there wasn't one.

0: Yeah, we will. Yeah. Take it. 25 minutes after the hour, yep. Carl Frisch coming up. One last legal point. Paid protester says Senator Rand Paul does not seem to understand what constitutes contempt of Congress. Fauci showed up, unlike Peter Navarro and Steve Bannon. He was not given immunity for what he would say today. As a result, he was entitled to cite the Fifth Amendment. It just, I swear to God, they make up their own rules. Mm-hmm. They all plead the Fifth, and yep. then, you know, I obviously, noted fisting aficionado Josh Hawley, yes. who was particularly douche-tastic, which is hard to be. Next to Rand Paul, to be even more douche-tastic. He accused Fauci of trying to enrich himself during COVID, which there's no evidence. Okay. He melted down on X after Fauci invoked the Fifth. He said, hint for you, no honest person pleads the Fifth. How many Republicans all the way up to Trump did I just read have pled the Fifth over and over and over again? Trump has done it hundreds of times. That was in the fraud case in which he was convicted 34 times of 34 felonies. Yes, Chris.
1: On the right, they are accusing Fauci of trying to make a lot of money through the gain of function research that was being done in Wuhan.
0: Yes, so. Life-saving research.
1: Right. So sure. that's where that came from.
0: Hi, Karen.
2: Okay, now
0: hi, Karen in Chicago. Hello. Yes.
2: Yeah. Oh, my God. Now do Trump. I mean, are you kidding me?
0: Yeah.
2: These people are delusional. Okay, let's unpack this. I remember when Donald Trump called COVID a Democrat hoax. Yeah. He said it would go away like a miracle. He was standing out there next to Dr. Fauci spewing absolute misinformation that Dr. Fauci was going to have to refute. And, of course, he was going to do that because he's a scientist and he cares about saving people's lives. And then he was saved, Donald Trump was saved by the medicine that was out there because of people like Dr. Fauci. And then he Operation Warp Speed, that was supposedly Trump's baby.
0: Karen,
2: and now this
0: is
2: delusional.
0: This is Christine, you have to try to remember it because there's been so much effery since then. She said, so Operation Warp Speed was Trump's initiative to get an FDA-approved COVID vaccine rolled out, but also COVID's a hoax, and vaccines are bad, so you should take ivermectin for a hoax. More than a million Americans died of a hoax, and somehow it's all Anthony Fauci's fault. Make it make sense. I mean, just having...
2: Thank you.
0: Yeah, go ahead.
2: So I'm... Yeah, no, I'm sorry. No, so, you know, I'm sorry. Rand Paul, look... I have to believe he knows better. Tommy Tuberville, probably not.
0: Yeah.
2: But Rand Paul knows better, okay? Shame on him. These people are vile. They are disgusting, and we need to understand. So all of, like, Cory Booker, all of the Democrats that try and work with these guys, understand who these people are. They are not our friends.
0: Yeah.
2: They are absolutely...
0: And Karen, do compare and contrast, like the way Senator Ossoff conducted himself. Democrats are tough, but they're fair. They're not just, like, insulting little, weasels in these hearings. I mean, Rand Paul, it's all theatrics and throwing Fauci's attorney out and fisting aficionado Josh Hawley. It's just there. It's all stunts. He said, nothing says honesty like taking the Fifth, huh, Doc? Let's try something. What day of the week is it today? What color tie are you wearing? What color is the carpet in front of you? Just to be a bag of D's, right? Moments later, Hawley claimed Fauci didn't want to answer questions because he did all kinds of terrible things and got rich during the pandemic. I swear to God, he should sue all these mother for slander. It's just based on nothing. Yeah, I know, but he wouldn't. Carl Frisch next.
3: Hi, and welcome back. Just 906 days left to go in our countdown to liberty. Today, from the Oval Office, Donald Trump announced sweeping plans to renovate Dulles Airport, making it one of the most beautiful airports in the entire world. How long do you think it's going to be before he renames it Trump Airport? Just a thought. You know it's coming. Meanwhile, he said it's time for him to hit back at Iran. You got to smack him around a little bit. Definitely had to smack him around. Of course, he told Trey Yingst on Fox News that he was going to beat the living shit out of him or beat the fucking shit out of him, one of the two. And that always goes over well internationally. And finally, and most importantly, Dr. Fauci is now, according to the Donald Trump administration, entirely responsible for the COVID outbreak. Yes, that lost Donald Trump the election in 2020. It's all Fauci's fault. We heard, of course, it was Obama's, Biden's, now Fauci's fault. Never mind the fact that Donald Trump didn't want to test, couldn't get tests, and kept people from getting tested. But that's not a big problem. It's all Fauci's fault. Just another day in the life of the United States. Only the best. We're a hot country. Hot, hot. It is hot. There's no such thing as climate change, though. See you next time.
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4: Nobody believes everything that is in the Bible. The Bible clearly commands us to kill anyone who works more than 6 days a week. It bluntly forbids ever eating ham or wearing clothing made of mixed materials. It forbids divorce, but not polygamy. It forbids playing football, but doesn't forbid slavery. It forbids gathering sticks on a Saturday, but doesn't forbid genocide. It forbids eating shrimp, but doesn't forbid trading your 10-year-old child for a goat.

0: that we haven't acknowledged these injection injuries, these people can't get treatment. They're being gaslit by their doctors. So it's all in your head. The rate of the injection injured of suicides is increasing because they've given up hope, because our medical establishment and federal health agencies completely failed them, failing to acknowledge it.
1: That would be Ron Johnson, who was in a dumb-off with Tommy Tuberville.
2: Yeah.
1: Okay. By the way, if you get Ron Johnson and Mike Johnson confused, if you get your Johnsons confused, Lauren Boebert can give you a hand. It's an old joke. Just felt like I'd repurpose that. Just recycle that. Okay. So
2: I think that joke had started to turn.
1: Long time ago.
2: Yeah.
1: Well, they're bringing up all old stuff, so okay. I got to bring out all the old jokes. Hang on. I just wanted to review what he said. People are committing mass suicide because what now?
2: Because they've been injection injured, and they're telling their doctors, and their doctors are telling them that nothing is wrong with them. So they're committing suicide.
1: Are they?
2: Mm-hmm.
1: Mm-hmm. Okay.
2: Mass suicide.
1: Please, help me.
3: Carl.
1: Help, Mommy. Carl Frisch. Let's talk to our fancy Fairfax County school board friend, shall we? CarlFrisch.com. Hi. Hiya, Carl.
4: Good morning. How dare you scoff at the idea of the Johnsontown massacres?
1: Can you...
4: Meanwhile, I'm busy putting up missing signs.
1: Is there a vaccine for dumb? Because I'm afraid that we're all going to get contact dumb. I'm sorry. Go ahead.
4: Sadly, no. There are not. I've just been busy putting up missing person signs all over the nation's capital, not for Mitch McConnell, but for signs of intelligent life in the Republican caucus.
2: Yeah.
1: Yes, good for you. Yeah. Well, good luck to you. Carl, like your background, obviously, is as a political strategist. So let's talk about the politics of this, because, I'm not understanding something, but what part of why Trump got thrown out, I mean, a big part of why he got thrown out in 2020 is his disastrous response to COVID and that a million of us died. This is what they really want to remind everybody of? I mean, someone posted, Trumpers can't win on the economy, no new wars or affordability, so they bring up the 2020 election and Fauci? Hilarious.
4: Well, you remember, everything about this administration, nothing had to do with, you know, helping working people and solving the affordability crisis. For this administration, it is all about relitigating things that Trump feels like he got a raw deal on. And when he thinks he got a raw deal, it just means that he came out looking poorly, which is a lot.
1: Yeah. Yeah. Yeah. I mean, it's the politics of it. A lot of people. So what the MAGA GOP is doing to Dr. Fauci today is an absolute abomination. It's hand down the most insanely cruel and stupid exercise of Trump fealty ever witnessed. Every one of these MAGA senators should be sued for libel, stripped of their stolen wealth and abandoned. I hope it backfires on them politically. What do you think?
4: Well, I mean, it's been interesting to see them complain about Fauci taking the fifth and saying only a guilty person would do that, given how many times Donald Trump has done the same thing. As is often the case with the Republican conference, they're incapable of seeing, the same type of behavior in their own midst, especially when it's Donald Trump. But I think anytime, you know, they are talking about something other than helping people and helping the economy, they're digging their hole deeper and deeper and deeper. And they've not talked about those issues since they ran for election in 2024. And it's going to come back to bite them in the rear end. I think Democrats are going to have a wildly successful election because of it.
1: I do, too. And Carl, it really does. It is what it feels like to live in a dictatorship, I imagine. It literally, all of this is for an audience of one. All of these, these things that have nothing to do with everybody's everyday life. And in the meantime, as a lot of people keep pointing out, we have multiple massive foodborne illness outbreaks going on right now. Instead of doing anything about it, Republican Congress is harassing Fauci all day for some bull theatrics, while the rapist president spends all his time spray painting statues gold and attacking the Smithsonian. The only objective of this administration is desecration. And that's showing up in all the polling, isn't it?
4: It is. I mean, when you've got a bunch of people who think screw worm is just a nickname Trump has given to another member of Congress, you're not likely to get, any kind of action out of them. But this is not just, I'll correct you. It's not just an audience of one. Their only hope in this election is to try and figure out a way to activate Trump voters to turn out and vote, who do not typically vote in mid-year elections. They only vote when Trump's on the ballot. So what are they going to do? they're going to raise the grievances that Trump has in a hope that it will light a fire under these people's butts to get out and vote. But it hasn't done that in the past. Things look worse for them now than they did in 2018.
3: I think Democrats are ahead on enthusiasm. You know, the gap is like almost 20 points. Yeah.
4: Yeah. And for anybody that, you know, came around to Trump in the last election, they've virtually all abandoned him because he's not done anything that he said he would do. In fact, he's done the opposite, made life more difficult for them.
3: Yeah. Well, in one last one, Covey said measles cases are the highest they've been ever been in decades. Lettuce is giving people explosive diarrhea, so Republicans are questioning Fauci about COVID. I guess politically we should go, oh, okay, well, I guess that's good. But it was disgusting to watch. You know, for those of us that lost loved ones to AIDS, we remember Dr. Fauci, you know, out on the forefront, helping people with AIDS a million years ago. This man is a lifelong public servant, and it's just disgraceful what they did to him yesterday.
4: Well, Trump can never tolerate having a smarter person in the room.
2: Yeah, that's true. Very true.
3: Yeah.
4: Who's not willing to bend the knee.
2: Yeah.
3: I mean, it's just debacle after debacle. So this is the latest reporting. Trump exasperated at his top officials at odds over Iran war strategy. I mean, this is like the COVID response. I mean, everything he does, Carl, is a complete debacle of incompetence. I mean, this is the reporting. Trump has grown increasingly exasperated as the war in Iran stretches into its 6 months. He recently erupted at top national security officials amid deep divisions inside his administration over how to proceed. Yeah, they don't know what they're doing. Is basically this story. As one U.S. official put it, after all this time, there's no unity. Trump exploded during a meeting with top national security officials last week over a lack of progress in Iran, yelling expletives. The president is exasperated. I don't think he believed it was going to be this difficult to get the Iranians to agree to a deal. Right, because he's a moron and also the worst deal maker ever. There was not a real strategy for how long or what they should do to get to the end point. He did not intend this to be a long, drawn-out war. Oh, my God. And that's just this morning's story, right?
4: Well, and, you know, what we do know is that some of the options he's wanted to pursue are not viable because of how he got us to this point, you know, using up the American arsenal in the run-up to where we are now. So there are things that he has made us weaker as a country in terms of being able to respond to any attacks on us by doing this. It's not going to end anytime soon. So every time there's a new conversation about some kind of a ceasefire, I'll believe it when I see it.
2: Yeah.
4: But this administration thus far has been giving away the kitchen to try and appease Iran and to end this, and then, you know, pulling it back just weeks later. So I don't anticipate that this administration is going to suddenly become good negotiators.
3: All we're left with always, Carl, is this stupid, like, faux macho bluster, right? Trump raged to a Fox News reporter about the surprise attack by Iran on U.S. troops, telling him, we're going to beat the out of them. Oh, okay, well, that seems like that strategy's been working so far. It's just about sounding tough to his stupid base, right? I mean, so this is the Fox chief foreign correspondent reported on Fox and Friends. That Trump said, we're going to beat the out of them. He went on to say, we'll be hitting them hard. They're going to get a beating. I don't know about you. I'm just so exhausted with the alpha male, whatever, you know, bluster we get from him and Hegseth and whatever in this disaster of a war.
4: Yeah, I think historians are now calling it pull-up diplomacy. It's going to be about as successful as, like, trying to hold on to a metal bar when your arms are greased up.
3: Yeah, he's incompetent at pull-ups as well. Wow. By the way, though, you expressed optimism at the beginning here. Ana Navarro, who, you know, lifelong Republican, she said two things. First, we are going to send Democratic majorities to both houses in November. Second, those Democrats should be clear that their mandate is to do everything in their power and then some to fight this corrupt regime. I know, despite it all, I am feeling confident, but it just, I guess it's every day is that's part of it, is just to exhaust us into despair, right?
4: That's exactly what it is. I mean, their hope is twofold: energize their base and dissuade ours from trying to do anything about it. So we can't let them do that. We've come this far. We're months away. So people need to be doing everything they can to get that vote out. And the polling is very encouraging. in swing states, especially in those Senate races.
3: Yeah.
4: You know, Tallarico in Texas has been ahead in many polls against Ken Paxton. That's something Beto was never possible, you know, capable of pulling off against Ted Cruz. You know, we're looking good in Iowa and Maine and North Carolina and on and on and on. And then you've got House races all over the country. And one thing that people will not know until after the votes are counted is that a lot of races are, you know, on the razor's edge that we may not even be following. And so those typically fall the direction that the winds are blowing on election day.
3: Yeah.
4: So it's quite possible that the majority of the Democrats enter the House of Representatives with is much larger than anybody's expecting.
3: Yeah. Oh, boy. To your, from your lips to God's ears. Or whoever Chris prays to. Jesus.
4: I just hope she's listening.
2: Pray.
3: Jesus.
2: I don't pray.
3: This is just this morning's corruption story. Secret Service agents who questioned James Comey were told to send details of the interview to Air Force One so Trump could review them. I mean, so here's the only good news. I don't know whether it's going to be good news, but Senate Judiciary Committee postpones vote on Todd Blanche's nomination. I have no idea what's going to happen, right? It's Cornyn and Tillis, of course, threatened to sink the Blanche nomination. What do you think they're going to make good on that? Or, I mean, they're leaving office.
4: No, I think they're going to get, they're doing it to get concessions, and we'll see if they get those concessions. I mean, there's no leverage that Trump has against them at this point. He really messed that up in the primaries. So,
3: we only need one senator, right, to scuttle this nomination. It's just, but it's a question of, you know, and it's about the slush fund now, I guess. I don't see how meeting with the Epstein survivors, you know, fulfilled that demand. Because it was, as they all said, it was obviously just perfunctory so he gets this promotion. And he was rude and disrespectful to them, as you would expect.
4: Yeah.
3: Yeah. So anyway.
4: Yeah. Yeah. Well, and look, either the administration's going to give these

0: like a daily story, right? They're saying that could be, they're $300 a piece. It could be $75 million. Add to that the $15 million for the new presidential limo. And the rest of us don't have health care or can't afford prescription drugs anymore, right?
1: Yeah, well, and you know, I don't know how they're going to make it work, but you know a friend of his is actually going to be the one building these Escalades.
0: Of course. Like
1: they're going to take the workers out of the factory.
0: Yeah, his dad's going to have a little taste, because that's how the mob works.
2: It's like his friend is going to be the one rebuilding Dulles. You know, it's like, God.
0: Unbelievable. All right. Carl, best of luck to you. Mooksforcarl.com
1: well.
0: Is the only way to fight back, America.
2: Yes.
0: Do
2: Please
0: it.
2: Fight back.
1: That's all right.
0: All right. Love
2: all
0: you.
2: Right. Thanks, Carl.
0: But
2: bye-bye.
0: 47 minutes after the hour. It's so insane that they have to do, that he has to go through this again, that, oh, it's, you know, that they're just trying to embarrass him. These are his private diaries. Like, who cares what his thoughts were about this whole, you know, clown show that was going on during COVID.
3: Yeah.
0: And, I mean, you know, they were his private thoughts. It's not relevant at all. I kept saying over and over, he is in print in there. He says a huge consensus is that it was, you know, naturally occurring. Mm-hmm. That being said, I don't know. They should investigate it, right? I mean, so but I never understood, Carlos, if it was a lab leak, who cares? Like, what's the difference? None of it is Fauci's fault.
4: Yeah, and again, yeah, they were doing gain-of-function research. Did they want to cover up the origins? Even if they wanted to do it, it's about how do you combat it? He was not wrong in his theories about how to combat. The rest of the world did this. The WHO, the World Health Organization.
0: But their theory is he created it on purpose, released it on the world on purpose. It's like, what?
4: One of the first things Trump did was to defund the security for that type of research.
0: Yeah.
4: So that we didn't have as much protection doing that gain-of-function research.
0: He took
4: because the Trump administration cut funding immediately.
0: He took our people out of Wuhan. This could have been. I've said this over and over. If Hillary were president, it is very likely we would not have been hit with COVID. We would have had our inspectors there on the ground in Wuhan. You know,
4: if Gore were president, we would have been hitting on 9/11. So many good things that would have happened had not picky Democrats.
0: Yeah,
4: and Ralph Nader voters and Jill Stein voters, look at what you rot. All you had to do in a binary choice was pick something that was better.
0: Yeah,
4: clearly better. And yes, there's no policy coming out of the Republicans. There's no, I'm going to give you affordable health care. There's no, I'm going to give you affordable housing. There's no, I'm going to give you new renewable energy. There's no jobs reports. There's nothing negative that's coming out. There's just a circus constantly because they have no policy.
0: You said that. Yep, the primary is over. It's a binary choice. You either save the hive or you hand the wasp spray to your killer.
4: Yep.
0: So that being said, vote for Lumberjack Guy. Here is Troy Jackson in Maine.
5: You know, people wanted something, you know, people to stand up for them. They've always wanted that. That's what I want. And, you know, Trump made an argument that he was going to do that. But now it's buyer remorse across the state. I mean, you know, the tariffs are killing, you know, businesses across the state. You know, like I said, we've lost health care because of the big, beautiful bill.
0: Yeah. Carlos, by the way, since you brought that up about 9/11, I've said the same thing, that, you know, in all this polling looks great for Democrats now. We're ahead literally on every issue except national security, which, first of all, makes me think like Trump's thinking, so wouldn't that be something nice if something happened?
4: Flag.
0: Yeah, but I absolutely agree with you on 9/11 that we've had the worst national security failure in our history on a Republican's watch.
4: Bush.
0: Thank you.
4: We handed over that intelligence with 6 months prior.
0: Yeah, very specific intelligence about Al-Qaeda is going to fly buildings into places, maybe like the World Trade Center. I mean, it was, you know, so when Condi Rice said no one could have imagined, if you would have read the intelligence and not said, oh, that was, you know, BJ guy Clinton, who cares what, you know, he's warned us about. I mean, I understand the mentality that we all were traumatized and, you know, came together, but I still am like, how is he not responsible for the worst security failure in our history? Republicans, they wreck the economy every time. They are not better on national security, right?
4: They're not better on national security or the economy or climate or anything. Again, talk about the world ending, the Colorado River. Let's tack that on, right? All these rivers are drying up. In 76, Carter puts solar panels on the White House and Reagan takes them down.
0: Yeah.
4: So, they're not good on national security. They're not good on jobs.

0: jobs. They're not good on climate. What they are good at is creating a media circus. And this Iran war is a debacle.
1: Yeah.
0: I don't believe in the small numbers of service people that have died.
1: Yeah.
0: I think the numbers are bigger.
1: Yeah.
0: I think they're hiding them. There's no end in sight. When you saw Ossoff just totally tear apart Keg's Breath, you know,
1: yeah.
0: you said that they had, their military wasn't capable.
1: Yeah.
0: That's what you told us. So,
1: yeah.
0: yeah, they can't get past this Iran war debacle. No new wars. I think that you need to bomb them because they ran a good I'm getting a friend, Barney. All right, let's start a war.
1: The Netanyahu to Barney Rubble is my favorite.
0: Yeah.
1: Okay.
2: Well, Barney Rubble got married in Vegas over the weekend.
1: Oh, yes. Marjorie Taylor Greene. It looks like Barney Rubble. Does she not have a girlfriend that can tell her sleeveless is not her friend?

0: 54 minutes after the hour, cannot wait to talk to Dr. Doom, who is a close personal friend of Dr. Fauci. You know, have you ever watched I've been watching a series that lately that is, you know, covers the COVID years and all this stuff. And I thought, oh my God, we all have PTSD. It's just from these hearings. You have flashbacks to how awful it really was. Yeah. And primarily because we had the worst response in the world. We had the worst outcomes in the world because of Donald Trump. And Dr. Fauci was the one trying to help, you know, and now it's insane what we watched yesterday. Stephanie said Rand Paul is a failed mall optician and nepo baby from whom I wouldn't even buy a pair of cheap reading glasses. Thank you.
1: Do we know he was a mall optician?
0: Yes. He was an unregulated
1: mall optician.
0: Eye doctor.
1: Okay.
0: Whatever. Okay, Malloy tweets, on Russian TV, a foreign policy expert explain why Putin supports Trump, because Trump will destroy America. Exactly. And just because I'm going to die mad about 2016 and also 2024, someone did a very long thread. I can't get to all of it, but it's just when you think of where we are. That's the other thing, Chris. You cannot believe anybody voted for him again. Let's just take one, not just January 6th, but then, yes, the COVID response and the disaster we lived through because of him.
2: It happened.
0: Yaw says of Kamala, she called for a ceasefire and the independence of Palestine at least 11 times in the campaign trail. She wrote a Medicare for All plan. She supports expanding the Supreme Court to 13 justices, is for ending the Electoral College, believes in statehood for Puerto Rico and D.C., supports women's reproductive rights, was the literal tie-breaking vote for the Inflation Act, clean energy, lower health care costs. This thread goes on and on. The help for first-time homebuyers, blah, blah, blah. I can't. Sometimes I go to a world where we could have been. Lisa in North Carolina. Hello, Lisa. Go ahead.
3: Hey, do y'all remember why Dr. Fauci initially told us not to wear masks?
0: No.
3: Because of the PPE shortage for workers.
1: That's right. Yeah. Yes.
0: Yeah. Aye.
1: Yeah.
3: And nobody's talking about that.
0: Yeah.
3: And I'm like, what?
1: That's why we were distancing.
3: Did everybody forget?
0: One cascading, disastrous, incompetent move after another by the Trump administration. You're absolutely right, Lisa. You can't even remember all of it. Somebody documented all of the things Trump said. I mean, Google it sometime. I mean, it's just insanity, all of the lies and disinformation and things he said, right? Just take that alone.
3: Yeah. He also donated a couple hundred of our ventilators to Russia.
0: Yeah. Oh, God, I remember that. Speaking of him being a Russian asset, yes, I remember that. Dear God. And so, this whole, what is this vaccine injury movement or whatever? It's
1: insane. It's been around since the beginning of the vaccine.
0: Okay, here we go.
4: Who didn't have a friend that took this vaccine and had some type of complication, a stroke, a blood clot, a young man getting some type of heart inflammation as well? That's what destroyed the trust in the American people for our government.
0: Okay, all of that has been debunked.
1: COVID itself was what caused heart problems.
0: Yes. Oh, God, Dr. Redliner will have to help us. I don't know if we were saying, I don't know if he could bear to watch yesterday. I mean, he likes to be informed, but Fauci is literally a close personal friend. I can't even imagine what he was thinking. But, oh, my God, to have to go through all of this again and talk about the effectiveness of vaccines and, and the, you know, bullshittery of the whole vaccine injury, whatever. Oh, dear God. Do I have to listen to Jesse Waters? Okay.
5: When Fauci found out the vax didn't work the way it was supposed to, he didn't say anything. When the vax caused injuries, he covered it up. He got injured, blood clot. He didn't tell the public. All this is in his diary.
0: Oh, dear God.
5: Okay. Fauci wanted Booster Palooza, and Senator Ron Johnson discovered he was sabotaging treatments like ivermectin.
0: Oh, dear God. Dear God. Oh, God. We have to do this all again. We will do it next with Dr. Irwin Redliner. Well, good morning to Kobe, the co-founder and CEO of my good friends at Chapter. He goes by one name, like Cher, because he's a rock star in the Medicare advising area. Good morning, Kobe.
2: Good morning. Thanks for having me.
0: I have to tell you, I usually lie about my age, but I am navigating the Medicare maze. And Ari, my chapter advisor, has been fantastic. Talk a little bit about what Chapter is and how you developed it.
2: Yeah, and thank you for having me. Chapter is a Medicare navigation platform that ensures that seniors get the right Medicare plan for their needs. And importantly, we're not just about signing people up for a plan at the beginning. We're really trying to be there for their entire Medicare journey so that people can save money on prescriptions, find doctors who are in network, appeal bills and claims, and really provide this overall platform to help people navigate what is just such a complex part of their lives.
0: It really is. And also, to your point, stuff changes, like your own health changes, your medications, Medicare plans change all the time. So, and we should understand this is an absolutely free service, right? It's a 20-minute call. And independent Medicare advisor means they're not paid to steer you to one plan or another, right?
2: 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We don't charge for our services. 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We do earn revenue from insurance carriers. 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
0: The big lie on my show is that I'm 44 years old, so I'm just going to disavow this whole conversation and say that I'm just doing a practice run 20 years early just so that I know what to do. The word from this mouth is call Chapter 681-329-3164. I can't recommend it highly enough. 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Get a plan.
6: Here comes some Barack Hussein Obama judge.
7: Mm-hmm. I'm still, what is it?
6: No.
7: It's 2026. What am I still doing dealing with Barack Hussein Obama judges? That ain't fair.
8: Hi, I'm Frances Callier.
9: And I'm Angela V. Shelton.
8: We are Frangela, and welcome to Zero
9: Same Days. Because we'll have zero. We've had zero since he got into office. You ain't had half of one. You ain't had a tenth of one. Zero.
8: And speaking of zero sane days, did we all see what went down at the White House Correspondents' Dinner? Did you see that?
9: Of course.
8: Were you there for that crazy work?
9: Let me, first of all, it's like 38 pages, okay? It was almost an hour. Like, it was ridiculous. I think it was an hour. And we could talk about a number. I mean, you could do a thesis. You could get a PhD. On just looking at that, I can't call it a speech, that vomiting, that displacing of internal crazy and making it externally available crazy.
8: Absolutely.
9: But I thought there's some nuggets that we do need to address.
8: Absolutely. And here comes one of them.
10: It's becoming such a horrible and dangerous location that Ilhan Omar, one of my favorites, and her brother are thinking about moving together, very much in love. A video has surfaced recently of Ilhan giving a speech referring to World War II as World War XI.
8: First of all, get the woman's name right, okay?
9: Yeah. I find it interesting that a man who has said, I believe more than once, that he would date his daughter because she's hot, if he could.
8: Keep that in mind with the rest of this.
9: I mean,
8: okay?
10: And the issue about that, she thought she got it right, but I'm not surprised because she's a low IQ person, and she's also a very dishonest person. And she ought to get the hell out of our country. She shouldn't be here. She shouldn't be in our country. She also calls her brother husband number one. Omar is reportedly being investigated for fraud. She revised her net worth. I was shocked to see that she was worth much more than $30 million.
8: Hold on. Did the man who has 34 counts of felonies...
9: Thank you. An adjudicated rapist. Sexual assaulter.
8: Did he... I couldn't go another further, Angela.
9: Oh, without the man who's made $2 billion since last year, since he got in office.
8: Thank you.
9: That man?
8: That man?
9: That man?
8: That man.
7: that man is talking about fraud?
9: That man is talking about anybody else.
7: Sure. I want to make sure I understand, because I feel crazy.
9: No, that but you name the other human being that he gets to critique. There's more crazy. Just another little dab. Just a dab.
7: Just a dab. You know, because you know what? Trump doesn't feel understood.
10: And the rogue judges, you don't have a chance in front of these people. If Obama puts in a judge, I don't care how good your case is, you barely have a chance of victory. And nobody suffers it like I do. I get an Obama judge. First thing, who appointed the judge? Barack Hussein Obama. Oh, that's a problem. And we will end no cash bail.
7: You know what kills me with Trump is this. He's like, you know what? You know what? I don't have a chance. I don't have a chance with those Obama judges, because all they do they're about, they're rogue and they're about the law. That's all
9: that's
7: they
9: not
7: do
9: fair.
7: Is follow the law.
9: He suffers. He suffers so much. And so painful to be me. When I try to do authoritarian, illegal, unconstitutional things, here comes some Barack Hussein Obama judge.
7: I'm still,
9: It's
7: 2026. What am I still doing dealing with Barack Hussein Obama judges? That ain't fair.
9: And it's never Biden. I mean, I know Biden appointed some judges. I know he did.
7: You know why? You know why? Because that's how much Barack Hussein Obama is still holding it down. Okay,
9: I'll tell you that these are two. This commentary is the kind of thing that makes me say, you know what, Angela, take a break and look what's going on with rich white men. How are they, straight rich white men? Are they getting their fair shake? Where's the group? Where's the NAACP for rich white men? Where is the National Association of Rich White Men?
7: You know what? You know what? We're going to ask those questions and more right here on Zero Sane Days.
9: Because there have been zero. No.
11: And abjectly reduced to the ass kissing of one man. And then when you die, other Republicans use your eulogy to continue the ass-kissing in a perpetual motion machine of chapped lips and lubricated cheeks.
0: Which is exactly what the Fauci show was all about. Yeah. Can't wait a minute more to talk about this.
12: I'm going to get bad news I want from him because he's very handsome. Dr. Irwin Redletter joins us now. Dr. Doom. MSNBC medical expert. He's leaving us from the doom. Dr. Irwin Redletter. And now he
13: entered. Gary became Dr. Doom.
12: Dr. Irwin Redletter is the founding director of the National Center for Disaster Preparedness and senior research scholar.
14: Dr. Doom. Oh.
0: Good doomy morning, Dr. Doom. Wow. Was I thinking of you all day yesterday? I know you're a close personal friend of Dr. Fauci's. You talk to him all the time. I agree with Senator Blumenthal. So this is one of the darkest days in the history of the U.S. Senate. He ripped Republicans for being eager to rebrand Fauci as a villain. He said the hearing is a culmination of a years-long crusade that started 6 years ago when Dr. Fauci dared to contradict President Trump. I mean, again, a ridiculous show for one person, right, to try to rewrite history.
15: It is extraordinary. You know, and some days on your show, Steph, you know, I really, really wish it wasn't a family show, you know, and we could talk, you know, like me and you, kid, you know, that kind of.
0: I said that an hour ago. yes.
15: Yeah, it was a pretty disgraceful reminder that we're dealing with such an abnormal political world right now, and you know, I know things are looking optimistic for at least for the House for the midterms, but. I don't know. My brother, the psychiatrist, called up today and said he's even worried about November. It is so insane what we're dealing with. And to watch hours and hours of these people led by Rand Paul denigrating the work of this really public health American hero, which has been very, very, very few like him.
0: Yeah.
15: And it's extraordinary to me. The ignorance.
0: So, yeah, you said shame on Rand Paul conducting this ignorant witch hunt in an attempt to prove up made-up misdeeds he attributes to Dr. Fauci, one of America's most heroic public health scientists who has saved countless lives over his long career. Of course, stretching back to AIDS and you name it. And you said you spoke with him countless times during the worst years of COVID. I remember because that's when we met you and we're talking to you. And remember, we would be like,
15: exactly.
0: When you really like, I just hung up with Dr. Fauci. We'd be like, what? Tell us.
15: You made fun of me, didn't you?
0: Name dropper. But you said he was always a meticulous communicator of science-based information and recommendations. What we were facing, a lethal virus we'd never seen before. It was a new deadly threat, and we were all learning in learning-as-we-go mode. That's what scientists do, right? They take in new information about a new threat and process the information and give us the best information they have at the time, right?
15: Exactly. You know, the one issue that I had with all of it in terms of communicating was that, and I told Fauci this, and every time I could get to the head of the CDC, I would tell Rachel, whatever her name was, I don't remember her now, but anyway, I would tell her, when you make an announcement, say, this is what we know right now. It's ongoing research. It may change next week. We just don't know, but we're giving the best information we currently can depend on.
0: Yeah.
15: That is science. Like you said, Steph, you know, this is the whole point, and it's a novel disease, and we're learning about it.
0: Well, yeah,
15: By the way, one of the things we learned was that vaccines work.
0: Oh, God,
15: so
0: please.
15: In these MAGA states where they refused vaccines, the death rate was extraordinarily higher than in the states, you know, blue states, where people were actually following public health and getting their shots and wearing masks. That's what we learned.
0: Well, and you said, of course, mistakes were made. This was science on the run, and experts were making their best recommendations based on the info they had at that very moment. And you said, and then there was the Trump factor. Every day, Fauci and his colleagues had to contend with inane, dangerous commentators and suggestions from the most ignorant president in American history. I mean, that's the thing. I mean, politically, I just asked Carl Frisch this, Doc. I'm like, do you want to remind America how disastrous? It's the reason he got thrown out of office in 2020. His response was so provably, statistically disastrous, right? And the disinformation was so dangerous and ridiculous and bleach and UV light and it's a hoax and blah, blah, blah, right?
15: And it, yes, totally. And it hasn't stopped. Recently, there are reports of him being upset that Bobby Kennedy Jr. Is not trying to eliminate even more vaccines. You know, we're talking about lunacy, dangerous lunacy.
0: Yes, because he thinks autism rights will go down. I mean, that's why Bobby Kennedy isn't enough of a lunatic for him on childhood vaccines.
15: Right.
0: Okay. Can I just say our old friend, Senator Bill Cassidy, again, the doctor who voted for... it's like now a warning. Senator Cassidy, who has repeatedly criticized Trump's administration over health issues, slammed the CDC over a website related to autism and vaccines. He said it's not evidence-based claims. It is not an evidence-based claim that vaccines cause autism. He said that's what gives some parents hesitancy regarding having their children vaccinated.
15: By the way,
0: go ahead.
15: It's nuts. What I was going to say was, do you know what this does to the parents of children who actually have autism? It establishes insane guilt.
0: Thank you. For no reason
15: other than stupidity. I have
0: good friends with autistic kids, and this is exactly what I said. It makes their pain even worse, like, oh, it's your fault. Cassidy said outright, it's been firmly established vaccines do not cause autism. Well, then why did you vote for the guy that says they do? Right in Bobby Kennedy.
15: Yeah, why? And Cassidy, you know, I kind of respect that he's taken a sort of a principled position, but he's doing it at the wrong time. The time to do that was when he had to raise his hand and vote yay or nay for Robert F. Kennedy Jr. to be Secretary of HHS. Yeah. And he caved.
0: Yep.
15: He caved to the president, to Trump, who punished him anyway by primarying him.
0: And, you know, here we are in the middle of cyclospora, measles outbreaks, and, you know, this is the thing you and I always talked about, this disinformation that is going to kill people. And Trump,
15: it's
0: again,
15: going to kill people.
0: Trump again did a long thing about Fauci. He made too many bad calls, like on masks. Remember at the beginning he was an anti-masker, and then he switched to super-masker. In any event, I didn't let him shut the country down, although he wanted to. Like, it is just like January 6th. Mm-hmm. I'm just rewriting history, right?
15: Oh, it is, you know, it's part of his whole M.O., and we're going to live or die by what he's doing now. And by the way, it's the same thing is happening, of course, in the Middle East with this insanity with Iran. And everywhere we look, Donald Trump has created traps for Americans to fall into.
0: Yep.
15: Health, war, the economy. It is a mess. It is fantastic.
0: Doc, I just one example, because we talked about this all through COVID, just this disinformation that people are going to hear on Fox News. So Harris Faulkner, who's on Fox News, said of Fauci, this man literally lied to us, caused those of us who are responsible to the public to say what he was saying was true. So what next? We didn't even learn from 1918. 50 million people died from the Spanish flu. They never closed New York City schools. This guy. Yeah, we can vilify him on Capitol Hill, but I'm telling you, this can't happen again. We need to make an example out of him. It's hard to... Can you just go through how dumb that entire thing is?
1: Oh, no.
15: No.
0: I've stunned you. I thought you froze, but
15: The problem is it is so dumb. You know, when somebody says something, you know, you go outside, you say, the sun is shining, and it's actually raining. Mm-hmm. It's not a discussion to be had. It's like you're kind of looking at the person. You just want to slap the crap out of them,
0: right?
15: Which is really where we are with these people, and
0: it seems like
15: it's exhausting. It's exhausting.
0: So,
15: Was that a good thing that
0: 50 million people died? It was just because the schools weren't closed. So that, I mean, it's like people going, "Oh, we don't have those diseases anymore," right? Because we have a vaccine and we eradicated it.
15: They were talking about eliminating polio vaccine.
0: Oh my God,
15: Stephanie, they had that conversation.
0: Oh my God.
15: I don't know.
0: So, Senator Tuberville said we need to imprison Fauci for killing millions. Also, he's not aware. He says when he's governor, he's going to put him in prison, which can't do that. Governor can't prosecute anyone. Florida Attorney General announced a state investigation into Dr. Fauci yesterday. Ron DeSantis said he can't claim the fifth since he received a preemptive pardon by Biden. That's wrong legally. But anyway, DeSantis says only a state attorney general prosecutor can bring a case due to his pardon. It would require either a state AG or local state attorney to bring a case, which would need to establish violations of state law as well as personal jurisdiction over the defendant. I imagine like all these ridiculous lawsuits, this isn't going anywhere, but what a ridiculous waste of time.
15: Welcome to whack-a-mole when the moles are winning, you know, and this is the problem. There's too many of them. You know, it's like, I don't even know how you pick out what you want to talk about in your hours of show every day, because there's an avalanche of stuff like this in every sector.
1: Believe me, we know this. We discuss that every single day before the show. It's like,
0: Rand Paul, like, is just psychotically obsessed with Dr. Fauci. Do you have any idea what this is about? He dresses down Dr. Fauci for aiding and abetting the crime of lockdowns. He threatened repercussions for invoking his constitutionally guaranteed, you know, for taking the fifth. Which, you know, Trump and countless other Republicans have done, right? When's the last time you've talked to Dr. Fauci? How is he doing with all of this? How does he endure this?
15: It's been a number of months, and you know, he was sick for a good long time, and second of all, this is very depressing to him. You're talking about five decades of total service, and before he instituted programs and research that saved millions of lives from HIV/AIDS.
0: Yeah.
15: Before that, he was focused on the fact that there were some unusual diseases that weren't getting the attention they needed. He focused research on that, and millions of people benefited from that work even before AIDS. So the guy is a lifetime of public service. Mm-hmm. And he's getting vilified by people that are way too stupid and vengeful to even sit in the same room with him. So that's all I have to say on this matter. And Ron Paul, I mean, it's horrifying what he's done.
0: Yeah.
15: Rand Paul.
0: It's just a... It's just a
15: Ron
0: bunch
15: Paul
0: of
15: was a decent kind of guy, actually.
0: It's just a bunch of stunts. So you saw the part where he threw Anthony Fauci, Dr. Fauci's lawyer, out of the room. One of the senators that they'd like to hear from. I mean, obviously, there were legal grounds for him taking the fifth. But I swear to God, it's just like it's a reality show for one person, for Trump, right? To just be as rude and disrespectful as you possibly can to this esteemed public servant.
15: You know, Trump opened the door to a level of discourse that is so inappropriate. It'd be inappropriate in a social setting. And he spouts this garbage from the Oval Office, from the sort of the sacred place where the country was founded. And he sits there like a moron. And, you know, that prize-winning photo of him standing there like a zombie when a guy had collapsed in the office. This tells the tale, doesn't it?
0: Yeah. Did you say the sacred Oval Office? It looks kind of like a, you know, Thai restaurant, strip club, something in there now. But, okay. Yes, technically.
15: Technically, the space itself.
0: We get all that tacky gold off of there. Doc, thanks. I can't imagine. You're right. Tell your friend, Dr. Fauci, that we send our love and light, and we are so sorry.
1: Yeah.
0: And we thank him for his lifetime of service.
1: He deserves better than this.
0: Yeah.
1: He deserves way
0: better.
1: Please
0: thank him for all of us in the sane-based world, okay?
15: The whole country deserves better than this. Yes, but Fauci certainly does.
0: Yep.
15: All right.
0: All right. Thanks, Doc.
15: Ladies and gentlemen.
0: All right. 20
15: minutes. In Radio Land. I'll see you next week. Yeah.
0: 20 minutes after the hour.
16: By the way, I'm so happy that Jack Reacher is, you know, a sensible human being who has empathy and understands what's going on in the world.
1: Well,
16: because he was one of those guys where I'm like, all right, well, he could swing either way. Just looking at him, you know, he could be QAnon MAGA, or he could be reasonable.
0: I like these maggots. I like to see him say all this stuff to his face.
1: Right.
0: Right?
1: Well, he went to high school with Matt Gaetz and hated him back then. They hated each other.
0: So we got an early start.
1: Exactly.
0: And figuring out who the bullies are.
1: Right.
0: I mean, God bless him. I love what he said. We played this, I think, Chris, last week. He said, people, I think, are a little bit afraid of me because they're like, he's a loose cannon. Mm-hmm. And I'm not. I'm just saying that everybody should say if they gave up about humanity. You know?
1: Yeah.
0: I mean, saying you're not political now in the biggest, like, moral crisis of our time just seems...
1: Oh, yeah.
0: Yeah. So, of course.
16: And it's one of those things always, going back to what I was saying a second ago, which is almost like when you were dating and you would go out on a date with someone and you would try to ascertain whether they were a smoker. And because I was also a smoker for many stupid, stupid years.
0: Yeah.
16: And that was always the thing. When can I reveal that I'm a smoker?
1: Yeah.
16: So when I hear a celebrity stepping out and expressing opposition to Donald Trump, I'm like, oh, thank goodness he's a smoker.
0: Oh, thank God.
16: That's great. So finally, you know, I can agree with this person and like this person. So, yeah.
0: Well, yeah. He just said, look at the politics we deal with right now. Like, the White House is in ruins. There's a UFC cage on the lawn. Like, it's just the stuff that we're all going, like, WTF, you know? So that thing we just played about him raping the world, he's only out for himself, obviously. And speaking of making all the right people mad, Kevin Sorbo had thoughts.
1: Oh, God.
0: And they always say the same thing. Conservatives say he has Trump derangement syndrome. So anyone that thinks, like, any of this is wrong has Trump derangement, right? So, Kevin Sorbo said, you'd think he'd be smart enough to keep his mouth shut. Gosh, I think the same thing about you, Kevin, but okay. Dean Cain, who, last I saw him, did eat several of the original Supermen, didn't he?
1: Yeah.
0: Yeah.
16: Oh, my God.
0: He offered Alan Rich some Trumpanol, take the whole bottle, he said. Oh, boy, they just think they're so clever.
16: Oh, my God. So Dean Cain is just gnawing on Christopher Reeve's arm or something. Is that what you're saying? Yeah. You know,
0: he's put on a few LBs is what I'm saying.
16: Right. Well, this is obviously not the most important thing happening in the world, but I saw a video on Instagram of Jim Brewer.
1: Oh, God.
16: Comedian, MAGA comedian Jim Brewer, questioning whether Donald Trump staged the Butler assassination attempt. And actually saying it, I mean, straight up, Donald Trump may have staged that assassination attempt.
0: Yeah.
16: And I was shocked and dismayed that Jim Brewer would be divorcing himself from the club over that issue.
0: Yeah.
16: So strange.
0: Hilarious.
16: Yes, weird times.
0: It is, right? The people, like, you'll go, and then you realize who you're saying. Yeah. You're like, oh, that's Nick Fuentes. I just said, that was Marjorie Taylor Greene I just agreed with.
16: Right. Jim Brewer is the goat boy in the coal mine, so to speak. Maybe he's indicative of MAGA abandoning ship.
0: Oh, boy. All right. Oh, by the way, speaking of superheroes like Jack Reacher, thank you for saying that I have superhero sinew strength when I pulled your yam sack out of the brambles on the bike
16: right.
0: path. Yeah, thank you.
16: I was I am not a wrestling guy, but I suddenly in the middle of my show quoted Gorilla Monsoon the 1980s, who used to compliment, less muscular wrestlers as saying, oh, that wrestler has sinew strength. And I was like, wow, that's Stephanie has sinew strength
0: because
16: she yanked my gigantic body out of the gully, brambles.
0: Tell me your stats again, because it always makes me hot. You are how tall now?
16: I am 6'4", 220.
0: Mm.
16: Yay.
0: That's what I said yesterday, just like Donald Trump. Uh-huh.
16: Exactly like Donald Trump, yes.
0: And I'm 5'7", I'm 5'7", 110, and I just grab that yam sack.
16: Yeah, we have to wear different clothing just so people can tell us apart. That's how.
0: Yes.
16: Got to make sure we do that.
0: So you reposted, Brian Kilmeade said, are you worried the tariffs put forward over the last couple of days will hurt the economy? Trump, no, because it's bringing in hundreds of billions of dollars. And so you said, to be clear, he's talking about tax revenue seldom framed this way on cable news, but he's talking about higher taxes on American businesses and consumers generating obvious revenue from the federal government. Every tariff is a tax hike on Americans. Donald is a tax and spend fascist. That's a great way to put it.

0: Stephanie Miller.
1: Scooby-dooby-doo. Scooby-dooby-doo. Scooby-dooby-doo. Okay, hey, Tony from Georgia with an interesting thought, Chris.
2: All right.
1: Steph, what will MAGA do when we find out Mitch McConnell is dead and Lindsey Graham is alive and is transitioning to a woman named Darlene? I think that's very plausible.
2: Well,
1: could happen. In today's Republican Party, you just never know. Okay. By the way, did you see Ron Johnson in his "I know you are, but what am I" moment with Dr. Fauci yesterday? He said, "Did you literally lie to your own diary? Why are you hitting yourself?" Yes, Dr. Fauci lied to his own diary. Why? Are we getting contact dumb? I think I am.
2: Yeah, no.
1: I need to talk
2: Ron
1: to
2: Ron Johnson is dumb.
1: I need to talk to Lisa, who is in fact a clinical lab scientist. Hello, Lisa. Hello.
3: Hi.
1: Hi, we believe in science here. Go
2: we
1: ahead.
2: Do.
3: I'm a clinical lab scientist. I work at Glendale Adventist Medical Center.
2: Oh, thank you.
3: And I worked there through the pandemic. Mm-hmm. And I just want to thank Dr. Fauci for all he's done for us.
1: Yep.
2: Yeah.
1: Yep. For 85 years old, this man should be getting rest.
2: Absolutely.
1: And not getting badgered by idiots. Okay, Audrey in Chicago. Hello, Audrey. Welcome.
4: Hello, Stephanie and the Mooks.
1: Hello.
4: I just want to take note of this. At least give my perspective, you know, being black and female all my life. If you recall, you know, Tom Hartman occasionally mentions this infamous statistician. I think his name is Friedrich Hoffman.
1: Mm-hmm. Uh-huh.
4: And that guy comforted the former slave owners by telling them that if they just deny health care to black people, then black people would die off within a few generations. We wouldn't exist.
1: Yeah.
4: I think these people who are attacking Fauci and others who want Medicare for all, who are doing their best to keep people, you know, alive, mm-hmm. they're attacking them because they're still waiting for that horrible promise to be fulfilled. Now, if you recall,
1: yeah.
4: back in March 2020, most of the nation shut down.
1: Mm-hmm.
4: But then this article was published in early April of 2020 that said that blacks and Hispanics were dying at disproportionately
1: yes.
4: higher rates from COVID-19.
1: Yes.
4: And I think they're mad at Dr. Fauci for doing the life-saving yeah. thing instead of letting us die
1: well,
4: off because they hoped that they had found, shall we say, their Negro killer.
1: Jared Kushner was on record as saying, oh, it's only people in blue states, so who cares? Yeah, they absolutely, like Carlos said yesterday, this has not been the United States of America
2: no.
1: since Donald Trump is in.
2: No, not
1: I mean,
2: at all.
1: Look at his latest cutting off all aid to states, the blue states.
2: Mm-hmm.
1: Insane. 29 minutes after the hour. JoJo from Jurors coming up. 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
5: Hi, and welcome back. Just 906 days left to go in our countdown to liberty. Today, from the Oval Office, Donald Trump announced sweeping plans to renovate Dulles Airport, making it one of the most beautiful airports in the entire world. How long do you think it's going to be before he renames it Trump Airport? Just a thought. You know it's coming. Meanwhile, he said it's time for him to hit back at Iran. You got to smack him around a little bit. Definitely had to smack him around. Of course, he told Trey Yinks on Fox News that he was going to beat the living shit out of him or beat the fucking shit out of him, one of the two. And that always goes over well internationally. And finally, and most importantly, Dr. Fauci is now, according to the Donald Trump administration, entirely responsible for the COVID outbreak. Yes, that lost Donald Trump the election in 2020. It's all Fauci's fault. We heard, of course, it was Obama's, Biden's, now Fauci's fault. Never mind the fact that Donald Trump didn't want to test, couldn't get tests, and kept people from getting tested. But that's not a big problem. It's all Fauci's fault. Just another day in the life of the United States. Only the best. We're a hot country. Hot, hot. It is hot. There's no such thing as climate change, though. See you next time.
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0: probably accept the most monstrous shit, where they keep bombing people on fishing boats in the Caribbean and the Pacific, and it doesn't even make news anymore. It doesn't make news anymore. What has to happen is a lot of these people have to go to prison. That's what has to happen. Trump needs to go to prison. Stephen Miller needs to go to prison. Elon Musk needs to go to prison. If all the ICE Gestapo thugs need to go to motherfucking prison. Bovine Boy needs to go to prison. Hamhead Homan needs to go to prison.
1: Hamhead Homan.
2: He does look like a giant canned ham.
1: Yes.
2: I think we said that first.
1: I think so.
2: All right. God bless Kyle Kalinske. He's like my anger translator because
1: yeah,
2: I can't say any of those words on the radio. But hear, hear. Here, by the way, we're reminded of the massive incompetence of the Trump administration during COVID. That's the good news, is we have to be thankful for their massive incompetence. Trump fumed about a recent Supreme Court ruling, the birthright citizenship ruling, but he appears to look like he has missed a deadline to appeal.
1: Oh.
2: So his normal whiny baby running to the Supreme Court failed because he's an incompetent boob.
1: That's because he's too busy asking the Supreme Court to rehear the E. Jean Carroll case.
2: And in
1: which
2: a related,
1: he's going to lose.
2: Thank you. In a related, oh, speaking of losing, Trump's DOJ suffered its 18th defeat with no wins. That would be no terror, the four divided by zero.
1: Zero.
2: To zero.
1: Yeah.
2: In its nationwide voter data crusade Wednesday, when a federal judge dismissed the department's lawsuit seeking Jersey's unredacted voter rolls. We will talk to JoJo from Jersey about that, her home state.
1: Yep.
2: Okay, you keep trying. Christopher.
1: Huh?
2: Who said of the British Prime Minister, he's got energy problems. They got windmills all over the place. Anytime you see windmills, you see a failing country, and they're made in China, not used by China, but they're made in China. You've got a thing called the North Sea, and he told me he'll open up the North Sea for oil.
1: Captain Caveman.
2: Okay. I believe China leads the world in wind energy production, but I...
1: Yeah, they do.
2: Yeah, I thought I would... Okay, let's go ahead.
1: So my answer was wrong.
2: China. Paul in Seattle. Hi, Paul. Welcome. Hello, Paul.
3: Well, I don't care. Good morning.
1: Hi.
2: Good morning.
3: I don't care what Rand Paul says about Dr. Fauci, but Donald Trump and his virus killed my 94-year-old dad. That's the way I feel. That was 5 years ago. Mm-hmm. My dad had no health problems. He was still walking 4 miles a day, still cutting his own lawn. He'd be 99 years old this year. We'd still have him.
2: Yeah.
3: But here's the weird thing, too. He was not against the vaccines. He was kind of really, really jazzed about they're coming out. But all the Republican propaganda saying that, oh, the vaccine's worse than the disease. He said, you know, 94, I don't have any problems. I don't want to introduce any.
2: Yeah.
3: But then he got COVID. Mm-hmm. And he just, you know, Steph, that generation, he thought it was just the flu, touched the flu.
2: Yeah.
3: Because you know, it wasn't that bad for the first couple of days. And then about the third or fourth day, oh, boy, did he get really sick. And finally, he collapsed on his own kitchen floor while my sister was trying to cook him breakfast. And that's the last time he ever stood on his own two legs.
2: Yeah.
3: He went to the ICU.
2: All of us have these stories.
3: Yep.
2: There's a million of us that died. So we all know someone that we love that got it, that nearly died of it or that did die of it.
1: Right.
2: I remember my mom had to go. She had Alzheimer's, Paul, and she had to go in a nursing home. Unfortunately, it was right when the COVID lockdowns happened. So there she is, not knowing why no one can come visit her, you know. I mean, it was a horrible time for all of us. People had to die alone, suffocate to death in hospitals without their loved ones.
1: Yeah, and that's why it's so offensive when people like Ron Johnson and Tommy Tuberville say that it's the vaccine that killed all these people rather than the virus itself. That is the height.
2: Yeah, and it's the it's the disinformation that we're going to have to keep dealing with, and we do, and measles and all of this stuff that's going to keep happening because of this stupid anti-vax disinformation. I told you I've lost the only friend I've lost in like years and years and years, and God love her, she's a good friend for years, but she was anti-vax lunatic, and I just couldn't. Unfortunately, it was a point in our history. It was actively killing people. She was putting out disinformation, and also it divided so many of us, Chris. Because first of all, I couldn't invite her here. I had a big birthday, a big birthday party. No one I knew wanted to be around someone that wasn't vaccinated.
1: Right.
2: And then she had that insane vaccine shedding theory that we were shedding vaccine, so she couldn't be near. And I'm like, how are you going to have a relationship with your friends and family when you're engaging in this lunacy?
1: Right.
2: Ay, ay, ay. Jerry in Calgary, God, it's giving us PTSD talking about COVID again.
1: Yeah.
2: Oh, my God.
1: Yeah.
2: By the way, we were...
4: Good morning.
2: Hello, Jerry. Now, I was going to say, this
4: good
2: is
4: morning.
2: What,
4: this
2: how is
4: why everybody?
2: The, good, this is how you realize why solitary confinement is a punishment. Because you know how much we were alone?
1: Yeah.
2: If you were single during
1: COVID,
2: it, oh my God, you were alone 24/7 for, what was it, 2 years?
1: Mm-hmm.
2: Oh my God. Like a massive psychological experiment we went through. Hey, Jer, sorry. Got me going now.
4: Hi, yes. No problem. Thank you very much. I worked as a police officer in Canada, and I did for 31 years.
1: Mm-hmm.
4: I was in the COVID mess. And yeah, there were people that did have adverse reactions to the virus. But as many of you have just said, so many of us were that didn't take the or didn't have a chance to have the vaccine did have difficulties, and some of them passed away.
2: Yes,
4: and I mean,
2: the vast majority of the United States of America.
4: We listened to that, and there were lots. We had a lot of protests, and there's
2: right.
4: people that got prison time for protesting against what was trying to be done. But I mean, I went to Australia, and we got off the jet, mm-hmm. and we had going over to our son's place in Melbourne, and by gosh, the guy that was driving us on the Uber. He had, and thank goodness we had the vaccine, but we got there and all of us, the whole house, we couldn't even walk outside the door. They would have arrested you and put you
1: yeah.
4: in jail.
1: Yeah. So, Australia was really, really, really strict. They were probably the most strict.
2: Right, and that's why they had the lowest mm-hmm. cases.
1: Yeah.
2: I recall my best friend lives there.
1: Yeah.
2: Sorry, I was having trouble following that. I probably have brain fog from having had COVID twice. Okay, I'm going to blame that. Mike in Chicago. Hello, Mike.
5: Hey, Seth, the worst thing yesterday is how Rand Paul had his lawyer removed.
2: Yeah.
5: Even during the McCarthy hearings, Joe McCarthy never had the Rosenberg's lawyer removed.
1: Right.
2: Right.
5: And as far as that idiot, Harris Faulkner, the 1918 Spanish flu, they never closed down schools. Yeah, idiot. It's because it mostly killed people 20 to 40, where all we had to look at was the polio pandemic in 1919, and it affected young people, so we closed down schools. But she's too stupid to even mention that.
1: I've been saying that for a long time. Harris Faulkner is way too stupid to have her own show on Fox News. Serious. No, I mean, if you see some of the crap that she says, that she puts out there as fact.
2: I try to, like, I don't watch it a lot. Sometimes I'll look at clips so I know what's.
1: Right.
2: But you know what's so funny? I can even tell, because sometimes I get stories from FoxNews.com.
1: Sure.
2: Just because so I know what the spin is.
1: Yeah.
2: So I don't know if you saw this story. But you can tell this is like, they're trying to make the liberal the boogeyman here, mm-hmm. as this is what Fox does.
1: Of course.
2: Wisconsin brewery that offered free beer when Trump dies says alcohol permit is revoked. First of all, this is a free speech thing. Second of all, they didn't say his name.
1: No.
2: And again, businesses have a right to do whatever they want.
1: That's
2: they didn't
1: right.
2: say he should be killed. They didn't,
1: no.
2: he didn't. They didn't go over a line like that. But this is like, you know, the way Fox News frames this. But a Wisconsin brewery known for anti-Trump social media posts, including one promising free beer upon the death of Donald Trump, has had its permit to operate in the state revoked by state officials. I don't know how they can do that, right? I mean, if it were promoting violence. But they don't even, you know how like you see a lot of those posts, mm-hmm. like everyone knows who they're talking about, but you don't even say the name.
1: Mm-hmm.
2: You know, just make sure you have champagne chilled for when the big day gets here. Blah, blah, blah. The liberal activist and brewery owner, Kirk Bengstad, is vowing to fight tooth and nail after receiving a letter from the revoking his Minocqua. Am I saying that? We know them. We know these folks. Minocqua Brewing Company's permit to operate.
1: Yeah, we've actually done business with them.
2: In Wisconsin. He said, as you can imagine, I'm not taking this lying down. We're going to fight the state of Wisconsin tooth and nail. And once again, they'll have to pry me out of my tap rooms before I stop selling beer to thirsty progressives who come to visit us.
1: They're the ones who did that woke coffee drink that we promoted.
2: Yes, they don't want government involved. Right, mm-hmm. in businesses, unless you know you're liberal and saying something they don't like, and then it's like, really, you're going to revoke a liquor license
1: mm-hmm.
2: over saying, you know, I mean, again, how does that not fall in the First
1: right.
2: Amendment?
1: Right.
2: All right. I need some James Tallarico, please.
1: Okay.
2: Thank you.
1: Here we go.
6: The fight in this country is not really left versus right; it is top versus bottom. It's all of us. Whether you're a little more conservative or a little more progressive, it's all of us coming together to take on the people at the top. The billionaires and their puppet politicians like Ken Paxton, who have been screwing us over for far too long.
1: So we're taking on the tops?
2: You just, you know what? You just made resting gay face. Like what? An immature scallywag that you are. You know that he didn't mean that. It was income inequality about tops and bottoms.
1: So he's saying we need fewer tops.
2: Stop. Now you have active gay face. Okay. Rosie O'Donnell.
7: We're not wondering if fascism is arriving. Fascism has arrived, and it's here. And they announced that they were sending ICE out in large numbers on Election Day. Are you kidding me? Yep. That this administration announced that publicly, didn't have to deny it, and the news media just goes, well, it's very interesting. Apparently, they're going to be sending ICE out on Election Day. Not holy s***, what the f*** has happened to our country?
2: Right. Yeah. Yep, exactly. All right, and one last one, Mehdi Hasan, on Trump's approval ratings.
8: His approval ratings are the lowest of any president at this point in their presidency. Part of the reason is because he posts unhinged nonsense. Part of the reason is because he comes across as a crazy person, as a sociopath often. And part of the reason, obviously, is he's failed on his pledges. You know, gas prices are up, inflation's up, etc.
2: I know these polls are all kind of the same, but historically, they are kind of stunning. So a record high 73% of U.S. adults say Trump hasn't paid enough attention to the country's most important problems. Just 27% saying he has the right priorities. Roughly two-thirds of Americans think his policies have worsened economic conditions. His military decisions in Iran have hurt the U.S. His overall approval rating in this one is 34. I saw another poll. He was at 32, I think. Within his own party, his approval ratings hit a new low of 78%. Right? You're still like, oh, boy. And just 19% of Republicans, though, say they're enthusiastic about the rest of his second term. I'm enthusiastic about it ending as soon as possible.
1: Who are the 22% that still support him?
2: Right. I think this is all great.
1: Right.
2: Nearly half of Americans surveyed think the U.S. Should arrest Netanyahu, according to a new poll. Again, this is kind of... Yeah, stunning, you have to say. They were asked if the U.S. should enforce the ICC's warrant for Netanyahu's arrest. 49% answered yes, 27% said no. You know, it's interesting how that's not becoming some radical position now.
1: It's mainstream.
2: And then the other part of the polling, the current Congress is among the oldest in U.S. history, a trend that's expected to accelerate, especially in the Senate. A majority of Americans now see the size of the over 70 caucus as a major problem, want to see more transparency around elected officials' health. That may be because of the fact that Mitch McConnell is...
1: dead.
2: Correct. And Chuck
1: allegedly.
2: Has anyone put a mirror in front of Chuck Grassley anytime?
1: He's 92.
2: Soon, or is he?
1: I can't believe he's 92.
2: But the double standard, right? It's just Biden's old, Biden's old, Biden's old. And then they have these fossils there. I mean, Mitch McConnell, how often?

0: wasn't there a parrot in Monty Python that was
1: yes,
0: that was dead?
1: Yes,
0: he's like almost dead.
1: Okay, that's just fun to do. Do it at home. Okay, 47.
0: Do it in your car.
1: All right, 47 minutes after the hour, you said Trump's Iran war is now 150 days old. It's not over yet. Corporate media gives him a pass every day.
0: Yep.
1: That is my point, is, you know, just speaking out about corporate media. And you wrote a great piece about a White House correspondent's dinner. Talk about that a little bit, because it's all of a piece of corporate media and how we got here, right?
2: Look, we have a war going on for 4 or 5 months. And it's a legal war, and corporate media barely asks questions because Trump gets mad. And Air Force One, he will mock them, and they don't want to be mocked, and they don't want to lose access. That was the big thing that I wrote about, and I think everyone gets that at this point. They don't want to lose access. It's part of their business model. It's part of who they are, their self-identity, hanging out in the White House and the White House briefing room and all that kind of stuff. And the result is we lose a media doing the job of holding those in power accountable. Their job in the media, especially the White House, is hold the feet to the fire, press them, make them uncomfortable, do follow-up questions. Instead, it's like one question from a real journalist and then eight from the Daily Wire.
1: Yeah.
2: And like, you know, like ridiculous things from some blog that wrote something nice about Trump for 6 years. It's like there. You're like, who are you? What are you doing? Why do you got a hat on? Why is Tim Pool here? What's happening? This is the world we live in. That's what's going on. So Donald Trump has so manufactured the coverage of himself. And corporate media is about the bottom line. So
1: yeah,
2: that's a big part of it.
1: We were expressing the hope earlier that when he says, who are you with, just one reporter says, D's nuts.
2: That would be very funny. Well, that would make the person famous. I like
1: but
2: that.
1: Yeah. To your point, you said once again, seeing corporate media using the DNC's internal issues as an excuse to run more articles, Democrats in disarray. In reality, that's a DNC problem, not a Democratic base problem. Democrats are organizing on our own without the DNC, and we're ready to win on November 3rd. I was saying I had Cliff Schechter on last week, who does not like Al Sayed in Michigan, and so I am an anti-Muslim bigot, and now I'm having you on today, so I will be called a Jew hater for the rest of this week, because that's how things roll these days.
2: That's how they go, although Haley Stevens is not Jewish, so I'm not sure.
0: Right, yes, right.
1: I don't know.
2: But the idea of, I mean, which one do you want me to address first?
0: Whatever, right,
2: whatever
0: yeah.
1: Yeah, no, I was saying, the only thing I expressed is I liked Mallory McMorrow because I know her, and I've been to a fundraiser for her, and
2: her
1: I thought she's a fighter, and I don't know the other two candidates. I don't care who wins. I don't get a vote in Michigan, and I get that Cliff has strong feelings about, you know, and I don't know what your thoughts are on, but again, neither you or I get a vote in Michigan, but what are your
2: right. I'm very pro Cliff Schechter, generally. Yeah. I'm on record. He's a good guy. I like him a lot. Look, I mean, I had Mallory on my show.
1: Yeah.
2: I've known Abdul for years. I knew him when he ran for governor. I mean, we're not close, but I've had him on my show over the years, and we've had functions together. Look, this is a very classic, he's very progressive, running on Medicare. He's not DSA, but he's very progressive Democrat.
1: Yeah.
2: Medicare for all, you know, get big money out of politics, very pro-Palestinian. And Haley Stevens is much more of a, I don't think Senator Democrat's the right word. It's just more status quo in a way. He wants to bring back ACA subsidies, not for Medicare for all. Not really outspoken on big money in politics, very pro-Israel. So it's a stark choice for people. And all we know is we have to beat Mike Rogers. We have to win that
1: Thank
2: seat
1: you.
0: Yes.
2: Come November, no matter what. So I hope that we can unite. I'm glad that the candidates have not gotten too personal. People have tried to make it personal. It is not. Some of the supporters have made it personal. And that's been distressing because we have to unite. We have to be united going into November in Michigan.
1: I've often said, I don't live in New York City, but I would have voted for Mondami, and I think he's doing an amazing job. But again, my choice was Andrew Cuomo. I mean, here in L.A., I'm a Mayor Bass fan. I've known her for years. I've known her you know, since she was on the short list for vice president. She was a great congresswoman for us and all of that. So, you know, Chris is for Nitha Raman because he's a wild-eyed communist. But...
2: Right.
1: You know, every race
2: That's
1: is going to be different. Yeah. I don't have a vote in Michigan. I don't, you know, I'm a big, I'm a big Jasmine Crockett fan. That being said, James Tallarico's up like 5 points this morning. I'm thrilled.
2: Yeah, wow. That's very exciting.
1: Yeah.
2: Look, we have to be the primary is where you have a fight, and it's going to be passionate. People are going to say things people don't like. That's how it works. Politics is not fun. It's mean at times. It's about power. When this is over, we have to unite. I like Abdul because I'm very progressive, right? So I line up with him, and I know him, and he's a very nice guy. I have nothing against Haley Stevens as a person. I've never interacted with her. If she's a nominee, I don't like some of her votes on Israel, but that's life. You know, we'll

0: deal with it. We have to win. We have to defeat Mike Rogers when this is over. So it's going to be a close race, and the general is going to be very close there. Yeah. I can assure you, you know, Trump won the state by a little over a point in 2024. It went the other way in 2020.
1: Yeah.
0: We have to win that state.

0: You said Trump's Iran war is now 150 days old. It's not.
1: All right, JoJo from Jers coming up in for Dana next hour for the whole hour. How exciting is that?
2: I love it.
1: Ice cream for breakfast. Okay. Sue in Rockville. Hey, Sue, how do you do?
3: I do fine, and I want to say I agree with Chris 1,000%. You were spot on about Harris Faulkner.
2: See, I can't stand her.
1: Yeah.
3: Well, I wrote a post years ago when I first saw her, calling her a political prostitute and saying she will say or do anything for money,
2: absolutely,
3: as is true for most of those Fox women.
1: Yeah.
3: And Raw Stories quoted me in an article. Holy moly, the MAGA trolls came out in force.
2: Yep.
3: But I stand by it then, and I stand by it now, and you are 100% correct.
1: Did you see Laura Ingraham back there with her mean girl burn book snarl behind Dr. Fauci? Just like,
2: Another thing with Harris Faulkner, too, is that she clutches her pearls anytime a liberal says a bad word.
1: Aww.
2: But she had not one damn thing to say about Bernie Moreno yesterday.
1: Oh, my
2: God. Not one.
1: Oh, my God. I can't. Seriously?
3: The hypocrisy is just off the chart.
2: Exactly.
1: Not just that he's swearing, but the guy that beat his daughter up, he has nothing to say about.
2: Right.
1: And Dr. Fauci, he swears out and is some sort of villain. It's just, it's gross. They're gross. They're just gross. Yeah. Mike in Detroit. There you are. Hi, Mike.
4: Hey, how you doing?
1: Hi.
4: I'll be real quick. Just two things. One, I was going to mention why I get so angry about people going after Fauci. I come from a big family. My dad died of cancer during COVID, and we had a funeral. And we split up in the funeral. It was like spread apart. Half my family is anti-vax, thought it was going to kill you, and half of us aren't. Literally, at one point, the half that it wasn't vaxxed, I had my mom, my aunt, two brothers, and a sister all in the hospital on ventilators, and the half that were vaxxed were perfectly fine.
1: Yep.
4: And my mom ended up dying from it. So I'm like, this guy tried to save lives, and to hear people go after him, it infuriates me.
1: Yeah, yeah, I hear you. And, you know, I guess they aren't counting, Chris, in this little, you know, dog and pony show that he did yesterday, that there's millions of people like Mike.
2: Yeah.
1: And people like that lost loved ones to this nonsense. Sue was talking about Senator Bernie Moreno, Republican of Ohio, lost it on Anthony Fauci during this hearing yesterday, and he said, do you think you were, in reference to COVID lockdowns? And by the way, Dr. Fauci didn't order them. He can only advise as a scientist, you know, what the scientific consensus is.
2: Trump ordered them.
1: Thank you. I asked Dr. Fauci if he thought he was in deep, he said another bad word, Harris Faulkner. Ooh, I hope you have enough pearls to clutch. Based on his pleading the Fifth and bringing lawyers with him, why wouldn't you bring lawyers to this obvious vindictive prosecution, right? He said, there's an article here in the Washington Free Beacon. Is that some right-wing rag, I'm guessing?
2: Probably.
1: Okay.
2: I don't subscribe to it, so I don't know.
1: Yes, that talks about why would you hire a guy like him? The comment is, if you're in deep, that's who you'd call, his Fauci's lawyer. Do you feel like you're in deep? Moreno went off on Fauci and asked members of the audience to stand up if they have faced pushback or lost their jobs during the pandemic. You know, they're trying to replicate the Pam Bondi Epstein moment, which was just ridiculous. All right, JoJo from Jers next.

0: Donald Trump has a fascinating little party trick. Call him a rapist, he'll threaten to sue you. Call him a fraud, lawsuit. Question his business, lawsuit. Hurt his feelings, congratulations, you're about to finance another lawyer's vacation home. But call him a pedophile protector to his face, suddenly this man achieves the emotional equilibrium of a Buddhist monk who just finished a 6-month silent retreat. January, Dearborn. A worker on the Ford factory floor yells it at him. Trump flips him off. Last month, Pennsylvania. Another guy skips protector altogether and just goes straight for the noun, and Trump does nothing. Yesterday, in Michigan, third guy. Same accusation. Trump looks over and calls him a communist.
1: He's a communist. He's a communist. He's a communist. We're running against communists. Now, this is great.
0: Right, because the classic warning signs of communism are hammer and sickle, state-controlled economies, mandatory collectivization, and confronting powerful people who protect pedophiles? That's the rebuttal? That's the strategy? Your Honor, opposing counsel has accused my client of protecting pedophiles. In response, we'd like the record to reflect that he's a communist. Well, turns out the secret to beating any serious allegation is just calling the person making it a communist. Hell of a legal system. Who's next? Jeffrey Dahmer? Somebody get me his position on collective farming before we rush to judgment. Three men, three public accusations, zero lawsuits, not a cease and desist, not a filing, nothing. Funny how all that legendary legal aggression disappears the second somebody calls him a pedophile protector. Meanwhile, his Justice Department is in federal court fighting to keep millions of pages of Epstein's records buried. His acting attorney general has already admitted in a court filing that he's violating the very law Trump signed. A judge ordered the records produced or the withholding explained. Instead, they've missed the deadline and asked to show evidence privately to one judge, when the law says the public gets to see it. Maybe it's me, but if people were screaming that I raped children and my name showed up thousands of times in Jeffrey Epstein's files, you wouldn't have to drag the truth out of me. I'd move heaven and earth. Then I'd rip up whatever was underneath heaven and earth to move that too. I'd be throwing the truth at you. Every page, every email, every flight log, every goddamn receipt, because if the truth clears your name, you don't hire a strategy. You release the evidence. He has done the opposite. 8 months of delays, 8 months of redactions, 2.5 million pages the public still isn't allowed to see. That's why people keep screaming these words at him. And if I happen to be the most litigious rich prick in American history, my defense would probably consist of something a little more convincing than a middle finger and a Red Scare slur. But what the fuck do I know? My inner circle wasn't holed up in the Situation Room trying to figure out how to spin the story instead of simply proving there wasn't one.
2: Donald Trump, you know, back in the first term when Jeff Sessions was Attorney General and was insufficiently evil.
3: Recuse himself. Sessions, you're fired. This is a disaster. A total disaster. I need loyalty.
2: Trump was reported as saying many times, "Where's my Roy Cohn? Where's my Roy Cohn? And now he's found him.
4: Thank you very much. I love you, sir.
2: He's found someone as amoral, someone who just threw away all of his ethics as a lawyer. And by the way, if Trump's wondering, Roy Cohn is exactly where Jeff Epstein and Trump's dad are, and all three are waiting for him any day now. You'll see your Roy Cohn again very soon.
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6: Hi, and welcome back. Just 906 days left to go in our countdown to liberty. Today, from the Oval Office, Donald Trump announced sweeping plans to renovate Dulles Airport, making it one of the most beautiful airports in the entire world. How long do you think it's going to be before he renames it Trump Airport. Just a thought. You know it's coming. Meanwhile, he said it's time for him to hit back at Iran. You got to smack him around a little bit. Definitely had to smack him around. Of course, he told Trey Yingst on Fox News that he was going to beat the living shit out of him, or beat the fucking shit out of him, one of the two. And that always goes over well internationally. And finally, and most importantly, Dr. Fauci is now, according to the Donald Trump administration, entirely responsible for the COVID outbreak. Yes, that lost Donald Trump the election in 2020. It's all Fauci's fault. We heard, of course, it was Obama's, Biden's, now Fauci's fault. Never mind the fact that Donald Trump didn't want to test, couldn't get tests, and kept people from getting tested. But that's not a big problem. It's all Fauci's fault. Just another day in the life of the United States. Only the best. We're a hot country. Hot, hot. It is hot. That there's no such thing as climate change, though. See you next time.
5: Well, good morning to Kobe, the co-founder and CEO of my good friends at Chapter. He goes by one name, like Cher, because he's a rock star in the Medicare advising area. Good morning, Kobe.
7: Good morning. Thanks for having me.
5: I have to tell you, I usually lie about my age, but I am navigating the Medicare maze. And Ari, my Chapter advisor, has been fantastic. Talk a little bit about what Chapter is and how you developed it.
7: Yeah, and thank you for having me. Chapter is a Medicare navigation platform that ensures that seniors get the right Medicare plan for their needs. And importantly, we're not just about signing people up for a plan at the beginning. 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
5: It really is. And also, to your point, stuff changes, like your own health changes, your medications, Medicare plans change all the time. So, and we should understand this is an absolutely free service, right? It's a 20-minute call and independent Medicare advisor.
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0: Sucking up to Trump is just the best way to honor how Lindsey Graham lived his life. But surely there must have been some other thing this man was known for.
1: He was extremely hawkish. I will tell you, he never saw a war that he didn't like.
0: Yes, that is true. Perhaps the man loved Donald Trump, but he also loved bombing people.
2: Oh, God.
3: Oh, boy. Okay. Yeah. Hey, look who's sporting a little cleavage for us.
2: What? Hey, what? Is that
3: what?
2: Legal?
3: It's that saucy little...
4: as mom, Jersey, Dem, news junkie, Lebanese, hothead, geek. Everything we love, all rolled yeah. into one human.
3: JoJo from Jers, Twitter
5: work
3: rock stars.
5: Work it.
6: JoJo shows a speeding line way down there in the basement below.
3: Yeah. JoJo from Jers, yep. Twitter and YouTube star.
2: Love her.
6: We need JoJo.
3: Jojo. Yeah, the high priestess with a low neckline. Hello.
2: Oh God.
3: Good morning. All right.
7: Good morning.
3: Speaking of Lindsey's funeral and just general weirdness, did you see Trump like double tap his? Was that like in honor like of a double tap strike in the sea, like an illegal war crime or something? Because Lindsey loved war so much, or was it just weird?
7: I think it was more how you double tapped your dog's behind when they've retrieved your slippers.
3: He's just so relentlessly weird. Okay. And he did drop a giant load. You could tell the guy behind him, he dropped a giant load in his pants. Oh, Jesus. I don't know if that's a Secret Service agent, but dear God. Okay. By the way, because I love everything about you, but your writing is so descriptive of the Oval Office, because it's hard to even explain it. You said it looks like less like the office of the President of the United States and more like the inside of a Fabergé egg that caught gonorrhea in the back room of a strip mall nail salon. See?
7: Nothing good happens there.
3: That's why you're magic, because it's hard to even put into words. You also said, where is it? Oh, the Oval Office feels like Versailles got roofied by Timu, woke up in a neon-lit massage parlor off I-95 wearing a fake Rolex, then decided the only reasonable next step was to marry the lobby of a Dubai card room in a ceremony officiated by a deranged parrot in a sequined tracksuit.
2: That could also describe the Tate brothers' arrest.
3: Oh, my God, the picture of what's-his-name Tate. I was like, that's the head of the manosphere? That's the alpha? Really? In the capri...
2: Yeah.
3: Yeah.
7: I think I saw that outfit at Chico's.
3: Yes, the assistant manager of Chico's.
2: Yeah, in the mall. Yeah.
3: Welcome to Chico's. We're having a sale on tube tops. What can we even say anymore about this just disgrace that happened yesterday with Dr. Fauci? Just give us your thoughts and reactions.
7: It's